0: Portugal is that the captain left the ship.
1: And
2: there are places I remember on my life, though some
1: a musical treat for fans of the Beatles.
3: BBC News with Fiona MacDonald. Police in France have made nearly 2,000 arrests during a day of student protests and blockades of hundreds of schools across the country. More than 300 police officers and several high school principals were injured. The government has accused the hard-left France Unbowed party of encouraging the protests. Hugh Schofield has the details.
4: More money for schools, more teachers, better buildings. That's the outward cause behind the protest. Part of a lycée burned out in Nantes. A fire engine sent to put out flames in Marseille, itself destroyed by fire. In the north, a head teacher hit by a firework. What's worrying is the context. Elections are approaching, in which hard right and hard left both feel very confident and are poised for a showdown. This feels very much like a foretaste of troubles that could be to come.
3: President Putin has reiterated that Russia is prepared to use all its weapons, including nuclear, if the Baltic territory of Kaliningrad is attacked. He was speaking at a foreign policy forum in Moscow that touched on the war with Ukraine and relations with the West. Our Russia editor Steve Rosenberg was at the forum.
5: President Putin warned that in the event of a direct attack on Russia, for example, on the Russian exclave of Kaliningrad on the Baltic Sea, the issue of use, he said, of all weapons at Russia's disposal will inevitably and immediately be on the agenda. Referring to European states that supply weapons to Ukraine, Mr. Putin commented, "I'm not saying that we intend to launch strikes tomorrow against the territory or the facilities of countries supplying arms to Ukraine. However, it is a threat we must clearly understand, assess and keep in mind."
3: The lawyers for an American woman who survived two attempted lethal injections in the US state of Tennessee says she's critically ill and receiving life-saving medical care. Krista Pike, who was sentenced to death for a murder 30 years ago, was taken to hospital after surviving the failed doses. Her lawyer, Randy Spivey, called the process inefficient, cruel and tortuous.
6: The execution team attempted to establish an IV line for an hour. I counted at least seven needles used in her left arm alone, one of which appeared to be bent when it was pulled from her arm after an unsuccessful attempt. The state continued its efforts despite the very complications that we had warned about in court months earlier.
3: President Trump has said he may ask European countries to release their reserves of diesel to help lower global prices. The price of diesel has soared since the start of the US war on Iran. The US Treasury Secretary urged European countries to accelerate delivery on their existing commitments and make additional supplies available. World News from the BBC. Eritrea says it's severing all diplomatic ties with Ethiopia after its diplomats were expelled from Addis Ababa. Eritrea's foreign ministry said it had no option but to reciprocate in kind. Temesken Debesai reports.
7: Ethiopia has ordered 10 Eritrean diplomats to leave the country within 48 hours as tensions between the two countries continue to rise. Addis Ababa has closed its embassy in Asmara, accusing Eritrea of hostile activities. It said Eritrea was supporting an opposition alliance led by the Tigray People's Liberation Front that launched attacks on troops loyal to the federal government. Eritrea denies the accusations and has in turn blamed Ethiopia of pursuing expansionist ambitions, particularly over access to the Red Sea. Relations between Eritrea and Ethiopia have deteriorated since the end of the Tigray War in 2022, despite the two countries having fought alongside each other during the conflict.
3: The Saudi-led coalition in Yemen says its forces have intercepted two ballistic missiles and four drones fired by the Houthis towards the kingdom. The coalition said they were destroyed over the cities of Jazan and Khamis Mushait. In the meantime, large explosions have been heard in the Yemeni capital Sana'a, controlled by the Houthi movement. A Houthi-run news agency said Saudis carried out the attack. The Saudi authorities say that the captain and the co-pilot on the flight from Dubai to Israel that made an emergency landing in the kingdom on Wednesday are now in the UAE. The Saudi Interior Ministry said that the initial Saudi investigation had confirmed that the co-pilot assaulted the captain of the Fly Dubai plane. A second US federal judge has blocked an unprecedented $100,000 fee that President Trump has imposed on new H-1B visas for highly skilled foreign workers. The judge in California ruled that the authorities had failed to follow necessary rulemaking processes. BBC News.
8: Hello, you're listening to The Newsroom with me, Charlotte Gallagher. She would have been the first woman to be put to death by the state of Tennessee in 200 years. But after three decades on death row for murder and a drawn-out legal battle that ended with the Supreme Court allowing the execution to go ahead, Krista Pike survived two lethal injections. Witnesses, including Will Puckett, reported hearing snoring after the drugs were administered.
9: Her body was moving as if she was breathing regularly. It was pretty rhythmic. At no point, for the most part, did it seem like she was in pain, but that snoring was incredibly noticeable.
8: Prison officials say they followed protocol, but the state governor, Bill Lee, has temporarily halted all executions and ordered an investigation into what happened.
10: And the people of Tennessee have determined that capital punishment is the appropriate sentence for the most heinous of crimes. The people of Tennessee expect that those sentences will be carried out in a manner that's not only legal and constitutional, but effective. And that didn't happen.
8: Mae Martinez, who's the mother of Pike's victim, Colleen Slemmer, said it had been a mess. Pike's lawyer has called for her death sentence to be commuted. Randy Spivey said they'd previously argued her small veins and blood disorder would cause unnecessary suffering.
6: Last night was not just inefficient, it was cruel and it was torturous. It was also predictable. Krista's legal team told the state of Tennessee and the courts that her medical conditions would cause her to suffer an agonizing death. The state and the court dismissed Krista's concerns. After having endured solitary confinement for more than 20 years and a full attempt to kill her by lethal injection, Krista has endured punishment greater than any other person in the history of the American death penalty.
8: It's understood Krista Pike is now receiving life-saving medical care in hospital. Our correspondent, Aini Wells, told us what's known about her condition.
11: The last that we heard from her lawyer was that she was in a critical condition and that they didn't know how much damage or not had been done to her brain. But her medical information is all confidential, so we don't even know for definite which hospital she is being treated at. They were also unclear whether or not she'll actually remember if she comes around what happened. And that is still a hugely open question because witnesses who were at that attempted execution recall this moment where the curtain across it was closed for about 20 to 30 minutes, and then an ambulance arrived, and no one knows what exactly went wrong, if she received any kind of care at the scene before she was rushed to hospital. There are various theories as to why it didn't work, and one of them is that perhaps the drug was degraded, was perhaps out of date, although this is all unconfirmed, this is all being investigated at the moment. Another is that the drip which was feeding the drug to her wasn't attached to her vein properly. Another is simply that she didn't receive enough of the drug in her bloodstream to trigger a cardiac arrest. Another theory is that simply people's bodies do react differently to drug overdoses. Some people survive different levels of drugs to others.
8: And there have been cases before, Ione, where the state has tried to execute someone, it hasn't worked, they've recovered, but then they've been put to death.
11: Yeah, that's right. This isn't the first botched execution that's taken place in Tennessee, and that's been hugely contentious here. People are frustrated that this has happened again. It isn't clear at this stage what the next steps for her will be if she survives this, and there is still an if about that. We don't know if the state would try to execute her again. At the moment, all we know is that the governor's called off all executions for the rest of the year, so it's unlikely that if she were to face it again in future, it would happen anytime soon.
8: And I know that you've been speaking to people in Nashville that are both pro and against the death penalty. What have people been saying to you?
11: Yeah, I spoke to one woman, for example, who was in favour of the death penalty in her case. She was frustrated, though, that this wasn't a death penalty that was carried out in a way that would guarantee her death. She said, why wasn't it done by a bullet, for example? I spoke to others, though, who were against the death penalty and felt that there was deep divisions that ran through Tennessee about this particular issue. One man who had campaigned against the death penalty in the past said that he felt that those in charge of the state care more about people who vote in his words, Republican primaries than they do about people in Tennessee, essentially making the accusation there that the very fact the death penalty exists still here is a political decision, one pandering essentially to a more conservative agenda.
8: Ione Wells. For more than a week now, pupils across France have been protesting outside secondary schools about an education system they say is failing them. They're frustrated about a shortage of teachers, overcrowded classrooms and run-down buildings. But on Thursday, demonstrations took a more violent turn, with at least two high schools set on fire and clashes between police and protesters. Almost 2,000 people have been arrested. The government has accused hard-left politicians of encouraging the unrest to create tension ahead of presidential elections. But students see it very differently.
12: The buildings are like falling apart. There's no nurse, there's no teacher. We need money.
13: This is also with the rise of the far right and the election, which are coming soon. And if we cannot vote, the only way to make everybody hear us is to do this.
8: We heard more about how the demonstrations have escalated from Lisa Louis, a freelance journalist in Paris.
14: They started off as mostly very peaceful protests, and then police were deployed, and then clashes happened across France. Hundreds of schools are now hit by these demonstrations, and then the protests would get quite violent in certain areas. I was at one school where there's a blockade going on just north of Paris, a secondary school, and the pupils there were telling me that they were sitting peacefully in front of their school, and then the police arrived and used tear gas and arrested one pupil there. So, you know, it's very difficult to figure out what happened exactly where, but it seems like clashes are now multiplying. And when you look at the pictures that are being broadcast on TV here in France today, there's lots of fire, you know, burning waste bins across France, clashes between protesters and the police, and the protests really seem to get more violent. A far left party, France Unbowed, under Jean-Luc Mélenchon, they've been showing pictures of themselves with the students in front of the secondary school, saying they need to defend and fight for their rights, and the police should be non-violence towards them. And then we heard also Bali Baga Ayoko, who's the mayor of Saint-Denis, one of the Paris suburbs. He was saying basically, in certain cases, violence was justified, and that really caused an uproar throughout the political class. Other politicians then came out and said, you know, no, violence is not justified in any case. And LFI, the France Unbowed party, had to backpedal.
8: Lisa Louis in Paris. When Rene Good was killed in January by an ICE agent in the city of Minneapolis, it sparked protests across the United States. A video showed the officer firing several shots into her car, an action the agency later claimed was in self-defense. It led to calls for the Trump administration to rein in ICE agents deployed in cities across the country. Now Rene Good's family are launching legal proceedings against the government and the agent responsible for her death. The family's lawyer told a news conference, "Our government has become a grave and mortal threat to its own citizens." Her brother, Brett Ganger, spoke to journalists in Minneapolis.
15: What happened to Renee was completely senseless, and the fact that there's been no accountability, no investigation, no expression of condolence, no change in policy is completely mind-blowing. What happened to America? Something must change now.
8: Our State Department correspondent Tom Bateman told us more.
16: One of the things that came out of the press conference that was held by the lawyers was their complaint really was that because these are federal agencies, it's a lot harder than if it was state or local law enforcement to lodge these kind of complaints. But they have done so. And there are two civil lawsuits, the first of which asserts wrongful death through, it says, battery, assault, false imprisonment, intentional infliction of emotional distress and negligence. And then there is a second lawsuit which alleges a conspiracy to interfere with civil rights. And what the lawyers have said here basically is they argue that the federal government, the Trump administration, and these agencies, including the agent who shot Renee Good, were involved in effect in a conspiracy to try to suppress the rights both of Hispanic and Somali communities that were being rounded up, but also they said to silence those who were trying to protest against it. So it's a pretty broad-ranging kind of a lawsuit. I mean, this second one names Kristi Noem, who was Homeland Security Secretary at the time. It names Stephen Miller, President Trump's Deputy Chief of Staff. It names Jonathan Ross, the agent involved in this. So, you know, this is a pretty broad attempt to try to bring damages. The Trump administration has responded to that and has said it will vigorously defend what it says are baseless civil lawsuits. It then goes on to give a comment from President Trump himself, quote, saying that he believed that Renee Good was a very solid, wonderful person under normal circumstances, but says her actions were pretty tough. When you look at the way the car pulled away, there are a couple of versions of the tape that are very, very bad. So it seems the administration very much sticking to its position that it believes that she was a threat to the agent involved.
8: Tom Bateman. Russia's President Vladimir Putin has warned his country will have to use any weapons in its arsenal if it found itself at war with Europe, adding no one at present has the kind of strike means that Russia has. He made the comments during a wide-ranging speech in Moscow, where he also ruled out a long-range strike ceasefire with Ukraine at a time when Russia has intensified its attacks on Ukrainian infrastructure. Kyiv has called it a deliberate campaign designed to cripple the power grid before winter. Our Russia editor, Steve Rosenberg, has this assessment of the Russian president's words.
17: In the closed world of Russian politics, it's not always clear what the Kremlin is thinking, what it's planning. Will Vladimir Putin escalate in Ukraine? How will the Kremlin react to growing tensions with Europe? What clues can we find to what comes next? Some clues here at a foreign policy forum in Moscow. From President Putin, no suggestion he's about to end the war, and a message to European states who are supplying weapons to Ukraine.
18: I am not saying that we intend to launch strikes tomorrow against the territory or the facilities of countries supplying weapons to Ukraine. However, it is a threat that we must clearly understand, assess, and keep in mind. Naturally, Russia's armed forces and military intelligence must understand where the threats are coming from.
17: The Kremlin leader looked relaxed. He looked confident, despite the fact that his so-called special military operation in Ukraine hasn't gone at all to plan. He also said he was ready for talks, but those had to be based on Russia's national interest. And that suggests that Russia's position remains the same, that any peace settlement should be on Russia's terms.
19: Foreign policy hawk Sergei Karaganov was at the forum. He says Russia should be prepared to launch a preemptive strike on Europe because of its support for Ukraine.
20: The first series of blows will be conventional. But if Europe does not surrender, then unfortunately we'll have to go nuclear.
21: But if Russia goes nuclear, then there'll be a response from Europe and nothing will be left of Russia.
20: No, there'll be no response from Europe.
21: Do you agree, though, that the last 4.5 years of this so-called special military operation have been pretty disastrous for Russia?
20: We lost a lot of people, yes. And I criticize my government for not being rough enough. But now we are getting rough enough in Ukraine.
19: Another sign that, for now, Russia feels no compulsion to end hostilities. From here, peace still feels a long way off.
8: Steve Rosenberg reporting from Moscow.
0: We've already got a vaccine that can prevent cancers caused by the HPV infection. And this summer, a trial of a vaccine given in combination with another drug was said to stop skin cancer returning in patients. Now, a clinical trial is being launched in the UK for a vaccine to protect against a type of lung cancer, which kills tens of thousands of people every year. Oxford University oncologist Professor Sarah Blagden founded the project, which has led to this trial. She's been speaking to Sarah Montague.
2: We know that there are studies ongoing looking at vaccines to treat cancer, and some of these have had really positive results. But what we feel is that actually, if you get in earlier, before the cancer becomes established, a vaccine probably has more likelihood of working.
22: People will be familiar with the HPV vaccine, which is already widely used and has been phenomenally successful.
2: Absolutely. I mean, we're really seeing for once that a cancer might be completely eradicated, which is so exciting. And what that vaccine does is it basically prevents people from getting HPV, which is the virus that causes cervical and other cancers actually as well. But unfortunately, not all cancers are actually sparked by a virus. So we have to have a different approach, and that is to really understand the early changes that happen in cells before they become a full-blown cancer, and whether we can vaccinate against those early changes. And that's really the principle that we've been operating with in Oxford.
22: Without somebody actually getting the cancer, how can you know that they're the ones that should have the vaccine?
2: That's the million-dollar question. If you go into a high-risk group, you know that they have a high chance. So you're already looking at a high-risk population. You can statistically design a study that if you don't see cancers in those high-risk groups, then there's a high chance the vaccine is working.
22: And for lungs, that would be smokers?
2: Yes. So, for example, in the LungVac study, we're looking at people who've had a small lung cancer resected. We know they're at risk of new cancers as well as recurrent disease. So that's a good population to test in because their risk is quite high. But, you know, there are other high-risk individuals. So the other cohort of people that will be going into this study are high-risk ex-smokers who are already in lung cancer screening. So we know already that their risk is more than the normal population.
22: And ultimately, might there be a way of reaching other types of cancers that affect other parts of the body where you can target precancerous cells?
2: Definitely. We have a project that's being led by Professor David Church, which is looking at preventing colorectal and endometrial cancer in people who have Lynch syndrome. We have a project looking at protecting women who carry the BRCA gene mutation from getting ovarian cancer and breast cancer. And we're also looking at a vaccine with a sort of more broad effect against colorectal cancer. So we have a pipeline of vaccines, and we want to bring in, you know, more cancer types as we go, because we're starting to see sort of general principles can be applied across all of the studies that we're designing.
0: That was Professor Sarah Blagden. He's the most famous Portuguese footballer of all time and one of the biggest names in world sport. But now uncertainty surrounds the future of Cristiano Ronaldo after he left the Portuguese national team's training camp on Wednesday. The five-time Ballon d'Or winner was an unused substitute in their 2-1 win over Norway in the Nations League on Sunday. In a social media post, he's promised to reveal the truth about his reason for leaving, but it's led to speculation that the 41-year-old could retire from international football. Portuguese football journalist Duarte Monteiro has been following the story.
23: Over the last 5-10 years, Cristiano Ronaldo gained a lot of power inside of the Portuguese Football Federation. And I think right now we are facing a situation where political decisions, financial decisions are in play more than necessarily technical aspects of the game. And this is not new. If we go back to 2010, there was the very first moment when Cristiano Ronaldo played his power over a national coach. There was a rift between Queiroz and Ronaldo. If we go a little bit further in time, there was a problem with Paulo Bento, the national coach. And after 2022, the World Cup, Fernando Santos, who won the Euros with Portugal, had to leave his position because he put Ronaldo on the bench. And this is the outcoming of someone who clearly didn't accept that he's 41, that his role as a player is not the same as it was 10 years ago. And the decision Ronaldo made by leaving the camp, I think he lost the last ones who standed with him in all of this. And by now, I don't think that any Portuguese fan is on Ronaldo's side by now, because the feeling we have here in Portugal is that the captain left the ship.
0: And in the absence of Ronaldo, Portugal beat Denmark 4-2 in their latest Nations League match on Thursday. Finally, the Beatles' Rubber Soul, released in 1965, contains classic tracks like Drive My Car, Nowhere Man, Norwegian Wood and In My Life. A special edition of the album is now being released, featuring previously unheard demos and outtakes. The project's been overseen by Giles Martin, who spoke to our reporter James Alexander.

0: people ask, what's the magic? You know, is it Abbey Road where they recorded the album? Is it my dad as the producer? And the real answer is, it's just this chemistry between the four of them that existed. They didn't really need a runway to take off. Maybe you can drive my car.
1: Yes, I'm gonna be a star. It took the Beatles just a month to record the 14 tracks on Rubber Soul in a break between touring in the autumn of 1965. Giles Martin says the session tapes show the band at a turning point in their career as they began experimenting with new styles and sounds, like adding an Indian sitar to the song Norwegian Wood.
0: 1, 2, 3, 1, 2, 3. With the sitar, George Harrison found a sitar on the Help set. As part of a prop, there was a sitar in the film Help. And he saw it, and being a guitar player, being obsessed by guitars, he thought it was interesting. And they went and bought one. And then when they did Norwegian Wood, they were looking for a sound. And he sort of learnt the sitar to play on Norwegian Wood.

0: she once had me.
1: They worked very quickly because they had to, because they were touring and they were a big touring band. That was their thing. So the closer you get to the reality of what it was, the more amazing it is.
2: It sounds like one, two, three, four. Gotta go.

0: The new expanded version of Rubber Soul also includes a previously unheard songwriting session, featuring John and Paul working on the Beatles single Day Tripper.
1: The weird thing about these tapes is that they don't get old. They're not old on the tapes, it is time travel.
2: In my life, take one.
3: One, two, three, four.
4: There are places I remember.
0: One of the great songs on Rubber Soul is In My Life.
1: Yeah.
0: That's a lot of people's favourite Beatles song.
1: Yeah, In My Life is, I think In My Life is also one of my favourite Beatles. It's a beautiful song.

0: was Giles Martin speaking to James Alexander. And you've been listening to The Newsroom with me, Charlotte Gallagher.
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0: Coming up shortly, we're taking a tour of CERN during its big Large Hadron Collider upgrade.
1: First of all, we are going to put more protons in the machine. We are going to install much more powerful superconducting magnets that create much higher field. And this field will collimate particles in a much smaller volume and therefore increasing the probability that we had a collision.
0: What does the future of particle physics look like? Inside Science, after the news.
2: BBC News with Fiona MacDonald. Police in France have made nearly 2,000 arrests during a day of student protests and blockades of hundreds of schools. More than 300 police officers and several high school principals were injured.

0: help lower global prices. The cost of diesel has soared since the US-Iran war started. The lawyers of the American woman who survived lethal injections in the US state of Tennessee says she's critically ill and receiving life-saving care. They said the execution team spent an hour trying to establish an intravenous line. It's thought the team failed to find a vein. The Saudi-led coalition in Yemen says its forces have intercepted two ballistic missiles and four drones fired by the Houthis. Meanwhile, large explosions have been heard in the Houthi-controlled Yemeni capital, Sana'a. A second US federal judge has blocked an unprecedented $100,000 fee President Trump imposed on new H-1B visas for highly skilled foreign workers. The California judge said the authorities hadn't followed necessary processes. And a televised debate before Brazil's presidential election on Sunday has been cancelled after the right-wing candidate Flavio Bolsonaro dropped out. The left-wing incumbent had already announced he wouldn't take part.
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2: Hello and welcome to Inside Science, and this week we are on location. That location, we are 100 metres below a French McDonald's. More specifically, we are in one of the massive cathedral-like caverns that constitute a small part of CERN, the Particle Physics Laboratory. The detector is off. They are upgrading CERN. They are looking to bash more particles together more often to find out more things about the universe. But why? And what do they hope to find out? We are here for a special episode to see exactly what's going on in CERN. We are here outside a really big warehouse that's got really big pipes, and I can see a really big metal door. Everything is really big in CERN. You can hear that there's a lot of construction going on. That's because we are above the biggest upgrade they've been up to in quite some time, and I suspect we're about to go into what will also be a really big lift, because we're going to go down there and we're going to see what they're doing. So we're in the lift and we're currently at ground level. This will take us not to the main tunnels of CERN, but to the service tunnels, to the high Lumi upgrade. We have an altimeter, minus 32 metres, minus 40 metres, taking us all the way down to minus 70 metres, where we're going to meet the man who is overseeing this upgrade.
3: My name is Paul Fessia. I am the deputy project leader of High Luminosity LHC.
2: Let's start at the basics. Somewhere over there, there's a really big tunnel. What happens in it?
3: That tunnel hosts the Large Hadron Collider, that is an accelerator of particles, where we accelerate protons in two separate beams. And inside the experiments, as we call them, we bring those beams together in order to collide. This collision can create high energy particles. That's why we have this large detector that works like a photographic machine in order to take photos of the events, and through that try to understand which type of particle we are looking at.
2: And why do we want to look at interesting high energy particles? What's this telling us about the world?
3: Because we are moving towards the limits of what is called the standard model. This large theory that try to put together all the different types of forces that are managing the interactions of the particles. And today this standard model is perfect, but it doesn't explain all. So here we are pushing it towards the limit in order to try to complement it and make it evolve.
2: So you found the Higgs boson, the particle that gives other particles mass, and you found it here in 2012, and you've been busily, happily smashing particles together all of that time. Why do you now need to stop the whole thing and give it an upgrade?
3: Because today we are going to study much rarer events, and in order to study these events, you have to collect more of them. So we will collide and we'll create 10 times more events per unit of time.
2: So it basically, you want more of those

0: protons to hit each other.
1: Exactly. First of all, we are going to put more fuel in the machine, more protons. And the second thing, we are going to concentrate those protons in much smaller volume in such a way that the density when they cross each other is much higher. And then the probability that one guy meets the other guy is much higher. And in order to do that, we are going to install much more powerful superconducting magnets that create much higher field. And this field will have exactly the same function that an optical lens of a telescope. Instead of collimating light, it will collimate particles in the center in a much smaller volume and therefore increasing the probability that we had a collision. We are going to also change the shape of the beam. So today the beam, they cross inside the experiments with an angle, and the beam is a kind of an ellipsoid. That means that the sections that superpose of one ellipsoid over the other is just a small fraction. This ellipse, we are going to take it and turn it in such a way that when they now will cross, they will cover completely one with the other. And this will allow us to use in much more efficient way the number of protons that we will have put in the machine. And that is the function of the crab cavity.
0: And why are they called crab cavities?
1: Because your beam is going to be twisted and it will move like a crab that is walking on the sand, walking not in the direction of the beam, but is walking transversely to the direction of the beam. So we are just now walking towards the top of the LHC tunnel. The LHC tunnel is 10 meters in front of us and 10 meters below us. So in a few seconds we will just be standing on the top of it. So the LHC ring is just running below our feet.
0: So these are the service tunnels, and these are, I guess, about the size of a London Underground tunnel. At the moment, you've got a lot of cables, a lot of MDF,
1: yes,
0: a lot of construction. And I saw a bicycle. Is that for getting around?
1: Yes, in the LHC, we move around a lot with bicycle because you have one access of point every 3.3 kilometers. So if the issue that you need to solve is in the center of the arc, you have about 1.7 kilometers to go, and that is much better to go with bikes.
0: You must be fit.
1: Of course.
0: Okay, so once you've got your cryogenics installed, all of your electricity up here, the thing's running, and you've got 10 times as many collisions per second as you normally do, what's the thing that would most excite you if they discovered it?
1: Something that we don't expect. That will be the most exciting thing, something that will open a new door. Also, some of the technology that we are doing here, we are also moving towards, for example, energy recovery. The big superconducting magnets, by definition, they do not use energy. You inject current, but then you don't need to still pump current to make it work. So when we are going to decrease the field, we will have here batteries that will recover the energy that gets out from the magnet, and we will reuse the same energy after to re-energize, to re-pump up again the magnetic field.
0: What is your electricity bill then?
1: We are about the consumption of a city of about 300,000 inhabitants.
0: Okay, so you're about an extra two-thirds of Geneva.
2: My name is Antti Onnela. I'm a mechanical engineer at CERN, and I'm the mechanical engineer in the cloud experiment. So the building is entered here.
0: So this building, we're in this huge warehouse, and this sits at the end of one of the early accelerators.
2: Yes, right. on the side. So it's part of the accelerator chain. To get the protons to the LHC, the biggest accelerator in the world, in fact, it's accelerated by smaller accelerators. You start from first gear, second, third, fourth, etc. And this is about the third or fourth gear. When it's not accelerating protons for injection to the bigger accelerators, all the rest of the time it can be used for sending protons to target areas, which is this one over here. The protons are hitting a target upstream over here, and then we get secondary particles over here. And those secondary particles are guided by magnets to these target areas, where we then have experimental devices, development of instrumentation, and then we have this zone here, which is used by cloud.
0: How does one make a cloud? How does one even define a cloud?
2: Well, clouds we are making with the reduction of pressure inside the aerosol chamber. We have to be able to make condensation on aerosol particles inside the chamber. There are two kinds of aerosols in the atmosphere. Directly produced aerosols, which are coming from sand, dust, exhaust emissions from cars, yeah, industry, etc. And then there are aerosols which are indirectly produced. So they are first in gas phase, but which then are converted into particles in the atmosphere. And these mechanisms of how to get into these aerosols is the key thing that cloud is studying.
0: We're looking at a sort of thing which has got pictures of how these are made, and you've got a cow. How's the cow making aerosols?
2: So the cows are, and agriculture in general, it is emitting ammonia, amines, which are then part of the aerosol formation processes in the atmosphere.
0: So then you've got your aerosols in the chamber. How do you then make the cloud from that? What's the next step?
2: So most of the studies, in fact, until now, have been on the aerosol formation itself, not on the formation of the clouds. The aerosols are needed for forming cloud droplets. So you have a cloud condensation nuclei, as they are called, on which water molecules are going to condense to form droplets, ice particles in the atmosphere. So in a sense, we are looking at the birth of clouds.
0: This is all fascinating, and you've got a very big chamber beyond us that all this happens. Why is this happening at CERN?
2: Well, the key reason for being at CERN, in the gas-to-particle conversion processes, electric charge is one of the key elements on the formation rates. And electric charge in the atmosphere is created from a few different origins. One of them is cosmic rays, and cosmic rays ionizing molecules in the atmosphere. And to study how much this ionizing radiation will influence or not aerosol formation rates, the idea was that, okay, why not putting the aerosol chamber to a beam where we can modulate the cosmic ray quantities, which otherwise we can't. In fact, they just come as they come. But here we can. So we have kind of similar particles as the cosmic rays are, and we are able to modify the ionization rates. Effectively, what we are doing with the particle beam is like elevating the chamber in the atmosphere to higher altitudes, because the cosmic ray levels at higher altitudes is higher.
0: And that's why, so listeners might think that this is called cloud because you make clouds, but it's called cloud because it's cosmics leaving outdoor droplet. So you've got the clouds in the chamber. Describe the chamber to me.
2: Yeah. The chamber itself is inside that thermal housing. So if you want, we can go to the platform to see a bit of the scale. So we have a 20 centimeter thick layer of insulation, and then we have 15 centimeter thick layer of air, which we circulate when we are running to control the temperature of the chamber. And what you see there behind is the wall of the chamber itself, with a couple of ports for putting probes, instruments inside the chamber.
0: It's like a massive thermos. It's just
2: yes,
0: lots.
2: Yeah. Yes, yes, exactly. And we are able to go to around minus 70 degrees.
0: And so presumably you can't go in there and be rained on or experience your cloud or...
2: No, absolutely not. So we keep it closed at all times. We are always flushing it with a very clean air to keep the inside of the chamber as clean as we possibly can. Cool. These are the things that Eva can be explaining.
3: So I am Eva Sommer. I came to CERN as a PhD student, and I also work as the Cloud Run coordinator. We are very different from most other experiments at CERN. We are an environmental science experiment.
0: Now, I noticed on the way into and out of the cloud chamber that there were a lot of clouds above my head that didn't need a cloud chamber at CERN. Why are we studying these at all in a cloud chamber? Why don't you just look at the many clouds that are made in the atmosphere without all of this faff?
3: Well, because our atmosphere is extremely complicated. We have millions and millions of different compounds in our real atmosphere all the time. And the one thing that cloud can do, we can isolate different molecules or different chemical processes and really study only that one thing without being confused by the millions of other things that are going on. So the cloud experiment at CERN is the world's cleanest aerosol chamber, which means that we can control all of the trace gases that we put inside our chamber and down to the part per trillion volume level.
0: And why? Why do we need to study clouds?
3: So in the end, the overarching goal of the cloud experiment is to improve our uncertainties in climate predictions. We as human beings, we warm our climate by emitting CO2 and other greenhouse gases, but we also produce a certain amount of global cooling. Now, clouds, as we know, they tend to be white, right? So clouds tend to have a cooling effect on our atmosphere. And they do that because as we receive radiation from the sun and sunlight hits the planet, if it hits a cloud or a white surface, a large fraction of that is being reflected back into space. So overall, if you have more clouds, you have a cooler climate. So for us to actually understand climate change and to make reliable predictions for how the climate will evolve in the future, we need to understand how our clouds and the cloudiness of our atmosphere will behave in the future and has behaved in the past. So if we want to understand what our impact on the cloudiness of our planet is, we need to understand all of the microphysical processes that are involved in making clouds and making aerosol particles so that we can feed this information into a climate model and then can make accurate predictions.
0: Recently, you've been looking at marine aerosols. What are you injecting differently into your cloud chamber when it's marine versus terrestrial?
3: So at cloud, we can simulate different environments and we distinguish them by, of course, by temperature, by humidity, but also mainly by the trace gases that we inject. In the marine atmosphere, we have this compound called DMS or dimethyl sulfide, and this is emitted naturally by phytoplankton. The DMS in the real atmosphere is then oxidized and to form two compounds that are important for aerosol particle formation. One of them is sulfuric acid and the other one is called MSA. So we have simulated cold conditions from between minus 50 something, I believe, and like minus and plus 10 degrees. And we've had these two compounds made from DMS in our chamber. And what we found and what was not known before is that MSA, very much like sulfuric acid, is very active in participating in the formation of aerosol particles. So the big implication that this new publication of ours has is that we have identified a natural source of aerosol particles, which is not impacted by human activity as much. This is very important for actually estimating this offset that we are causing in addition to the global warming.
0: Do you find it strange that something as basic as a cloud isn't completely understood?
3: Well, if I'm not giving an interview here, I'm sitting here writing my thesis. So I want to say that a cloud is not a very basic thing. It's a very, very complex mechanism to end up with a cloud in our atmosphere. It's actually fascinating that it works at all.
0: A reminder, you're listening to Inside Science from the BBC World Service. So we have come and grabbed ourselves a coffee. We're in the CERN cafeteria. I can see Mont Blanc in front of me, and I have a bunch of physicists, mathematicians and engineers chattering away behind me. But in front of me, I also have Guy Wilkinson, and we're here to talk about the future. We're at a particle physics laboratory. We're above a really, really big tunnel, but there's a plan to build a really, really, really, really, really big tunnel. Tell us about the Future Circular Collider.
4: Yeah, the Future Circular Collider is a project that's been gestating for, I think, about 15 years now. So this would be a collider of circumference 91 kilometres, to be contrasted with the LHC, which is 27 kilometres. It would go under the lake, but it would collide electrons and positrons. That's different from the LHC, which collides protons and protons. Its purpose would be to make extremely precise measurements of many of the most important subatomic particles we know of, in particular the Higgs boson. This will for sure tell us an enormous amount, what I don't know, but it will be a very fascinating journey.
0: It sounds like a huge project. Why does the tunnel need to be so big to achieve that?
4: If you accelerate electrons or positrons, they have the characteristic that they emit radiation as you try and turn them round a bend. This is useful for some applications, but for particle physics colliders, this is a bad thing because you're losing an energy. So in this accelerator, we want to go to very high energies. We want to have many, many collisions. And so we want to minimize this loss of energy through what's called synchrotron radiation. One way you can do that is by making the bend they go around as gentle as possible, and that motivates having a very big circumference tunnel.
0: Why electrons and positrons? Why specifically this?
4: Electrons and positrons, when they collide, the environment is incredibly clean. The advantage of protons and protons is you can go to very high energies without suffering this problem of synchrotron radiation I said earlier. But environment is very messy, there are backgrounds. So if you're wishing to study the Higgs boson, for example, you can only really spot the appearance of the Higgs boson in a collision if it does something very dramatic, very unusual. From this, the LHC has made some very important measurements. But if you want to characterize everything that the Higgs boson does, you want an environment where you can see every Higgs boson that's produced. This can only be done in an electron-positron collider.
0: And when would it be finished?
4: We would hope for project approval in 2028. Construction of the tunnel would begin in the early 2030s, so we're talking about the mid-2040s.
0: How much is this going to cost?
4: It's been costed at approximately 15 billion Swiss francs.
0: So that's about 14 billion pounds, 18 billion US dollars.
4: It is a very large amount of money, but let me try and put this in context. So this is something that would be used by an extremely large community of physicists. Moreover, it is for a project which would last in its first incarnation for 15 or 20 years. And then there is the possibility to reuse the tunnel for a new accelerator, which would run for another 30 years. So we do feel that this is a value for money investment.
0: It hasn't been met with universal acclaim in the physics community, has it? There's been some physicists who are quite critical of the proposal and the scale and say that the money could be better spent on smaller projects.
4: If we speak about the particle physics community, there has not been unanimity, but that is never the case for any project. But there has been an overwhelming consensus. There was a process which concluded early this year where we examined with great detail what would be the best new collider to build. There were various possibilities on the table. None of these offered the same physics reach, the same precision for the studies of the Higgs boson, nor breadth of physics in other areas. So when it came to each country casting its vote and each physicist expressing their opinion, I would say that the verdict was overwhelming to a surprising degree.
0: One quote, Helena Abramovich from Tel Aviv University said, "The issue is whether the community is willing to sacrifice the next 50 years to get a toy which may or may not be the way for fixing the standard model."
4: It may or may not fix the standard model, but everyone agrees it will tell us an enormous amount and the journey will be very worthwhile.
0: We are 20 minutes outside of Geneva in the countryside. We are still above the CERN beamline, which is why you might hear a bit of construction work in the background. But we're also surrounded by plant life. There are olive trees, there are fruit trees, there are hedgerows. And we're here with someone who can explain what's going on and why this is still very much to do with CERN.
5: My name is Christiane Staudinger. I'm a plant biologist and I help CERN with working on the project Open Sky Lab. That's a project where we develop strategies for how we could use excavation materials to create engineered soils or planting substrates from them.
0: CERN digs a lot of tunnels and is planning to dig a lot more tunnels, and when you do that you've got a lot of stuff you need to use.
5: Yeah, so when CERN constructs, for example, something as big as the Future Circular Collider, most of the excavation materials that surface are sedimentary rocks that come from the erosion of the Alps. And these rocks, we call them mollas. Here we want to test whether these mollas materials contain minerals for constructing soils.
0: Can you define for me what a soil is?
5: A living system. And it's the very first crust that we have on our terrestrial surfaces that allows for our life to unfold.
0: And as someone who has spent quite a large part of his life walking on things that I consider to be soil, it's quite a surprise to me that we might not have enough of it, but we don't.
5: There is a shortage because we destroyed so much of it through the process of soil artificialization. And also soils grow so slowly. The global annual average is of about 10 micrometers per year. We risk running out of soils if we continue destroying them.
0: And so you think that this waste that we're taking from the tunnels underneath CERN could actually have value and could be something that can be turned into a soil.
5: Yeah, those mineral wastes, they can be used to really specifically target soil functions that we want to reach in some years from now. That could be something like the capacity to hold water, the capacity to filter water, or the capacity to build biomass, for example. And that's what we are doing here in the Open Sky Lab. We installed our soils, we developed our soil formulations, and from now on we observe how those soil functions slowly start to emerge and how our soils start to be populated by microbes, plants, microarthropods, etc., etc.
0: Take me through the process of you take the waste from CERN, you take it from the tunnels, and you bring it up here. What happens next? What do you do and what does nature do so that at the end of it you have a soil?
5: We crush the mullahs to have a particle size distribution from about 0 to 20 millimeters. And then the mullahs will be mixed with varying proportions of organic amendments. In this case, we used green waste compost. Our plant species that we selected and our management practices, in some instances, also our microbial amendments will do the rest.
0: So show us what we've got. So here we're walking by a hedgerow.
5: Yeah, here we have a hedgerow. This hedgerow combines so-called ornamental species, but they're also very useful for pollinators. We also introduced other species that enhance insect biodiversity in its surroundings. So that's the thought that we had behind the selection of those.
0: And is everything growing as it should?
5: Here it's growing really well. For all of our shrubs and trees that we planted, we only have a mortality rate of 10%. So that's still at the moment very positive. We will see what happens over the coming years. And from this first year, we can already say that the nutrient cycles are starting to be formed. And also we have some first soil structure formation, which is very important because soils need a lot of porosity to be functional. And we also have quite satisfactory biomass production.
0: We're back in CERN cafeteria. Mont Blanc is shining a little less bright, and the physicists are now drinking beers, not coffee. And below us, the tunnels are preparing to smash even more protons, even more often. The glorious thing is, when they do, we genuinely don't know what they will find out. That's it from Inside Science on tour at CERN. Cheers.
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11: Welcome to the newsroom. I'm Charlotte Gallagher. Coming up.
12: The people of Tennessee expect that those sentences will be carried out in a manner that's not only legal and constitutional, but effective. And that didn't happen.
11: Death row inmate Krista Pike is in a critical condition after a botched execution attempt. We'll get the latest from Nashville. We're in Paris as protests by school pupils spread across the country and descend into what the government calls urban violence. Is it the end of Ronaldo's international career as he walks out of the Portugal camp?
13: I don't think that any Portuguese fan is on Ronaldo's side by now, because the feeling we have here in Portugal is that the captain left the ship.
11: And
14: there are places I remember.
11: A musical treat for fans of the Beatles.
15: BBC News with Fiona MacDonald. Police in France have made nearly 2,000 arrests during a day of student protests and blockades of hundreds of schools. More than 300 police officers and several high school principals were injured. French students are protesting against overcrowded classrooms and teacher shortages. Our correspondent in Paris is Hugh Schofield.
16: 20% of lycées have had some kind of action, not all violent. I was at one this afternoon, which was noisy, but generally good-humoured. But in places, serious violence, to the point where rational observer is saying this isn't a protest, this is turning into urban violence, urban trouble. This school in Nantes, which a large part of it was gutted. So this is not minor unrest. It has in places become very significant.
15: President Putin has reiterated that Russia is prepared to use all its weapons, including nuclear ones, if its Baltic territory in Kaliningrad is attacked. He was speaking at a foreign policy forum in Moscow. Our Russia editor, Steve Rosenberg, was there.
17: President Putin warned that in the event of a direct attack on Russia, for example, on the Russian exclave of Kaliningrad on the Baltic Sea, the issue of use, he said, of all weapons at Russia's disposal will inevitably and immediately be on the agenda. Referring to European states that supply weapons to Ukraine, Mr. Putin commented, "I'm not saying that we intend to launch strikes tomorrow against the territory or the facilities of countries supplying arms to Ukraine. However, it is a threat we must clearly understand, assess, and keep in mind."
15: The lawyers for an American woman who survived two attempted lethal injections in the US state of Tennessee says she's critically ill and receiving life-saving medical care. Krista Pike, sentenced to death for murder 30 years ago, was taken to hospital after surviving the failed doses. Our correspondent Ione Wells is in Nashville, Tennessee.
18: Very little is known exactly about her exact location, her exact condition. Her lawyers, though, have said that she's in a critical condition. They don't know how much damage was done to her brain, whether or not she will remember anything. And we still also know very little about what exactly went wrong. But what is really clear here in Nashville is that this has left nobody happy. Those who wanted her execution feel like this is a mess. And those that oppose the death penalty say that this has led to unnecessary levels of pain and suffering for Krista Pike. We still, of course, don't know whether she will survive at the end of this.
15: The Saudi-led coalition in Yemen says its forces have intercepted two ballistic missiles and four drones fired by the Houthis towards the kingdom. The coalition said they were destroyed over the cities of Jazan and Khamis Mushait. World News from the BBC. President Trump has said he may ask European countries to release their reserves of diesel to help lower global prices. The price of diesel has soared since the start of the US war on Iran. The US Treasury Secretary urged European countries to make additional supplies available. Speaking at G20 talks in Milwaukee, the US Trade Representative said he was hoping to reach a collaborative response. Ethiopia and Eritrea have broken off diplomatic relations as tension mounts over the renewed conflict in northern Ethiopia. Ethiopia accuses Eritrea of supporting an opposition alliance led by the Tigray People's Liberation Front, an accusation Eritrea denies. The UN says its humanitarian operations in Tigray are being badly affected by the continuing insecurity. Stefan Dujarric is the UN spokesman.
19: In Tigray, humanitarian operations are nearing a standstill because of the continued insecurity and also continued severe access restrictions for ourselves and our humanitarian partners. Humanitarians must be protected in Ethiopia as they need to be protected everywhere. They must be allowed safe and unimpeded access to reach people in need wherever those people may be.
15: The Saudi authorities say that the captain and co-pilot on the flight from Dubai to Israel that made an emergency landing in the kingdom on Wednesday are now in the UAE. The Saudi Interior Ministry said the initial Saudi investigation had confirmed that the co-pilot assaulted the captain of the Fly Dubai plane. The final televised debate before Brazil's presidential election has been cancelled after the right-wing candidate Flavio Bolsonaro dropped out just 2 hours before it was due to start. The left-wing incumbent Luiz Inácio Lula da Silva had already announced he would not take part. BBC News.
11: Hello, you're listening to The Newsroom with me, Charlotte Gallagher. She would have been the first woman to be put to death by the state of Tennessee in 200 years. But after 3 decades on death row for murder and a drawn-out legal battle that ended with the Supreme Court allowing the execution to go ahead, Krista Pike survived 2 lethal injections. Witnesses, including Will Puckett, reported hearing snoring after the drugs were administered.
20: Her body was moving as if she was breathing regularly. It was pretty rhythmic. At no point, for the most part, did it seem like she was in pain. But that snoring was incredibly noticeable.
11: Prison officials say they followed protocol, but the state governor, Bill Lee, has temporarily halted all executions and ordered an investigation into what happened.
12: And the people of Tennessee have determined that capital punishment is the appropriate sentence for the most heinous of crimes. The people of Tennessee expect that those sentences will be carried out in a manner that's not only legal and constitutional, but effective. And that didn't happen.
11: Mae Martinez, who's the mother of Pike's victim, Colleen Slemmer, said it had been a mess. Pike's lawyer has called for her death sentence to be commuted. Randy Spivey said they'd previously argued her small veins and blood disorder would cause unnecessary suffering.
21: Last night was not just inefficient, it was cruel and it was torturous. It was also predictable. Krista's legal team told the state of Tennessee and the court that her medical conditions would cause her to suffer an agonizing death. The state and the court dismissed Krista's concerns. After having endured solitary confinement for more than 20 years and a full attempt to kill her by lethal injection, Krista has endured punishment greater than any other person in the history of the American death penalty.
11: It's understood Krista Pike is now receiving life-saving medical care in hospital. Our correspondent, Aini Wells, has been telling us more.
18: The last that we heard from her lawyer was that she was in a critical condition and that they didn't know how much damage or not had been done to her brain. But her medical information is all confidential, so we don't even know for definite which hospital she is being treated at. They were also unclear whether or not she'll actually remember if she comes around what happened. And that is still a hugely open question because witnesses who were at that attempted execution recall this moment where the curtain across it was closed for about 20 to 30 minutes, and then an ambulance arrived. And no one knows what exactly went wrong, if she received any kind of care at the scene before she was rushed to hospital. There are various theories as to why it didn't work, and one of them is that perhaps the drug was degraded, was perhaps out of date, although this is all unconfirmed, this is all being investigated at the moment. Another is that the drip, which was feeding the drug to her, wasn't attached to her vein properly. Another is simply that she didn't receive enough of the drug in her bloodstream to trigger a cardiac arrest. Another theory is that simply people's bodies do react differently to drug overdoses. Some people survive different levels of drugs to others.
11: And there have been cases before, Ione, where the state has tried to execute someone, it hasn't worked, they've recovered, but then they've been put to death.
18: Yeah, that's right. This isn't the first botched execution that's taken place in Tennessee, and that's been hugely contentious here. People are frustrated that this has happened again. It isn't clear at this stage what the next steps for her will be if she survives this, and there is still an if about that. We don't know if the state would try to execute her again. At the moment, all we know is that the governor's called off all executions for the rest of the year, so it's unlikely that if she were to face it again in future, it would happen anytime soon.
11: And I know that you've been speaking to people in Nashville that are both pro and against the death penalty. What have people been saying to you?
18: Yeah, I spoke to one woman, for example, who was in favour of the death penalty in her case. She was frustrated, though, that this wasn't a death penalty that was carried out in a way that would guarantee her death. She said, why wasn't it done by a bullet, for example? I spoke to others, though, who were against the death penalty and felt that there was deep divisions that ran through Tennessee about this particular issue. One man who had campaigned against the death penalty in the past said that he felt that those in charge of the state care more about people who vote in his words, Republican primaries, than they do about people in Tennessee, essentially making the accusation there that the very fact the death penalty exists still here is a political decision, one pandering essentially to a more conservative agenda.
11: Ione Wells. For more than a week now, pupils across France have been protesting outside secondary schools about an education system they say is failing them. They're frustrated about a shortage of teachers, overcrowded classrooms, and run-down buildings. But on Thursday, demonstrations took a more violent turn, with at least two schools set on fire and clashes between police and protesters. Almost 2,000 people have been arrested. The government has accused hard-left politicians of encouraging the unrest to create tension ahead of presidential elections. But students see it very differently.
1: The buildings are like falling apart. There's no nurse, there's no teacher. We need money.
2: This is also with the rise of the far right and the election, which are coming soon. And if we cannot vote, the only way to make everybody hear us is to do this.
11: We heard more about how the demonstrations have escalated from Lisa Louis, a freelance journalist in Paris.
22: They started off as mostly very peaceful protests, and then police were deployed, and then clashes happened across France. Hundreds of schools are now hit by these demonstrations, and then the protests would get quite violent in certain areas. I was at one school where there's a blockade going on just north of Paris, a secondary school, and the pupils there were telling me that they were sitting peacefully in front of their school, and then the police arrived and used tear gas and arrested one pupil there. So, you know, it's very difficult to figure out what happened exactly where, but it seems like clashes are now multiplying. And when you look at the pictures that are being broadcast on TV here in France today, there is lots of fire, you know, burning waste bins across France, clashes between protesters and the police, and the protests really seem to get more violent. A far left party, France Unbowed, under Jean-Luc Mélenchon, they've been showing pictures of themselves with the students in front of the secondary school, saying they need to defend and fight for their rights, and the police should be non-violence towards them. And then we heard also Bali Baga Ayoko, who's the mayor of Saint-Denis, one of the Paris suburbs, he was saying basically in certain cases, violence was justified, and that really caused an uproar throughout the political class. Other politicians then came out and said, you know, no, violence is not justified in any case. And LFI, the France Unbowed party, had to backpedal.
11: Lisa Louis in Paris. When Rene Good was killed in January by an ICE agent in the city of Minneapolis, it sparked protests across the US. A video showing the officer firing several shots into her car, an action the agency later claimed was in self-defense. It led to calls for the Trump administration to rein in ICE agents deployed in cities across the country. Now Rene Good's family are launching legal proceedings against the government and the agent responsible for her death. The family's lawyer told a news conference, "Our government has become a grave and mortal threat to its own citizens." Her brother, Brent Ganger, spoke to journalists in Minneapolis.
23: What happened to Renee was completely senseless. And the fact that there's been no accountability, no investigation, no expression of condolence, no change in policy is completely mind-blowing. What happened to America? Something must change now.
11: Our correspondent, Tom Bateman, has been telling us more.
7: One of the things that came out of the press conference that was held by the lawyers was their complaint really was that because these are federal agencies, it's a lot harder than if it was state or local law enforcement to lodge these kind of complaints. But they have done so. And there are two civil lawsuits, the first of which asserts wrongful death through, it says, battery, assault, false imprisonment, intentional infliction of emotional distress and negligence. And then there is a second lawsuit which alleges a conspiracy to interfere with
0: civil rights. And what the lawyers have said here basically is they argue that the federal government, the Trump administration, and these agencies, including the agent who shot Rene Goode, were involved in effect in a conspiracy to try to suppress the rights both of Hispanic and Somali communities that were being rounded up, but also they said to silence those who were trying to protest against it. So it's a pretty broad-ranging kind of a lawsuit. I mean, this second one names Kristi Noem, who was the Homeland Security Secretary at the time. It names Stephen Miller, President Trump's Deputy Chief of Staff. It names Jonathan Ross, the agent involved in this. So, you know, this is a pretty broad attempt to try to bring damages. The Trump administration has responded to that and has said it will vigorously defend what it says are baseless civil lawsuits. It then goes on to give a comment from President Trump himself, quote, saying that he believed that Rene Goode was a very solid, wonderful person under normal circumstances, but says her actions were pretty tough. When you look at the way the car pulled away, there are a couple of versions of the tape that are very, very bad. So it seems the administration very much sticking to its position that it believes that she was a threat to the agent involved.
11: Tom Bateman, and you're listening to The Newsroom. Russia's President Vladimir Putin has warned his country will have to use any weapons in its arsenal if it found itself at war with Europe, adding no one at present has the kind of strike means that Russia has. He made the comments during a wide-ranging speech in Moscow, where he also ruled out a long-range strike ceasefire with Ukraine at a time when Russia has intensified its attacks on Ukrainian infrastructure. Kyiv has called it a deliberate campaign designed to cripple the power grid before winter. Our Russia editor, Steve Rosenberg, has this assessment of the president's words.
3: In the closed world of Russian politics, it's not always clear what the Kremlin is thinking, what it's planning. Will Vladimir Putin escalate in Ukraine? How will the Kremlin react to growing tensions with Europe? What clues can we find to what comes next? Some clues here at a foreign policy forum in Moscow. From President Putin, no suggestion he's about to end the war, and a message to European states who are supplying weapons to Ukraine.
4: I am not saying that we intend to launch strikes tomorrow against the territory or the facilities of countries supplying weapons to Ukraine. However, it is a threat that we must clearly understand, assess, and keep in mind. Naturally, Russia's armed forces and military intelligence must understand where the threats are coming from.
3: The Kremlin leader looked relaxed. He looked confident, despite the fact that his so-called special military operation in Ukraine hasn't gone at all to plan. He also said he was ready for talks, but those had to be based on Russia's national interest. And that suggests that Russia's position remains the same, that any peace settlement should be on Russia's terms.
5: Foreign policy hawk Sergei Karaganov was at the forum. He says Russia should be prepared to launch a preemptive strike on Europe because of its support for Ukraine.
24: The first series of blows will be conventional. But if Europe does not surrender, then unfortunately we'll have to go nuclear.
25: But if Russia goes nuclear, then there'll be a response from Europe and nothing will be left of Russia.
24: No, there will be no response from Europe.
25: Do you agree, though, that the last 4.5 years of this so-called special military operation have been pretty disastrous for Russia?
24: We lost a lot of people, yes. I criticised my government for not being rough enough. But now we are getting rough enough in Ukraine.
5: Another sign that, for now, Russia feels no compulsion to end hostilities. From here, peace still feels a long way off.
11: Steve Rosenberg in Moscow. We've already got a vaccine which can prevent cancers caused by the HPV infection. And this summer, a trial of a vaccine given in combination with another drug was said to stop skin cancer returning in patients. Now, a clinical trial is being launched in the UK for a vaccine to protect against a type of lung cancer, which kills tens of thousands of people each year. Oxford University oncologist Professor Sarah Blagden founded the project, which led to the trial. She's been speaking to Sarah Montague.
6: We know that there are studies ongoing looking at vaccines to treat cancer, and some of these have had really positive results. But what we feel is that actually, if you get in earlier, before the cancer becomes established, a vaccine probably has more likelihood of working.
8: People will be familiar with the HPV vaccine, which is already widely used and has been phenomenally successful.
6: Absolutely. I mean, we're really seeing for once that a cancer might be completely eradicated, which is so exciting. And what that vaccine does is it basically prevents people from getting HPV, which is the virus that causes cervical and other cancers actually as well. But unfortunately, not all cancers are actually sparked by a virus. So we have to have a different approach, and that is to really understand the early changes that happen in cells before they become a full-blown cancer, and whether we can vaccinate against those early changes. And that's really the principle that we've been operating with in Oxford.
8: Without somebody actually getting the cancer, how can you know that they're the ones that should have the vaccine?
6: That's the million-dollar question. If you go into a high-risk group, you know that they have a high chance. So you're already looking at a high-risk population. You can statistically design a study that if you don't see cancers in those high-risk groups, then there's a high chance the vaccine is working.
8: And for lungs, that would be smokers?
6: Yes. So, for example, in the LungVac study, we're looking at people who've had a small lung cancer resected. We know they're at risk of new cancers as well as recurrent disease. So that's a good population to test in because their risk is quite high. But, you know, there are other high-risk individuals. So the other cohort of people that will be going into this study are high-risk ex-smokers who are already in lung cancer screening. So we know already that their risk is more than the normal population.
8: And ultimately, might there be a way of reaching other types of cancers that affect other parts of the body where you can target precancerous cells?
6: Definitely. We have a project that's being led by Professor David Church, which is looking at preventing colorectal and endometrial cancer in people who have Lynch syndrome. We have a project looking at protecting women who carry the BRCA gene mutation from getting ovarian cancer and breast cancer. And we're also looking at a vaccine with a sort of more broad effect against colorectal cancer. So we have a pipeline of vaccines, and we want to bring in, you know, more cancer types as we go, because we're starting to see sort of general principles can be applied across all of the studies that we're designing.
11: Professor Sarah Blagden. He's the most famous Portuguese footballer of all time and one of the biggest names in world sport. But now uncertainty surrounds the future of Cristiano Ronaldo after he left the Portuguese national team's training camp on Wednesday. The five-time Ballon d'Or winner was an unused substitute in their 2-1 win over Norway in the Nations League on Sunday. In a social media post, he's promised to reveal the truth about his reason for leaving, but it's led to speculation that the 41-year-old could retire from international football. Portuguese football journalist Duarte Monteiro has been following the story.
9: Over the last 5-10 years, Cristiano Ronaldo gained a lot of power inside of the Portuguese Football Federation, and I think right now we are facing a situation where political decisions, financial decisions are in play more than necessarily technical aspects of the game. And this is not new. If we go back to 2010, there was the very first moment when Cristiano Ronaldo played his power over a national coach. There was a rift between Queiroz and Ronaldo. If we go a little bit further in time, there was a problem with Paulo Bento, the national coach. And after 2022, the World Cup, Fernando Santos, who won the Euros with Portugal, had to leave his position because he put Ronaldo on the bench. And this is the outcoming of someone who clearly didn't accept that he's 41, that his role as a player is not the same as it was 10 years ago. And the decision Ronaldo made by leaving the camp, I think he lost the last ones who standed with him in all of this. And by now, I don't think that any Portuguese fan is on Ronaldo's side by now, because the feeling we have here in Portugal is that the captain left the ship.
11: And in the absence of Ronaldo, Portugal beat Denmark 4-2 in their latest Nations League match on Thursday. Finally, the Beatles' Rubber Soul, released in 1965, contains classic tracks like Drive My Car, Nowhere Man, Norwegian Wood, and In My Life. A special edition of the album is now being released, featuring previously unheard demos and outtakes. The project's been overseen by Giles Martin, who spoke to our reporter, James Alexander.
10: Michelle, take one.
13: One, two, three, four.

0: people ask, what's the magic? What's the magic? You know, is it Abbey Road where they recorded the album? Is it my dad as the producer? And the real answer is, it's just this chemistry between the four of them that existed. They didn't really need a runway to take off. Baby, you can drive my car.
1: Yes, I'm gonna be a star. It took the Beatles just a month to record the 14 tracks on Rubber Soul in a break between touring in the autumn of 1965. Giles Martin says the session tapes show the band at a turning point in their career as they began experimenting with new styles and sounds, like adding an Indian sitar to the song Norwegian Wood.
2: One, two, three, one, two, three.
0: With the sitar, George Harrison found a sitar on the Help set. As part of a prop, there was a sitar in the film Help. And he saw it, and being a guitar player, being obsessed by guitars, he thought it was interesting. And they went and bought one. And then when they did Norwegian Wood, they were looking for a sound. And he sort of learnt the sitar to play on Norwegian Wood.

0: that.
1: They worked very quickly because they had to, because they were touring and they were a big touring band. That was their thing. So the closer you get to the reality of what it was, the more amazing it is.
2: It sounds like one, two, three, four. Got it.

0: The new expanded version of Rubber Soul also includes a previously unheard songwriting session, featuring John and Paul working on the Beatles single Day Tripper.
1: The weird thing about these tapes is that they don't get old. They're not old on the tapes, it is time travel.
2: In my life, take one.
3: One, two, three, four.
4: There are places I remember.
0: One of the great songs on Rubber Soul is In My Life.
1: Yeah, yeah, yeah.
0: That's a lot of people's favourite Beatles song.
1: Yeah, In My Life is, I think In My Life is also one of my favourite Beatles. It's a beautiful song. And it meant a lot to my dad, so much so that when we had my father's funeral, I read it out at his funeral. I think he wanted me to read out at his funeral, which was quite a hard thing.

0: It's a song written by a man in his, you know, when he was 24 or 25. But that's the weird thing. It's like, you know, it applies to all of our lives.
1: In my life, I love you more.
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0: French-Moroccan writer Leila Slimani is one of the world's most celebrated novelists. Having just completed a trilogy of books, she takes on one of her most challenging projects to date. Coming up on In the Studio with me, Nikki Bedi, we follow her creative process and find out what led her to writing her very first play, a stage adaptation of a 19th century Russian novel.
1: BBC News with Charlotte Gallagher. Police in France have arrested nearly 2,000 people during a day of student protests and blockades of hundreds of schools. More than 300 police officers and several high school principals were injured. President Putin has reiterated that Russia is prepared to use all its weapons, including nuclear, if its Baltic territory of Kaliningrad is attacked. Kaliningrad is isolated from Russia by the territory of Poland and Lithuania. The family of a woman shot dead in January by ICE agents is suing the administration, alleging wrongful death. Renee Good was shot three times in her car in Minneapolis. President Trump has said he may ask European countries to release their diesel reserves to help lower global prices.

0: Sanaa. Ethiopia and Eritrea have broken off diplomatic relations as tension mounts over the renewed conflict in northern Ethiopia. Ethiopia accuses Eritrea of supporting an opposition alliance led by the Tigray People's Liberation Front, an accusation Eritrea denies. And a televised debate before Brazil's presidential election on Sunday has been cancelled after the right-wing candidate Flavio Bolsonaro dropped out. BBC News.
1: You know, I said to my husband at the end of the trilogy, you know, I'm going to take 1 year doing nothing and not writing, and it's impossible. I tried for 2 weeks, so I just need to write and write and write all the time.
2: Welcome to In the Studio from the BBC World Service, the programme that takes a deep dive into the creative process. I'm Nikki Beatty, and we're talking to the superstar French-Moroccan writer Leila Slimani. She's a novelist whose career I've been closely following for a decade. And today we're talking to her about her journey to writing her first play.
1: You know, I didn't want to write a play. But the thing is that those past years, I met a lot of people in the theater world. And very often, theater director came to me saying, oh, we feel something in your writing, in your novel, that could really suit the stage. And we really believe that you could do something on stage.
2: This year, having completed a landmark trilogy of novels, Leila went in a very surprising direction. A stage adaptation of Resurrection, the expansive final novel by the 19th century titan of Russian literature, Leo Tolstoy. More on that later. First, let's go back 10 years. It's 2016, and I meet Leila for the first time in her small apartment in Paris.
3: It's inspired by a true story that took place in 2012, and that story inspired me to write Chanson Douce.
2: We were recording the very first edition of The Arts Hour on tour for the BBC World Service, a show that aims to get under the cultural skin of a city. Leila's second novel, translated into English as Lullaby, had just won the Prix Goncourt, France's most prestigious literary prize, making her the first Moroccan woman to achieve the accolade.
4: The Goncourt Prize jury apparently only took 10 minutes to decide that yours was the novel to
3: because
4: win.
3: Because they were very hungry, you know. They just wanted to have lunch. So they said, OK, well, you will have to vote very quickly today.
4: That is very self-deprecating of you, but I very much doubt that. I was not surprised that a woman won. I was not surprised that somebody with a Moroccan heritage won. No, I'm surprised that it's only 10 euros. That's all you get.
3: I was surprised too.
4: What
3: I said, what? All that for the 10 euros?
4: Exactly. So presumably this in France is all about prestige, is
3: yes,
4: it?
3: Yes, it's sort of it's a symbol, you know.
2: Lullaby was more than an award winner with its token prize money of 10 euros. It became one of the most talked about novels that year, not least because of its controversial subject matter. It tells the story of a nanny who's killed the children of the affluent Parisian couple she's been working for.
5: She is one of the most famous French authors, despite only having written two novels. One of them, Lullaby, a story of infanticide, was a publishing sensation and has been translated into 40 languages.
2: Given the deeply disturbing subject matter, I remember asking Leila the obvious question, but not getting the obvious answer.
4: You're a mother yourself, and you're about to be a mother for the second time, I understand. Is that right?
3: Yeah.
4: Congratulations on that too. So was it very hard to write a book where the children are made so vulnerable in the hands of another woman?
3: You know, when I write, I'm not a mother. I'm not a mother. I'm not a woman. I'm not a Muslim. I'm not a Moroccan. I'm not a French. I'm just me. I'm just writing, and I'm absolutely free. And I write about the things that are the most horrible. And I don't think about my child. I don't see him when I write. I'm a mother when I'm with him. But when I write, I'm something else. I'm absolutely free.
2: That conversation a decade ago left a big impression on me. Back then, I saw her as a literary comet that hit the earth with a bang. She's since written two non-fiction books and a trilogy of novels.

0: Her trilogy begins with The Country of Others, which starts just after the Second World War. The three novels are a sweeping, semi-autobiographical family saga, tracing three generations of a Franco-Moroccan family against the backdrop of Morocco's transformation from French colonial rule. Earlier this year, Leila Slimani came to the BBC World Service again to talk to me about the third and final book in the series.
1: Very well, thank you so much.
0: So tell me what I'll Take the Fire, the title, actually refers to.
1: Actually, it comes from a quotation of Jean Cocteau. Someone asked him the question, if your house was burning, what would you take with you? And he said, I would take the fire. And I loved this sentence because of the panache of it. But also because I think that as an immigrant, as someone who left my family and left my country at the age of 17, I was warned by my parents against nostalgia and looking back and crying over my childhood and my souvenirs and all this. So my parents said to me, you know what, now you go and don't think about it. Don't think about the past, about the objects, about the souvenir. Just take the fire with you and go.
0: Towards the end of the interview, I asked Leila, having finished her trilogy and understanding her compulsion to write every day, about rumors that her next project was not a novel, but a play.
1: Yeah, and for La Comédie Française, an adaptation of the last novel of Tolstoy, Resurrection.
0: And has it been performed?
1: No, not yet. It will be in November.
0: And how has it gone?
1: I think it will be great thanks to the actors. We have wonderful, wonderful actors, and especially the female leading role, Marina Hans. She's a very famous and beautiful actress, so I'm looking forward to see her on stage.
0: I was intrigued. Really, Leila's trilogy of novels, as we've heard, drew heavily on her Moroccan family, offering a nuanced examination of growing social and sexual freedoms in a Muslim country, especially for women. Leila's revelation, then, that she was adapting Tolstoy for the stage seemed a pretty big about turn. Perhaps not, though. When Leila, in Rabat, first spoke about the trilogy on the BBC, literary critic Chris Power observed that despite being set in a very different time and place, it felt like an expansive Russian saga.
2: But speaking about stratified society, Mathilde is reading Tolstoy in one scene. And by that point in the novel, its sweep and its large cast of characters had actually made me think of Tolstoy on a couple of occasions. Was he and the sort of expansive family sagas he wrote a model for you when you were writing this book?
1: I wouldn't say a model because I admire him so much. He's more like an idol or a god for me. I have a portrait of him everywhere in my office, and especially a photograph of him meeting Chekhov. And I think that I would give everything I have to be there with them.
2: On this
1: terrace and have a conversation. And I would say nothing, of course. I would just listen. But I've read Tolstoy when I was maybe 12, and I've read it since then all the time, and I'm obsessed with all his novel, obsessed also with his life, with his letters, with the vision he have of what it is to be a writer, and the way he embodies all Russia. You know, I'm very jealous of writers like Tolstoy or Dickens, or even today someone like Orhan Pamuk or Garcia Marquez, those people that you immediately identify to their country. They are their country. And I will never have that because, I don't have those kinds of roots.
2: That's interesting saying that, because I suppose in your adopted country, I mean, President Macron has appointed you as an official representative for promoting French culture and literature. As a French Moroccan writer, and having that sort of rootless feeling that you have, what is it that you want to advocate for or teach in that role?
1: You know, when I was a child and a teenager in Morocco, a lot of people were judging me and telling me, you're not a real Moroccan because you speak French and you are too much influenced by Western values, and you want to be the kind of woman who drinks wine and go out and do whatever she wants. So what I want to say is that
3: You can learn French and you can love French culture or any foreign culture without feeling guilty. That choosing a language is never a betray. I love to speak English. I love to speak Spanish. I love to speak French. And I think that learning any language makes you more human, makes you more open-minded.
0: I read Leila's last book in the trilogy, I'll Take the Fire, when it was released earlier this year, and spotted a subtle but telling reference to Tolstoy. He's one of the classic authors her protagonist Mia reads, an aspiring writer who later moves from Morocco to Paris to pursue a romantic dream. Mia is perhaps the character in all of Leila's books who most resembles the author herself.
4: Her parents believed naively that books were a sort of invisibility cloak that would protect their daughter from danger and misfortune. They had not understood that Mia was looking for something else, that novels had nurtured within her an immense yearning for freedom and a bitterness towards her dreary, nondescript life here at the periphery of the world. Until now, Mia had never given much thought to the people who wrote the books she read, or rather, these writers, for her, were as real as the characters they created. Baudelaire strolling through the midst of Parisian boulevards, Tolstoy managing his estate in his white coat, Balzac drinking cup after cup of coffee in an attic room.
0: In this extract, Mia, the voracious reader with writerly ambitions, cannot, or not yet, see that novelists such as Tolstoy have any relevance to a teenage girl in 1980s Casablanca. But we know that Mia's immense yearning for freedom and a bitterness towards her dreary, nondescript life here at the periphery of the world was exactly what drove her literary idol too. It's ironic because Tolstoy is not only that idol for Leila as an adult, he also was in childhood.
1: You have said that your definition of happiness is lying on a couch and reading Tolstoy because you're obsessed with Tolstoy. Is it true that you also wanted to dress up as a Russian woman from that era?
5: Yeah, I did. I did.
1: You actually did dress up?
5: Yeah, I did when I was like 10 years old. Because my grandmother would tell me a lot of fairy tales from Russia. And then when I began to read Dostoevsky, I was maybe 13 or 14, I said to my mother, okay, you know what? I'm Russian. I absolutely know that I'm Russian. And I was quite sure that I was one of the daughter of the Tsar and that I was killed in the forest or whatever. So my mother, she bought me for my birthday a coat, a Russian coat, and I had a shapka. And I would eat cucumber. And I remember that in the Dostoevsky novel, they were eating raw onions. And so I said to my mother, I need to eat raw onion. And I still have the taste in my mouth. It's horrible. And I would go to school like this with this horrible smell of onion and the shapka. And of course, Morocco is quite hot. So I was sweating and sweating. But yeah, I did this for like 2 weeks or
1: Wait,
5: something.
1: Wait, so the
5: like,
1: shapka, yeah, is the big hat
5: with the big hat
1: and the big coat.
5: I was absolutely, and I'm still, you know, the first time I went to Russia, it was a shock because I read so much about Russia that it was like, but I know this place. I remember very well. I was on the Perspective Nevsky in St. Petersburg, and I read so many novels that take place there that I was crying and crying because I said, my mother, but I've been there before. I know this place. And it was one of the best moments in my life when I went to the house of Tolstoy or the apartment of Dostoevsky. I was crying and all the guys were telling my mother, why is she crying like this? Why is she crying?
0: In channeling almost literally the reincarnated spirit of a Russian ascetic, suddenly, Leila's next creative move, after her deeply personal trilogy, seemed less perplexing to me. But in order to understand her process, I had to find out why a play.
5: I didn't want to write a play. But the thing is that those past years, I met a lot of people in the theater world. And very often, theater director came to me saying, oh, we feel something in your writing, in your novel, that could really suit the stage. And we really believe that you could do something on stage.
0: Leila's now back in her writing room in Lisbon, Portugal, where she now lives, having spent much of the year working out how to actually adapt Tolstoy for the stage.
5: I mean, novel is my, it's my thing, it's my house, I know how to do it. And I'm the kind of writer who likes also to write about the intimacy of the characters and to write from the inside, you know, point of view, which is much more difficult on stage. So even though a lot of people came to me, I was always saying, no, no, no, I'm too afraid and I can't do that. And I would be really, really bad at it. And there's one person, Simon Deletang, who I'm working with at the Comédie Française, who maybe was more, I don't know, a good strategist or more pushy than the others. And he said, no, we're going to do it. Tell me your ideas. If what would be your dream? If you had something to do on stage, what would you do? And I talked to him about Resurrection by Tolstoy, especially because I thought that he was going to say, no, not Tolstoy, too difficult, impossible. And he said, wow, yes, great idea. He read it and he was really enthusiastic. And then I was like, okay, now I have to do it. I didn't want to write for theater. But, you know, I think in the life of every artist and every creator, accident is very important. You don't decide of everything. I mean, being an artist is not having a career and deciding every step. It's also accepting sometimes that an accident or meeting someone would lead you to a new path. And I think also that after writing the trilogy and spending 8 years, 9 years alone, doing a lot of research and writing about those characters and feeling very, very lonely, not only lonely because I was writing the trilogy, I think, but lonely also because we are living in a society that makes us feel more and more lonely, and a society where it's more and more difficult to have conversation, to build a dialogue, to spend time with people with whom you want to share your doubts. And so maybe it was the time, the perfect time to write for theater. Because as a novelist, it was also a way for me to get out of my house and to get part into this conversation with others. The idea that I want to share something and not to share just by writing a book that is going to be in the hand of people and they are going to read it. It's very different. I like the idea that maybe now I need this confrontation. I need the physicality maybe of theater, even if it's a risk and I'm really, really afraid of what's going to happen.
0: No wonder the teenage Leila identified as a reincarnated 19th century Russian. Her approach to writing is the equivalent of going to school in the heat of Morocco in a fur hat, a resistance to what is comfortable, perhaps to even what's sensible or practical. Let me tell you a little bit more about Resurrection and why Leila saw it as a creative risk worth taking. It's Tolstoy's sermonizing final novel and follows Katusha, who, having been forced into a life of prostitution, has found herself in court accused of poisoning a client. One of the jury men at her trial, and they were, of course, all men, is the Russian aristocrat and bon vivant Nekhludov. The dramatic twist? He realizes that he had seduced her years before when she was at her most vulnerable.
6: No. It is impossible, he thought, not taking his eyes off the prisoner. And yet, he was now certain that this was she. That same girl, half ward, half servant to his aunts. That Katusha, with whom he had once been in love, really in love, but whom he had betrayed and then abandoned and never again brought to mind.
0: Racked with guilt at his complicity in Katusha's life of desperation, Nekhludov tries to save her from prison.
6: What particular intentions do you mean? Asks Rogozhinsky. That of going to Siberia with the gang of prisoners, among whom is the woman I consider myself to have wronged, uttered Nekhludov. I hear not only to accompany her, but more than that. Yes, and to marry her if she wishes it.
0: Leila obviously saw dramatic as well as aesthetic potential when she read Resurrection. Prison can be perfect for plays. Disparate characters are thrown together in a single space, a microcosm of the misfortunate and malevolent members of society. Leila has repeatedly connected the act of writing with freedom, and prison is a very real part of her life. In 2002, Leila's father was imprisoned in Morocco with little explanation or legal process.
7: I think that prison or imprisonment is also one of the main topics of all my books. In The Scent of Flower at Night, when I was locked in a museum, I talk a lot about prison, my father being in prison, the fact that I'm very involved here in France in an association for prisoners, where because I go there to speak about literature and give them books and all this. For me, it's really something absolutely important. The fact that the way we treat our prisoners say a lot about what kind of society we are. Says a lot about our vision of dignity, our vision of freedom, our vision of the possibility of redemption, possibility of the second chance. And, you know, it's quite interesting to note that in the 19th century, Tolstoy wrote about prison. Dostoevsky wrote, of course, about prison. He was a prisoner. Chekhov also, as a doctor, he went to the Ile Sakhalin. I think the questioning about criminality, how Russia at that time was also dehumanizing people through prison, through Gulag, through Siberia, it was something I think that was really haunting for writer. And I find it very striking today that not a lot of writers or artists are interested in that, even though it's a very, very interesting question. So, yeah, for me, it was really an important part of the adaptation.
0: Tolstoy used the book to critique Russia's regime at the time, specifically the penal system. And there's no getting away from it. The source material is dense. Published in December 1899, Resurrection is quite literally the last of the moralistic 19th century novels, as it was for an aging Tolstoy. Wading through it, there are traces of a novelist no longer needing to prove himself artistically, looking back on his own life and sexual regrets, and imparting his increasingly entrenched beliefs at length. How then has Leila turned this frankly enormous 600-page piece of prose into a driving piece of drama?
7: So at the beginning, I used the same process as for a novel. I was really trying to understand the characters, try to build a narrative structure and tell a story with a beginning, middle, end. So the beginning was quite like writing a novel. But the big difference first was that I was not the one who invented the plot, because I had also a debt towards Tolstoy. So I needed also to be, in a certain way, faithful to his novel. And then I told Simon, who is the theater director, okay, I need you now. Now that I wrote my first draft, I need you because I don't know if it's a novel or if it's a play. And I need you to help me bring this text towards the theatrical material. And so we began to write some dialogues together. Sometimes he was telling me, okay, this scene is very beautiful, but it's more a novel than theater. There is nothing to play.
8: So she sent me all the beginning of what she was writing, and there was the time she asked me to come to her in Lisbon.
0: This is Simon Deletang, the director.
8: So I think I came three times to work together, really, on the script, because she was in a way blocked.
0: Simon speaking to us in the midst of rehearsals from Lorient, where the play will have its world premiere next week, before touring France and its main run in Paris next month.
8: She's a wonderful theatre writer because she says, I trust you, and it's the first time she writes for theatre, so she hasn't this ability also to sometimes figure out that you don't need to tell a lot of things, because in the novel, you describe the feelings, you describe the silence, you describe the movements. But then I told her, no, just he speaks and the actor will do everything. So we cut a lot of little moments in the piece like this. But we did the first reading with her, with the whole cast. And she was totally, of course, enthusiastic, because it's a wonderful cast. And she told us that we could be free. So we are free, but we don't, of course, we don't do, we don't exaggerate with this freedom she gave us.
7: And for me, the most interesting was the first meeting with the actors. The actors are actors from the Comédie Française, So I really, really trust them, really admire them. And I told them, okay, you read the text, but please, please, please don't be nice with me. Tell me exactly when there's a problem. Tell me when it's not working. And they were always saying this sentence that is very interesting. There's nothing to play. I don't have something to play. And I understood that that's the role of someone who wrote of a dramaturge is to write something that will give some material for the actor to be there, to be on stage, that it's not just about sentences and poetry and the beauty of the style, but it's really about giving them something that will really give a sort of a strength to their presence on stage. So it was really interesting for me to understand that.
0: I sense that Leila's relished the challenge of such a difficult project. I've followed her across countries, even continents over the years, from Paris to Rabat, Casablanca, London and Lisbon, both in her novels and literally. Leila's far from a conventional writer and even less one needing to prove her creative heft. Perhaps another thing she shares with Tolstoy.
7: If I had a religion, my religion would be Tolstoy. He's my God. He's, for me, the greatest writer of all time. But I think that Resurrection is not a good novel. It's not as good as the other ones. And that's because of that I decided to adapt it. Because I think he failed. He failed writing this novel. It's too much theory, too much moral. It's heavy. It's repetitive. So I felt, okay, look, now, Tolstoy, I love you. You know how much I love you. But I really think you failed on this one. So I feel I have, okay, maybe the possibility to do. I would never do that with Anna Karenina. But with this one, I felt that I could do something.
0: You've been listening to In the Studio from the BBC World Service, presented by me, Nikki Beattie. The producer was Kieran Birmingham. 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
13: Coming up is Outlook from the BBC World Service with me, Tommy Dixon. When his musical hero rolled into town, disco and funk fan Steve Monite knew exactly what he wanted to do with his life.
14: 1970, James Brown came to Nigeria. My daddy went to the show and he told everybody in the house, don't you step out. Before he got there, I was there. I watched the show live. So that was the beginning of my interest in show business.
13: Years later, Steve would create his experimental electronic funk album, Only You. But the response to the music was definitely silent.
14: I was just upset and I said, that's it. And I left for England.
13: Steve would bury his musical past and move on. But 30 years later, he'd be rediscovered by a new generation of artists and fans and be crowned the King of Boogie. That's up after the news.
15: BBC News with Fiona MacDonald. Police in France have made nearly 2,000 arrests during a day of student protests and blockades of hundreds of schools across the country. More than 300 police officers and several high school principals were injured. At least two schools were set ablaze. French students are protesting against overcrowded classrooms, teacher shortages and rundown facilities. These lycée students in a prosperous part of Paris spoke to the BBC.
16: The buildings are like falling apart. There's no nurse, there's no teacher. We need money.
17: This is also with the rise of the far right and the election, which are coming soon. And if we cannot vote, the only way to make everybody hear us is to do this.
15: President Putin has reiterated that Russia is prepared to use all its weapons, including nuclear, if its Baltic territory of Kaliningrad is attacked. He was speaking at a foreign policy forum in Moscow. Our Russia editor Steve Rosenberg was there.
18: President Putin warned that in the event of a direct attack on Russia, for example, on the Russian exclave of Kaliningrad on the Baltic Sea, the issue of use, he said, of all weapons at Russia's disposal will inevitably and immediately be on the agenda. Referring to European states that supply weapons to Ukraine, Mr. Putin commented, "I'm not saying that we intend to launch strikes tomorrow against the territory or the facilities of countries supplying arms to Ukraine. However, it is a threat we must clearly understand, assess, and keep in mind."
15: The lawyers for an American woman who survived two attempted lethal injections in the US state of Tennessee say she's critically ill and receiving life-saving medical care. Krista Pike, who was sentenced to death for a murder 30 years ago, was taken to hospital after surviving the failed doses. Our correspondent Ione Wells is in Nashville, Tennessee.
19: It's been an extraordinary turn of events here in Tennessee. The state that tried to kill Krista Pike twice then took her to hospital to try to save her life. Her lawyers don't know the extent of damage to her brain, as her medical information is confidential. We still also don't know what went wrong during the attempted execution. A curtain was closed for a period, shielding Pike from view before an ambulance arrived. This botched execution, which is not the first in Tennessee, has left nobody happy. Those who supported her execution told me the situation was a mess. Those who opposed it told me it had caused unnecessary pain and suffering. It's still unclear if Pike will survive.
15: President Trump has said he may ask European countries to release their reserves of diesel to help lower global prices. The price of diesel has soared since the start of the US war in Iran. The US Treasury Secretary Scott Bessent urged European countries to make additional supplies available. BBC News. The Saudi-led coalition in Yemen says its forces have intercepted two ballistic missiles and four drones fired by the Houthis towards the kingdom. The coalition said they were destroyed over the cities of Jazan and Khamis Mushait. In the meantime, large explosions have been held in the Yemeni capital Sana'a, which is controlled by the Houthi movement. Ethiopia and Eritrea have broken off diplomatic relations as tension mounts over the renewed conflict in northern Ethiopia. Ethiopia accuses Eritrea of supporting an opposition alliance led by the Tigray People's Liberation Front, an accusation Eritrea denies. The UN says its humanitarian operations in Tigray are being badly affected by the continuing insecurity. Stéphane Dujarric is the UN spokesman.
20: In Tigray, humanitarian operations are nearing a standstill because of the continued insecurity and also continued severe access restrictions for ourselves and our humanitarian partners. Humanitarians must be protected in Ethiopia as they need to be protected everywhere. They must be allowed safe and unimpeded access to reach people in need wherever those people may be.
15: The final televised debate before Brazil's presidential election has been cancelled after the right-wing candidate Flavio Bolsonaro dropped out just 2 hours before it was due to take place. The left-wing incumbent Luiz Inácio Lula da Silva had already announced he would not take part. A second US federal judge has blocked an unprecedented $100,000 fee that President Trump has imposed on new H-1B visas for highly skilled foreign workers. The judge in California ruled that the authorities had failed to follow necessary rulemaking processes. The fee was temporarily blocked in June by a federal judge in Boston. BBC News.
21: Hello and a very warm welcome. I'm Tommy Dixon and you're listening to Outlook from the BBC World Service. All this week, I've been travelling around Nigeria and speaking to people who've lived the most remarkable lives. While our time here ends today in the city of Lagos, there's still lots to celebrate, as it's 66 years since Nigeria became independent. So we're marking the occasion with a special story of rediscovery that's bound to get your feet moving. On a street in Etegbin, a neighborhood in Lagos's mainland, there's a large gray roofed house that stands much taller than the rest. It's owned by artist and musician Steve Monite, who invited us into his home and studio.
14: This is where all the magic happens. These are the piano we use. This is DX7, where we get all the disco sounds from.
21: Okay.
14: We have our little morgue, where we get all the bass line from.
21: That's to get the feet dancing, right?
14: That's right.
21: Creating songs bursting with bass lines that cause dance floor pandemonium is something Steve has become famous for.
2: So I know, Steve, they call you the King of Boogie. Yeah. Where did that name come from?
14: Well, it came from one of the BBC writers who said, "This is the holy grail of music by Steve Monite, now the King of Boogie." So ever since, everybody has been calling me the King of Boogie. It's fantastic. People die by their names. So no worries, I love it.
21: It's a type of recognition not many people get to experience in their lifetime. And for Steve, it's something that's been a long time coming. When his experimental electronic funk album Only You was released in 1984, nobody raised an eyebrow. And for over three decades, heartbroken Steve and his work were seemingly forgotten. And that was the case, until a new generation of pop icons like Frank Ocean, Kay Trinada, and many more brought Steve's music back into the limelight and restored the king to his throne. Steve was born in Benin, shortly after Nigeria's independence in 1960.
3: Lagos Racecourse is the scene, and it's the afternoon of Nigeria's great day, with thousands awaiting the climax and resolved to relish every minute leading up to it.
21: In the following years, Nigeria changed rapidly. In particular, during the 70s, as the nation experienced a boom in the oil industry. The lucrative commodity brought in not just money into the country, but Western culture and music too. Much to the joy of music fan Steve.
14: When I was in Benin, there was excess money to flow around, and everybody went to acquire stereo sets and all that. And in the course of doing that, one of my neighbors in Benin, in the house, he had stacks of records, and they were all Western. Mm-hmm. So when he goes to work, he gives me the key to his room, and I go in there and I start playing all the records, one after the other.
2: Do you remember some of their early records that inspired you?
14: Yeah. It's so good loving somebody if somebody loves you back. TP, Teddy Pendergrass. That was a beautiful, lovely music. It's so good loving somebody if somebody loves you back. People like Isaac Hayes was Son of Shaft. Who is the man that would risk his neck for his brother, man? Shaft was a number one song all over the world. He was one of my early musicians that I do admire. Who's the cat that won't cop out when there's danger all about? James Brown, not to be mentioned, but a few. James Brown was the boss. He was always gliding on the stage. I wonder where he got his energy from. In a cold sweat. Oh. 1970, James Brown came to Nigeria. So he came with a private jet, and we were wondering what the heck is coming in now.
21: Where was the performance?
14: Ibadan, and this was at Liberty Stadium. And I was a kid. I've always been listening to James Brown on my father's radio system, Radiogram, they call it then.
21: And James Brown is a very famous American funk artist. Like
14: community. He was the biggest, you know. My daddy went to the show, and he told everybody in the house, "Don't you step out. Stay in the house. I'm going to James Brown." I say, hey, James Brown. And I play his music all the time. And he say, we should not go. Okay, now. He left. And before he got there, I was there. I watched the show live.
2: What was it like watching James Brown live? Because you were listening to his records in your house.
14: I was mad. You know, somebody took me in, paid for my ticket. Mm-hmm. You know, because I was right there by the gate. I was telling the guy, I want to go in there. And he said, okay, come on, boy. Pay for me. And he took me in.
1: I want to say thanks to each and everyone for coming out to see and hear the James Brown show. James Brown, that's me.
14: But I got home before my dad came home. So that was the beginning of my interest in show business.
2: Really?
14: Yeah.
2: What was it about show business that appealed to you?
14: Interesting, good life. Exciting songs. Songs that can bring people together. And I was a very good dancer.
2: Okay, so you were a dancer as well as a singer?
14: I was a very smart dancer at that age. Because we always danced to James Brown, Papa Rufus Thurmond, School and the Gang, whatever. If you see my nephews now, they are all dancing. I keep wondering, this must be in the DNA of this family. You know what I mean?
2: So straight away, from a very, very early age, people knew that you had a talent for entertainment.
14: My schoolmates, because if they could pay or buy provisions to get me to sing, that shows there is something lacking. And when I sing the song, everybody would be so happy and, you know.
2: What songs would you sing?
14: I was singing Ebenezer Obey, Papa Rufus Thurmond, James Brown,
2: okay,
14: and Victor Wifo. Victor Wifo is late now, you know, he was a dull legend. He went to my school as well, Western Boys. I can remember he brought a very smart sports car to my school. He donated a cup, a trophy, that we should compete to win that trophy. But what was in my eye was the sports car he brought. That was when I said, I'm going to play music. I love this car. Okay. I will buy this car.
2: So you saw that music could allow you to live a certain type of lifestyle,
14: exactly.
2: And you wanted that for yourself.
14: Exactly. If you could live better, I should live much better. When I left school, I went to Lagos. I was working with my uncle and my relatives as, you know, these haulage companies where you provide trucks for containers to remove goods from the port.
2: Yeah.
14: Yeah, we did that for some years. And I went back to the studio for the first time. I went to make inquiry. How am I going to do this to get this or that? Yeah. So you have to bring a demonstration tape.
2: So then how does that lead you then to pivot into music?
14: Yeah, because I just remember that I have a talent and I need to pursue my career. And I just told them, I'll see you guys later. I just walk.
2: Was there something that triggered you to remember that?
14: Yeah,
2: that
14: what triggered everything was loads of unemployment everywhere. Business was rough. I knew exactly what I want to do. I told my mom and my dad, this is what I want to do. I need to travel. And they bought me a ticket and I left for England.
2: What was it like getting off that plane and being in a completely different environment to what you'd experienced in Nigeria?
14: It was exciting because my uncle was living in England. My senior brother is in England as well. Accommodation wasn't a problem. All I was there for was to do my recording and find my way out. I got there, I booked a studio. The first guy that I work with, his name is Asafa Oye. He's from Ghana. He's a lawyer now in England. And I haven't seen him since then, but I'm trying to see if I will track him one day to let him know the dreams came true. Mm-hmm. You understand? And he will be so happy because he was my first master teaching me how to write songs.
4: Do you remember any of the early songs that you were making?
14: Yeah. There was one song I wrote for a girl I was in love with. You know, teenage love? Mm-hmm. Yeah, it's so exciting. She blew me away. I met her in England. She was always coming to see me when I came back to Nigeria. And I go to England to see her as well. The relationship was blossoming, fantastic. And the next time I came back to Africa, hoping to go back and get hooked.
4: To date her?
14: We were going to get married then. But as time goes on, we drifted apart.
4: Do you remember any of the lyrics of that song?
14: Yeah, that is I Had a Dream.
4: Oh, I Had a Dream is about her?
14: Yeah. And I said, I had a dream only last night, and I know that you coming home, oh,

0: when we recorded, I was always thinking of funk music. Funk music that I grew up with. The OJs, the Kool and the Gang, the Casey and the Sunshine, Michael Jackson, Marvin Gaye, Teddy Pendergrass. Those guys were our role models. And I want to sing songs that reflects their kind of songs. You know, these are people, when they hold the microphone, they can talk the milk off your coffee. You know what I mean?
1: They draw out like something special, that X factor.
0: Exactly.
1: These songs that you were recording in the studio in Notting Hill, these songs were going to be on the album that you released out to the world, your first bit of work.
0: Exactly.
2: Your first project.
0: Exactly. So when the recording was done in England, I paid everybody off and I flew back to Nigeria. Since I couldn't get a record deal in England, they were telling, oh, sorry, on this occasion, we cannot use your music. A lot of them. And they turned down my music.
1: At that time, you had a demo tape, essentially, yeah. and you were trying to shop it around, but yeah. Nobody was interested.
0: Nobody was.
1: Years you're working yeah. on this demo tape.
0: Yeah. So when I flew back, I went to EMI. I had a feeling that EMI would take it, but I wasn't very sure anymore. My confidence had been damaged. So I went to EMI Records. I saw Tony Okoroji. He was an in-house producer for EMI Records. He listened to our stuff. And he said, okay, yeah, I will sign you on, Steve. I like your music. Whew, I was over the moon. So I was wondering, I said, my dream is coming home, coming to life at last. That was it. I signed on, and we started recording. Me and Nkono Telex.
2: Okay.
0: Yeah.
1: And Nkono Telex is Cameroonian-born producer, but he spent a lot of time in Lagos, a very pioneering keyboard player and producer.
0: Exactly.
1: And what was it like being in the studio together and, you know, trying to make music for what would be your very first project?
0: Exactly. I gave it a full time. I was so excited.
1: You know, during the time that you were in Nigeria,
0: yeah.
1: What genres were popular at the time?
0: In them days, calypso was very popular, reggae was popular, and high life and Afrobeat, those were the norms. That was what people were enjoying and dancing to. But when people like Michael Jackson comes in with a smash hit disco sound, they switch there, get what they want, switch back. So the old stuff.
1: There weren't many artists who were making genres like disco, like dance, like funk.
0: No, there weren't many. It's only me and Dizzy K. Falola.
1: So in a sense, during that time, you were doing something that was completely out the norm.
0: Different. They've never heard of this from any Nigerian artist before.
1: Did you think it was a risk, you know?
0: I knew it was a risk.
2: You knew it was a risk?
0: Yes, but because of my...
2: electronic funk.
0: Exactly, because of the influence of England. That's why I came up with that. If he gets to Europe, he's going to make his way. Because the people that influenced me were people like George Michael, Michael Jackson, Teddy Pendergrass, a lot of disco music. I grew up with disco, which I draw a lot of strength from.
1: Even though he knew it was a risk, Steve wanted to create songs like his musical heroes. So he and Nkono Telex went to work in their studio. They'd eventually create the album Only You, which featured Steve's demo tape material as well as some new tracks. Can you tell me about the album's title track, Only You? What was the inspiration behind that song?
0: The inspiration behind that song, it was just one boring day, and the moon lightened my spirit. I was just sitting by my window and the moon was shining brightly, beautiful. And my mind just struck a chord. Sitting by my window, watching the moonlight, I got my pen, I started writing. It didn't take me much time. When I finished writing that song, I didn't believe what I was writing. I was happy with it, but I was so shy that I don't think I'm going to release this. It was very sexy. It was very, very sexy. So I was trying to make it sensual so that it wouldn't be too obvious.
2: Yeah.
0: You know, so I started changing the lyrics slowly. And
2: Where did the inspiration for the sensual side of that track come from?
0: Oh boy, that is obviously one of the girls you like, you know, and I don't want to put it on anyone.
2: No,
1: I mean musically, where did the inspiration come from? Was there any tracks at the time that inspired that?
0: Marvin Gaye, Sexual Healing gave room for that. When I listened to Sexual Healing, we were cruising in Benin City when we were playing Marvin Gaye. And that Sexual Healing, you know, he went on exile for a while. He was not playing music for some years. Then he came back and released Sexual Healing. It was a big hit. I listened to that song. That song was fantastic. And I said, I would like to do something close to this. That was the beginning of the thought. But I never knew it was going to happen by my window. Sitting by my window, watching the lights in my home. So it was when I finished writing the song that I realized that Marvin Gaye influenced this song.

0: when Ngono listened to it, he was mad. You can hear the bass line. Nobody in the world has that bass line. That bass line was fantastic. So Ngono virtually played everything. I was doing the singing. And the job was done properly. But Ngono had a problem. He wanted EMI to give him his accolade as a producer. And on that occasion, they tried not to. I don't know why. It was like politics. So I spoke to my producer. Well, you know, you can imagine you telling your boss this is what you should do.
1: He wasn't keen on that idea.
0: He wasn't keen on that idea. And Ngono virtually cried to me. And me, just trying to step on the ladder, put all my career online, and fought for his dreams to come true. Due to that, I was punished. That's what I believe. I was totally, recklessly abandoned.
2: Although Steve felt he wasn't properly supported, at this time, record labels in Nigeria were more focused on distributing music from profitable foreign artists instead of developing local talent.
0: My producer, he knew it was a hit, but he did not do anything about promotions. I was naive. I was a young man. I had to do all the leg runs, do all the interviews all over the Federation. You know, obviously it's my stuff, so I should be able to give it publicity. But those who you thought were going to help and educate you on how to do these runs, they were not there for you.
2: So how were you promoting the album when it released?
0: I went to radio stations, I went to NTA Lagos, I went to Benin radio station, you know, state to state. And by the end of the day, nothing happened.
2: So the reception effectively was nothing. There was no reception to your album.
0: I was just upset. And I said, that's it. And I left.
1: That was it for music
0: for me. And I left for England.
2: Steve was distraught and went to England again. This time round, he wasn't attempting to realise his dreams, but to bury them instead. But over 30 years later, things take a dramatic turn. Join us in part two when the world's biggest stars rediscover the king of boogie. Stick around.

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0: Next on Outlook, Nigerian artist Steve Monite couldn't believe it when his lost dreams of stardom came true over three decades later.
1: I never knew I had a lot of tears in my eyes. I said, me? How come my pictures are all over the world and I don't know? I broke down.
0: Find out how Steve's music inspired some of the world's biggest musicians right after the BBC World Service News.
2: BBC News with Fiona MacDonald. Police in France made nearly 2,000 arrests on Thursday during student protests and blockades of hundreds of schools. At least two were set ablaze. The government has accused the hard-left France Unbowed party of encouraging the protests. President Putin says Russia is prepared to use all its weapons, including nuclear ones, if its Baltic territory of Kaliningrad is attacked. He said Russia wasn't planning to attack countries that supply weapons to Ukraine, but would respond to acts of aggression. Lawyers for an American woman who survived two attempted lethal injections in the US state of Tennessee says she's critically ill and receiving life-saving medical care. Krista Pike's attorney, who attended the attempted execution, called the process inefficient, cruel and torturous. President Trump has said he may ask European countries to release their diesel reserves to help lower global prices. The cost of diesel has soared since the US-Iran war started. The governor of the Russian city of Volgograd says Ukraine has attacked the industrial facilities there with drones. Andrei Bocharov did not specify which facilities were attacked, but the city is home to a large oil refinery. The Saudi-led coalition in Yemen says it's intercepted two ballistic missiles and four drones fired by the Houthis. Meanwhile, large explosions have been heard in the Houthi

0: we're in Lagos, Nigeria, and spending time with King of the Dance Floor, Steve Monite. A lover of disco and funk, Steve dreamed of living life like his music heroes, James Brown and Teddy Prendergast. After an unsuccessful attempt at getting a record deal in London, Steve found luck with EMI Records in Nigeria. And in 1984, he released his debut album, Only You. Inspired by electronic sounds he'd heard whilst in London and his beloved disco records, Only You was bold and experimental for its time. Although it was a risk, Steve was hopeful the music would find its audience. Unfortunately, things didn't pan out that way.
1: So, 1984, your album Only You comes out, and it doesn't perform the way that you would have hoped.
2: That's right.
1: And you decided, you know, you're done with music. This part of your life is over. You wanted to close that chapter.
2: That's right.
1: And you decided to go to London for a second time.
2: Yeah.
1: What were you going to do?
2: That was 1987. Yeah. Looking for greener pasture. And I went to England. I still tried to make a do with the album to see if I can get marketers to market the music. But they were not interested in African thing. You understand? So I had to get a job. I need to put food on the table and pay my bills. And I can't continue living with relatives or whatever.
1: What did you do?
2: I was working in a bakery. And I left there. I worked with Technicolor, doing duplicates, video machines. I was there for some few years before we created a security industry.
1: Okay, so you had a security business.
2: We had a my senior brother opened a security industry, and I joined him to do the job. And we had a good time for about 5, 6, 7 years before we lost the business. The fact that we lost the business affected me, affected my brother. He had a heart bypass, you know, because of blood pressure and all that. It's not easy, you know.
1: At that point, you know, you try to pivot and do something brand new, and you've had another failure. How did that affect you?
2: Seriously. Because when we lost that business, it affected every one of us. We were about 5 or 6 managing the business. And since it didn't work out, my brother, who was the owner of the business, was hospitalized because he lost a lot of money from the business. Me too, who was hanging on and trying to make sure we get something moving. Me too, I was diagnosed with high blood pressure, overweight. Life is very interesting. It can throw you in any direction. So if you don't have a heart, you can't survive. How long do I have to continue doing this? I've had enough. And only you came in and rescued. One day, I went to visit my brother at Reading. We were just chatting.
1: What year was this?
2: This was 2017 to 2018. I went to Reading to see him. He's got about 3 kids. At the moment, you know, those kids were growing up. The second son looked at me and said, Uncle, I saw you on the net. You are a big star. I said, get out of here. What are you talking about? Do you know what it is to be a big star? He said, I'm not joking. I saw your music. It was being played by Frank Ocean.
1: I said, Ocean, the R&B superstar, was playing your music, Steve.
2: Yeah, live. On LA Festival.

0: You, Only You was the only song he played from any other African artist. That was the beginning of the explosion.
1: How did your nephews know about your music and your music history?
0: Because we virtually bear the same name, the same surnames. And they were going through the internet and they saw Steve Moniti. Say, oh, daddy, is that Uncle Steve? They say, yeah, that's Uncle Steve. Is he a musician? I say, yeah, he played music one time. He has left it. And, really? He's a star at the moment. So the day I visited the house, Uncle, I didn't know you were a musician. I said, oh, I've forgotten about that. What do you know about music? Come on, get out, go and play. Get yourself some chocolate. And he said, oh, no. Uncle, I'm serious. And he was just about 8 years old. You know what I did?
2: What did you do?
0: I said, can I see your computer or your laptop? He brought it, bam, bam. As soon as I type in my name, you can't believe, for 3 hours, just going.
1: You're just seeing so many different entries.
0: People were writing
1: links.
0: My name on their legs.
1: People are tattooed. They made
0: tattoo
1: your name.
0: Of Only You.
1: Wow.
0: All over the world, Turkey, India, everywhere they were reproducing my music, learning how to play Only You, learning how to sing Only You. Groups will form their band and be singing Only You. And they had restaurants in Spain written there, Only You. This music was so popular that I, who did it, didn't know how popular I was.
1: How's that possible?
0: I don't know. Maybe because I was just busy looking for other ways to survive. I didn't want to hear anything music anymore. I was fed up because I spent a lot of money to produce Only You, and nothing happened. Yeah. So even my friends were saying, go back to me. I said, I'm not doing it.
1: You felt scarred by the experience.
0: Exactly. And with the way the industry was treating you, like, okay, you want to be tough? Okay, we're going to leave you in the trash can. You understand? So I just walked away. But when I looked at that information on the internet, I was shedding tears. Tears of joy. I never knew I had a lot of tears in my eyes. I said, me? How come my pictures are all over the world and I don't know? I broke down.
3: The fragments of his dreams buried for decades rose to the surface suddenly and left Steve reeling. How could he have been a star all along and not known? Well, it turns out a London label called Soundway Records had discovered his music while creating a compilation album of Nigeria's 80s pop and disco. While Steve had moved on and was keeping a low profile in London, Soundways had been looking for him. And on New Year's Day in 2019, they finally made contact.
0: 4 years ago, I got a phone call from one lady. She happened to be the wife of the guy who Soundway Records asked to look for me for about 5 years. They were so excited. Oh, Steve, we found you at last. Oh my God, this and that. We'd like you to come around.
1: When you were hearing that information, Steve, that people had been trying to track you down, what did you think?
0: I was wondering, what the heck is going on? So the husband spoke to me and he said he went to Nigeria with his wife and they signed a deal with Tony Okoroji as my producer because they have been looking for me.
1: And Tony Okoroji was the producer at EMI.
0: Yes, but he was no more at EMI. EMI has shut down. Over 20 years or 30 years ago, they couldn't find me and they want to make sure they release the music.
3: As we spoke, Steve took me around his office where we found photos honoring that moment.
0: And this is the major celebration of rediscovery of Steve Moniti. That was Paula. That was the time we met.
1: So that's a picture of Steve.
0: That is the picture of we meeting, introducing me to the world as one of their artists.
1: Is that an original?
0: That is the original of Only You.
1: So that's the vinyl?
0: That's 3,000 euro.
1: Wow, okay.
0: If you want that.
1: It's a very expensive record now.
0: Very, very expensive. When all hope was lost, victory fell on me. I thank God for my life at the moment. At least I'm able to do what I want on my own now. You know, so I'm back in the music industry. For the next 10 years, I'm going to shake the world. I've told myself one day I will stay in this balcony and they will bring my Grammy here.
1: Yeah?
0: Yes.
1: Along with that sports car as well. You always wanted.
0: Exactly. Exactly.
1: Brilliant, brilliant.
0: Nice one.
3: Steve's album Only You was re-released in 2022 and since then has taken on a life of its own and found a new generation of fans. Superstar producers like Kay Trinada and Young Franco have reinterpreted the sounds. Young Felipe, never been concerned about the he say, she say. Look inside my bank account, you see it's my B-day. Every day, and artists like British rapper Parcel Lou have covered the songs. You don't understand, I can teach you all off. Give you anything when I care any baby you are. His records have even featured on screen and in playlists for major sporting events like the World Cup. It's mind-boggling just how far Steve's music has travelled, most especially for Steve himself.
0: When I started listening to the music again, emotionally, I was shocked. It brought tears to my eyes because I have forgotten about music. And the youth of today discovered what we didn't discover in Only You. Only You, I don't know, it's magic. All the songs I wrote then, I don't think I can write them now. Because the brain was hot with literature. I was just mixing it, you know what I mean? But nobody knew what he's doing. That Steve is always singing. What's going on? Now they know. All of a sudden, I got a show to do at Camden Town. It was the Jazz Cafe.
1: The Jazz Cafe was your first performance in how many years?
0: Maybe 40 years.
1: That must be nerve-wracking.
0: It was, because it was my first time. But I wasn't scared because I'm experienced. So it's like waking up my old lines. And I had to practice my songs again.
1: You practice your moves too.
0: You know, and my moves as well, you know. So it was very interesting. And we rehearsed for about 3 days. And bang, we were on stage. And it was fantastic. The best show ever.
1: That was the best show for you?
0: Ever. I did only those 3 songs. And they were very impressed. Only You, Things Fall Apart, Welcome My Love. They were interactive. I engaged the crowd. And especially when I start saying, take it, take it, take it, take it, take it, take it, bang. They were crazy. Spells were done. Yeah. Fantastic. I loved it. I said, I didn't know I could woo the audience like this. They wanted more, and you know, but final curtain call.
1: but they had a good boogie that night.
0: They had a good time, yes, yes. My son was behind one of the audience, and the guy was saying, I'm going to see Steve today. I haven't seen him since he released this music. So it was very exciting, and when they told me that, my ego was that's interesting.
1: You're very happy.
0: I was very pleased. The next show we're going to do is going to be big, you know. And by God's grace, with more records we are dropping, things will change.
1: Thank you so much, Steve.
0: It's been a pleasure. I had a dream.
3: My thanks to Nigeria's King of Boogie, Steve Monite, speaking to me at his home in Lagos, Nigeria. And thank you for sticking around for our adventures in Lagos and Abuja. Do let me know if you enjoy listening to my conversations with our lovely guests. You can do this by emailing us at outlook@bbc.com, or you can send us a text or voice note on WhatsApp. The number is +44 330 678 2707. And if you want to listen back to our interviews with Steve or any of our other guests, you can find them on the box set Lagos Up Close on the Outlook website. I'm Tommy Dixon, and today's producer was Julian Siddle. We're back again tomorrow with an edition of the Outlook mixtape that's all about glass. Here's a snippet from one of our stories.
4: Déjà, c'est des moments que je pourrais jamais oublier, jamais, jamais dans ma vie.
5: This is something I will never, never forget. I cannot forget those images. First, I stopped at my workshop on the outskirts of Beirut, and I saw that all my sculptures, everything was destroyed. But I thought, okay, these are just material things. Try to forget about it. Then I went to join my daughter in the center of town. She was trying to help her in-laws, whose apartment had been destroyed. And as I was driving into Beirut, the roads were covered with glass shards. And I remember that sound of driving over the broken glass, the crackling. I will never forget that. Just talking about it really hurts quite badly. It was really horrible. And you know, you get to the apartment and glass is all over the floor, glass with blood, and you just can't think straight. I was just so upset. It was overwhelming. And you know, the strange thing is that even as I was driving into Beirut, I was already getting calls from clients telling me, oh, Maya, you know, can you come and check the damage? And we need to talk about rebuilding. But for almost 5 days, I just couldn't think about work. I was just completely overwhelmed with the horror of what I was seeing around me.
3: That's all for today. From me and the team, we'll see you soon.
6: Hey guys, how far would you go to get a perfect night's sleep? Sleep trackers, magnesium supplements, blackout curtains. Some of you are doing the most, and it's called sleep maxing on socials. So from the podcast that brought you an episode on why some of us find it hard to get to sleep, now we're going to focus on some of the viral things people are doing to try and get a perfect night's sleep. And we're going to find out if some of these techniques actually work too. I'm Ikra. This is What's in the World from the BBC World Service. So let's find out a little bit more about sleep tracking and how it could affect us all. I'm with the BBC's Ashita Nagesh. She's right here. Hey.
7: Hello.
6: So you have been looking into sleep maxing and I guess what it involves, what people are doing. So what have you found?
7: Yeah, so sleep maxing, like you said, is a way of people sort of trying to optimize their sleep. You know, they take magnesium tablets, they wear fancy special eye masks, earplugs, they try and keep their room at the perfect temperature. And one of the main things is that they often wear sleep trackers, which will sort of give them a breakdown of their night's sleep. And most of them give people a sleep score as well.
6: Mm. Do we know how many people are doing this, like, across the world?
7: So it's a bit hard to get specific numbers, but some estimates say around 400 million people globally are tracking their sleep in some way.
6: Wow. I mean, the act of actually tracking your sleep sounds a bit stressful to me. I can't lie.
7: Yeah, it's sort of like gamifying your sleep. It's a way of convincing you to optimize your sleep and then beat your personal best, beat your sleep score. I've spoken to experts about this, sleep doctors, sleep analysts, and they say that can be counterproductive. Sleep doesn't really respond to being analyzed in that way. Trying to sort of dig into how can I optimize my sleep, how can I make it better, can make you fixate on it and actually make your sleep worse.
6: Okay, so that's a nice bit of context. Ashita, you stay right there. We're going to bring in someone who tracks his sleep. This is Ollie. He's been putting out a bunch of content on his TikTok. Hey, Ollie.
8: Hi, Ikra.
6: Ollie, I wanted to kind of start off by learning a little bit about your sleep maxing journey. When did you first decided you wanted to start sleep maxing? And I guess what led you to that as well?
8: I created my TikTok account a couple of years ago. And one of the first kind of series that I started up on my page was this journey to 100 sleep score. And I ended up tracking my sleep scores for 140 days. I was looking at the score my watch was giving me. I was looking at the score that I was rating myself and the difference in between those.
6: You haven't hit the perfect 100 yet. What do you think is missing?
8: I don't know. it's a really difficult one. I mean, I've hit a 99 before. In fact, I got a 93 today. I don't know. I feel like I'm going to hit the 100 someday. And I don't know. I might feel a bit sad when it happens, to be honest. Yeah, I'd like to continue tracking my sleep even past the perfect 100, because I think some of the things that I'm learning and some of the analysis that I can do on the data that I'm getting is actually going to be really useful, and hopefully will be useful to other people when I put it out there.
6: It almost feels it's about the journey, isn't it, rather than actually hitting the 100. I wondered, when you don't hit that 100, how does it affect you? Do you feel like it carries through into the day? Like, do you think a lot about, I've not had an optimum level of sleep? Or do you kind of put it to the back of your brain and start on with the new day?
8: Yeah, I don't rely on my sleep score quite as much as it looks like. Generally, I try to not really stress about what that score looks like. So when I did Ironman Copenhagen, I actually only slept for 1 hour the night before I did that race. So I think, and I got like a 12 sleep score. So I think ever since that happened, I've really tried to kind of dissociate myself away from the score, because I know that, you know, I can do almost anything on such a bad sleep score. You can do a huge amount, even if your sleep score's low.
6: Let's hear from someone who knows a lot about this, is an expert in this area. This is Sophie Bostock.
9: Trackers are much better at measuring some things than others. Studies comparing them with lab measurements find that some devices detect more than 90% of sleep correctly. But I'd be more cautious about your sleep stages when your watch says you had 47 minutes of deep sleep or 90 minutes of REM. Depending on the device and sleep stage, accuracy is broadly around 50 to 80%. So a pretty educated guess. In a sleep laboratory, the gold standard is polysomnography. We measure brain waves, eye movements, and muscle activity, as well as heart rate, breathing, and oxygen saturation. That's how we can identify whether somebody is awake in light sleep or deeper or REM sleep. A smartwatch can't see your brain waves. It usually measures movement and heart rate, and sometimes things like skin temperature or blood oxygen. So your watch isn't really seeing deep sleep. It's saying, given these signals, you look like somebody who's probably in deep sleep. Does tracking actually help you sleep better? Not necessarily. Measuring a behavior isn't the same as changing it. That doesn't make tracking pointless. Perhaps you discover that you're consistently getting only 6 hours, or that your sleep is more fragmented after alcohol. That's really useful information that you can act on. So a tracker is a measurement tool, not a treatment.
6: Ashita, there's obviously a bit of a risk when you're tracking your sleep and you're really getting involved in that world, maybe becoming a bit obsessed, that it affects the way we behave.
7: Yeah, I mean, there was actually a study a few years ago where scientists monitored what happened when people were given a fake sleep score. So they had two groups of people. The one group was purposefully given a fake low sleep score. And then they tracked how they felt during the following day and also gave them cognitive tests to see how they performed. And what they found was just being told that you had a poor sleep score was enough to make you actively perform worse during the day, feel more sluggish, feel more tired, and do worse in cognitive tests.
6: Yeah.
7: So just looking at the number on the screen and being told you've slept badly is enough to convince your brain that it needs to power down and be less effective during the day.
6: That would definitely be me. If I have a low sleep score, everyone's gonna know about it.
7: Yeah, exactly.
6: So it sounds like there's definitely like a little bit of an anxiety inducing effect, all of this, right?
7: Yeah, and obviously if you get too fixated on it, it can give you something called orthosomnia, which is a term that was coined in the US. And orthosomnia is the obsession with achieving perfect sleep. So it's not recognized as a condition in the UK yet, but I've spoken to sleep doctors here who say they've noticed signs of it in their patients. Mm-hmm. And in some cases, you know, they told me that those patients, they had a full sleep study with reassuring results that told them they were fine, they don't have any kind of sleep condition, and they're still not convinced because of the data on their tracker.
6: So what do the sleep tracking companies themselves say about all this?
7: Well, we contacted a few. We actually only heard back from Aura, which is the biggest smart ring company. And they told us that they stand behind their science and their research and their claims of accuracy. And they're committed to clearly communicating to people who use the ring how it works and how members should use that information.
10: And Ashita, I guess there might be a whole other side to this. People thinking, well, I've been sleep maxing and it's working for me. I feel healthier than ever.
7: Obviously, these things can sometimes work, but the general consensus among sleep experts is that sleep doesn't respond well to being watched. And really, it's much better to take an intuitive approach to sleep. So things like, you know, keeping your room generally cool, dark and quiet. That doesn't mean keeping it at a specific temperature, just, you know, keeping it generally comfortable, making sure you eat fairly healthily. Again, not overanalyzing what you eat in relation to your sleep, but, you know, having a generally healthy diet and not overdoing it on the caffeine. Those things generally, for people who don't have sleep conditions, are enough to help you sleep well. And then just take the next day intuitively based on how you actually feel rather than a number on a screen.
10: Nice. Ashita, thank you so much for coming.
7: Yeah, thank you.
10: Thank you for listening to this episode. I'm Ikra Farouk. This is What's in the World from the BBC World Service. I'll see you soon. Bye.
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16: Welcome to the newsroom. I'm Charlotte Gallagher. Death row inmate Krista Pike is in a critical condition after a botched execution attempt. We hear from her lawyer.
17: After having endured solitary confinement for more than 20 years and a full attempt to kill her by lethal injection, Krista has endured punishment greater than any other person in the history of the American death penalty.
16: Protests by school pupils spread across French cities with violent clashes and 2,000 people arrested.
18: There's lots of fire, you know, burning waste bins across France, clashes between protesters and the police.
16: Is it the end of Cristiano Ronaldo's international career? Also, advances in cancer vaccines and... why fans of the Beatles will be celebrating. All that to come in the next 30 minutes.
19: BBC News with Fiona MacDonald. Police in France have made nearly 2,000 arrests during a day of student protests and blockades of hundreds of schools across the country. More than 300 police officers and several high school principals were injured. At least two schools were set ablaze. French students are protesting against overcrowded classrooms, teacher shortages and run-down facilities. Lucy Salgar-Lolo is a high school teacher in Lille.
20: We've been dealing with budget cuts for years. I regularly have classes of 35 pupils in years 11, 12 and 13. We have IT and building problems, and despite repeated requests to the governing board and other relevant bodies, we get no response. The pupils are aware of it, and with classes of 35, it's difficult to give them the support they need.
19: President Putin has reiterated that Russia is prepared to use all its weapons, including nuclear, if its Baltic territory of Kaliningrad is attacked. He was speaking at a foreign policy forum in Moscow that touched on the war with Ukraine and relations with the West. Our Russia editor Steve Rosenberg was there.
21: Vladimir Putin used his appearance at this forum to claim that Russia wasn't a threat to Europe. "We are not threatening anyone," the Kremlin leader said, "but if we come across an aggression, we will have to respond. Citizens of European countries should be fully aware of that." President Putin warned that in the event of a direct attack on Russia, for example, on the Russian exclave of Kaliningrad on the Baltic Sea, the issue of use, he said, of all weapons at Russia's disposal will inevitably and immediately be on the agenda.
19: The lawyers for an American woman who survived two attempted lethal injections in the U.S. state of Tennessee say she's critically ill and receiving life-saving medical care. Krista Pike, who was sentenced to death for a murder 30 years ago, was taken to hospital after surviving the failed doses. Her lawyer, Randy Spivey, called the process inefficient, cruel and torturous.
1: The execution team attempted to establish an IV line for an hour. I counted at least 7 needles used in her left arm alone, one of which appeared to be bent when it was pulled from her arm after an unsuccessful attempt. The state continued its efforts despite the very complications that we had warned about in court months earlier.
19: A full investigation has been ordered by the governor of Tennessee. President Trump has said he may ask European countries to release their reserves of diesel to help lower global prices. The price of diesel has soared since the start of the U.S. war on Iran. The U.S. Treasury Secretary urged European countries to make additional supplies available. World News from the BBC. The governor of New York has appointed a special prosecutor to investigate a woman's allegation that she was gang-raped by fellow students at a fraternity house near Cornell University in 2024. Governor Kathy Hochul said she had lost faith in the ability of local prosecutors to oversee the investigation. The move follows a public backlash over the failure to bring charges against the alleged rapists. Ethiopia and Eritrea have broken off diplomatic relations as tension mounts over the renewed conflict in northern Ethiopia. Ethiopia accuses Eritrea of supporting an opposition alliance led by the Tigray People's Liberation Front. Temesgen Debesay reports.
2: On Thursday, the Ethiopian Foreign Ministry said 10 Eritrean diplomats had been ordered to leave the country on national security grounds. Addis Ababa has also closed its embassy in Asmara, accusing Eritrea of hostile activities and supporting armed groups fighting the Ethiopian government. Eritrea denies the accusations and insists Ethiopia's government is looking for external scapegoats for the country's growing problems. Meanwhile, the United Nations says humanitarian operations in Tigray are nearing a standstill because of insecurity. It said drone activity and airstrikes across northern Ethiopia were putting civilians, critical infrastructure and aid efforts at growing risk.
19: The governor of the Russian city of Volgograd says Ukraine has attacked industrial facilities there using drones. Andrei Bocharov did not specify which facilities were attacked. In Ukraine, Kiev's mayor says Russian airstrikes hit the city's southern bridge for the second night in a row. A second U.S. federal judge has blocked an unprecedented $100,000 fee that President Trump has imposed on new H-1B visas for highly skilled foreign workers. The judge in California ruled the authorities had failed to follow the necessary procedures.
16: Hello, you're listening to The Newsroom with me, Charlotte Gallagher. She would have been the first woman to be put to death by the state of Tennessee in 200 years. But after 3 decades on death row for murder and a drawn-out legal battle that ended with the Supreme Court allowing the execution to go ahead, Krista Pike survived 2 lethal injections. Witnesses, including Will Puckett, reported hearing snoring after the drugs were administered.
22: Her body was moving as if she was breathing regularly. It was pretty rhythmic. At no point, for the most part, did it seem like she was in pain. But that snoring was incredibly noticeable.
16: Prison officials say they followed protocol, but the state governor, Bill Lee, has temporarily halted all executions and ordered an investigation into what happened.
23: And the people of Tennessee have determined that capital punishment is the appropriate sentence for the most heinous of crimes. The people of Tennessee expect that those sentences will be carried out in a manner that's not only legal and constitutional, but effective. And that didn't happen.
16: May Martinez, who's the mother of Pike's victim, Colleen Slemmer, said it had been a mess. Pike's lawyer has called for her death sentence to be commuted. Randy Spivey said they'd previously argued her small veins and blood disorder would cause unnecessary suffering.
17: Last night was not just inefficient, it was cruel and it was torturous. It was also predictable. Krista's legal team told the state of Tennessee and the courts that her medical conditions would cause her to suffer an agonizing death. The state and the court dismissed Krista's concerns. After having endured solitary confinement for more than 20 years and a full attempt to kill her by lethal injection, Krista has endured punishment greater than any other person in the history of the American death penalty.
16: It's understood Krista Pike is now receiving life-saving medical care in hospital. Our correspondent, Aini Wells, told us what's known about her condition.
0: The last that we heard from her lawyer was that she was in a critical condition and that they didn't know how much damage or not had been done to her brain. But her medical information is all confidential, so we don't even know for definite which hospital she is being treated at. They were also unclear whether or not she'll actually remember if she comes around what happened. And that is still a hugely open question because witnesses who were at that attempted execution recall this moment where the curtain across it was closed. Closed for about 20 to 30 minutes and then an ambulance arrived and no one knows what exactly went wrong, if she received any kind of care at the scene before she was rushed to hospital. There are various theories as to why it didn't work, and one of them is that perhaps the drug was degraded, was perhaps out of date, although this is all unconfirmed, this is all being investigated at the moment. Another is that the drip which was feeding the drug to her wasn't attached to her vein properly. Another is simply that she didn't receive enough of the drug in her bloodstream to trigger a cardiac arrest. Another theory is that simply people's bodies do react differently to drug overdoses. Some people survive different levels of drugs to others.
16: And there have been cases before, Ione, where the state has tried to execute someone, it hasn't worked, they've recovered, but then they've been put to death.
0: Yeah, that's right. This isn't the first botched execution that's taken place in Tennessee, and that's been hugely contentious here. People are frustrated that this has happened again. It isn't clear at this stage what the next steps for her will be if she survives this, and there is still an if about that. We don't know if the state would try to execute her again. At the moment, all we know is that the governor's called off all executions for the rest of the year, so it's unlikely that if she were to face it again in future, it would happen anytime soon.
16: And I know that you've been speaking to people in Nashville that are both pro and against the death penalty. What have people been saying to you?
0: Yeah, I spoke to one woman, for example, who was in favour of the death penalty in her case. She was frustrated, though, that this wasn't a death penalty that was carried out in a way that would guarantee her death. She said, why wasn't it done by a bullet, for example? I spoke to others, though, who were against the death penalty and felt that there was deep divisions that ran through Tennessee about this particular issue. One man who had campaigned against the death penalty in the past said that he felt that those in charge of the state care more about people who vote in his words, Republican primaries, than they do about people in Tennessee, essentially making the accusation there that the very fact the death penalty exists still here is a political decision, one pandering essentially to a more conservative agenda.
16: Aini Wells. For more than a week now, pupils across France have been protesting outside secondary schools about an education system they say is failing them. They're frustrated about a shortage of teachers, overcrowded classrooms, and run-down buildings. But on Thursday, demonstrations took a more violent turn, with at least two high schools set on fire and clashes between police and protesters. Almost 2,000 people have been arrested. The government has accused hard-left politicians of encouraging the unrest to create tension ahead of presidential elections. But students see it very differently.
3: The buildings are like falling apart. There's no nurse, there's no teacher. We need money.
4: This is also with the rise of the far right and the election, which are coming soon. And if we cannot vote, the only way to make everybody hear us is to do this.
16: We heard more about how the demonstrations have escalated from Lisa Louis, a freelance journalist in Paris.
5: They started off as mostly very peaceful protests. And then
18: police were deployed, and then clashes happened across France. Hundreds of schools are now hit by these blockades or demonstrations, and then the protests would get quite violent in certain areas. I was at one school where there's a blockade going on just north of Paris in Agnières-sur-Seine, a secondary school. And the pupils there were telling me that they were sitting basically peacefully in front of their school. And then the police arrived and used tear gas and arrested one pupil there. So, you know, it's very difficult to figure out what happened exactly where, but it seems like clashes are now multiplying. And when you look at the pictures that are being broadcast on TV here in France today, there's lots of fire, you know, burning waste bins across France, clashes between protesters and the police, and the protests really seem to get more violent. A far-left party, France Unbowed, under Jean-Luc Mélenchon, they've been showing pictures of themselves with the students in front of the secondary school, saying basically they need to defend and fight for their rights, and the police should be non-violence towards them. And then we heard also Bali Baga Ayoko, who's the mayor of Saint-Denis, one of the Paris suburbs, he was saying basically in certain cases violence was justified, and that really caused an uproar throughout the political class. Other politicians then came out and said, you know, no, violence is not justified in any case, and LFI, the France Unbowed party, had to backpedal.
16: Lisa Louis in Paris. New York's Attorney General Letitia James has been appointed special prosecutor in the investigation of the alleged gang rape at Cornell University. A former student filed a civil lawsuit 2 weeks ago, saying several members of a fraternity drugged and assaulted her in 2024. The men deny any wrongdoing. The case has sparked national outrage and raised questions about how the university and law enforcement initially responded to it. Our correspondent, Neda Taufik, told us there's a dark cloud hanging over the Ivy League campus.
6: I've just been inside a public hearing being held here on Cornell's campus for students to speak openly about how they feel about the alleged gang rape that happened here in 2024. A portion of it was open to the media, and a few people who spoke described feeling ashamed by what happened here at their university, saying the greatest failure was not protecting Jane Doe. One woman said she was a freshman when this all happened, and she cried then, and she says she is devastated and continues to cry with this message that she wants Cornell to value safety of students over reputation. There was even a woman who said that she faced her own sexual assault and investigation by Cornell University. She said the biggest factor in healing for victims is feeling there is a broader support network there, but that the university failed her and Jane Doe. And there was a mother, 50-year-old mother, who said that she was dealing with rape culture on college campuses when she was younger and can't believe that this is still an issue that society is grappling with. But then there was a portion that went off record for this meeting, and most of those students expressed feeling disgusted, appalled, and disappointed with Cornell. So emotions running incredibly high throughout this hearing. And Cornell University has said that they support presenting a criminal case to a grand jury, but they have rejected any claims that they failed to punish those involved severely enough, or that anyone got away with just writing an essay. But they have also agreed to have their whole process essentially reviewed independently by an investigation.
16: Neda Taufik, and you're listening to The Newsroom. Still to come.
7: We can start to sort of position cancer as something that actually is detectable early, and therefore it's preventable before it becomes a full-blown cancer.
16: We hear about the clinical trial for a vaccine against a form of lung cancer. Russia's President Vladimir Putin has warned his country will have to use any weapons in its arsenal if it found itself at war with Europe, adding no one at present has the kind of strike means that Russia has. He made the comments during a wide-ranging speech in Moscow, where he also ruled out a long-range strike ceasefire with Ukraine at a time when Russia has intensified its attacks on Ukrainian infrastructure. Kyiv has called it a deliberate campaign designed to cripple the power grid before winter. Our Russia editor, Steve Rosenberg, has this assessment of the Russian president's words.
21: In the closed world of Russian politics, it's not always clear what the Kremlin is thinking, what it's planning. Will Vladimir Putin escalate in Ukraine? How will the Kremlin react to growing tensions with Europe? What clues can we find to what comes next? Some clues here at a foreign policy forum in Moscow. From President Putin, no suggestion he's about to end the war, and a message to European states who are supplying weapons to Ukraine.
8: I am not saying that we intend to launch strikes tomorrow against the territory or the facilities of countries supplying weapons to Ukraine. However, it is a threat that we must clearly understand, assess, and keep in mind. Naturally, Russia's armed forces and military intelligence must understand where the threats are coming from.
21: Western officials accuse Russia of waging a hidden war against Europe through acts of sabotage and violations of airspace.
9: So what other clues did we pick up from Putin at this event? Well, the Kremlin leader looked relaxed. He looked confident, despite the fact that his so-called special military operation in Ukraine hasn't gone at all to plan. He also said he was ready for talks, but those had to be based on Russia's national interest. And that suggests that Russia's position remains the same, that any peace settlement should be on Russia's terms.
21: Foreign policy hawk Sergei Karaganov was at the forum. He says Russia should be prepared to launch a preemptive strike on Europe because of its support for Ukraine.
10: The first series of blows will be conventional. But if Europe does not surrender, then unfortunately we'll have to go nuclear.
11: But if Russia goes nuclear, then there'll be a response from Europe and nothing will be left of Russia.
10: No. There will be no response from Europe.
11: Do you agree, though, that the last 4.5 years of this so-called special military operation have been pretty disastrous for Russia?
10: We lost a lot of people, yes. I criticize my government for not being rough enough. But now we are getting rough enough in Ukraine.
21: Another sign that, for now, Russia feels no compulsion to end hostilities. From here, peace still feels a long way off.
16: Steve Rosenberg. We've already got a vaccine which can prevent cancers caused by the HPV infection. And this summer, a trial of a vaccine given in combination with another drug was said to stop skin cancer returning in patients. Now, a clinical trial is being launched in the UK for a vaccine to protect against a type of lung cancer, which kills tens of thousands of people every year. Oxford University oncologist Professor Sarah Blagden founded the project, which led to the trial. She's been speaking to Sarah Montague.
24: We know that there are studies ongoing looking at vaccines to treat cancer, and some of these have had really positive results. But what we feel is that actually, if you get in earlier, before the cancer becomes established, a vaccine probably has more likelihood of working.
25: People will be familiar with the HPV vaccine, which is already widely used and has been phenomenally successful.
24: Absolutely. I mean, we're really seeing for once that a cancer might be completely eradicated, which is so exciting. And what that vaccine does is it basically prevents people from getting HPV, which is the virus that causes cervical and other cancers actually as well. But unfortunately, not all cancers are actually sparked by a virus. So we have to have a different approach. And that is to really understand the early changes that happen in cells before they become a full-blown cancer, and whether we can vaccinate against those early changes. And that's really the principle that we've been operating with in Oxford.
25: Without somebody actually getting the cancer, how can you know that they're the ones that should have the vaccine?
24: That's the million-dollar question. If you go into a high-risk group, you know that they have a high chance. So you're already looking at a high-risk population. You can statistically design a study that if you don't see cancers in those high-risk groups, then there's a high chance the vaccine is working.
25: And for lungs, that would be smokers?
24: Yes. So, for example, in the LungVac study, we're looking at people who've had a small lung cancer resected. We know they're at risk of new cancers as well as recurrent disease. So that's a good population to test in because their risk is quite high. But, you know, there are other high risk individuals. So the other cohort of people that will be going into this study are high risk ex-smokers who are already in lung cancer screening. So we know already that their risk is more than the normal population.
25: And ultimately, might there be a way of reaching other types of cancers that affect other parts of the body where you can target precancerous cells?
24: Definitely. We have a project that's being led by Professor David Church, which is looking at preventing colorectal and endometrial cancer in people who have Lynch syndrome. We have a project looking at protecting women who carry the BRCA gene mutation from getting ovarian cancer and breast cancer. And we're also looking at a vaccine with a sort of more broad effect against colorectal cancer. So we have a pipeline of vaccines and we want to bring in, you know, more cancer types as we go, because we're starting to see sort of general principles can be applied across all of the studies that we're designing.
16: That was Professor Sarah Blagden. He's the most famous Portuguese footballer of all time and one of the biggest names in sport. But now uncertainty surrounds the future of Cristiano Ronaldo after he left the Portuguese national team's training camp on Wednesday. The five-time Ballon d'Or winner was an unused substitute in their 2-1 win over Norway in the Nations League on Sunday. In a social media post, he's promised to reveal the truth about his reason for leaving, but it's led to speculation that the 41-year-old could retire from international football. Portuguese football journalist Duarte Monteiro has been following the story.
1: Over the last 5-10 years, Cristiano Ronaldo gained a lot of power inside of the Portuguese Football Federation. And I think right now we are facing a situation where political decisions, financial decisions are in play more than necessarily technical aspects of the game. And this is not new. If we go back to 2010, there was the very first moment when Cristiano Ronaldo played his power over a national coach. There was a rift between Queiroz and Ronaldo. If we go a little bit further in time, there was a problem with Paulo Bento, the national coach. And after 2022, the World Cup, Fernando Santos, who won the Euros with Portugal, had to leave his position because he put Ronaldo on the bench. And this is the outcome of someone who clearly didn't accept that he's 41, that his role as a player is not the same as it was 10 years ago. And the decision Ronaldo made by leaving the camp, I think he lost the last ones who standed with him in all of this. And by now, I don't think that any Portuguese fan is on Ronaldo's side by now, because the feeling we have here in Portugal is that the captain left the ship.
16: And in the absence of Ronaldo, Portugal beat Denmark 4-2 in their latest Nations League match on Thursday. Finally, the Beatles' Rubber Soul, released in 1965, contains classic tracks like Drive My Car, Nowhere Man and In My Life. A special edition of the album is now being released, featuring previously unheard demos and outtakes. The project's been overseen by Giles Martin, the son of the band's producer, George Martin. He's been speaking to James Alexander.

0: people ask, what's the magic? What's the magic? You know, is it Abbey Road where they recorded the album? Is it my dad as the producer? And the real answer is, it's just this chemistry between the four of them that existed. They didn't really need a runway to take off. Maybe you can drive my car.
1: Yes, I'm gonna be a star. It took the Beatles just a month to record the 14 tracks on Rubber Soul in a break between touring in the autumn of 1965. Giles Martin says the session tapes show the band at a turning point in their career as they began experimenting with new styles and sounds, like adding an Indian sitar to the song Norwegian Wood.
2: One, two, three, one, two, three.
0: With the sitar, George Harrison found a sitar on the Help set. As part of a prop, there was a sitar in the film Help. And he saw it, and being a guitar player, being obsessed by guitars, he thought it was interesting. And they went and bought one. And then when they did Norwegian Wood, they were looking for a sound. And he sort of learnt the sitar to play on Norwegian Wood.

0: You wanted me.
1: They worked very quickly because they had to, because they were touring and they were a big touring band. That was their thing. So the closer you get to the reality of what it was, the more amazing it is.
2: It sounds like 1, 2, 3, 4. Gotta go.

0: The new expanded version of Rubber Soul also includes a previously unheard songwriting session featuring John and Paul working on the Beatles single Day Tripper.
1: The weird thing about these tapes is that they don't get old. They're not old on the tapes. It is time travel.
2: In my life, take one.
3: One, two, three, four.
4: There are places I remember.
0: One of the great songs on Rubber Soul is In My Life.
1: Yeah, yeah, yeah.
0: That's a lot of people's favourite Beatles song.
1: Yeah, In My Life is, I think In My Life is also one of my favourite Beatles. It's a beautiful song.

0: It's a song written by a man in his, you know, when he was 24 or 25. But that's the weird thing. It's like, you know, it applies to all of our lives.
1: In my life, I love you more.
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0: This is the BBC World Service, and coming up after the news, the global story. On Wednesday, a commercial plane bound for Israel was diverted to Saudi Arabia after one pilot allegedly stabbed the other. The Israeli Prime Minister Benjamin Netanyahu called it, quote, an extremely severe security incident. So what actually happened on board, and what are the implications of all this for pivotal elections in Israel? Join me, Tristan Redman, in 2 minutes.
1: BBC News with Charlotte Gallagher. Police in France arrested nearly 2,000 people on Thursday after protesting students blockaded hundreds of schools. At least two were set on fire. The government has accused the hard-left France Unbowed party of encouraging the protests. President Putin says Russia is prepared to use all its weapons, including nuclear ones, if its Baltic territory of Kaliningrad is attacked. He said Russia would respond to acts of aggression. Lawyers for an American woman who survived two lethal injections in the US state of Tennessee say she is critically ill and receiving life-saving care. Krista Pike's attorney called the process inefficient, cruel, and torturous. President Trump has said he may ask European countries to release their diesel reserves to help lower global prices. The cost of diesel has soared since the US-Iran war started. The governor of New York State has appointed a special prosecutor to investigate a woman's allegation of gang rape by fellow students at Cornell University in 2024. There's been a public backlash over the failure to bring charges against the alleged attackers. The governor of the Russian city of Volgograd says Ukraine has hit local industrial facilities with drones. The city is home to a large oil refinery. In the Ukrainian capital, Kyiv, the mayor said Russia attacked the city's southern bridge for the second time. The Saudi-led coalition in Yemen says it has intercepted two ballistic missiles and four drones fired by the Houthis. Meanwhile, large explosions have been heard in the Houthi-controlled Yemeni capital, Sana'a. Ethiopia and Eritrea have broken off diplomatic relations amid mounting tension over the renewed conflict in northern Ethiopia. BBC News.
0: On Wednesday, Fly Dubai flight FZ10.

0: on the Fly Dubai flight and why it's so significant weeks before the Israeli parliamentary election. Well, on the line right now from our bureau in Jerusalem is our Middle East correspondent, Yoland Nell. Great to see you again, Yoland.
1: Great to see you too.
0: A lot's happened in the last 24 hours. Can you take us through step by step what happened yesterday when we first realized there was an issue with this flight?
1: So it was early morning on Wednesday. This Fly Dubai flight had left Dubai. It was en route to Tel Aviv. There were some 174 people on board, most of them Israelis. And then about 2 hours into the flight, the plane suddenly dropped 17,000 feet in less than 2 minutes. That's 5,200 meters. There are videos from then of passengers who were screaming. And flight data shows that, you know, it took some time to stabilize the jet, about 5 minutes as it pitched up and down. It sent out a distress call at about 8:30 local time. And though it just passed into Jordanian airspace, it turned around, made this emergency landing at Tabuk Airport, which is in the north of Saudi Arabia. At this point, there was just a lot of confusion about exactly what had happened on board. And some of the initial media reports were saying that there had been a fight between the pilot and the co-pilot. But it soon became apparent that actually it was much more serious than that something apparently unprecedented had actually happened.
0: Yeah. How quickly did it evolve from those initial reports of an apparent brawl to getting a more concrete picture of what had happened?
1: Well, quite quickly, once the plane had landed in Saudi Arabia, a country, of course, which Israel does not have formal diplomatic relations with, but still the passengers on board say they were given a very good reception. They were able to start sending out these videos and contacting their loved ones.
2: We're here, the plane. We've just taken control of the terrorists. We're about to land. Anyone who hears me, we need help. All aboard the flight are healthy and in one piece, aside from the pilot. We need help.
1: And it became clear that the captain, who we now know is the Indian captain, Smit Machar, and Israeli passengers who were on board the plane, just ordinary civilians, appear to have stopped the flight from crashing. The Israeli Prime Minister Benjamin Netanyahu has said that they averted a 9/11 style disaster. And the co-pilot, who's said to have been an Omani national, apparently attacked his colleague. We're not exactly sure with what. There's reports saying that he was stabbed and then seized controls. One of the passengers said that he actually started damaging those controls. The Indian captain had fought off his attacker. He had some bad wounds to his head, to his hands, and crucially, he had managed to unlock the cockpit door. That meant that then Israeli passengers were able to get inside. They were, you know, wrestling with this attacker. There are various reports that have come out from them. There were other pilots on board, extremely fortunately, who were then able to take control of the plane. But even aviation experts are saying, you know, it is something quite remarkable that the plane didn't crash after all that happened.
0: When the plane landed in Saudi Arabia, we started seeing witness accounts coming through. What were they saying exactly, Yoland?
1: I mean, there was all sorts coming from the passengers who were on board. You know, there was a plumber who was on board, apparently with his family. He was wearing a bloodied shirt. He actually came out afterwards. He met the Israeli prime minister, but we're told that he had called him earlier. He said that he had actually grabbed the controls of the plane and that his reference for that was from watching TV shows, and that was how initially he managed to stabilize the plane. Why we think it was maybe four or five Israelis were involved in trying to keep this attacker tied up. One of the witnesses said that they used zip ties to restrain him. They had some help from the crew. And one said that then two British pilots who were among the passengers who were on board went into the cockpit and they were the ones that landed the plane. Now, there's an Israeli dentist who gave medical assistance to the injured Indian captain, said he'd lost a lot of blood. He said that the feeling was that they were just seconds away from a critical event. They were worried because they couldn't find the

0: weapon they said had been used to attack the captain of the plane, and so they actually, thought there might be an accomplice on board, and they spread some passengers around the plane quite strategically to make sure that if anything happened, if somebody else emerged as being an accomplice, then they could continue to stay in control. And all of this just adds up to just something that's movie-like. It's just quite remarkable. Everyone talking about how this was really a near miracle that took place there.
1: Well, there are shades of United Flight 93 from September the 11th, 2001, aren't there? Which was made into a film where passengers took action of their own accord to try and save a plane. And it sounds like there are some parallels with this story. So much of the story, though, Yolande, seems to hinge on this question of the door to the cockpit. How much do we know about how the door could have been opened? What's the source on the information that it was?
0: I mean, what passengers are saying is that they believe that the pilot had managed to unlock the door. They were saying it was still very difficult to get into the cockpit because he was slumped over and so therefore was blocking the door. There was one report that I heard saying that there was one passenger who was waiting for her daughter to come out of the bathroom. So she had more of a view of what was going on and was able to alert other passengers. Of course, it was already very suspicious because the plane had begun to plummet. One said that it was like being on a kind of roller coaster. But it wasn't just, a normal air pocket. They knew that something else was going on because the air conditioning went off. There was interference with the electronics on board the plane. You can just imagine how alarming all of that must have been.
1: Yeah, it must have been absolutely terrifying. The image that really struck me of the plane after it had landed in Saudi Arabia was when it appeared to have its tail rudder ripped off. What do we know about how that could have happened?
0: What we've heard from different aviation experts is really the fact that the plane had sustained that much damage that was making this rapid descent. Some say, it could easily have started breaking up in midair. And really the fact that there was still, so much altitude to go, that is what helped the pilots who were still on board the plane, the uninjured pilots, to be able to recover it. And only, a few minor injuries had to be treated when the Israeli passengers returned to Tel Aviv late at night.
1: There's still a swirl of information around all of this, Yolande, but it is crystallizing that it appears as though one of the pilots attacked the other pilot. But do we know if there was a possible motive behind this attack?
0: I mean, that is really, one day after what is so important to try to establish. Saudi authorities were the first to interview the passengers and the crew, including, of course, this co-pilot who we're told is under arrest. Now, the initial assessment they say is that he deliberately tried to crash the plane. That's according to people, familiar with the matter, the information that's coming through to the Israeli media. They say they don't actually yet have a theory about a motive and whether others might have been involved, but that is what they will be trying to establish, whether he was part of any state plan, whether he was working with any particular organization. The Israeli media say that, the working assumption, unsurprisingly, is that this was a terrorist attack. Mr. Netanyahu said he'd spoken with the Emirati president. He'd agreed, he said, that Israelis would join the interrogation of the suspect, this investigation that is going on. There have been Israeli ministers who've been much more quick to come out identifying this as being a terrorist attack, one saying it's a terrorist jihadist attack, but others being more cautious and saying, at the moment, we still don't know clearly what happened.
1: The pilot who was stabbed, Yolande, was Indian, Captain Smit Machar. How much do we know about him and what state is he in at this point?
0: So we understand that he has had surgery in Saudi Arabia. He is being hailed as a hero by Israelis, also by the Indian Prime Minister, who said that he had saved the lives potentially of hundreds of people. We don't know what the plan was for this plane. Whether there was also going to be an attempt to hit something on the ground. At the moment, there's still so much that's unclear. But he is someone who's said to have worked for Fly Dubai for a number of years.
2: The entire outlook of people is there
3: Yes, yes.
2: towards the crew.
0: There's a clip circulating of him appearing in a podcast.
2: But when things are going wrong, you need them. when we are up there, and if something happens, you know, who's going to save you? You'll be lucky enough to have a doctor on board, but then if not, yeah. then I'm not saying they are trained to do, you know, surgeries and stuff, but then they can save your life.
1: On Wednesday night, Benjamin Netanyahu told the BBC's reporting partner in the United States, CBS, that the co-pilot was from Oman.
3: This pilot, the attacking pilot, is now being interrogated in Saudi Arabia. He'll be, I assume, moved very quickly to Dubai. He's an Omani national. He'll be investigated and interrogated, and will join the interrogation and find out what happened there exactly.
1: Now, an Omani official also confirmed to CBS News that the attacker, whose name hasn't been released, was born in Oman. He holds Omani citizenship. And the nationality of the co-pilot could be an important detail here, because the Jerusalem Post in Israel is reporting that, quote, Fly Dubai's agreement to operate in Israel explicitly states that all pilots must be from countries that have normalized relations with Israel, which doesn't include Oman. Are there now questions about how an Omani pilot could have been in the cockpit on this flight?
0: Very much so. So Oman does not have formal diplomatic relations with Israel, and the United Arab Emirates has this kind of aviation agreement with Israel, which stipulates that only pilots holding passports from countries with diplomatic relations with Israel are allowed to land in the country. So the Israeli Transportation Minister has asked Israel's Civil Aviation Authority to look into whether Fly Dubai was in violation of this agreement. And Israel is now saying in general, unsurprisingly, that it's going to increase security checks on pilots flying to the country. You know, there are questions now being asked about how pilots and crew are vetted. Israel is famously very, very tight on its security checks for passengers getting onto planes at its Tel Aviv International Airport, for passengers using its national airlines to fly about the world. But this does appear to show some sort of vulnerability in protocol, that perhaps the same checks are not made of the pilots and the crew, who, of course, are in these critical positions on board foreign-owned aircraft that are coming to the country.
1: Had there been any discussion or suggestion before this happened on Wednesday that flight staffing and airline safety needed to be reviewed and examined?
0: I mean, apparently there have been some different audits, but this was not something that was really sort of on the public's radar. What we had heard from the Israeli Prime Minister in recent days were unspecified warnings about a heightened, you know, security alert because of this very sensitive time that we're at. We're now just less than a week away before the third anniversary of the deadly Hamas-led 7th of October attacks on Israel. There are these very tightly contested elections coming up at the end of the month. But when Mr. Netanyahu was briefing the opposition leader, Yair Lapid, about the security threats that he perceived, Mr. Lapid accused him, you know, the day before all of this happened on the flight, of fear-mongering. Now, Mr. Netanyahu has said that there was no warning, there was no specific intelligence of something like this happening. He was talking about this flight. And, you know, now this has actually turned into, of course, a political issue with government supporters saying that all that's taken place, it vindicates Mr. Netanyahu's warnings. And the opposition figures are saying, you know, the government is trying to use this as political capital. And they're saying that what happens here, or what's happened, recalls some of the state security failures that led up to the 7th of October attacks and the situation where civilians, Israeli civilians, had to fend for themselves.
1: This flight was not, these are not long-standing flights, are they, between Dubai and Israel? This is a fairly recent development. How significant is that?
0: So, yeah, these direct flights between Israel and the United Arab Emirates only became possible in 2020 after the Abraham Accords was signed, that normalized relations between the UAE and Israel, and Israel and some other Arab countries as well. Now, I think, you know, this is definitely going to change the way that Israel views flights coming from some of those countries. But there has been in the past day a former Israeli envoy to the UAE who came out saying that this incident on Fly Dubai had to be put within context, saying that Fly Dubai and Etihad, another Emirati airline, were the only two airlines that had carried on flying with Israel, he said, through the most difficult times recently when other international carriers have pulled out. And he was trying to ask the public not to rush to judgment about Fly Dubai. And it seems that, you know, of course, Emirati flights kept going in recent months, largely for political reasons. Fly Dubai has now, though, suspended its flights for a number of days. We are expecting Israeli carriers, which had stopped their flights previously, to resume theirs in the coming week and maybe next month. And of course, there will have to be emergency repatriation flights because there are still a number of Israelis who are going to be stuck in the United Arab Emirates as a result of all of this. It's currently the Jewish high holidays, and many people had been, you know, spending their time off work with the kids off school on trips abroad, and people had gone to the Emirates.
1: The Israeli Defense Minister, Israel Katz, has described this as an Islamist terror attack. If it turned out that he was right, could this have a ripple effect on Israel's relationships with countries around the region?
0: I mean, it really depends on what emerges. Certainly, when it comes to Oman, although Israel doesn't have diplomatic relations with the country, it has seemed to have, quite neutral relations, and at times, you know, has received Israeli officials and has passed, messages across through back channels with other Arab countries, and indeed with Iran, when Israel does not have relations with those. So that's an interesting point. It's also interesting, of course, how much Saudi Arabia has been involved here, another country with which Israel does not have diplomatic relations. We understand that it didn't allow an Israeli military plane to land there after all of this had happened on the Fly Dubai flight to pick up the Israeli passengers. But still, you know, it accepted Israeli passengers to land there in this kind of emergency. It's now involved in the investigation into what happened. And I think there will be a huge effort made by Israel and the United Arab Emirates, as well as, you know, the close ally of both of them, that the United States, to try to make sure that this does not damage their relationship. Interestingly, this is all happening just a few days after a trip, a surprise trip that Mr. Netanyahu paid to the United Arab Emirates, apparently last Sunday, has been a lot in the Israeli news and, you know, speculation about what exactly he was doing there, with some reports saying that he was trying to ask the president of the United Arab Emirates to deny reports that he had given him a warning prior to the 7th of October attacks. There is, you know, so much that is going on politically at the moment. Of course, the government has been saying that that was not the priority of Mr. Netanyahu there, and trying to suggest there's, you know, a lot going on in this region that we don't know about.
1: Yeah, it's an extraordinary concurrence of events, isn't it? Let's talk, Yolande, a little bit about the domestic situation in Israel, because it is such a critical time. How is all of this being received by Israelis?
0: I mean, I think Israelis are really stunned by what's happened, even though they are no strangers to attacks taking place. People are just hugely relieved and, you know, poring over the details that are coming out of this. I mean, you have to remember, too, that the plane hijackings, and in a way this does appear to be a plane hijacking, although a very unusual one, because it's the pilot himself who appears to have tried to take over the plane. But, you know, this is something that is deeply resonant for Israelis. It's something that's very embedded in the Israeli collective consciousness, because you go back to the late 1960s and the 1970s, and there were a number of hijacking attacks, most notably by the Popular Front for the Liberation of Palestine, the PFLP, when it was trying to really internationalize the Israel-Palestinian conflict. That was a very traumatic chapter for Israelis. And it's also, you know, shaped the Israeli security protocols that still exist today. When it comes to Mr. Netanyahu, this is also something that is deeply personal for him, as he was reminding people in his interviews. His older brother, Yonatan, Yoni, Netanyahu, was the only Israeli soldier who was killed in the Entebbe hostage rescue in 1976. In this case, there were more than 100 hostages who were rescued after two Palestinians and two Germans had hijacked an Air France flight that was going from Tel Aviv and diverted it to Uganda's international airport.
1: Well, as you mentioned earlier on Tuesday, Benjamin Netanyahu actually warned of the threat of an attack. He put out this video tweet in which he's standing in a suit in front of an F-15 fighter aircraft. And he said, we have indications that ahead of the elections, our enemies will try to attack us. In that context, how is all of this being seen by different political camps in Israel? Because the issue of how Netanyahu has handled various security threats has been a recurring thing, hasn't it?
0: That's right. And there is still like this overriding demand from the Israeli opposition parties for a state commission of inquiry, which has not happened into the 7th of October attacks and who knew what and when, and you know what the state could have done to try to prevent anything like this from happening. That is a big question that is hanging over these Israeli elections. Certainly when I've seen Israeli defense officials unnamed quoted by the Israeli media, they are saying that, you know, yes, Mr. Netanyahu has been warning about security threats, but the type of threats that the defense establishment really foresaw were the ones that, you know, perhaps all of us could have imagined were more likely, things like, you know, missile attacks that Israel would have to thwart, but nothing really of this kind.
1: What effect could all of this have on the election, Yolande? We're a few weeks away from it. Benjamin Netanyahu is fighting to keep his job.
0: That's right. You know, the polls indicate that this election is going to be extremely closely fought. There has been, in the most recent polls, a sort of, you know, a slight increase in the popularity of Mr. Netanyahu and his bloc. But still, those polls indicate that he would not be able to form a majority in the 120-seat Knesset. When you look at other polls, which are about what the Israeli public thinks, you know, there is still a high indication that security of the country is something that is very high up on people's lists as they go to vote in this election. So I think it's still unclear at this stage exactly how this will play out. Certainly, it has given Mr. Netanyahu, after a time where Israel has been so globally isolated, it has given him an opportunity to come out in international media interviews in a very different light, talking about the security threats that Israel faces.
1: There is this video of Benjamin Netanyahu at the airport receiving people from the flight when they landed back in Israel on Wednesday. What do you make of the fact that he was there to receive them on camera, quite so present for their arrival?
0: I mean, I think that is something that Israelis in a small country expect to see from their prime minister, even if it's not something that would like always happen in every other country in the world. I think you could see on his face the sort of relief that this had not turned into something as serious as it so easily could have done on his watch. That was probably seen as quite natural, and maybe that is something that could buoy Mr. Netanyahu because it shows him in a different light to the Israeli public. But, you know, yeah, there's still a month to go almost before the elections, so I think a lot

0: Yolande, thank you so much. We better let you go. You've got a big day ahead of you and a big few weeks with the election campaign as well. Thank you so much, Yolande.
1: You're very welcome. It's been really great to

That was the BBC's Middle East correspondent, Yolande Nell. That's it from us for today. 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We'll be back again tomorrow. Cheerio.

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0: I'm Kai Ryssdal. 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
5: Hello and welcome to Newsday on the BBC World Service with Catherine Bjerrohanga and James Cotnell in London.
6: More than 24 hours after she was supposed to be executed, Krista Pike remains alive at a hospital in Nashville, Tennessee. We'll have the latest from our correspondent on the ground.
5: The attack on board the Fly Dubai flight to Tel Aviv earlier this week has raised questions about air safety and in particular in the region. We're going to hear from a former head of security at Boeing.
6: The family of Renee Good, who was shot dead by a US immigration agent in January, are suing the US government. We'll get the thoughts of someone who was there that day in Minneapolis.
5: And will European countries use up some of their diesel reserves, as the US is now asking to combat a global price rise? Our business presenter will take us through the implications after this bulletin of the latest world news.
7: BBC News with Fiona MacDonald. More than 400 schools across France will be closed today, with classes taught remotely, as student demonstrations are expected to continue. On Thursday, police made 2,000 arrests as students blockaded schools to complain about overcrowded classrooms and rundown facilities. At least two schools were set on fire. Lucie Salgarolo is a high school teacher in Lille.
8: We've been dealing with budget cuts for years. I regularly have classes of 35 pupils in years 11, 12 and 13. We have IT and building problems, and despite repeated requests to the governing board and other relevant bodies, we get no response. The pupils are aware of it, and with classes of 35, it's difficult to give them the support they need.
7: The United States has urged European countries to tap their reserves of diesel to help address a global shortage that has caused prices to soar. European countries have held talks on how to address the crisis after President Trump said he would consider banning US diesel exports. Here's our business correspondent, Archana Shukla.
9: If the proposed US diesel export ban does kick in, it certainly affects the supply of diesel, particularly in the UK and the EU, both of which are now discussing should they be releasing the strategic stocks, because that's something that President Trump has also indicated at, saying that he is asking the European Union and other countries to release their strategic stocks. And it is crucial because the UK particularly is very heavily dependent on imports of diesel, about a third of which comes from the United States. So if this proposed ban goes through, it will directly affect prices at the pumps.
7: President Putin has reiterated that Russia is prepared to use all its weapons, including nuclear ones, if its Baltic territory of Kaliningrad is attacked. He was speaking at a foreign policy forum in Moscow that touched on the war with Ukraine and relations with the West. He said Russia wasn't planning to attack countries that supply weapons to Ukraine, but would respond to any act of aggression. The lawyers for an American woman who survived two attempted lethal injections in the US state of Tennessee say she's critically ill and receiving life-saving medical care. Krista Pike, who was sentenced to death for a murder 30 years ago, was taken to hospital after surviving the failed doses. Her lawyer, Randy Spivey, called the process inefficient, cruel and torturous.
10: Krista's spiritual advisor was repeatedly removed from her side, from the execution chamber during the process, despite, as many of the media have already reported, Krista continuing to show signs of life. And this despite what appeared to be two full doses of the lethal drugs.
7: You're listening to the World News from the BBC. The governor of New York State has appointed a special prosecutor to investigate a woman's allegation that she was gang-raped by fellow students at a fraternity house near Cornell University in 2024. Governor Kathy Hochul said she had lost faith in the ability of local prosecutors to oversee the investigation. The move follows a public backlash over the failure to bring charges against the alleged rapists. Hayden Watkins is from the university's student assembly.
11: I think students are disgusted that something like this could have taken place on our campus, but I think there's also a lot of frustration across many parts of the process. There really wasn't much justice for Jane Doe. She went through pretty much all of the processes that she should have in order to report this event, and she still did not receive much justice.
7: Ethiopia and Eritrea have broken off diplomatic relations as tension mounts over the renewed conflict in northern Ethiopia. Ethiopia accuses Eritrea of supporting an opposition alliance led by the Tigray People's Liberation Front, an accusation Eritrea denies. The UN says its humanitarian operations in Tigray are nearing a standstill because of insecurity. A UN spokesman said drone activity and airstrikes across northern Ethiopia were putting civilians, critical infrastructure, and humanitarian efforts at risk. The governor of the Russian city of Volgograd says Ukraine has attacked industrial facilities there using drones. Andrei Bocharov said did not specify which facilities were attacked, but the city is home to a large oil refinery. In Ukraine, Kyiv's mayor says Russian airstrikes hit the city's southern bridge for the second night in a row. The final televised debate before Brazil's presidential election has been cancelled after the right-wing candidate, Flávio Bolsonaro, dropped out just 2 hours before it was due to take place. BBC News.
6: Thank you very much for that news. Hello and welcome to Newsday on the BBC World Service with James Copnell and Catherine Bjarahanga in London.
5: In the programme today, the aftermath of a botched execution in Tennessee. We'll speak to a senior air travel safety expert on the failed attack on a flight to Israel and the family of Renee Good, who was killed by ICE agents earlier this year in Minneapolis, have launched two lawsuits.
6: We'll also hear about the global diesel crisis and a possible solution. We'll have your thoughts on anything you hear. You can send us a WhatsApp or text message on our usual number. That's +44 77 86 20 50 85.
5: We start then in the US, where there is outrage and concern over the botched execution of the Tennessee death row inmate Krista Pike, who, according to her legal team, is in hospital in critical condition, receiving life-saving care. She has survived two lethal injection attempts, and that's led to the state's governor to halt all executions for the remainder of the year and order a full investigation into events. Now, the 50-year-old was sentenced to death in 1996 for the murder of 19-year-old Colleen Slemmer. Pike's lawyers are now asking for her sentence to be commuted. For more, I spoke to our correspondent, Ione Wells, who's in Nashville, Tennessee, covering the story.
12: The latest that we've heard from her legal team is that she's in a critical condition. She's been given life-saving care in hospital. They don't know what exactly has happened to her brain. They don't know whether she will remember much of what happened to her during these failed executions. We still have a lot of unanswered questions about what exactly happened, because there was a period of about 20 to 30 minutes during this botched execution where the curtain that was essentially around her was closed. Some witnesses described remembering her saying that she felt that her vein in her arm was going to burst. But essentially, at the moment, we haven't had any update at all on her condition, other than knowing that she is in a critical condition. She's receiving this life-saving care, and we don't know still if she's going to survive this.
5: Do we know whether the authorities feel all the correct steps were taken, or are they accepting that some sort of error has been made?
12: Well, that's what is going to be the subject of this investigation at the moment. For now, the governor of the state has paused all executions for the rest of the year until it is determined what exactly went wrong in this case. Because I think while there are so many unknowns about this case, one thing that everybody agrees on is that this hasn't served anybody. The people who were advocating for her to be executed are unhappy with this. They say that it is a mess, including the mother of her initial victim, the woman that she murdered, who say say that this hasn't provided the justice that they hoped for. But also, those who are critics of the death penalty say that she has now been put through unnecessary levels of pain and suffering. And of course, she is now receiving this life-saving care, but we don't know whether she will make it through. So I think there are huge questions for the governor, for those ruling the state to answer, not least because this is not the first time that there has been a botched execution in Tennessee. There has been another one even in this year. And as a result, there are lots of theories swirling around about what is going wrong. Some that her lawyers suggested that perhaps the drug itself had been degraded, that it had perhaps not been stored properly. Another theory that the lawyers raised was that perhaps the drug wasn't administered in the right way, that it wasn't connected to her vein properly. And that's why she was clearly struggling and in pain during the process. There are also some theories that perhaps she simply just didn't receive enough of the drug to trigger a cardiac arrest, and that people's bodies do respond differently to drug overdoses. So without knowing exactly what went wrong, I think the state governor is sort of unclear as to what the future of these kinds of cases is going to be. Certainly, as I say, for now, it looks like they are going to be paused at least until the end of this year, which means we aren't expecting that there will be any further attempts, at least for the next few months, to initiate another kind of attempted execution on Krista Pike.
5: Before this botched attempt, there was quite a legal battle in the last few hours and days, wasn't there?
12: That's right. Her legal team were trying to essentially prevent the death penalty from being administered to her. At the last moment, the Supreme Court ruled that she would be eligible to have the death penalty, and that's why it went ahead. Then, as this attempted execution was going on, her legal team filed this emergency motion trying to essentially call a halt to it. As I say, there is this weird window where we don't know exactly what happened, because for about 20 to 30 minutes, this curtain was pulled over her. And it is a bit unclear what exactly went wrong, whether she received any kind of life-saving care in that period when it was clear that the injections weren't working. But from listening to witnesses who were at the scene, they say that it was very clear that she hadn't been killed by the two lethal injections, that she was still clearly breathing, that she was snoring. Some witnesses that we spoke to even said that they do recall her saying this point about her feeling like her arm, her vein was going to burst. So I think it is clearly the case that there is sort of uncertainty about what exactly went wrong still.
5: Annie Wells reporting from Nashville, Tennessee.
6: Let's turn to the story of the dramatic stabbing in the cockpit of a commercial airliner heading to Israel earlier this week. The Israeli Prime Minister Benjamin Netanyahu says the co-pilot, who is said to have stabbed his fly-Dubai pilot colleague on Wednesday, had been undergoing radical Islamist indoctrination. He added that it was too early to say whether he had links to Iran or to anyone else. The United Arab Emirates has launched an investigation, and the co-pilot has been transferred to the UAE from Saudi Arabia, where the flight made an emergency landing after control of the plane was re-established. Obviously, questions have been raised about security, from the vetting of employees to how a weapon came to be used on the flight. Well, let's now speak to Dave Commandat. He's the former vice president and chief security officer for the Boeing company, and now the partner and chief security officer for Corporate Security Advisors. Welcome to Newsday. Firstly, what are your thoughts about the possible security failings that allowed this incident to take place?
13: Well, clearly there were some security gaps that are being investigated right now. The ability for anyone in the flight crew to bring a weapon on board is a failure of the screening system. And this still has to be investigated, obviously, to make sure that they understand exactly how that weapon did enter the cockpit. Did the co-pilot bring it on, or was the weapon there pre-positioned by someone else? And that'll all be determined during the investigation.
6: So there was the questions about the weapon itself. A lot has been said about the fact that one of the pilots, the one who survived, who was stabbed, was able to make sure that the cockpit door was opened and that passengers could get in to rescue him, but also crucially to make sure that the plane did not crash. There are questions about
8: how that mechanism works, the fact that it's the pilots who control whether the cockpit door is opened or closed. And obviously this was brought in place after the 9/11 hijackings.
13: Absolutely. That security measure was put in place to give the pilots the ultimate control over entry into the cockpit. And as we know, most of the threats that occur in an aircraft occur from outside that cockpit door, people trying to get in. And this is a way that the pilots can control that, and that that can't be overridden by crew members outside of the cockpit door.
8: Are there conversations about whether that needs to change?
13: I'm sure they will be looking at all of the processes. Whenever an incident like this occurs, everybody steps back and they look at, you know, what is in place today, what worked, what did not work, and what needs to be changed or readdressed going forward. And I'm sure that this capability will be looked at. Is it viewed now as a risk, or did that ability for the pilot to be able to open the door remotely, obviously in this case, it prevented a tremendous loss of life.
8: You mentioned that there'll be a lot of experts who are looking at this particular incident and examining what happened here. Just tell us about the process in terms of how quickly there could be changes once gaps are identified.
13: I think there will be changes starting right now. There will be heightened security screening of crew members. So that process is already beginning to occur. However, over the coming weeks, as more is known about what actually transpired in the cockpit, how it started, where the weapon was introduced, how the weapon was brought on board, you'll start to see other security changes being made. And I think those will impact the entire industry.
8: I'm very sensitive asking this question because you mentioned the weapon, but then there's also the question about pilots themselves. We have seen incidents in the past where pilots have carried out aviation suicide. I'm thinking about the German Wings incident back in 2015. There are questions about pilots themselves, and if something does go wrong, how can that be stopped?
13: Well, that is true. There have been incidents, and one of the security and safety procedures in place is that pilots go through annual medical screenings depending on their age. It may be once a year, it may be twice a year. Part of that medical screening is a discussion surrounding mental health. And so if there are red flags that come up during those examinations, or if there are concerns reported by fellow crew members, those are then investigated by the airlines. And if an individual needs help, help is provided to that person. However, this is a very difficult situation to detect, especially if someone was on the path of self-radicalization. That's been insinuated at this point. The investigation will determine if that is in fact true or not. But you would hope at some point in a journey like that, that an individual would see or hear something that would raise a concern, and they would report that to the security organization within the airline so that it could be addressed properly. Don't know if there were any concerns about this co-pilot prior to this incident. I have not seen any reported as of yet, but this will be one of the things that will be looked into very closely, is the co-pilot's background and were there any potential warning signs that were missed.
8: Dave Commandant, former Vice President and Chief Security Officer for the Boeing Company, thank you for joining us on Newsday.
5: Now in the US, in the case of René Good, who was shot dead by a US immigration agent in January of this year, the 37-year-old mother was shot three times by an ICE agent while in her car during a federal crackdown on irregular migrants in the city of Minneapolis. According to multiple reports, René was protesting against the mass deployment of ICE agents in the city as part of President Trump's ongoing deportation agenda. Federal officials at the time said the officer acted in self-defense and that Good had engaged in an act of domestic terrorism. Now René's family is suing the US government and several immigration officials, alleging wrongful death, conspiracy, and other violations. The two lawsuits were filed by Good's partner and her brother, and the White House says it will vigorously defend the civil lawsuits. Well, the Minneapolis writer and poet Lynette Rainey Grandel was at the scene of the January shooting, And when we spoke, she started by sharing her recollections of that day.
14: It was winter in Minnesota. It was very cold. There was snow. There were snowbanks. There were vehicles stopped at various places, but they weren't bunched up at all. They were just checkerboard fashion in various lanes. There was still normal traffic getting through. It's a busy one-way street that goes south out of downtown Minneapolis. And I did see the vehicle that I later realized was Renee's vehicle parked sort of diagonally, stopped diagonally in what is a bicycle lane, rather large bicycle lane, there along the side of the street. And I didn't see anybody in the car. The windows were kind of dark. I didn't see any movement in the car. And I thought, that's strange. But there were no officers around it or anything like that. I saw no activity there. So I kept on walking and I was filming. And I was expecting the ICE officers to gather somewhere and bash in the door of a house or an apartment building, because that's what I understood that they had been doing up to that point, to arrest people. And so after about a minute of that, I thought, well, maybe it's not on this side of the street. I'll just cross the street. As I'm in the middle of the street, I hear the shots ring out. And I think just before the shots rang out, somebody was screaming, no, no, no. And then immediately I heard the impact of Renee's car hitting, I think it was a light pole or tree or something kind of diagonally across the street from where her car had been. And that's where the memorial is now. And there weren't very many people on the street. I would say maybe 7 of us were out at that point trying to figure out what was going on. There was no protest up to that point. I think it was just people who live in the area were trying to figure out what was going on and filming and blowing our whistles. And it was horrible.
5: And that was a moment that changed one family forever, I guess.
14: Yes, well, I would say it changed more than one family. It changed the lives of a lot of people. Yeah, it changed my life. I'll say that. It changed many people's lives.
5: Tell us about how it changed you.
14: I realized that I could be killed by my government. My spouse, who was at home across the street from the intersection they blocked, I had to let her know that someone had just gotten shot in front of me, because I didn't know what was going to happen to me next. They haven't actually withdrawn, the agents. They're still here. They're still arresting people. I mean, they're going now to pick up people who have been applying for citizenship, whose paperwork has been held up, and they're arresting them when they're working out at the gym that they're a member of. You know, that's what's going on now. There are still they just don't have the kind of visibility that they did this last winter, but they are still here.
5: Okay. Renegade's mother said that as a Christian, she had forgiven, but what she wanted is accountability. What do you think accountability looks like for Renee Good?
14: Well, certainly the people who are guilty, or sorry, the perpetrators need to be brought to trial, you know, convicted of the crimes they committed, and then, you know, whatever the sentence is. And I think it has to go all the way up the chain of command, because I will say, when I started listening to what my government was saying about the conditions under which she was shot, it was such a huge lie.
5: Do you think that there has been a change in public attitudes where you are, but more broadly across the US, following this very tragic case?
14: Well, it's hard for me to say, you know, because I only interact with people who are friends of mine, who the people across the U.S. that I know, for the most part, they are people in various artistic communities. So they were already, I guess, what you would describe as more liberal people. And they already knew there was a problem with this administration. But I think, like, those of us in Minneapolis and Minnesota in general, did not realize that it would go this far, that it would be this awful. If you give in to a bully, the bully just comes back and demands more. So I think it's strengthened many people's resolve to not give in to bullying.
5: What do you think people should remember about Renee Good, about her life?
14: I wish I had known her, because it's clear to me we would have run in the same circles. She was a poet. I'm a poet. We lived in the same neighborhood. We would have run into each other at events, I'm sure of it, you know, within a year or so. And so she seems like an angel. I mean, I've seen the video of her saying, "I'm not mad at you, dude." I don't think I could have been as graceful as that in that moment. She seems like she was a very special person, and it's important to keep her memory alive.
5: The Minneapolis poet and writer Lynette Rainey Grendel there.
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15: Yeah, so on Thursday, Catherine, Ghana announced that they had parted company with men's manager Carlos Queiroz. It comes as the Black Stars have lost their opening two games of Africa Cup of Nations qualifying. He leaves after, technically, his second spell in 6 months. He was hired in April to take over until the World Cup and then rejoined at the beginning of September. We're going to have more on that story throughout the morning. And the Manchester City scandal rolls on. A group of British politicians have called for the Treasury to look into accusations of unpaid taxes. It comes as City's appeal strategy emerges into view. There are reports that the club will claim that the Abu Dhabi government funded the sponsorship deals rather than the club's owners. Going to have plenty more on that too throughout the morning on Newsday.
8: Thank you, Isaac.
5: Now, the UK and the EU have spoken about diesel stockpiles as the US ramps up pressure, saying they may ban exports. So what's going on? Ashana Shukla from our Singapore Business Desk is here to explain.
16: Well, yesterday the Energy Minister, Martin McClurkey, held talks with counterparts from the European Union. They are talking about a potential release of diesel reserves in response to any such ban of exports from the US. Because, you know, President Trump has suggested he could go ahead with the ban. And now Treasury Secretary Scott Bessent is asking European Union countries to release the stock. And there is a ramped up pressure from the United States. And, you know, it could spell trouble for the UK if this ban would go ahead, because the UK depends on the US for about a third of its diesel imports. And if that supply is squeezed, you know, the country would be left competing with other ones to find alternative sources, and prices could go up. We've already seen diesel prices at the pump, you know, hover at record levels this week. It's around £2 per litre. And for the EU, it is even more exposed, with half of its supplies coming from the US. So experts say we could see more such deliberations between the EU Union countries and the UK about what to do next.
5: So why is the US then considering this ban on diesel exports?
16: Well, it's really, you know, to bring down prices back home. Diesel prices have gone up in the United States as well as part of the global supply, price rise. And it is hurting U.S. motorists. And it is becoming a big political, conversation right now ahead of the midterm elections next month. And the Trump administration wants to be seen as doing something around that. We've seen diesel prices go up, one, because of the Iran war and the squeeze at the Strait of Hormuz, but also because of the Ukraine attack on Russian refineries that has also squeezed diesel supplies globally. And and this is why the U.S. is now wanting to, ban exports, so to keep the supplies back home reel in prices. But energy experts do say that could, in fact, also backfire, disrupting global markets. It could strain relations, and it could also lead to inadvertently, causing domestic gasoline prices to rise.
5: Yeah, gosh, plenty of possible implications. Ashana Shukla on our Singapore Business Desk. Thank you very much indeed. We talked earlier in the programme about that failed execution in Tennessee. Alimami Conte in Canada says, how could a woman survive two supposedly lethal injections? Serious investigations must be made. 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
7: BBC News with Fiona MacDonald. The United States has urged European countries to tap their diesel reserves to help address a global shortage and soaring prices. The Treasury Secretary, Scott Bessent, said American farms and businesses should not be left to carry the burden alone. European countries are discussing the crisis. More than 400 schools across France will be closed today as student demonstrations are expected to continue. On Thursday, police made 2,000 arrests as students blockaded schools to complain about overcrowded classrooms. President Putin says Russia is prepared to use all its weapons, including nuclear, if its Baltic territory of Kaliningrad is attacked. Kaliningrad is isolated from Russia by Polish and Lithuanian territories. Lawyers for an American woman who survived two lethal injections in the U.S. state of Tennessee say she's critically ill and receiving life-saving care. Krista Pike's attorney called the process inefficient, cruel and torturous. The governor of New York has appointed a special prosecutor to investigate a woman's allegation of gang rape by fellow students at Cornell University in 2024. There have been no charges against the alleged attackers. The governor of the Russian city of Volgograd says Ukraine has hit local industrial facilities with drones. The city's home to a large oil refinery. In the Ukrainian capital Kiev, the mayor said Russians attacked the city's southern bridge for the second time. The Saudi-led coalition in Yemen says it's intercepted two ballistic missiles fired by the Houthis. Meanwhile, large explosions have been heard in the Houthi-controlled Yemeni capital Sana'a. And OpenAI has fired three researchers for allegedly mishandling sensitive information amid increasing calls for greater artificial intelligence safeguards. BBC News.
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5: In this next half hour, we'll dig into a diplomatic row between Sierra Leone and the European Union involving cocaine and court cases. We'll get an update on the war in Ethiopia and speak to the lawyer bringing another case, this time against the new East African oil refinery. We'll hear too about a major coaching departure in our sports bulletin.
8: As ever, we welcome your messages. 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
5: We start in Sierra Leone.

0: measure, or new punitive measure related to any particular individual or case, end quote. Well, let's speak now to Alexander Clapp, who profiled the fugitive for The Economist under the headline, How Jos Leijdekkers Turned Sierra Leone into a Drug Dealer's Paradise. Welcome to the programme. Tell us more then about the man apparently at the centre of this case.
1: Jos Leijdekkers is perhaps the biggest cocaine kingpin in the world right now. His origins into the, or his entry into the global underground is rather circuitous. He began in Antwerp as a hitman. In 2019, his boss was arrested in Dubai and extradited to the Netherlands. And so Jos Leijdekkers began inheriting his networks and his contacts. He spent some time in Dubai. Later, he relocated to Turkey. In 2022, he was in police custody in Turkey when he effectively vanished. No one in the criminal underground quite knew where he went. Last year in January, he was filmed in, of all places, the jungle interior of Sierra Leone at a church, sitting next to the country's president and next to his daughter, Agnes Bio, with whom Leijdekkers has since had a child. Leijdekkers,
0: I believe her mother, or I believe the president's wife disputes that, though.
1: That's right. The Leijdekkers currently runs a massive cocaine operation from Sierra Leone. Just this May, 30 tons of his cocaine were seized off the coast of Western Sahara. That's the largest seizure of cocaine in history.
0: Okay. The Dutch authorities then have described securing his return as an absolute priority. So why do you think they have taken this step, withholding budget support to Sierra Leone?
1: I think it was the last step available to them. For 2 years now, they've been asking the Sierra Leone government to extradite Leijdekkers. The Sierra Leone government has equivocated. Sometimes they claim that Leijdekkers is not in the country. Sometimes they claim that they only know of a Turkish investor called Umar Sharif, which is an alias with which Leijdekkers entered Sierra Leone. And at other moments, they say that in order for Leijdekkers to be extradited to the Netherlands, they first have to investigate how he actually arrived into Sierra Leone. But at the end of the day, there is no extradition treaty between Sierra Leone and the Netherlands, so they are under no legal obligation to do so.
0: Yeah, and the government of Sierra Leone has told the BBC it remained committed to international cooperation against organized crime and judicial cooperation with other countries through its legal processes. As you say, there is no extradition treaty. So you went to Sierra Leone, reported on the story. Talk us through a little bit about what that involved, the sort of presence Jos Leijdekkers has in the country that you found.
1: Leijdekkers is the man on everyone's lips in Sierra Leone. I mean, I met one UN mission head who likened him to Clint Eastwood, the new sheriff in town. Another mission head that I met likened him to Jeffrey Epstein, this man of sort of strange and extraordinary connections. What's clear is that tremendous amounts of money are flowing into Sierra Leone. You can see new buildings being constructed, new hotels, new nightclubs. There are all the signs of sort of a narco state and making expensive cars on the street and so forth. But the most interesting aspect is no one in the political class on either side of the spectrum in Sierra Leone wants to even acknowledge that Jos Leijdekkers is there. I would meet politicians and ask about Jos, and they would just simply ignore the question entirely. So it's this strange sort of strange little situation in which everyone knows that this man is there and everyone speaks about him and everyone has a sort of story to tell about him, but the government itself does not want to acknowledge him.
0: Right. And would it be your assumption then that this new pressure from the European Union could be enough to change that situation, or perhaps that the money being withheld simply might not be enough to make a difference?
1: I don't think it'll make a difference. I mean, the money that we're talking about, the EU funding, is approximately 20 million euros. Jos Leijdekkers is in charge of a cocaine operation that moves 2 billion euros worth of cocaine in and out of Sierra Leone every year. The thing about EU development fund is you have to sort of earmark where it's going. People are checking where this stuff is going. Cocaine money, you can spend it however you want. No one is checking receipts. So there's very little incentive for a political class to give into this kind of, you know, orders.
0: Okay. And it is part, I guess, of a broader trend over the last few years of the drug industry using West Africa either as a stop-off point or perhaps even more on the way to Europe. Is that right?

0: That's right. Approximately one third of the cocaine that reaches Europe first passes through West Africa now. By 2030, it's expected that half the cocaine reaching Europe will pass through West Africa. Increasingly, what cartels and gangs and figures like Lydecker seem to have realized is that it doesn't make a whole lot of sense to send cocaine directly to a port like Rotterdam or Hamburg, where there are strict customs controls. Instead, you can send this stuff to West Africa, you can store it for months at a time, and then you can use smaller ships or even fishing vessels to move it to Europe via the Mediterranean, where there are far less stringent controls.
1: Alexander, thank you very much indeed. Alexander Clapp, journalist there, with some reflections on his reporting on this story. We've already had a couple of messages in on this. Moses Aruna in Bo, Sierra Leone, says the Netherlands should know that they allowed the so-called drug dealer to escape from their prison. Why are they intimidating us? Please let them respect us as a nation. On the other hand, Malik Cisse says this is a complete disgrace to Sierra Leone. Please, Mr. President, hand over this man. Innocent people are suffering. We'd like to hear your thoughts on this story, perhaps on what difference that European Union decision to stop budget support to Sierra Leone for this year, suspend it, and perhaps the threat of it, spending it for next year too, could have on the country. Our number for your WhatsApp and text messages is +44 77 86 20 50 85.
2: Tensions now in Ethiopia, with the country breaking off diplomatic relations with its neighbour, Eritrea, who it blames for supporting an opposition alliance fronted by the Tigray People's Liberation Front. It's an accusation Eritrea denies. The UN has expressed concerns about the risk to civilians, infrastructure and humanitarian efforts across the north of the country after fighting recently erupted in the region between the National Army and an armed alliance from the Tigray region.
1: Well, explosions were also heard in the capital Addis Ababa on Thursday morning, including around the country's military headquarters. Opposition fighters are claiming credit for what they say were drone strikes. And if that's confirmed, it would mark a significant escalation. There are fears of a return to the brutal civil war centred around the Tigray region that ended only in 2022.
2: Well, our next guest is a Tigrayan academic who has studied the 2022 war closely and says the Ethiopian government created a zone of invincibility around Tigray back then. We can now speak to Tekle Welder-Mikkel, a lecturer at the Global Development Institute at the University of Manchester. Welcome to Newsday. First of all, give us your reaction to the news that Ethiopia has cut off diplomatic ties with Eritrea.
3: Thank you for having me. Yeah, so the story of Ethiopia cutting ties, diplomatic ties with Eritrea, and I think with Egypt there on the same day, wasn't an unforeseen event. This was something that was in the making for some years now. I think since 2023, Ethiopia has been announcing that it would want to annex part of Eritrea's territory, as a way of gaining access to the Red Sea coastline. And this has been like a major source of tension between the two countries. As you noted in the news stories earlier, there are also ongoing allegations that Eritrea has allied itself with the Tigrayan Liberation Front, as well as the Tigrayan Army, the Tigrayan Defense Forces, as well as other ethnic liberation movements that are organizing themselves as an alliance within Ethiopia. And I think that was the last straw leading to the severing of diplomatic ties yesterday. This wasn't an unforeseen event, that's what I would like to say.
2: Just on that point, in a rare comment to the press, Eritrea's government denied that it's backing this opposition alliance, armed alliance. We know there has been an exchange of warm words between Tigrayan officials and the Eritrean government in recent months. But is there any evidence that Eritrea is actually involved in this conflict at the moment?
3: It's unclear if there are any armed Eritreans fighting along with the alliance forces within Ethiopia itself. It's there's not this very scant evidence of that. But in terms of alignment, in terms of words and narratives, you could already notice that from early 2025, late 2024, when Eritrean regime propagandists would openly talk about supporting Tigrayan movement, Tigrayan counter movement to the government in Addis. And over the last few weeks or few months, it has sort of like escalated, and the same kind of reciprocal response was coming from the Tigray government itself and other groups like the Amhara, Fano forces. I mean, this is very interesting because this is a shifting alliance. It isn't an alliance that that just started. The Eritrean army, the Eritrean government was a key ally of the Ethiopian government during the war in Tigray in 2020-2022. But that alliance kind of crumbled after the signing of the ceasefire following around the Tigray war, where the Ethiopian government openly started like claiming that they want sort of like to annex the territory. I think that's sort of like the backstory to the current. If Eritrea is aligning itself with the Ethiopian opposition groups, with the Tigrayan People's Liberation Front and others, it is sort of like a reaction to that desire by the government in Addis to annex the Aceh port in Eritrea.
2: In Eritrea. In terms of those explosions we heard in the capital, Addis Ababa, opposition fighters are claiming credit for those attacks, which they say were drone strikes. If that's confirmed, that is a dramatic escalation. Just thinking about the previous conflict in the early 2020s, we didn't see these huge attacks on the capital from the opposition forces.
3: I'm not sure if there is any official confirmation of like responsibility for the explosions in Addis, but also elsewhere in airports, airfields in Bahardar and other places. There are stories, but I don't think there is an official claim by the opposition groups. But if that is, like you said, if that's confirmed that they are taking all these measures, I think it is a significant escalation. And I think I say that because Addis, the city itself, I don't think it has felt the threat of war before. War is raging across the country, particularly in Tigray and northern, like the northern part of the country is all in war today. But Addis is sort of like insulated from all that violence historically, but also over the last few years. So to see strikes in Addis at this scale is sort of like a significant escalation in a way. Maybe that will help in a way, because the absence of the war in Addis, the absence of the sense of a war in the country in Addis, in a way is also contributing to sustaining the violence by the state in the peripheries.
2: Tekle Wodamikor, lecturer at the University of Manchester, thank you for sharing your analysis with us here on Newsday.
1: This is Newsday on the BBC World Service with Catherine James and Isaac with the sports.
4: Yeah, on Thursday, Ghana announced that they had parted company with men's manager Carlos Queiroz following Tuesday's disappointing 4-2 loss against the Gambia in Africa Cup of Nations qualifying. The Portuguese coach was brought in to replace Otto Addo before last summer's World Cup, and led them to a place in the round of 32. But two losses in their opening two AFCON qualifying matches ramped up the pressure, and he departs having taken charge of just 7 matches. Earlier, I spoke to Ghanaian sports journalist Michael Oti Ajay.
5: Essentially, what's happened is that the Ghana Football Association and Carlos Queiroz have decided to part ways. Queiroz was brought in April this year to take care of the Black Stars after Otto Addo was sacked. The Black Stars then went on to have a World Cup where they got out of the group stage for the first time since 2010. But since then, results have not been great. In the last two international matches, Ghana lost to Ivory Coast in Bouaké and lost to Gambia at home after taking a 2-0 lead to lose 4-2. That result led to significant public anger. and the Ghana Football Association decided off the back of that result to act. It's a result that leaves Ghana bottom of World Cup, African Cup of Nations 2027 qualifying Group C, and the Ghana Football Association has decided this is the best time to act and act as decisively as it can.
4: Yeah, they find themselves in a bit of a hole, the Ghanaian Football Federation, because, you know, they got rid of Otto Addo and they brought in Carlos Queiroz. It felt like a short-term appointment, and then they decided to extend that appointment. This, it doesn't look good for the Ghanaian Football Association.
5: No, it doesn't look good at all. The idea was always that Queiroz will be working in an interim capacity. He got a 4-year contract in April, but somehow after Ghana beat Panama and then drew against England, the sense was that if Queiroz got more time with the team, building from the back, he was going to develop an efficient national team. It's not turned out that way. The build-up to the games against Ivory Coast and Gambia were marked by significant player withdrawals. Antoine Semenyo, Mohamed Kudu said he didn't feel fit enough. Then there were about 8 players, you know, who decided that they didn't want to be available for the Nations Cup. A lot of people took that as a sign of silent protest from the players, whether at the Ghana Football Association or at Queiroz. But it's the quality of football, it's the manner of the defeat against Gambia that led to his eventual departure. The football was not great. The Black Stars seemed to concede cheap goals. And effectively, I think most people agree that it's time to part ways with Carlos Queiroz and figure out a new way forward.
4: In terms of replacements, are there any names that we're hearing could take over?
5: Well, the Black Stars will not play any game this window. There was supposed to be a friendly against Morocco that has been cancelled. That was due to be played on Sunday, October 4th. And Tanzania has said they will play Ghana. The GFA never confirmed that. So no games for Ghana now. And of immediate concern will be who comes in to take charge of the job for 2 matches to be played in November against Somalia. The Ghana Football Association has not said anything yet. With them these days, it's become very difficult to predict. My feeling is that an appointment will be made as soon as possible, because Ghana's problems needs fixing, and fixing quite urgently.
4: Yeah, that's Ghanaian sports journalist Michael Otti Ajay. Elsewhere, the Manchester City scandal rolls on. A group of British politicians have called for the Treasury to look into accusations of unpaid taxes. It comes as City's appeal strategy emerges into view. There are reports the club will claim that the Abu Dhabi government funded the sponsorship deals rather than the club's owners. Friday is the deadline for City to lodge an appeal, and here's our sports correspondent, Andy Swiss.
6: In the Premier League regulations, it says an appeal should conclude no more than 12 weeks after it is filed, and a decision should be made within 30 days of its end. Now, in theory, that means any punishment could be potentially announced by the end of January, but it's not clear whether this timescale would apply in City's case, especially bearing in mind the length of time it's taken to get this far. Remember, it took nearly 2 years to get from the end of the hearing to the announcement of the outcome. Senior football figures have told BBC Sport that City's punishment should be handed down before the end of the season to give clarity to clubs and to fans. But bearing in mind the scale of this case, we'll have to see whether that happens.
4: .com/sport for all your latest sports news.
1: Isaac Fannin, thank you. Well, if you've been listening to Newsday in the last couple of days, you'll have heard news of a new $16 billion oil refinery set to be built in Kenya. That's an investment partnership in the country, a number of other East African nations, and the Nigerian billionaire Aliko Dangote. When it's operational in a few years' time, the facility in Lamu County is expected to have a capacity of some 700,000 barrels of crude oil a day. Now, the official groundbreaking ceremony has now taken place. And while its supporters say it will bring jobs and major investment to the region, there are legal challenges surrounding local land rights, resettlement compensation and environmental concerns. More than 130 residents of Lamu County have gone to court. Here's what some people in Lamu are saying about the refinery.
7: We heard that this project will create more than 60,000 jobs. So we're asking that young people from Lamu be given priority when these jobs become available. Many of them have the skills and the ability to do these jobs, and we have been waiting for such opportunities for a long time.
8: But we have to defend the rights of our people. These are poor people, and we are their voice. If we as leaders do not speak up and defend our people, who will defend them? You see, So we're not opposing the project. We are saying that we welcome it, but they must involve the local people and give them jobs. They should not leave the local people out. They should not come and violate people's rights. They should not do things arbitrarily without following the law. The Constitution is very clear that public participation is mandatory. So why should they fail to do something as simple as that?
1: Well, work on the site has been paused until mid-October, when a legal case will be heard. I spoke earlier to the lawyer, George Wakahiu, who's brought the case.
9: What the clients are opposing is constructions without following the law. And the law being the Constitution of Kenya and the Land Act, as pertains to the application of the doctrine of eminent domain, acquisition of properties for public purposes. So they are alleging that the law has not been followed, such that they have not been compensated. And now you see they are just about to be evicted or to be ejected from that place, because there is no way the refinery can be at the same place with the residents. Actually, these are the original people of that area. It's that area is called the Swahili Scheme. So when they are expelled from these areas, so as to give way for the construction of the oil refinery, they will have nowhere to go because there is no resettlement scheme elsewhere. So the opposition is coming from the fact that they have not been compensated. Not that they don't like the refinery, but a lack of compensation.
1: So if they were made what they consider an adequate compensation, they would be happy to leave what is essentially their family's home and land?
9: Yeah, because what would happen is that if they leave, then they will buy land elsewhere in the nearby areas. There are some nearby locations where land is available. If the government is not resettling them elsewhere, then they can buy land on their own if they are compensated. But if you expel them and leave them without any funding, without nothing, they will be forced to go to live in towns where they don't have any income and they don't have, you know, because they farm from those lands. So that's where they get their food. So if they go to town, then they will be required to be paying rents, and they don't have this income. And we're talking about like six or seven villages that, you know, we can identify. So if each village has like 1,000 people, so you see you're talking about like between 6 and 10,000 people. It's a lot of people. But what happens is that if I could put in a little light on this, it's not like the land has, some of the lands have title deeds which were issued illegally to some individuals. So if there is any compensation that Dangote is talking about, if he's saying that he has compensated people, he has compensated the landowners, absentee landowners. They have never been on the land. They've never been there. So we don't even know how they got those title deeds. So the title deeds are fake, and you know they should be nullified even by the court. That's another prayer you're going to ask for. Nullify these titles to give ways to compensators. And even if they are not to be nullified, there's a law, land law. I mean, the land law, it's called the Land Act, which allows, you know, occupants to be paid compensation even though they are not, you know, they are not holding title. Their interest, having lived there, having acting their life from there, their interest can be taken care of, you know, by the National Land Commission when they are acquiring land for purposes of public use.
1: And the people you're representing outside of the courts, have they had any meaningful dialogue with the government or with the Dangote group?
9: No. There has been nothing like that. There have been nothing like that. We are not served with any court papers. So on 14th of October, that's when we'll have served them. That's when we are going to hear what they have to say. So in between, if they are willing to settle, then they can just call me. I'll just take a flight from here and we'll just go sit down. This is not the first time I'm doing this. I've done it for Lapset in 2014. And they just called us in Nairobi. We just went and sat with the minister and we agreed this is going to be the compensation. And we gave way. People gave way to the construction of the port, the now port that is Lamu Port that there. So we're expecting either between now and 14, they can call us. If they don't call us for settlement or negotiations, then we go ahead with the arguments on 14th of October.
1: That is the lawyer George Wakahiu. We heard earlier in the week from the Kenyan government cabinet secretary saying that they were intending, of course, to follow the legal process, but were adamant that the construction of the oil refinery would go ahead. We started this half hour talking about a row between the European Union and Sierra Leone, a convicted drug dealer at the heart of it. We've had a message in from Abdoulaye Bar, who says, "Each time I tell people in the Netherlands I'm from Sierra Leone, they ask if I've seen Yus. That's all they know about my country. That is sad." 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
16: Hello and welcome to Newsday on the BBC World Service with James Copnell and Catherine Bjarahanga in London.
1: More than 24 hours after she was supposed to be executed, Krista Pike remains alive at a hospital in Nashville, Tennessee. Her lawyers say she is in critical condition. We'll hear from a doctor who has worked with her legal team.
17: What would Krista want to have done to her? Would she like to be restored to health so she could face execution again? Or would she like to be allowed to die?
16: 2,000 people have been arrested at student demonstrations in France. Why is there so much anger about the state of education there? We'll speak to a university student who's been out protesting.
1: And will artificial intelligence be an opportunity or a threat for India's huge call centre industry? We'll speak to a leading Indian economics expert after this bulletin of the latest world news.
18: BBC News with Fiona MacDonald. The United States has urged European countries to tap their reserves of diesel to help address a global shortage that's caused prices to soar. European countries have held talks after President Trump said he would consider banning US diesel exports. With more details, here's Archana Shukla.
19: The White House is ramping up pressure on European countries to release diesel reserves to help bring down costs for US motorists ahead of midterm elections next month. President Trump's suggestion that he could ban exports of the fuel would spell trouble for the UK, which depends on the US for around a third of its diesel imports. The EU is even more exposed, with half its supplies tied to US imports. Yesterday, the energy minister, Martin McCluskey, held talks with counterparts from the European Union about the issue. The government has stressed there is no concern about possible diesel shortages, though prices are expected to rise further.
18: More than 400 schools across France will be closed today, with classes taught remotely, as student demonstrations are expected to continue. On Thursday, police made 2,000 arrests as students blockaded schools to complain about overcrowded classrooms and run-down facilities. Our correspondent in Paris, Hugh Schofield, told us more.
20: 20% of leases have had some kind of action, not all violent. I was at one this afternoon, which was noisy, but generally good-humoured. But in places, serious violence, to the point where rational observer is saying this isn't a protest, this is turning into urban violence, urban trouble. This school in Nantes, which a large part of it was gutted. So this is not minor unrest. It has in places become very significant.
18: President Putin has reiterated that Russia is prepared to use all its weapons, including nuclear, if its Baltic territory of Kaliningrad is attacked. He was speaking at a foreign policy forum in Moscow. Our Russia editor, Steve Rosenberg, was there.
21: President Putin warned that in the event of a direct attack on Russia, for example, on the Russian exclave of Kaliningrad on the Baltic Sea, the issue of use, he said, of all weapons at Russia's disposal will inevitably and immediately be on the agenda. Referring to European states that supply weapons to Ukraine, Mr. Putin commented, "I'm not saying that we intend to launch strikes tomorrow against the territory or the facilities of countries supplying arms to Ukraine. However, it is a threat we must clearly understand, assess, and keep in mind."
18: Lawyers for the Tennessee death row inmate Krista Pike have urged the governor of the U.S. state to commute her sentence after she survived two lethal injections. The convicted murderer is in a critical condition in hospital following the failed execution. Her lawyers don't know the extent of any damage to her brain, as her medical information is confidential. World News from the BBC. The governor of the Russian city of Volgograd says Ukraine has attacked industrial facilities there using drones. Andrei Bocharov did not specify which facilities were attacked, but the city is home to a large oil refinery. In Ukraine, Kyiv's mayor says Russian airstrikes hit the city's southern bridge for the second night in a row. The governor of New York State has appointed a special prosecutor to investigate a woman's allegation that she was gang-raped by fellow students at a fraternity house near Cornell University 2 years ago. Governor Kathy Hochul said she had lost faith in the ability of local prosecutors to oversee the investigation. The move follows a public backlash over the failure to bring charges against the alleged rapists. More details from our correspondent, Neda Taufik.
0: Emotions running incredibly high, and Cornell University has said that they support presenting a criminal case to a grand jury, but they have rejected any claims that they failed to punish those involved severely enough or that anyone got away with just writing an essay. But they have also agreed to have their whole process essentially reviewed independently by an investigation.
18: OpenAI has fired three researchers for allegedly mishandling sensitive information amid increasing calls for greater artificial intelligence safeguards. A spokesman for the US firm told the BBC the staffers had acted outside established procedures and violated its safety policies. OpenAI did not name them, but at least two were involved in safety research. The final televised debate before Brazil's presidential election has been cancelled after the right-wing candidate, Flavio Bolsonaro, dropped out just 2 hours before it was due to start. The left-wing incumbent, Luiz Inácio Lula da Silva, had already announced he would not take part. BBC News.
1: 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Hello and welcome to Newsday on the BBC World Service with Catherine Biarahanga and James Cotnell in London.
16: Thank you for joining us. Coming up, we'll speak to a university student who has joined student protests in France. But also hear from the doctor who has advised the legal team defending Krista Pike, the death row prisoner in the US who survived two lethal injections.
1: And will the rapid development of AI hurt or help India's call centres? We welcome your messages on any story you hear on Newsday. A number which works for WhatsApp and texts is +44 77 86 20 50 85.
16: Let's begin in France, where police have arrested almost 2,000 people following mass student protests across the country. There's been anger among students over accusations of crowded high school classrooms, teacher shortages and degraded facilities. The protests began in the capital, Paris, last week, but have spread to other parts of the country. It's reported that more than 300 police officers were injured during clashes with the students. At least 400 schools are also set to remain closed across France today, as the authorities expect protests to continue.
1: Now, university students have also joined the protests, and around 30 university campuses were blocked on Thursday. The French Prime Minister organised a crisis response meeting to deal with the situation. Well, we can speak now to Alice. We're using her first name only at her request. She's a French university student who has been taking part in this process and joins us from Paris. Bonjour Alice, why was it important for you to join in these demonstrations?
3: First of all, I wanted to say that this movement is really unprecedented in France. We have 20% of all high schools and universities blocked. This is very unprecedented. In 2023, in the pension reform protest, only seven universities were blocked. So First of all, why I joined is because this movement is so big that I needed to get into it, and also because the demands seem legitimate to me, like better school time hours, to have time to live and not only to study or work. Also, demand for a public university and financial means for inequality for all high schools and universities. One thing that touched me a lot is the end to social and racist selection to enter university as a university student, because we really want a university open to all. And I'm also part of the biggest student union in France, l'Union étudiante, who joined to fight against youth poverty and to have free universities for everyone.
1: Okay, so plenty of reasons, plenty of motivation. I think from the outside, I would have assumed that France's education system was pretty strong, that the facilities would be good, that students would be in good condition. Is that not the case then?
3: No, ever since Macron came to power, it has consistently decreased. We had poverty, student poverty increasing over the years, and also crowded classrooms increasing in all parts of the countries, and especially inequalities between high schools. Maybe you have in mind the very elitist schools and high schools that have a lot of financial means, but in the country there is a lot of inequalities between territories, and especially in the Parisian suburbs, where high schools have less financial means than even private high schools in Paris.
1: What do you think could be achieved by these protests?
3: Yesterday, we already achieved something, a first victory. The government wanted to put student fees in some high schools. That is not the case right now. High school is supposed to be free. And we already got the suppression of this measure and elitist measure. So yeah, we had a first victory, and we want to fight for more financial means. I think this can be achieved.
1: When you hear people in the government say that these demonstrations had descended into urban violence, how do you respond to that?
3: I think the first violence has been the one of the police. We had 2,000 arrests in comparison during the Gilets Jaunes, one of the biggest repression in the last few years. It was 1,500 at the peak. So this is unprecedented again. And we had one high schooler that lost all of his teeth after being hit by the police, another one that lost his eye, and another one was touched in the head by the police. So yeah, the first violence is really the one of the police right now. And this is, I think, what we should focus on.
1: Alice, thank you very much indeed. University student taking part in those very widespread demonstrations in France. That is a story we are going to return to later on in the programme.
2: A death row inmate set to be the first woman to be executed in Tennessee for more than 200 years is receiving life-saving medical care in a hospital in Nashville after she survived two attempts by Tennessee to execute her via lethal injection. Krista Pike was sentenced to death in 1996 for the murder of 19-year-old Colleen Slemmer, an attack she carried out alongside her then-boyfriend. Her lawyers are calling for her sentence to be commuted to life in prison after enduring what they called chemical torture. Tennessee has suspended all executions for the rest of the year while it investigates the incident. I've been speaking to Dr. Joel Zivert, who is the medical expert for the legal team of Krista Pike.
5: I understand that she's a patient in an intensive care unit. I know that she sustained some significant injuries to her arms, where the injected pentobarbital, ended up in the tissue and not in the veins. She's still an active patient, she's still alive.
2: We understand from Krista Pike's defense team that they don't have that much information about her current medical condition. Why is that?
5: Because when Krista Pike is a prisoner, of course, her rights to privacy are very much curtailed. But as a patient,
17: she falls under a different set of rules that may protect her privacy in a much, you know, more stringent way. And now that she's in the hospital, I'll tell you that it's likely, by the way, that she's shackled there, even if she's deeply unconscious, that would be what they would do. But that there will not be, you know, permission, just general permission to access her health records. Those are still protected. We need to have permission from her healthcare power of attorney to release information at this point. I'd be interested myself to talk with the medical team or even to travel to where she is to examine her myself, or at least to, you know, speak to the team. If given an opportunity, I certainly would do that.
4: So how would her lawyers get that permission? Would that mean that they go to court to request for that information?
17: No, you know, I think they're speaking with her medical power of attorney, which she has. You know, it becomes extraordinarily tricky also, because what would Krista want to have done to her? Would she like to be restored to health so she could face execution again? Or would she like to be allowed to die? Hard to know. Such conversations, you know, did not take place in advance of her current situation, I mean, as far as I know.
4: As an ICU specialist, what would be happening in the hospital at the moment in terms of the care she'll be receiving in the hours after undergoing this botched execution?
17: I would treat a person like her, you know, as someone who had been poisoned. Poisoning, like what she sustained, you know, can impact her level of alertness. And so under that circumstance, it might be needed to immediately secure her airway, to so-called intubate her and attach her to a mechanical ventilator. There might be problems with the strength of her circulation. Ironically or unironically, she'll have intravenous placed now by experts who know how to do this much better than the state does. And through those intravenouses, she'll receive now life-saving as opposed to life-taking medications that will support her blood pressure and help her body to start to heal. Her kidneys may have been injured. If she had significant injury to the muscles in her arms, then muscle pigment, something called creatinine kinase, can leak into the circulation. And that pigment can deposit itself in the kidneys and cause the kidneys to fail. And in the worst case, you know, she might need dialysis to support her. And she'll need round-the-clock constant care. She'll have a nurse and physicians and others, you know, looking at her very closely.
4: You reviewed Krista Pike's vascular records, her medical records, before this attempted execution. What did you find?
17: So Krista has a kind of a story of having difficult veins. What it suggests here is that in the past, when she has tried to, you know, have intravenouses for, again, for treatment purposes, it's always been difficult to find veins that are suitable. The other problem that she had is something called thrombocytosis. This is a medical condition where the number of platelets are a cellular or, you know, a blood component that are involved in clotting, are unnaturally elevated in her. Now, admittedly, her degree of thrombocytosis is not severe, but present enough. And so I raise the concern that in patients like that, they sometimes can be prone to clotting. So if you take a small vein like Krista has, and then you add on top of that, a tendency towards clotting, it's no wonder that the veins, when they're cannulated and then, you know, flushed with a very large and rapid volume of a very caustic substance, it's no wonder that the veins would just burst. That seems to be what has happened.
4: The officials involved in this attempted execution, this failed execution, have said that they followed the correct procedures. But considering what happened with this attempted execution, where do you draw the line between a performed execution and cruelty, would you say?
17: Let's just consider what you just said. So if they followed their procedure, then their procedure is clearly flawed. Because what happened was that Krista Pike was not executed, she was just tortured. What a lot of this concerns or turns on is the idea that an execution and punishment in America cannot be cruel. And in fact, lethal injection itself was invented because outwardly it appears to be a benign and bloodless and quasi-medical procedure that replaced, you know, more dramatic methods of execution that the public felt was cruel. Prisoners, you know, on death row, they know this about lethal injection. And in fact, I was involved earlier with three prisoners in Tennessee who were facing execution, and they all elected to die by the electric chair as opposed to by lethal injection. They feared lethal injection more than they feared the electric chair.
4: In terms of what happens next, one of the questions is what kind of injury or damage, prolonged damage, will Krista Pike face? And you mentioned you've worked on other cases with prisoners facing death row. Is there the possibility of compensation? Does this open a new legal route for her?
17: The state is immunized by statute to prevent this very kind of case. So there is no legal mechanism to Krista Pike that she can come back at the state and sue them. All that she can hope for, I suppose, is that her execution will ultimately be commuted to some other sentence. You know, my experience, again, in death penalty states is that after they believe enough time has elapsed, they will come back after her and try to kill her, you know, either by lethal injection again or by another method.
4: And that was Dr. Joel Zivert, who has worked on the legal team or has advised the legal team of Krista Pike.
1: This is Newsday on the BBC World Service with Catherine and James in London. Here are our main headlines. The United States has urged European countries to tap their diesel reserves to help address a global shortage that has caused prices to soar. As we've been hearing, hundreds of schools in France and universities are expected to remain closed today as student unrest continues. And President Putin has again warned that Russia is prepared to use nuclear weapons if its Baltic territory of Kaliningrad is attacked. Now, India has built a large part of its economic success on millions of skilled workers powering the world's IT and outsourcing industries. But could artificial intelligence now threaten that model? As AI becomes capable of handling everything from coding to customer service and back office tasks, there are growing fears that millions of Indian jobs could be disrupted. The concern is particularly acute for younger workers trying to enter the country's vast technology and services sector. But can India turn the AI revolution into an opportunity, or will it simply accelerate job cuts and decimate livelihoods? Payal Malik is a public policy economist and visiting professor at the Indian Council for Research on International Economic Relations and joins us now. Welcome to the programme. How serious then do you see AI as a threat to India's IT job sector?
6: Yeah, hi, good morning to your listeners. Thank you for having me. So as we know that India's knowledge intensive service sector, which is the ITES, 60% of our services export, but it accounts for only 6.7% of India's formal employment. However, its contribution to the economy is 27.2% of the gross value added. So its economic significance is large. There is a high exposure of this sector to AI, but the high exposure can be in two contexts. One can be high complementarity category, which will create considerable scope for jobs to change. With
1: change will be lost.
6: Sorry?
1: I was just querying whether those jobs will change or whether they will simply be lost, that humans will no longer do them.
6: So the jobs would be lost and jobs would be created. So the cohort of employees who are losing their jobs are not the ones who would be gaining those jobs, because routine activities like basic coding, customer support, first level problem resolution faces greater automation risk. And that is, I think, the chunk of India's IT job sector employment. So we need to distinguish between different tasks within IT rather than treating the entire sector as being equally threatened. The jobs which would be created, and that's where, while routine cognitive tasks, as I mentioned, as customer support in call centers, basic software development, human resources, legal services, and other codified software as a service function face a greater risk of replacement by AI automation, as generative AI systems increasingly handle scripted interactions and code generations and first level problem resolutions more efficiently. Having said that, there could be a cohort of engineers still required, which have to support certain new functions which will be created, which would embed workflows and through human and AI integration. So if India's success in IT, ITAS is through precisely through these integration services like the Infosys and the Wipros of the world, in as much as there is a human task which would require the integration of AI tools, that is, so shifting away from simple code writing towards hybrid engineering functions that combine technical capability with domain knowledge and system oversight, those jobs will be created. But as mentioned, sadly enough, it would not be those people who have been displaced because they are not skilled to do those jobs.
1: And where do you see the position of the younger generation in all this? Are they particularly vulnerable, or perhaps will they simply be more comfortable with shifting to the areas where AI will create jobs?
6: So I'll take this question on two levels. First of all, the younger generation, which comprised the major chunk of the jobs in the IT, IT sector, are very vulnerable. Right. Because these are people with low skills, people who are perhaps just graduates who have English speaking abilities, perhaps at call centers, or have done some small certificate course or technical course for coding. So that group is extremely vulnerable to the AI introduction. Now, talking about the shift, that shift would require some handholding of reskilling, and the reskilling has to begin earlier on from schools, from our undergraduate training, etc.
1: Okay.
6: So the time between that happening to the current cohort of undergraduate, it'll be a painful journey.
1: Paramedic, thank you very much indeed.
7: You're listening to Newsday from the BBC World Service. Isaac Fanning has your latest sports news. Hi, Isaac.
8: Yeah, Ghana have announced that they have parted company with men's manager Carlos Queiroz. It comes as the Black Stars lost their two opening games of Africa Cup of Nations qualifying. He leaves after a second spell in 6 months. He was hired in April to take over until the World Cup and rejoined at the beginning of September. The Manchester City scandal continues as a group of British politicians call for the Treasury to look into accusations of unpaid tax. A report claims City failed to pay as much as $12 million in unpaid tax because of sham contracts with former manager Roberto Mancini. Of course, City and Mancini deny any wrongdoing. It comes as City's appeal strategy emerges into view. Reports that the club will claim the Abu Dhabi government funded these sponsorship deals rather than the club's owners. More on that a little bit later on in the programme.
7: Thank you, Isaac. Let's get the business news now. The UK and EU have spoken about diesel stockpiles as the US ramps up pressure, saying they may ban exports. Archana Shukla from our Singapore business desk is with us now. So Archana, tell us more.
22: Well, there is a growing chorus from the United States, from the White House, that they may ask European Union countries to release some of the diesel stockpiles that they have. And we know that the UK Energy Minister, Martin McCluskey, held talks with counterparts from the European Union about the issue and any response that, as collective group, they can do to any such prospective ban. President Trump is saying that he could look at possibly banning the export of diesel, and that could definitely affect a lot of global supply. But it would affect UK and the EU, which are both heavily reliant on global imports of diesel for their regular use. UK gets about a third of their diesel from the US, and EU, for one, gets about half of what they need from the United States. So any of that supply, getting squeezed would affect prices on the ground. And we've seen globally also the diesel prices have soared up quite a lot, both in the UK and in the EU as well. Any squeeze there could possibly push prices further up. And, experts we speak with say that the EU nations are looking at some sort of a coordinated approach to this scenario if it presents itself.
7: Why is the US then considering a ban on diesel exports?
22: You know, Catherine, diesel prices globally have gone up post the Iran war. The Strait of Hormuz has been squeezed. The supplies there are not coming in at the levels that they were earlier. But also there are Ukrainian strikes on Russian refineries that has also led to depleted global supplies for diesel. And in this scenario, U.S. somewhere has become like a supplier of diesel of the last resort for many of the countries. And that is also pushing up prices locally for the domestic consumers, domestic motorists in the U.S. And it is becoming a big political concern ahead of the midterm elections. And the White House wants to be seen as doing something. So they are talking of banning exports of diesel to reel in prices domestically.
9: Yes, those elections coming up in November. Archana Shukla from our Singapore Business Desk, thank you so much for joining us on the programme. We were talking earlier about those protests happening in France. Mohamed Bawah in Freetown, Sierra Leone, is urging the French government to do something to help students due to those overcrowded classrooms and teacher shortages. 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Stay with us if you can.
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18: BBC News with Fiona MacDonald. The United States has urged European countries to tap their diesel reserves to address a global shortage and soaring prices. The Treasury Secretary said Americans should not be carrying the burden alone. European Union countries and the UK are discussing the crisis. More than 400 schools across France will be closed today as student demonstrations are due to continue. On Thursday, police made 2,000 arrests after students blockaded schools to complain about overcrowded classrooms. President Putin says Russia is prepared to use all its weapons, including nuclear ones, if Kaliningrad is attacked. The area is isolated from Russia by Polish and Lithuanian territories. Lawyers for the Tennessee death row inmate Krista Pike have urged the governor of the U.S. state to commute her sentence after she survived two lethal injections. She's in a critical condition following the failed execution. The governor of New York has appointed a special prosecutor to investigate a woman's allegation of gang rape by fellow students at Cornell University in 2024. There have been no charges against the alleged attackers. The governor of the Russian city of Volgograd says Ukraine has hit local industrial facilities with drones. The city is home to a large oil refinery. In the Ukrainian capital Kiev, the mayor said Russians attacked the city's southern bridge for the second time. Two US-made F-16V fighter jets have arrived in Taiwan, part of an upgrade of its military capabilities to deter a potential attack from China. 64 more planes are due to arrive, worth an estimated $8 billion. And OpenAI has fired three researchers for allegedly mishandling sensitive information. The staffers had acted outside established procedures. BBC News.
1: Thank you very much indeed for that update. 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
9: Coming up this half hour, who is the convicted drug dealer at the centre of a diplomatic row between Sierra Leone and the EU. Our correspondent Umaru Fofana in Freetown will tell us more. We'll head to Kenya to hear how young protesters behind recent Gen Z demonstrations are hoping to bring about change at next year's elections.
1: Change too at the helm of the Ghana football team. They've got rid of their coach, or at least he's left. We'll find out more with Isaac Fannin in our sports. And we'll look back at the life of the calypso singer, the Mighty Sparrow, who has died at the age of 91. We welcome your messages on anything you hear on the programme. You can send us a WhatsApp or text on +44 77 86 20 50 85.
9: Let's begin in Sierra Leone and the announcement that the European Union has stopped this year's budget support to the country. The move was announced by the Dutch Justice Minister over a dispute in the country's handling of a convicted Dutch drug trafficker, Jos Leidekkers, known as Bol Jos. However, Sierra Leone's government says a delay in European Union budget

0: Britain and the EU have had relations dating back to, 50 years. And in that time, the EU has pumped about 1.7 billion euros into the country. And they had a 312 million euro project for, 6 years, which should wrap up next year. So it gives you an idea as to how much this, how significant this is. And their contribution goes towards from education to climate change to green energy and everything in between. So it's a huge, a gap in terms of what this country gets from its donor partners.
1: Tell us about the man at the heart of this row, Jos Leidekkers, and his influence there in Sierra Leone. To what extent are people talking about this story?
0: They are talking about him since last year on New Year's Day when pictures emerged of a white man in a picture in a church with the president in the president's hometown in the south of the country. And then the Dutch prosecutor's office said that that was a wanted man just a few pews away from the president and his family. It's become a big topic here. People are talking about him. The opposition party has taken it as a red meat. They've talked about it, and ordinary people in restaurants, on the beaches, in offices, he's been talked about virtually everywhere, even though the government insists that this person called Jos Leidekkers, that the Dutch authorities say is in Sierra Leone, is not in the country. That denial has not made this thing to peter out at all. The notion here is that he is around, and the allegations by the Dutch authorities include that he has a romantic relationship with the president's daughter, and the rumors even go to the accusations even go to the point of suggesting that the two of them have a child. This is something which the authorities have denied. The presidency hasn't spoken about it, nor has the president's daughter, who is alleged to be having an affair with Jos Leidekkers. It's also been said that he probably is operating under the alias Omar Sharif. And that was made when initially talk started about him being in Sierra Leone. The authorities said that they had searched for that name and that nobody, with that name had entered the country's, gone through the country's borders. And then the suggestions came that the person could be Omar Sharif. That has not been denied in terms of the name, but his being in Sierra Leone has been denied by the Office for National Security and by virtually every other government official that you talk to here.
1: How unprecedented is this for Sierra Leone? Because we hear from listeners every time we cover this story in the country, worried about the extent of drug trafficking that's happening via Sierra Leone.
0: The rumors have persisted. Shipments have been said to be containing cocaine, have been intercepted in Europe. And Spain, for example, has laid the blame squarely on the doors of a vessel that left Sierra Leone. Even though the authorities here, the Office for National Security, again, which is more or less leading things in this regard, says that, in fact, what was seized might have been loaded onto the vessel after it had left Sierra Leone waters, and that they said that couldn't be controlled because there are boats all over the waters, so they could have just loaded all those things on board this vessel, but that when it left Sierra Leone, there was nothing of anything of the sort that was loaded onto it from here. But yes, it has been talked about, and there have also been allegations that the recent seizure in Liberia was coordinated by Jos Leidekkers, again, seizure of a massive consignment of cocaine, that the seizure was, the whole trafficking was coordinated by Jos Leidekkers, who it is alleged is in Sierra Leone. The rumors have been swirling, and the public here believes that they've not been convinced enough by the authorities, whose denial has persisted, but the people's skepticism has also persisted.
1: So do you think this latest move by the EU could force the Sierra Leone government to take action, considering that they deny that he's in the country?
0: If Jos is in the country, yesterday I was speaking to some Sierra Leoneans who said that, look, if he's here, this man is believed to be $1 billion rich by the Dutch authorities, meaning he's got a huge amount of resources at his disposal. I spoke to a senior diplomat last night who said that the EU was even considering targeted sanctions, namely visa bans for government officials in Sierra Leone. They would probably have to go beyond this current cut in aid to be able to get him if, again, he is in Sierra Leone. It's an interesting weeks and months ahead, Catherine.
1: Umaru, thank you so much for that. That's our correspondent in Freetown, Umaru Fofana.
2: And we have had messages coming in from the country, including from Felix, who says that the refusal by Sierra Leone's government to hand over this drug lord to the Dutch authorities is costing our country reputationally and financially around the world. and it is we, the

0: poor masses that suffer the brunt of the punitive measures God saves Sierra Leone, Felix says.
1: Another message from Abdul, who says it's a very big shame for the world to know that Sierra Leone is hiding one of the world's most wanted men. As we heard there from Umaru, the government denies that. He goes on to say, as for me, international communities need to take great action against Sierra Leone because there is evidence that proves this guy is in our country.
0: Young Kenyans who have disrupted the country's traditional politics with anti-government protests and digital campaigns are planning to move from the street to the ballot box in forthcoming elections. And they have the numbers to make a difference. 75% of Kenya's population is under the age of 35. But can they really convert protest into political power in an election season shaped by a fractured opposition and an embattled president? Our Africa correspondent, Barbara Pletusha, has more.
2: Energy is building ahead of elections in Kenya next year. I'm at a rally for a possible presidential candidate who seems to have quite strong support from young people, from Gen Z.
3: The rallying cry is no. No, they say, to poverty. No to corruption. No to the governing party. The main attraction here is a young senator, Edwin Sifuna. Many in Kenya's digitally savvy generation, Gen Z, see him as one way to challenge the old guard. They're angry with political leaders they say do not offer them a future.
4: I'm here to participate in a revolution that we want a new Kenyan youth leader who knows the common problems that are facing the young people.
5: Chances are only for old people. As youths, we don't have a chance anywhere. Yeah. And the only thing that we want is employment, employment, employment, employment.
3: Many young people didn't bother to vote last time. Now they're courted by opposition leaders like Mr. Sifuna.
6: This election in 2027 is when this theory that the young people are advancing will be put to the test. Our challenge as a leadership is to ensure you have a compelling message that then encourages people to come out, let them see the vision for the new country.
3: It's too early to say how much Edwin Sifuna might shape the election outcome, but he does seem to be carrying the energy of the youth movement and giving it momentum. 2 years ago, that energy had a very different feel. Gen Z protesters stormed Parliament to stop a controversial tax bill. They were crushed by a police crackdown that killed and injured dozens. But Kenya's youth have found another way to press for change. A trendy social media campaign hopes to instead harness that momentum at the polls.
7: So here, these were people who'd actually come out to register that day, and you turned it into a party.
3: Ademba Allens is behind the drive, urging young people to register outside traditional tribal voting blocks.
8: There has never been a case where there is a block that is not affiliated to any person or any party. They just want to vote in the right leaders. It's more of a swing vote because you cannot tell who you are going to vote for.
3: The party of President William Ruto is doing badly in the polls, but it's fighting back, also making a pitch to Gen Z. At this town hall meeting, promising the community a new stadium, more jobs, better roads.
9: Please judge us on what we have been able to do.
3: The party's youth leader, Kariuki Ngunjiri, insists the president is already delivering for young people.
10: The president is a listening president, and he's been able to now come down to the youth, get what their concerns are, give them jobs, and that has absolutely, even for the party, given us a head start.
3: Some young people here want a second term for the government.
11: There have been challenges, but now the government is really trying hard to consolidate the youth, to bring them together and to listen to them.
12: I think they can help. I think they are doing good. Yeah, and I think they can give me a chance.
3: So the event is over and I'm standing outside the building and I can see that people who are leaving are being handed money
2: 350 shillings. So it seems that may have been one of the incentives to attend the meeting. That's only about $3 US. But such payments are common practice in Kenya, and politicians can use larger sums to try and influence votes. It shows the importance of both money and tribe in politics here. Less than a year to Kenya's election, it feels like politics might be changing. But nobody yet knows what the energy of Gen Z voters could mean at the ballot box.
0: A report by Africa correspondent Barbara Platasha.
1: You're listening to Newsday from the BBC World Service with James and Catherine. A reminder of some of our top stories today. The United States has urged European countries to tap their diesel reserves to help address a global shortage that has caused prices to soar. Hundreds of schools in France are expected to remain closed today as student unrest continues. And President Putin has again warned that Russia is prepared to use nuclear weapons if its Baltic territory of Kaliningrad is attacked. Let's get the latest sports news now with Isaac Fanning. Hi, Isaac.
13: Yeah, one of the top stories in the sports world, Ghana announcing on Thursday that they had parted company with men's manager Carlos Queiroz following Tuesday's disappointing 4-2 loss against the Gambia in the Africa Cup of Nations qualifying. Joining us on the line is former Ghana international Emmanuel Ajimang Badu, who played 76 times for the Black Stars. Morning, Emmanuel. Just give us your reaction to this news.
14: Well, good morning. It's been a bit of chaotic and tension in the country after losing both games against Ivory Coast and Gambia. Especially people were not angry about the Ivory Coast game because they thought the kind of quality Ivory Coast had. Our team was a bit depleted, so it wasn't a problem. But against Gambia at home, after going 2-0 up, I still came back and lost the game. The supporters were very agitated and angry. But I think sacking the coach, I'm not too much of a surprise because of the kind of consistency of results he's getting. The results are speaking for itself, and I think that's a fair for him to go for us to search for different coach. But the issue is, we have been changing coaches for the past 6 years, but the problem has still been the same. The question everybody is asking is the problem of the coaches alone, or there is a problem somewhere we need to find an antidote? That is the question a lot of Ghanaians are asking now.
13: You mentioned this is a sixth year that Ghana are changing their coaches. Under the Ghanaian Football Federation under Kurt Okraku, they're on to their seventh manager. And this decision to bring Queiroz back after the World Cup, do you think it puts the Ghana Football Federation under pressure?
14: I guess so. There's a pressure on the federation now. People are saying that, how is that possible that you can change six coaches out of six coaches in 6 years and we are not still getting the results we wanted? But I don't think the problem lies only on the coaches. I think we have our DNA have been broken down because we know our DNA in Ghana here was when the youth teams are doing very well, they feed the Blasters. By now, the U17 is not doing much well. The U20 has been the same. The Black Meteors, that is the U23, has been also a problem. And where are we going to get the players to feed the senior national team? So there's pressure on them that a lot of people are saying that, okay, they need to change the dynamics of bringing the coaches. They need a stakeholder meeting. They need to bring a lot of expertise on board to try and help them to get a coach that can build a very good formidable squad for us. Because it looked like we're concentrating all the time qualifying for tournaments. After qualifying the tournament, the question is, what next? We go, we play one game, two games, then we are back to Ghana. Then we need to come and re-strategize and bring another team up. And it's been a problem for us. Mm. So it looked like we need a long-term plan that we can build a team that maybe it will not take 1 year, 2 years, but after 3 years, it will be a squad that you will be able to rely on. Then the other issue is the youth teams, I want the youth teams to be very strong. Mm. But the coaches at the youth team doesn't have contracts. They don't pay them. So if there's a problem like that, that doesn't lie only on the GF, the Ghana Football Association. The government has to come in and start paying the youth team coaches as well so that they can get this anger to work with the youth team, because that is where you get the players to feed your national team. So that is also another problem we are facing in the country.
13: Yeah, it's a big problem that Ghana are facing, sacking yet another manager or parting company, I should say, with Carlos Queiroz. Emmanuel, always great chatting to you. That's Emmanuel Adjumann Badu. He played 76 times for the Black Stars. Big gap in yet another big African country who are kind of facing a bit of a reckoning when it comes to their football and what they do with their future.
0: Adjumann, thank you.
1: Now, anger and concern about student safety and rape culture on campus was discussed at a public hearing led by the Student Assembly of Cornell University. The hearing was held in response to an investigation into the alleged rape of a woman at Cornell University in 2024. The woman, being referred to as Jane Doe, has filed a civil lawsuit against the university, alleging she was drugged and raped at a fraternity house near the campus. Cornell has rejected claims that it failed to punish those involved. It's also agreed to have the case examined by an independent investigator. Our correspondent, Neda Taufik, has been at Cornell campus in Ithaca, New York.
15: I'm in one of the student halls at Cornell where the student assembly is actually gathering, and they have called this public open hearing. We have about four dozen students who have turned up so far, and they are going to have the opportunity to share perhaps their own stories of sexual assault on campus, or just be able to reflect on how the university handled Jane Doe's allegations. And there is also a clear call from this student government, more transparency from the university. They have a series of questions that they want answered, and they are calling for various policy reforms as well.
16: And I think I can speak for every single one of us when I can say we're absolutely ashamed of the events that happened on our campus.
17: We stand with every woman who does not feel protected by her institutions. And most importantly, we stand with Jane Doe.
18: There was a lot of anger in that room. I was very angry. It was nice to see that there were a lot of women in that room. I've been here for only a month. And they're investigating a rape in the dorm next to mine.
19: Our administration needs to change, and it needs to change drastically, and it needs to change fast. Something like this never should have happened. This is a disgrace, and I feel shame to be here.
20: I'm happy that others on this campus share in my feelings of anger, of guilt, of shame for the institution that I have devoted the last 3 years of my life to.
21: The sense of community in there, and to see people actually care and be emotional about something that we all should be so emotional about, and we need to use that energy of emotion to drive action.
22: Beyond this, students are planning a protest next week. Now, Cornell University has defended how it handled its internal investigation, saying it's simply false to suggest that those involved weren't harshly punished or that they simply had to write essays. They have supported a reopening of the criminal investigation, and they've also agreed to an independent inquiry into how they handled the case.
1: Neda Taufik reporting there.
0: This is Newsday on the BBC World Service with Catherine and James in London. Now, take a listen to this.
23: Good morning, Mr. Walker. I've come to see your daughter. Hey, Mr. Walker. I've come to see your daughter.
0: That is the sound of the Mighty Sparrow. The legendary Calypsonian died in New York, age 91. And Trinidad's Minister of Culture has just announced an official state-assisted funeral will take place for him. Slinger Francisco, known as the Mighty Sparrow, released more than 70 albums over a career spanning decades after bursting onto the musical scene in Trinidad in 1956, aged just 20. Well, Professor Justin Robinson of the University of the West Indies met him and told Newsday why the legendary entertainer, born in Grenada and raised in Trinidad, was so popular across the Caribbean in his heyday.
24: So the passing of Sparrow, I really saw that as the end of an era.
4: persons like myself who grew up in St. Vincent and the Grenadines, tiny island, 70s, 80s. Those days you had one radio station. He was the soundtrack of our generation. My favorite was Capitalism Gone Mad, which was a song really about the end of the oil boom in Trinidad and a surge in inflation. For those of us, you know, education was the key. So he had a song, Education. Your teachers just rammed that at you. You know, the catchphrase was, without an education in your head, you are better off dead, about the value of education. You know, sir, I studied political economy in the UK, in Manchester, England, but I learned more from Sparrow's music. He was a social analyst, in my opinion. And what he did, he was more effective than us academics because he did his analysis in public, in our own language, and with a catchy chorus. If you think of that song, Gene and Dinah. The song that really launched his career in 1956. In my view, it's the best calypso ever written. It can be played in a party, you can have a song about it and a laugh, because on the surface, it's a funny story about the military base closing, the American soldiers leaving, and the ladies of the night of Port of Spain losing one of their key markets.
5: Well, the girls in town feeling bad. No more Yankees in Trinidad. They're gonna close down the base for good. Them girls have to make out how they could.
4: But underneath, it's a very sharp account of Caribbean countries reclaiming sovereignty and what happens to a dependent local economy when the foreign spending that props it up walks away. In a region where we are inclined to wait for other people to validate us, I'm of the opinion that Sparrow's career is a case study in what our region needs, especially in this new world order. Sparrow was excellence that was built locally, owned locally, and that was exported with the supreme confidence that only Sparrow could bring. The first time I met him personally was in 1987 when the UWI gave him an honorary degree. And I was able to engage with him. And he was really touched because, you know, he was someone who would not have had the opportunity to pursue education in that way, but clearly a highly intelligent human. So he was really touched that the academy was honoring him. So he would have found a very funny way and a humorous way to deal with these issues, but deal with them in a deadly serious manner, because Sparrow's commentary was deadly serious. You know, when you had the fall of dictators, you know, he wrote that beautiful calypso, you know, the Shah of Iran is a wanted man, Idi Amin is a wanted man. There was no issue

0: Farrow was the consummate Calypsonian. He could perform, he could write, and he had a beautiful voice. And I just want to thank him for all those beautiful memories. I mean, I'm of the view that only Bob Marley and Gary Sobers really rival him in that excellence and in that era. And maybe in more recent times, Usain Bolt. You know, persons who were built in the Caribbean, owned locally, but strode the world stage with confidence and excellence. Sparrow is irreplaceable.
1: Professor Justin Robinson there, and that tribute to the Mighty Sparrow was produced by Ron Buller and mixed by Lee Wilson.

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6: Hello and welcome to Newsday on the BBC World Service with Catherine Yarohanga and James Cotnell in London.
7: Hundreds of schools will remain closed in France today and classes taught remotely. Secondary school students have been protesting in recent days, complaining of a shortage of teachers and overcrowded classrooms. We'll speak to our correspondent in Paris.
6: Tennessee death row inmate Krista Pike is in critical condition, receiving life-saving care. Her lawyers have asked the governor of the state to commute her sentence following a failed execution attempt. We'll be speaking to the doctor who's advised her legal team.
8: What would Krista want to have done to her? Would she like to be restored to health so she could face execution again? Or would she like to be allowed to die?
7: And the tense political backdrop continues over the Republic of Ireland's football matches with Israel. That's all coming up after the latest world news.
9: BBC News with Moira Alderson. The United States has urged European countries to tap their reserves of diesel to help address a global shortage that's caused prices to soar. European countries, as well as Britain, have held talks on how to address the crisis after President Trump said he would consider banning US diesel exports. Here's our business correspondent, Archana Shukla.
10: The UK particularly is very heavily dependent on imports of diesel, about a third of which comes from the United States. We've already seen earlier this week diesel prices hit record highs, and if supplies are further squeezed, the prices could go up further. The EU, on the other hand, would also be one of the most exposed, according to the International Energy Agency. About half of their supplies do come from the US, so both EU and UK are having deliberations, and more such conversations we are going to hear happen over the next few days.
9: President Putin has reiterated that Russia is prepared to use all of its weapons, including nuclear ones, if its Baltic territory of Kaliningrad is attacked. He was speaking at a forum that touched on the war with Ukraine and relations with the West. Our Russia editor Steve Rosenberg was there.
11: President Putin warned that in the event of a direct attack on Russia, for example, on the Russian exclave of Kaliningrad on the Baltic Sea, the issue of use, he said, of all weapons at Russia's disposal will inevitably and immediately be on the agenda. Referring to European states that supply weapons to Ukraine, Mr. Putin commented, "I'm not saying that we intend to launch strikes tomorrow against the territory or the facilities of countries supplying arms to Ukraine. However, it is a threat we must clearly understand, assess, and keep in mind."
9: The governor of the Russian city of Volgograd says Ukraine has attacked industrial facilities there using drones. It's not clear which facilities were targeted, but the city is home to a large oil refinery. In Ukraine, Kiev's mayor says Russian airstrikes hit the city's southern bridge for the second day in a row. Lawyers for the Tennessee death row inmate Krista Pike have urged the governor of the US state to commute her sentence after she survived two lethal injections. The convicted murderer is in a critical condition in hospital. Ione Wells reports from Nashville, Tennessee.
12: It's been an extraordinary turn of events here in Tennessee. The state that tried to kill Krista Pike twice then took her to hospital to try to save her life. Her lawyers don't know the extent of damage to her brain, as her medical information is confidential. We still also don't know what went wrong during the attempted execution. A curtain was closed for a period, shielding Pike from view before an ambulance arrived, although witnesses recall hearing her say that she felt like her arm was going to burst. It's still unclear if Pike will survive.
9: Ione Wells reporting. World News from the BBC. More than 400 schools across France will be closed today, with classes taught remotely, as student demonstrations are expected to continue. On Thursday, police made 2,000 arrests as students blockaded schools to complain about overcrowded classrooms and rundown facilities. At least two schools were set on fire. The governor of New York State has appointed a special prosecutor to investigate a woman's allegation that she was gang-raped by fellow students at a fraternity house near Cornell University in 2024. Governor Kathy Hochul said she'd lost faith in the ability of local prosecutors to oversee the investigation. The move follows a public backlash over the failure to bring charges against the alleged rapists. Two US-made F-16V fighter jets have arrived in Taiwan, part of its move to upgrade its military capabilities to deter a potential attack from China. They're the first of an $8 billion deal for 66 of the aircraft approved during President Trump's first term. Beijing, which claims the democratically governed island as its own territory, opposes US arms sales to Taiwan. The deadline for Manchester City Football Club to appeal against the ruling that it's guilty of artificially inflating its revenue through sham sponsorship deals expires later today. City officials deny any wrongdoing. Here's Andy Swiss.
13: In their appeal, Manchester City will claim that key sponsorship deals were part-funded by the Abu Dhabi government, not by the club's owners, as the Independent Commission had concluded. City's biggest sponsor, Etihad Airways, are owned by the Abu Dhabi government, and under Premier League rules, state-owned entities are allowed to sponsor clubs. The Commission have rejected this argument from City as untrue and an attempt to conceal the realities of the disguised funding scheme. But City claim the Commission's decision contained clear material errors.
9: Andy Swiss reporting. That's the latest. BBC News.
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6: In the programme today, student protests and almost 2,000 arrests in France. And we'll talk to a doctor who has advised the legal team of Krista Pike, the woman on death row in Tennessee who survived an execution attempt.
14: We welcome your messages as ever. 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
6: We start this hour in France then, where around 400 schools will remain shut today as the authorities expect mass student demonstrations to continue across the country. Both high school and university students are demanding action over overcrowded classrooms, teacher shortages and run-down facilities. Clashes with police have been reported in Paris, Marseille, Lille, Lyon, Nantes and Strasbourg, and the authorities have said almost 2,000 arrests were made on Thursday, with around 300 police officers injured. The Prime Minister, Sébastien Lecornu, has summoned a crisis response meeting. Now, earlier on Newsday, we heard from Alice, a student at a university in Paris, who's been taking part in protests outside of her former high school.
15: Ever since Macron came to power, it has consistently decreased. We had student poverty increasing over the years and also crowded classrooms increasing in all parts of the countries, and especially inequalities between high schools. In the country, there is a lot of inequalities between territories, and especially in the Parisian suburbs, where high schools have less financial means than even private high schools in Paris.
6: We get more on this with our Paris correspondent, James Waterhouse, who joins us live now. Good morning to you. How widespread were these protests then?
16: They were very widespread, to answer that directly. I mean, when you consider that just over a week ago, this was a demonstration staged by a handful of teachers in the Île-de-France region around Paris in France, it has effectively snowballed since then. We've seen, you know, as of yesterday, we've seen 1,000 colleges, the French equivalent of colleges, be affected by this. We've seen almost 300 demonstrations right across France in every corner of the country, where we've seen also more than 1,000 arrests, according to the authorities. This is about, for teachers and their unions, this is about working conditions. These demonstrations have coincided with planned union walkouts, among public service walkouts. But what strikes you, certainly when we were mingling with demonstrators yesterday, is how students have also wanted to take up the mantle. They saw images of what happened in the Ile-de-France a week ago. They've turned out themselves. A feature of these demonstrations have been the blockading of schools with wheelie bins, with fires and the like, which has been condemned by the government. But I think what the latest from the Prime Minister, as you were saying, is the government is saying, we're at the stage now with the protests where legitimate political protest or protesters are being phased out by those who want to incite trouble and cause damage. That is the claim. We are seeing, you know, quite significant damage over the past 24 hours. We saw a high school set fire to in Nantes. But, you know, in the main, for the students, and I think there's an online movement as well, it's about those who live in the suburbs, the outer districts, the poorer districts of French cities, who feel that their schools aren't as well funded, aren't as well looked after, as the privately funded, privately run schools in the more central parts of the city.
17: Yeah, and when we spoke to that student protester a little bit earlier, she made the point that she felt that the primary responsibility for any violence lay with the police, with their heavy-handed response. So perhaps that gives a sense of what some students at least are feeling. Unpack for us a little bit how all this feeds into the politics of the country, with elections coming, with perhaps some political involvements in the protests as well.
16: Yeah, I mean, we spoke to quite a lot of, you know, eloquent students who were, you know, between 15 and 18, who had a real firm grasp of what their gripe was. You know, this is a country with one of the biggest public debts in Europe. The issue of inflation, as of now, fuel prices, are big subjects, big talking points ahead of the presidential election in 6 months' time. A feature of this presidential election is the growing prominence of parties from the far left and far right. I mean, on the far right, you have Marine Le Pen, who is the current front runner to be the next president, if you go according to polls, which obviously comes with caveats. And there is a huge level of engagement on the far left among the young. Now, the LFE party has been accused by centrist ministers who cite intelligence sources saying, look, they've whipped this up. They've incited people to blockade the schools and cause as much disruption as they have. That is something the LFE deny. But where we were in the Saint-Denis region of northern Paris, the LFE mayor, the new mayor appeared and people were chanting his name. I challenged him. I said, look, are you whipping this up? Is this something you are looking to make political capital from? And he said, look, those who make that argument, well, aside from it being, I'll use a more polite term, rubbish, they need to reflect on the fact that we are talking about children. And I think, you know, in France, there is a huge, I think there is a heightened level of political engagement among different age groups. And when you look at standards of living and what people would want to change, you know, and you look at the widespread nature of these demonstrations, this is clearly going to be one of the central issues that will be debated about and people will vote on in 6 months' time.
17: France has a very strong tradition of protests, of strikes, of civic action in various forms. Is there the possibility for then this to spread, to expand?
16: I think the ministers are planning for that. You know, the organisers have planned more demonstrations for next week. And as you mentioned, the police, you know, it is a difficult balancing act when, you know, the French riot police aren't exactly known for their soft touch. You know, when we've seen demonstrations before with Paris Saint-Germain football fans, the fireworks tend to go off among demonstrators. It doesn't necessarily mean they're always violent. But the police will often go in, certainly with adults, with the use of quite powerful tear gas, and they will control things quite robustly in quite a muscular way. When you're talking about minors demonstrating, you know, it's obviously commands a different kind of approach. Where we were, the police were standing off a bit, the kids were demonstrating, fireworks were going off. But in other parts of the country, they have been criticised, something that they have had to defend themselves over.
17: James Waterhouse, our correspondent in Paris, thank you very much indeed.
3: A death row inmate said to be the first woman to be executed in Tennessee for more than 200 years is receiving life-saving medical care in a hospital in Nashville after she survived two attempts by Tennessee to execute her via lethal injection. Krista Pike was sentenced to death in the mid-1990s for the murder of 19-year-old Colleen Slemmer, an attack she carried out alongside her then-boyfriend. Her lawyers are calling for her sentence to be commuted to life in prison after enduring what they called chemical torture. Tennessee has suspended all executions for the rest of the year while it investigates the incident. I've been speaking to Dr. Joel Zivert, who has been a medical advisor for the legal team of Krista Pike.
8: I understand that she's a patient in an intensive care unit. I know that she sustained some significant injuries to her arms, where the injected pentobarbital, you know, ended up in the tissue and not in the veins. She's still an active patient, you know, still alive.
3: We understand from Krista Pike's defense team that they don't have that much information about her current medical condition. Why is that?
8: Because when Krista Pike is a prisoner, of course, her rights to privacy, you know, are very much curtailed. But as a patient, she falls under a different set of rules that may protect her privacy in a much, you know, more stringent way. And now that she's in the hospital, I'll tell you that it's likely, by the way, that she's shackled there, even if she's deeply unconscious, that would be what they would do. But that there will not be, you know, permission, just general permission to access her health records. Those are still protected. We need to have permission from her healthcare power of attorney to release information at this point. I'd be interested myself to talk with the medical team or even to travel to where she is to examine her myself, or at least to, you know, speak to the team. If given an opportunity, I certainly would do that.
3: So how would her lawyers get that permission? Would that mean that they go to court to request for that information?
8: No, you know, I think they're speaking with her medical power of attorney, which she has. You know, it becomes extraordinarily tricky also, because what would Krista want to have done to her? Would she like to be restored to health so she could face execution again? Or would she like to be allowed to die? Hard to know. Such conversations, you know, did not take place in advance of her current situation, I mean, as far as I know.
3: As an ICU specialist, what would be happening in the hospital at the moment in terms of the care she'll be receiving in the hours after undergoing this botched execution?
8: I would treat a person like her, you know, as someone who had been poisoned. Poisoning, like what she sustained, you know, can impact her level of alertness. And so under that circumstance, it might be needed to immediately secure her airway, to so-called intubate her and attach her to a mechanical ventilator. There might be problems with the strength of her circulation. Ironically or unironically, she'll have intravenous placed now by experts who know how to do this much better than the state does. And through those intravenouses, she'll receive now life-saving as opposed to life-taking medications that will support her blood pressure and help her body to start to heal. Her kidneys may have been injured. If she had significant injury to the muscles in her arms, then muscle pigment, something called creatinine kinase, can leak into the circulation. And that pigment can deposit itself in the kidneys and cause the kidneys to fail. And in the worst case, you know, she might need dialysis to support her. And she'll need round-the-clock constant care. She'll have a nurse and physicians and others, you know, looking at her very closely.
3: You reviewed Krista Pike's vascular records, her medical records, before this attempted execution. What did you find?
8: So Krista has a kind of a story of having difficult veins. What it suggests here is that in the past, when she has tried to, you know, have intravenouses for, again, for treatment purposes, it's always been difficult to find veins that are suitable. The other problem that she had is something called thrombocytosis. This is a medical condition where the number of platelets are a cellular or, you know, a blood component that are involved in clotting, are unnaturally elevated in her. Now, admittedly, her degree of thrombocytosis is not severe, but present enough. And so I raise the concern that in patients like that, they sometimes can be prone to clotting. So if you take a small vein like Krista has, and then you add on top of that a tendency towards clotting, it's no wonder that the veins, when when they're cannulated and then, you know, flushed with a very large and rapid volume of a very caustic substance, it's no wonder that the veins would just burst. That seems to be what has happened.
7: The officials involved in this attempted execution, this failed execution, have said that they followed the correct procedures. But considering what happened with this attempted execution, where do you draw the line between a performed execution and cruelty, would you say?
8: Let's just consider what you just said. So if they followed their procedure, then their procedure is clearly flawed, because what happened was that Krista Pike was not executed. She was just tortured. What a lot of this concerns or turns on is the idea that an execution and punishment in America cannot be cruel. And in fact, lethal injection itself was invented because outwardly it appears to be a benign and bloodless and quasi-medical procedure that replaced, you know, more dramatic methods of execution that the public felt was cruel. Prisoners, you know, on death row, they know this about lethal injection. And in fact, I was involved earlier with three prisoners in Tennessee who were facing execution, and they all elected to die by the electric chair as opposed to by lethal injection. They feared lethal injection more than they feared the electric chair.
7: In terms of what happens next, one of the questions is what kind of injury or damage, prolonged damage, will Krista Pike face? And you mentioned you've worked on other cases with prisoners facing death row. Is there the possibility of compensation? Does this open a new legal route for her?
8: The state is immunized by statute to prevent this very kind of case. So there is no legal mechanism to Krista Pike that she can come back at the state and sue them. All that she can hope for, I suppose, is that her execution will ultimately be commuted to some other sentence. My experience again in death penalty states is that after they believe enough time has elapsed, they will come back after her and try to kill her, you know, either by lethal injection again or by another method.
7: And that was Dr. Joel Zivert, who has been a medical expert for the legal team of Krista Pike.
6: This is Newsday on the BBC World Service with Catherine and James in London. Here are our headlines. The United States has urged European countries to tap their diesel reserves to help address a global shortage that has caused prices to soar. We're going to look at that in just a couple of minutes. Also, as we've been hearing, hundreds of schools in France are expected to remain closed today as student unrest continues. And President Putin has again warned that Russia is prepared to use nuclear weapons if its Baltic territory of Kaliningrad is attacked.
7: Let's get the latest sports news now with Isaac Fannin. Hi, Isaac.
18: Hello there. Yeah, on Sunday, Ireland will take on Israel in a home match in the UEFA Nations League, except the game will not take place at home in Dublin. No, it will happen approximately 2,600 kilometres away in Serbia, Bačka Topola to be precise. That's because of the tense political backdrop that has shrouded this game ever since it was announced earlier this year. Many in Ireland have called for their team to boycott the matches because of Israel's actions in Gaza, and it's led to consternation between the two nations. Let's speak to sports correspondent at the Irish Times, Gavin Cooney, who is currently at the airport on his way to Serbia. Gavin, just run us through why these two matches have been so contentious.
19: Hi there. Yes, I mean, Ireland were drawn against Israel in the Nations League draw back in February, and straight away there was pressure on Ireland to boycott the games because the Football Association of Ireland, in a first for any football association across UEFA, last November passed a motion among its delegates formally calling on UEFA to suspend Israel from their competitions, citing the breaking of two alleged breach of two of UEFA's statutes surrounding the organising of games on illegal settlements in the West Bank and a failure to implement a proper anti-discriminatory policy against Arab footballers. So the FAI had almost staked out their position last year, and then the membership and the wider football community in Ireland put big pressure on the FAI to boycott these games. The FAI said that they wouldn't, that they would press ahead. They made the case to their members as regards the financial implications of not fulfilling the fixtures.
20: They got a relatively narrow mandate at a subsequent vote to go ahead and fulfil the games. The pressure remained on, however, which ended in chaotic scenes in Debrecen in Hungary last Saturday on the eve of the game. Ultimately, the decision appears to have come down to the players. The Bolton Wanderers goalkeeper Gavin Bazunu withdrew on the eve of the game, saying that he, on moral grounds. That threw open the issue among the players. Some players considered withdrawing with Bazunu. There were hours of deliberations and talks. The game genuinely came close to not being fulfilled. But at the final moment, following a vote among the players, the FAI said, we're going to fulfil the game. Mm-hmm. So they played in Hungary last Sunday. Ireland won 3-0. Results in a football context always make everyone feel a bit better about everything. And following a positive performance and reception from fans in Dublin against Austria last night, Ireland will travel to Serbia to fulfil the second game this Sunday.
18: Why do you think, Gavin, that Ireland have taken such a strong stance against Israel? Doesn't feel like when Israel play other countries that there is such a level of this level of discourse?
20: In a football context, it's reflective. It's reflective of the broader national public opinion. I mean, it was notable last week amid all the football talk that the Taoiseach Micheál Martin gave a powerful speech before the United Nations General Assembly, saying that when the full story is told, that the world will be shamed by what has happened in Gaza. My colleague at the Irish Times, Fintan O'Toole, pointed out that this is highly unusual for Ireland to stand up on a stage like that and effectively make an enemy of any nation, given this is a country that even stood neutral during World War II. A former Taoiseach Leo Varadkar has said that the Irish sympathy and empathy with the Palestinian cause is also rooted in understanding a history of colonialism. I think his exact phrase was like, our history has echoes of theirs, or something along those lines. So they are among the reasons, I think, as to why the Palestinian cause in Ireland has engendered such sympathy. Ireland is routinely described as the most pro-Palestinian country in Europe. At a formal political level, Ireland has formally recognised the state of Palestine. So, you know, the football story that we've seen over the last week is merely a downstream of all of that, and proof that this idea that sport and politics don't mix is simply untrue.
18: Gavin, really, really great getting your insight there. That is a sports correspondent at the Irish Times, Gavin Cooney.
17: As a fan, thank you very much indeed. Now, just a few minutes ago, we were mentioning conversations which the US is ramping up pressure on the EU about diesel stockpiles. UK and EU have had conversations about the US banning exports as well as diesel prices rise. Archana Shukla on our Singapore Business Desk is here with the latest. So what's going on exactly?
21: Well, there is growing chorus from the United States, with President Trump saying that he may ask European Union countries to release stockpiles. There is U.S. Treasury Secretary Scott Bessent, who's saying that, U.S. cannot alone bear the burden of rising diesel prices. The other countries must step in and release stockpiles like the European Union. And that is, kind of ramping up pressure. And we had the U.K.'s energy minister and some of his counterparts from the European Union member states talk about scenarios if this happens. Should they be releasing stockpiles or not? What must be done? Because we are also staring at winter months coming, where already the supply of diesel in the global market is yet not certain. And there are a lot of ifs and buts that these member states and the energy ministers here would be discussing. But there is definitely a lot of pressure from the United States on EU and UK to release stockpiles.
17: Yeah. And if the US does actually ban exports, what happens?
21: Well, for now, US has somewhere in the recent months become the supplier of diesel for the last resort. We've had the Iran war squeeze supplies from the Strait of Hormuz. We've had Ukrainian strikes on Russian refineries that has also limited the available global diesel supplies, and that has pushed up prices quite a lot globally. And it has been at record highs. And the US is saying that they would ban exports so that they can reel in prices in the domestic market, because rising diesel prices in US is becoming a big political concern, especially ahead of the midterms next month. But if they go ahead, you know, experts say it's not an easy solution. It would, harm relationships. It could harm the global supply of diesel, and prices would go up further in the global market. And also it could inadvertently lead to rise of gasoline prices, because you need diesel to make that.
6: Atana Chokla, our business presenter, thank you very much indeed. 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
26: BBC News with Moira Alderson. The United States has urged European countries to use their diesel reserves to address soaring prices. The Treasury Secretary Scott Bessent said Americans shouldn't carry the burden alone. More than 400 schools across France will be closed today as student demonstrations are due to continue. On Thursday, police made 2,000 arrests after students blockaded schools to complain about overcrowded classrooms. President Putin says Russia is prepared to use all of its weapons, including nuclear ones, if Kaliningrad is attacked. The area is isolated from Russia by Polish and Lithuanian territories. Lawyers for the Tennessee death row inmate Krista Pike have urged the governor of the US state to commute her sentence after she survived two lethal injections. She's in a critical condition following the event and is receiving life-saving care after the failed execution. The governor of New York State has appointed a special prosecutor to investigate a woman's allegation of gang rape by fellow students at Cornell University in 2024. No attackers have been charged. The governor of the Russian city of Volgograd says Ukraine has hit local industrial facilities with drones. The city is home to a large oil refinery. In the Ukrainian capital, Kyiv, the mayor said Russians attacked the city's southern bridge for the second time. Two US-made F-16V fighter jets have arrived in Taiwan. They're part of an order of 66 to upgrade Taiwan's military capabilities to deter a potential attack from China. A deadline is expiring today for Manchester City Football Club to appeal against a guilty of all charges ruling about breaches of the Premier League's financial regulations. That's the latest BBC News.
27: Thank you very much for that news. Hello, welcome to Newsday from the BBC World Service with James and Catherine in London.
6: Coming up, we'll discuss the prospects for peace in Sudan with a leading politician who's been at the forefront of the country in times of peace and war for many decades. We'll hear too from a UN expert on summary and arbitrary executions. Why is he concerned about the botched execution of Krista Pike in the US?
27: In sport, Isaac Fannin will bring us the latest on the crisis at Manchester City. As ever, we welcome your messages. Our text number is +447786205.
17: Sudan continues to be gripped by a devastating conflict, a power struggle between the Sudanese Armed Forces and the paramilitary Rapid Support Forces, or RSF, which broke out in April 2023. Well over 10 million people have been displaced since then. Famine has been declared in several parts of the country. By some estimates, more than 150,000 people have been killed. And the fighting continues. In recent weeks, the UN has said there's been a sharp increase in the number of refugees fleeing the country into neighbouring Chad. Sudan has a long history of conflict in many parts of the country, leading to the separation of South Sudan in 2011. And this conflict comes after popular protests that overthrew Omar al-Bashir, who'd been in power, a military man, for three decades. One of the people who for many decades fought against Omar al-Bashir as part of the Sudan People's Liberation Movement, or SPLM, and then was that organisation's presidential candidate in 2010, is Yasser Arman, a veteran Sudanese politician then. Welcome to the programme. We want to, if we can, diagnose the problems of Sudan and then perhaps look at some solutions. I mentioned the histories of conflict.

0: attended to by the central government, and they are no longer producing livestock, agriculture, and all, and they are producing millions of poor people, especially the youth, and the youth are resorting to be part of militias, looking to have any sort of income, and therefore this is a real issue. Without addressing it, Sudan is not going to have stability. Even the urban areas are becoming rulers, because many are going from the rural areas to the cities where they have no any, they are not employed, there is no income. So this is a real issue of how to address the collapse of the rural areas to end the war in Sudan.
1: You were a disciple of John Garang, the SPLM's great figure, who talked a lot about the centre and the periphery, the fact that Khartoum had so much power and resources, whereas areas like Darfur or South Sudan, where he was from, were neglected. And I guess your analysis now builds on that, that there had been decades of neglect of those rural economies by the Turkish, by the British, by subsequent Sudanese governments. Why has this problem proved so difficult to resolve? Was there simply not political will among Sudanese politicians?
0: It is because the due to the parasitic mood of development in Sudan, a minority clique, corrupt ruling class, that are not ready to go to people to address their need, and instead of taking peoples to town, we should take towns to peoples, as John Garang used to say. We are still pursuing
1: development in every village, basically.
0: Exactly. We are still pursuing the same vision, the new Sudan vision, that we should have a new socio-political dispensation that will give provide dignity for all, provide development, and provide human rights for everybody in the country. And especially the diversity of Sudan. Sudan is a very diverse country, and it needs a correct nation-building project.
1: You, in the SPLM or SPLMA, the armed movement, took up arms against the state. You have fought for those sort of rights that you were talking about. And we see now warring parties, whether it's the Sudanese Armed Forces, whether it's the RSF, your former colleagues in SPLM North, Darfuri rebel movements, a plethora of different armed actors in Sudan fighting. What do you say to them today? Is armed struggle the way to bring genuine democracy in Sudan, or is there a different approach?
0: Well, armed struggle in many parts of Africa failed to bring social justice and democracy. And therefore, we are no longer for armed struggle. We are for peaceful struggle, peaceful exchange of power. And therefore, what is there between the RSF and the Sudan Armed Forces is not bringing, only is bringing misery, killing people, genocide, crime. The only bus is the bus of the December Revolution.
1: The December Revolution against Omar al-Bashir, those civic protests, civilian protests against the military leadership.
0: Absolutely, power has to be for the people, and the legitimacy is for the people of Sudan. They have been struggling for long. The armed struggle is not an answer to our question. What is the answer is to depend on people's power and to involve people in change, in social change, and the road to democracy. It is to go through the struggle of the peoples.
1: But how do you bring people back to the forefront when they are confronted on all sides by men with guns?
0: Despite the current situation, as you are following the situation in Khartoum, there is discontent, people are regrouping, and there are strikes of the teachers, lecturers of the university, even the business the class. They could not live in this daring situation. And therefore, the Sudanese people, they have all the experience. Even during this war, they are trying to regroup. And I'm sure that the December Revolution is still alive, and it is going to bear fruits, and it is going to defeat the war. The war came especially by the agitation of the Islamists,

0: and the political Islam is to end the story of the December Revolution. But it is far from ending, and it's going to come back again.
1: The Islamists as a political movement then were Omar al-Bashir's group, pushed out, as you say, in those protests. Why do you see them as being so central to what is happening right now?
0: Because there is a state capture. They capture the state, and the resources, they are looting the resources of the Sudan, and they have a project inside and outside Sudan. They pose danger to Sudan and to Africa because Sudan is a very diverse country. They do not respect rights of women, the diversity of Sudan, right of different religious faces in Sudan. They are ideological trend. They are very narrow. They don't have a wider social base. They only resort to repressions and dictatorship. This is the only prescription they are having for the Sudanese people.
1: Your criticism then is of the Islamists who are seen as close to Sudanese armed forces and General Abdel Fattah al-Burhan, his whole side of this conflict. What about the rapid support forces? Because for many, they have been credibly accused of one, perhaps two genocides in Darfur in just the last 3 years.
0: They committed many war crimes, and they don't have solutions despite the slogan they are raising. But their practice, practically, they are killing people. They don't have answer to the big question of the future of Sudan. Also, the SAF, the Sudan Armed Forces, need to delink themselves from the Islamists. This is very important, and to build a professional army that for all Sudanese and that reflects the diversity of Sudan. This is very important for us to go out of this war. We need to disband the militias, and we need to build an army that belongs to the people, not belong to a political party like the Islamic movement.
1: To get to that point then, a point where there's a civilian government, where the will of the people is respected, what truly needs to happen? Does it need, for example, much more international pressure?
0: Absolutely. First of all, you need to, in the international, the regional and international community, they need to have a joint plan, and they need to consult the pro-democracy anti-war movement in Sudan. And they need to see what exactly the Sudanese people want. The Sudanese people, as you said in your introduction, from 1955, there is wars in Sudan. We need to address the root causes of those war and to build a new dispensation. And this would only come when we respect the will of the Sudanese people. And especially at this point of time, the African peace and security and the United Nations peace and security, they should come together. And they should take a unanimous decision of a humanitarian ceasefire. Humanitarian ceasefire is the key to change the whole picture in Sudan today. The humanitarian situation, though, the victims in Sudan are bigger than Ukraine and Gaza combined together.
1: Yes, Rahman, thank you very much indeed.
0: Thank you, James.
2: You're listening to Newsday from the BBC World Service with James and Catherine. A reminder of our top stories. The United States has urged European countries to tap their diesel reserves to help address a global shortage that has caused prices to soar. Hundreds of schools in France are expected to remain closed today as student unrest continues. And President Putin has again warned that Russia is prepared to use nuclear weapons if its Baltic territory of Kaliningrad is attacked.
1: We're going to return to the US state of Tennessee, where lawyers for Krista Pike, the death row inmate who survived two lethal injection attempts on Wednesday, say she is in a critical condition in hospital and receiving life-saving care. In response, the state governor has halted all executions for the remainder of the year and ordered a third-party review to determine exactly what occurred. Krista Pike, now 50, was sentenced to death in 1996 for the murder of 19-year-old Colleen Slemmer, an attack she carried out alongside her then-boyfriend, Tadarul Ship.
2: Well, the UN's human rights chief has said the prolonged suffering sustained by the convicted murderer, Krista Pike, when she survived two lethal injections was abhorrent and cruel. Volker Turk urged the US state of Tennessee not to authorise another attempt at executing Krista Pike. where we can now speak to the UN Special Rapporteur on extrajudicial, summary or arbitrary executions, Maurice Thibault-Binns, who joins us from France. Welcome to Newsday. Before the botched execution attempt, you had warned that executing Krista Pike amounted to torture and a gross violation of human rights. What's your reaction now that she has survived this botched execution attempt?
3: Well, good morning, Catherine. Thanks for reaching out for my opinion on this horrific set of events, which I qualified yesterday as a flagrant breach of the universal and absolute prohibition of torture and of the right to life, which actually prohibits the imposition of the death penalty in violation of international law. Also reminding the Tennessee authorities, both the courts and the government, that any further attempt to execute Mrs. Pike would compound this. Back in August this year, just a couple of months ago, I sent a letter to the US authorities and the Tennessee government and courts with a detailed description of all the considerations that
2: Hello, Mr. Thibault-Binns. I'll give you a moment. I don't know if you need to catch your breath. So you were just telling us there that you wrote a letter to the authorities in Tennessee. What were your concerns ahead of this attempted execution?
3: Yeah, sorry. There was a hic in the communication there. My letter to the authorities in August actually outlined all the elements that prove beyond reasonable doubt that the ordeal that Ms. Pike has endured during her most of her life in death row amounts to torture and other cruel and inhuman treatment without any doubt. Starting from the fact that she was Sorry, there was another problem with the communication there. I apologize for that.
2: Carry on, please.
3: I was about to mention the fact that her trial back in 1996 was flawed by the fact that the defense counsel was inefficient. They didn't bring to the attention of the jury the fact that she had endured a childhood of extreme abuse, including repeated rape, that she had a lifelong mental disability, a bipolar disorder, which actually can explain moments of frenzied behavior. And if those elements would have been considered back then, the sentence would have been much more lenient for the horrific crime that she did commit and admitted to committing. This all happened back in 1995, 96, when there was a widespread moral frenzy in the United States driven by unproven claims of organized satanic cults. Now, she actually was accused of that. And it is unquestionable that the jury was influenced by that public paranoia in passing sentence. What is really disturbing is that during nearly 30 years of her death row ordeal, multiple appeals to both the local and federal and Supreme Courts in the United States failed to consider all these elements to commute her death penalty to a lifelong sentence.
2: Just on that, also Mr. Thibault, yes. It's important to let our audience know that these arguments, as you say, were put forward to the Supreme Court and federal courts in the country, and they all agreed that this execution should go ahead. But looking at what's happened here in terms of the procedure of this botched execution, witnesses reported that she was still breathing, moving after the drugs were administered. Does this incident constitute torture under international human rights law, as you've argued before?
3: Without any question, Catherine, and I actually substantiated all the medical and forensic arguments to prove beyond reasonable doubt that the death penalty as an imposition of a punishment, and especially at the time of execution, amounts to torture, in a report that I submitted to the United Nations in April this year. This is a report which actually precisely asks the question whether the death penalty in any of its forms amounts to torture or other cruel and inhuman treatment. And the conclusion is taxative, based on updated both medical and forensic knowledge that we have today to prove that any method of execution, including the methods used to try and kill Miss Pike, actually amount to torture. There's no question about that. So based on all those facts, the urgent call from my mandate and other UN human rights mechanisms, and actually the international community, is for the Tennessee authorities to commute Trista Pike's death sentence. Governor William Byron Lee from Tennessee, he claims to be a pro-life politician. Now, I don't want to give lessons on morals, but it is worth reminding the Pope's assertion that it is impossible to be pro-life and pro-death at the same time, coupled to which the prohibition of torture is absolute and universal. So not commuting the sentence in this case will amount to a gross violation of human rights and a moral failure of all kinds.
2: Maurice Tidball-Binns, UN Special Rapporteur on Extrajudicial Summary or Arbitrary Executions. Thank you for joining us on Newsday.
1: This is Newsday on the BBC World Service. Isaac Fallon's here with the sports.
4: Yeah, so later on Friday, Manchester City will likely submit their appeal against the Premier League's guilty verdict around breaches of its financial rules. Here's the BBC's Andy Swiss.
5: In their appeal, Manchester City will claim that key sponsorship deals were part-funded by the Abu Dhabi government, not by the club's owners, as the Independent Commission had concluded. City's biggest sponsor, Etihad Airways, are owned by the Abu Dhabi government, and under Premier League rules, state-owned entities are allowed to sponsor clubs. The Commission have rejected this argument from City as untrue and an attempt to conceal the realities of the disguised funding scheme. But City claim the Commission's decision contained clear material errors. Their appeal will be heard by a different panel to the original hearing. The length of the appeal process is unclear, but senior football figures have told the BBC that any sanction should be announced before the end of the season.
4: Unparalleled coverage of that story at the BBC Sport website. In 2018, Manchester United legend Sir Alex Ferguson suffered a brain hemorrhage. 4 months later, he was back at Old Trafford watching the team he made the most successful in English football history play. And he was given a rousing reception speaking to the BBC's Nina Warhurst. He spoke of the feelings he had when he went back to the stadium.
6: I was terrified, actually. I wish I could say I was comfortable. I wasn't. And then, of course, this loud applause was heart-rending, you know. And my wife was with me, and she was nearly crying, you know. One of these things, I think that there was a generosity of her support and recognising my time there. It was a long recovery, really, about 7 or 8 months. I wasn't allowed to travel or drink or anything like that. I always remember my grandsons coming to see me and I lost my voice. I couldn't speak.
7: Were you frightened?
6: When I can't talk, I must be frightened. So I think the NHS is one of the most significant parts of British history.
7: Let's go to Govan High School. It's 1955. You're 13 years old, your first cup final, and you say about this, "This was the moment I realised I really enjoyed winning medals."
6: We beat Castle Cup 6-0. I scored two. So the starting point of a career was there, and that's one I can look back in with great satisfaction.
7: The flat that you lived in, the tenement flat in Govan in Glasgow, it was the making of me. It's where I developed my inner confidence from my mum and my drive to succeed from my dad.
6: He was so proud of us, you know. And he was a hard taskmaster because I maybe scored a hat-trick, I scored a goal, and my mother would go, oh, it's great, son. My dad says, I never shoots. He never shoots. That's impossible.
7: So keeping you in your place, not letting you get carried away 100%. With yourself. Yeah. Let's go forward to 1963. Alex Ferguson is 21 years old, playing for St Johnstone. Flu strikes the squad.
6: Yeah.
7: All of a sudden, Alex Ferguson's off the bench. Yeah. What happens in that match?
6: Well, I think it was the third person to score a hat-trick against Rangers Ibrox.
7: Ever?
6: It's incredible. It changed my life. And I say this to some young people. Don't miss the biggest opportunity in your life. It's recognising it.
7: Let's jump forward to a 3-0 win against Bolton at Old Trafford. It's 1995. You'll never win anything with kids.
6: Yeah. We worked real hard getting youth into the club again. They became the spirit of Manchester United. Apart from the great abilities they had, their desires, they played games as if they really meant it.
7: Yeah. Was there any point at which you thought, this might go wrong?
6: No, I'll tell you what I believe in myself. The belief in young people, because if you give them the opportunities, there's two things that happen. They become real stars and they can remain loyal to you as a manager.
7: Could you read out from this? This is a notepad. I'm quite interested in the words that you've written here. Can you read some of them out?
6: Entry into preparation relied on instinct and knowledge of game, tactics, qualities, leadership, make decisions, preparation, determination, motivation, Churchill, Montgomery, battles, religion, armoury, patience, observation, withdrawal, McGrath, authority, presence, control, ins, the last one.
7: An ins.
6: He's crept in there.
7: So what is this stream of consciousness that you've written down here? You know, just words that you think you remember these words.
6: It refers to a lot of things, the words in itself.
7: Oh, Montgomery, Churchill, ins, okay.
6: I couldn't escape them.
4: That is Sir Alex Ferguson speaking to Nina Warhurst. He's actually releasing a new book called The Games of My Life. There's a BBC article on this at the BBC Sport website.
2: Isaac, thank you very much for that.
1: Yeah, greatest Premier League manager ever?
4: I mean, listen, I would say so. He his achievements at Manchester United, unparalleled, kind of led them from obscurity when he took over in 1986 to... You know, I think 13 Premier League titles he won in his time. So yeah, I would argue definitely the greatest manager of all time. Some would argue, of course, Pep Guardiola. But given the events of this week, it's perhaps maybe led to a little bit of a stain on his period in charge. But yeah.
1: What I thought was interesting about that Ferguson interview was hearing him laugh, hearing him be so jovial, because you're sort of used to seeing him on the side of the pitch screaming at the referee or his famous hairdryer treatment of his players, giving them abuse at halftime if they haven't played well. It's nice seeing maybe another side of him.
4: Yeah, it's almost like, you know, Beyonce has an alter ego, right?
1: We've got Alex Ferguson to Beyonce.
8: Sasha Fierce.
4: When he's not managing football teams, has an alter ego, or he has an alter ego when he's managing, and when he's not, he's just normal, happy, jovial Sir Alex Ferguson.
1: I'm just waiting for the Beyonce Ferguson duet. I mean that
4: would be great.
1: Oh, records, wouldn't it?
4: Yeah, absolutely. I would buy it.
1: On that bombshell, Isaac Fannin, thank you very
8: breaking
1: much.
8: Breaking news there, yeah.
1: That is perhaps broken news day. We are leaving you now for the rest of the week. Have a good weekend. Bye-bye.
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2: Coming up after the news, the science show inspired by the news. And this week, move over, James Bond. International spying is the latest job that might be taken by AI, as OpenAI reported that a so-called rogue agent managed to hack into secure sections of the Australian government's healthcare system. This inspires stories of infiltration from the world of science, including hacking in the clouds. No, not servers, we're talking actual clouds to try and induce rain in parched parts of the world. We'll be talking about the pathway hijacked to get drugs past our body's barriers and the Trojan horse mechanism, similarly used by all sorts of microbes to get into our brains. Plus, the skills that help a bird catch the cuckoo in its nest. That's coming up after this.
9: BBC News with Moira Alderson. France's Minister for Higher Education has vowed to continue dialogue with student groups to try to resolve nationwide protests over conditions in French high schools. Philippe Baptiste said he would meet protesters on Friday. Here's James Waterhouse in Paris.
8: For teachers and their unions, this is about working conditions. These demonstrations have coincided with planned union walkouts. But what strikes you, certainly when we were mingling with demonstrators yesterday, is how students have also wanted to take up the mantle. The feature of these demonstrations have been the blockading of schools with wheelie bins, with fires and the like, which has been condemned by the government. The government is saying we're at the stage now with the protests where legitimate political protesters are being phased out by those who want to incite trouble and cause damage.
9: The United States has urged European countries to tap their reserves of diesel to help address a global shortage that's caused prices to soar. The Treasury Secretary said American farms and businesses should not be left to carry the burden alone. Here's our business reporter, Archana Shukla.
15: Diesel prices globally have gone up post the Iran war, but also there are Ukrainian strikes on Russian refineries that has also led to depleted global supplies for diesel. And in this scenario, US somewhere has become like a supplier of diesel of the last resort for many of the countries. And that is also pushing up prices locally for the domestic consumers, domestic motorists in the US. And it is becoming a big political concern ahead of the midterm elections, and the White House wants to be seen as doing something.
9: President Putin has reiterated that Russia is prepared to use all of its weapons, including nuclear ones, if its Baltic territory of Kaliningrad is attacked. He was speaking at a foreign policy forum. Our Russia editor Steve Rosenberg was there.
16: President Putin warned that in the event of a direct attack on Russia, for example, on the Russian exclave of Kaliningrad on the Baltic Sea, the issue of use, he said, of all weapons at Russia's disposal will inevitably and immediately be on the agenda. Referring to European states that supply weapons to Ukraine, Mr. Putin commented, "I'm not saying that we intend to launch strikes tomorrow against the territory or the facilities of countries supplying arms to Ukraine. However, it is a threat we must clearly understand, assess and keep in mind."
9: The governor of the Russian city of Volgograd says Ukraine has attacked industrial facilities there using drones. It's not clear which facilities were targeted, but the city is home to a large oil refinery. In Ukraine, Kyiv's mayor says Russian airstrikes hit the city's southern bridge for the second day in a row. You're listening to World News from the BBC. Lawyers for the Tennessee death row inmate Krista Pike have urged the governor of the US state to commute her sentence after she survived two lethal injections. The convicted murderer is in a critical condition in hospital following the failed execution. Her lawyers don't know the extent of any damage to her brain, as her medical information is confidential. OpenAI has fired three researchers for allegedly mishandling sensitive information amid increasing calls for greater artificial intelligence safeguards. A spokesman for the US firm told the BBC the staffers had acted outside established procedures and violated its safety policies. OpenAI did not name them, but at least two were involved in safety research.
17: Two US-made F-16V fighter jets have arrived in Taiwan, part of its move to upgrade its military capabilities to deter a potential attack from China. They're the first of an $8 billion deal for 66 of the aircraft approved during President Trump's first term. Beijing, which claims the democratically governed island as its own territory, opposes US arms sales to Taiwan. The deadline for Manchester City Football Club to appeal against the ruling that it's guilty of artificially inflating its revenue through sham sponsorship deals expires later today. City officials deny wrongdoing. Our sports correspondent Andy Swiss reports.
5: In their appeal, Manchester City will claim that key sponsorship deals were part-funded by the Abu Dhabi government, not by the club's owners, as the independent commission had concluded. City's biggest sponsor, Etihad Airways, are owned by the Abu Dhabi government, and under Premier League rules, state-owned entities are allowed to sponsor clubs. The Commission have rejected this argument from City as untrue and an attempt to conceal the realities of the disguised funding scheme. But City claim the Commission's decision contained clear material errors.
17: BBC News.
18: The hugely popular series Slow Horses is currently drip-feeding episodes from its sixth series, and I'm hooked. The premise, for those who haven't seen it or read the Mick Herron books it's based on, is a spy world, but one as far from the glamour of James Bond as you can get. Imagine a world where spies make mistakes, and your most useless, lazy or antisocial colleagues are all banished to a special department for D-grade operatives. There's a world of relatable joy here, that even spies can be thwarted by red tape in a large bureaucratic organisation. I met a colleague in the BBC who was the closest thing that we in our large bureaucratic organisation have to a spy. He worked undercover, infiltrating gangster gangs. He told me that the expenses department owed him thousands of pounds because he wasn't getting receipts for food or drink. He said there's no way that he could buy a round in a bar and then ask for a receipt without blowing his cover. I'm delighted by the idea that next time James Bond asks for a martini, shaken, not stirred, he'll also be asking, "And can I get a receipt with that?" I'm Marnie Chesterton. From the BBC World Service, this is Unexpected Elements.

0: And joining me today, we have two global science journalists ready to take a step into the unexpected. In Wolverhampton, in the UK, Paul Adepoju. Hello, Paul.
1: Hello, Manine, and hi, listeners. It's always fun for me to be on this show. Many thanks for having me on today's program.
0: Oh, lovely to see you again. And in Bucharest, Romania, Andrada Fiscatan. Hello.
2: Bună, Mani. Bună, Paul. Hello.
0: Now, I'm talking spies because this is the show that spies on the stories hitting the news agenda. And each week we take one headline and we use that to inspire an episode's worth of science stories. 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Human spies are so last century. 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
3: 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Australia said an OpenAI agent breached its national health data portal in June.
4: The AI agent accessed both public and non-public files.
5: But what is an AI agent? Think of it like this. An AI chatbot answers questions, but an AI agent gets things done. They can be unpredictable and carry out tasks in unintended ways with unintended consequences.
0: And oh boy, what an unintended consequence. Yes, this is the story that OpenAI, the company behind ChatGPT, is also the company behind hacking into an Australian government website. So this is the first time that this has been done by a so-called rogue artificial intelligence agent. And unlike actual secret agents, the AI agents can't be locked up for espionage. But at the time of us recording, OpenAI have scrapped the rollout of their latest AI GPT 6.1 Astra system, which performs tasks like browsing the web and using apps by itself. So their head of safety said the new system didn't quite meet the bar of the company's standards. That is our starting point. So we're going to be talking spies, infiltration, secrets, double dealing. Andrada, you are a tech journalist who often covers cybersecurity and sneaky infiltrations. Do you have a favorite story you'd like to share with us?
2: I do. And it's a story from the history of tech, which I enjoy a lot. So picture this, Marnie. The year is 1986. It's the Cold War. The KGB is hunting secrets. And there's Cliff Stoll, an astronomer turned IT guy at a lab in California. And one day, his boss asks him to check why the lab's computer accounts are out by 75 cents. So Cliff conducts an investigation and he realizes that a hacker has sneaked into the system. And that person is using the lab's computers to get into American military networks. I won't give you spoilers, but if you want to know more about it, I highly, highly recommend a book written about this incident by Cliff Stoll himself. The book is called The Cuckoo's Egg.
0: Speaking of cuckoos, can I just point out that they are one of nature's masters of infiltration, aren't they?
2: Yeah, or at least they try to be. They're known for sneaking their eggs into other birds' nests, and they fool the birds most of the time. But it turns out there's this small blackbird in southern Africa that's remarkably good at detecting cuckoo eggs. The fork-tailed drongo. So an African cuckoo lays an egg in a drongo's nest and hopes the drongo will raise the cuckoo cheek. And the stakes are pretty high here because if that cuckoo cheek hatches, it can push the drongo's eggs out of the nest.
0: Okay, but cuckoos are massive and you mentioned small black birds. I mean, maybe the cuckoo's egg is kind of different looking to the other ones?
2: Well, to the untrained eye, broadly, drongos and cuckoos lay eggs that are pretty similar in size, color, and markings. Both species lay eggs that are pale or darker and may have speckles of different nuances, so the eggs are quite similar visually. Fun fact, sometimes researchers themselves couldn't tell the difference between eggs from the two species when they had a basket full of eggs in front of them.
1: Well, that is quite fascinating. I'm curious to know if scientists themselves are unable to easily spot the differences between these two types of eggs, how will the drongo actually manage to see these particular eggs differently?
2: Well, that's interesting, because the drongo isn't asking, does this look like a drongo egg? It's actually asking a more clever question. Does this look like my own eggs? So each female has her own egg style, just like an artist. So a cuckoo's egg can look perfectly convincing as a drongo egg in general, but still look wrong beside the eggs of this particular drongo's nest.
0: So, I mean, is this a bit like spotting a forged signature?
2: Exactly. Cuckoos can mimic the whole range of drongo eggs, but to fool one particular drongo, the cuckoo's egg has to look like the eggs already in the nest. And that is difficult. Researchers Jess Lund and her colleagues did a clever experiment. They put an egg from one drongo's nest into another drongo's nest and then checked whether the parents kept it or removed it. That let them see how much of a difference the birds would tolerate. The researchers then used those results to model what would happen to real cuckoo eggs placed in drongo nests. And the answer might surprise you. The researchers predicted that drongos would reject about 94% of cuckoo eggs.
0: Wow. Okay, that is impressive. Andrada, thank you very much. Paul, where are you going to take us next on our journey through the sneaky science of infiltration?
1: Thanks, Manny. I've got something that seems to be a unique kind of infiltration, which is getting medicine to the back of the eye.
0: Okay, niche. I don't think I've ever needed to get medicine to the back of the eye. Is it particularly difficult?
1: Not even eye drops? It is, but it's really, really quite difficult to get medicine targeted to the back of the eye. But the eye itself has a barrier that is designed to keep things out. And it makes it very difficult for a drop to actually reach the retina, which is located at the back of the eye. So researchers in China, they did something, they've been doing something that is quite interesting. They have been studying this and they have tested a possible way to get eye drops through to reach the retina. And they've been looking at using tiny bubbles that are referred to as exosomes. And researchers were able to isolate these exosomes from a slightly unusual source. And listeners, it's from pig semen.
0: Pig semen.
1: The semen, okay, of pigs. And though it's important to note that these aren't really the sperm cells themselves, and the proposed eye drops doesn't involve these pig semen directly.
0: Well, that's a comfort. So it is the source of these exosomes. And what are so special about these tiny exosomes exactly?
1: So they are very, very difficult to see. We may not be able to see them with our naked eye. They are quite microscopic bubbles that are surrounded by a membrane. And the researchers found that these particular bubbles can get past the barrier that is at the front of the eye. And as they are able to do this by briefly loosening the tight connections that exist between cells. And so the strange idea here is to use these exosomes, using them essentially has a type of parcel or a delivery vehicle that helps the drug make its way into the eye rather than relying on the drug to find its own way inside.
2: That's fascinating, Paul. And I was wondering, what is it that they actually put inside the parcels?
1: So inside the parcel is an experimental treatment, which is aimed at retinoblastoma. For those that don't know, retinoblastoma is a rare type of eye cancer that mainly affects young children and affects the retina at the back of the eye. So the team in China, they successfully added a molecule to the exosomes to help these parcels target these tumor cells. And they found that it seemingly worked so effectively in mice that had this type of cancer, and the drops were able to reduce the growth of tumor. The drops also were able to preserve the function of the retina. And so that is a really intriguing proof of concept for a way of delivering something that is very useful to a particular place that is very, very difficult to reach in any part of the body.
0: Okay, so if you're looking for something that targets cancer cells in the back of the eye, will this be replacing any existing retinoblastoma cancer treatments anytime soon?
1: I'm afraid the journey is still long ahead, so we've not gotten to that point yet. These were laboratory and mouse experiments and not a treatment that was tested in people. The human system is so much different from the system of the mouse, so we have to consider that, and which means there will still be bigger questions to ask about issues like safety, manufacturing, and whether the same delivery route would work well enough in human eyes. But I consider this to be a lovely example of scientists finding a possible route through a biological barrier and doing this by using some very, very unexpected inspiration.
0: Thank you, Paul. Now, listeners, if you want to add your two cents to this show, you can email us. The address is unexpected@bbc.co.uk, or you can send us a voice message or a message on WhatsApp. The number is +44 330 678 3080. You can even write to us. We love a postcard. The address is Unexpected Elements, BBC World Service, Cardiff, CF10 4GA. Still to come on the show, cloud hacking for good, as we talk about making it rain. That's after this.
6: Hello, it's Robbie here, and it's time for this week's Unexpected Elements quiz. Now, writing academic research papers isn't always the most exciting part of a scientist's job. So researchers in Sweden decided to make things a little bit more spicy when it came to putting pen to paper. What started as a bit of fun turned into a competition that lasted for years. So what were these scientists hiding in their academic research? Was it A, lines from nursery rhymes, B, Bob Dylan lyrics, or C, quotes from Shakespeare? I'll give you those again. What were these scientists in Sweden hiding in their academic research? Was it A, lines from nursery rhymes, B, Bob Dylan song lyrics, or C, quotes from Shakespeare? Have a think about it, and I'll have the answer later in the programme.
0: You're listening to Unexpected Elements from the BBC World Service. This week, after an AI agent hacked into an Australian government website, we've been talking about the science of infiltration. Sneaking into places gets a bad reputation, but what if we could use it for good? To get water to places that desperately need it? I'm talking about hacking clouds, the real ones, not servers. To help us out here, we have Dr. Bart Hiertz, professor in atmospheric science at the University of Wyoming in the US. Hello, Dr. Hiertz.
7: Hello.
0: Welcome to Unexpected Elements. Thank you for coming on the show. And what is cloud seeding?
7: Well, cloud seeding is a type of artificial man-made infiltration, if you like, into clouds in order typically to increase precipitation at the surface, falling as rain or snow. So it's a man-made intervention into the weather. There's two types of cloud seeding, essentially, and they're both operationally used in arid, semi-arid countries across the world. And the two techniques depend on the environmental temperature, I guess. When clouds are relatively warm, they stay above freezing, like in warmer countries or relatively shallow clouds. Technique called hygroscopic seeding is used, whereby large condensation nuclei are inserted into cloud in order to create relatively large drops that then trigger the collision coalescence process to make raindrops.
0: When you say condensation nuclei, do you mean sort of tiny bits of stuff that the water can grab onto and make a raindrop?
7: Yeah, exactly. They are hygroscopic or hygrophilic dust particles, so the water forms around it that condenses upon it, and it forms relatively large initial cloud droplets that start to collide with other droplets and then coalesce to form raindrops and fall out. Oftentimes clouds, especially over continents, they remain rich in small droplets, no more than about 10 to 20 micron, and no precipitation falls from them ever. They may stay for days drifting across a continent. But then other times, especially maritime clouds, tend to have larger droplets from which this collision coalescence process can occur more readily. Anyway, the other type of cloud seeding is called glaciogenic, and this refers to the injection of ice nucleating particles. So not condensation nuclei, but rather ice nucleating particles that trigger the formation of ice in what is called a supercooled liquid cloud. A cloud where droplets remain droplets, but are unstable at temperatures below freezing.
0: I know that there's a substance called silver iodide, which is really crucial to cloud seeding. Can you tell me why it's so important?
7: Yeah, so silver iodide is the most commonly used ingredient in ice nucleating particles or glaciogenic cloud seeding. It activates a supercooled droplet at temperatures as warm as minus 6 Celsius, about 20 Fahrenheit. So it's not quite at freezing. It has to be cold, but not extremely cold. It is typically dispersed pyrotechnically. It's burned, essentially. A propane flame combines with a stream of these particles, AGI, silver iodide, and that's dispersed in the atmosphere from the ground or from a airborne platform, such as an aircraft or a drone or even rockets. The idea is to disperse these particles into a supercooled liquid cloud such that ice initiates in them. And then the reason why this is done essentially is because ice grows at the expense of supercooled liquid. So once you have a few ice crystals dispersed across a cloud, the droplets will typically evaporate and then freeze onto the ice particles. They will then grow to snowflakes and fall out.
0: Nice. Bringing Andromeda in.
2: It feels like there are a lot of known unknowns in this field. I was wondering if you had a huge grant, if you were able to study whatever you would like to, what is that one question you would like to find the answer to?
7: For me, the big million-dollar question remains, does cloud seeding work? We've done some field work where we've flown downwind of aircraft that release silver iodide ice nucleating particles in the supercooled liquid clouds, and we've seen clear evidence that it does work in conditions where there's almost no natural precipitation. And so in principle, we've indicated that it does work, but the question remains, how effective is it in increasing surface precipitation, especially across an entire season?
0: Paul?
1: I wanted to approach it through the lens of long-term and probably how reversible is the effect of cloud seeding.
7: Well, unlike the climate change, with the cloud seeding, it's quite reversible because, as I said, it's short term. It's a matter of hours. At the longest days, these dust particles disappear very quickly from the system. And so it's something that you can stop immediately. And in fact, it is done to target very specific weather systems, a storm system that moves through a target area is then targeted for over the course of a couple of hours to a day or so at most.
0: And Bart, aren't there issues with spreading kind of silver iodide throughout a cloud? I mean, silver's got some antimicrobial properties, right? Surely you don't want that spreading nanoparticles of that all over the place.
7: Yeah, there's that concern, certainly, especially if it's released in large concentrations, say from a ground station. The idea is that it's mixed into cloud and then dispersed over a large area, such that the concentrations in the soil, in the ecosystem, in the streams, remains small. And in many cases, you know, the two campaigns I've been involved with, there was an environmental assessment requirement, and they did samples. And what we heard as part of those projects is that the enhanced concentrations of silver were generally not detectable above background concentrations. But nevertheless, especially in close proximity to ground-based generators of silver iodide, there may be enhanced concentrations. And it's been written about in the literature. They've measured larger concentrations in that antimicrobial that can affect the soil health and also the stream water.
0: So could you, do you think, use cloud seeding to solve water crises in the years to come?
7: It may help in small amounts. In many places, water scarcity is a long-term problem and cannot really be solved by cloud seeding. In effect, the best clouds to seed tend to be the maritime clouds because of lack of naturally occurring ice nucleating particles and abundance of supercooled liquid in such a cloud. So along coastal areas, up and down the west coast, especially towards Alaska in the US, maybe Western Europe, Northwestern Europe, places like coastal Norway, for instance, should be excellent for cloud seeding. But, you know, they get so much natural precipitation, who cares, right?
0: Exactly, that's the problem. Oh, look, I can make it rain a lot off the west coast of Ireland.
7: Yes. So good clouds don't occur all that common in the dry places. That's a challenge.
0: Well, Bart Hertz, thank you so much for coming on to Unexpected Elements and telling us about infiltrating clouds and cloud hacking.
7: Thank you very much. I enjoyed the opportunity.
0: So rogue AI infiltration has taken us to cloud infiltrating of a non-computer based kind via sneaky cuckoos, equally sneaky drongos, and drugs we can smuggle past barriers in the body. Still to come on the show, the barrier in your brain to keep it safe and the worrying ways that microbes can infiltrate it. That's on Unexpected Elements after the news.
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13: BBC News with Moira Alderson. More than 400 schools across France are closed today following days of unrest about overcrowded classrooms and rundown facilities. The Education Minister will hold talks with student representatives to try to calm the protests, which saw thousands of arrests and at least two schools set on fire. Washington has urged European countries to use their diesel reserves to address soaring prices caused by the US and Israel's war on Iran. The US Treasury Secretary said Americans shouldn't carry the burden alone. President Putin has again warned that Russia is prepared to use nuclear weapons if it considers its Baltic territory of Kaliningrad to be under attack. Moscow has accused NATO of preparing to blockade the territory. Meanwhile, Russian strikes have again halted traffic across a key bridge in the Ukrainian capital, Kyiv, and have restricted transport across a second one. City authorities also say at least one person was killed when a residential building was hit. Protests are due to take place in Delhi and Mumbai, calling for the resignation of the country's Elections Commission chief. The protesters accuse the commission of manipulating voter rolls in ways that favour the governing Hindu nationalist BJP. Lawyers for the Tennessee death row inmate have urged the governor of the US state to commute her sentence after she survived two lethal injections. Krista Pike is in a critical condition following the botched execution. The head of the US House Committee on China has strongly criticised Starbucks for opening branches in China's Xinjiang. John Molnar said the company had chosen to ignore the plight of Uyghurs and other mainly Muslim minorities in the region. And a deadline for Man City Football Club to appeal against a decision that it broke the Premier League's financial rules is due to expire today. That's the latest world news from the BBC.
0: This is Unexpected Elements from the BBC World Service. I'm Marnie Chesterton in Cardiff in the UK, and I'm joined by
2: Andrada Fiscotan in Bucharest, Romania.
0: And
1: Paul Adepoju in Wolverhampton here in the UK.
0: So welcome, welcome panel. Now, this is the show that always likes to make space for a story that may have passed by, you know, the headlines of international news. So what happens is that one of the panel brings a show and tell in story form, and I will award you pointless bonus points if it's related to the theme of the show, which, let me remind you in hushed tones, is about subterfuge and infiltration after an Australian government website was infiltrated by artificial intelligence. More specifically, what OpenAI are labelling a rogue agent. So, who's got a story to share? Paul.
1: So the story starts in Zambia with three young African wild dogs leaving their family park. And what happens in a wild dog park is that they have the leading male and the female that are the ones that produce the pups. So these particular brothers, they embarked on a journey from the Kafue National Park. And the aim of that trip, they went in search for a chance to start a family of their own. So the researchers followed one of them using a GPS collar. These three brothers, they've successfully clocked up to 4,126 kilometers.
0: Wow. So 4,000 kilometers is quite the distance. I mean, that's a long way to go to go and start a new family. Is that how far they ended up from home?
1: No, that is not what happened. So that number is the sum total of every twist and turn that they are embarked on. These three brothers, they navigated roads and places where people live. And along the way, they actually ran into their own sisters who had left the same park 2 weeks earlier. And after that reunion, the brothers turned back near a city and retraced about 200 kilometers of their route.
2: Oh, so they saw their sisters? Did they stay together?
1: Yeah, that happened only for a day. So the brothers and sisters, they were...

0: new families.
1: Yeah, we all love a happy ending. So the three brothers did settle in a new area, although the researchers had no evidence yet that they had successfully bred. A GPS trail suggested one of the sisters may have been caught in a wire snare, and another kept returning to the same spot. When this is happening, the indication after studying wild dogs is that they make this trip when a member of their pack has been trapped.
0: What does all of this tell us about connecting these wild dog populations?
1: So these journeys show the dogs can still travel between distant wildlife areas, but a journey alone does not connect populations. They have to survive. They have to meet unrelated dogs, and they also have to have pups. The researchers found little evidence of that from this trip so far, and keeping the route between protected areas safe, especially from wire snares, could probably give the dogs a better chance at life.
0: Paul, can I ask, I don't really know anything about African wild dogs. Are they threatened in any way?
1: African dogs are very, very popular. They are seen in several African countries. So at the moment, they are not at the risk of going into extinct, but every life of a dog actually matters. And that is what I think this story is all about, and how human activities put their life at risk.
0: Can I ask, Paul, why? Why out of all of the stories that missed the headlines, you wanted to share this one?
1: This is not just a story of migration. This is not just a story of infiltration. It's also the story of how human activities impact nature. And it also brings more clarity into the fact that, well, look at how far these wild dogs are actually going because they have a mission and they have a target in mind.
0: Well, 4,000 kilometers is quite the odyssey, so well done, African wild dog brothers. Andrada, any dog stories from Romania you'd like to share?
2: Have the two of you seen videos with stray dogs riding public transport on their own?
0: No.
2: Because there are a couple of videos like that on social media, and these happens in several places in Eastern Europe, including in Romania. There's a dog riding a bus here, and there's also the famous Boji from Istanbul, and he was photographed hopping on buses, trams, and ferries, and so on. We know they do get aboard, but we don't know why they do it and whether they have a plan or a clear destination. This is still an open question for science. More research is needed into this to understand canine navigation. But what do the two of you think?
0: I think this might be a field of zoology that sort of carries on, that expands more and more now that we're in a human-dominated world, because, you know, there will be fewer opportunities to observe dogs in the wild, but more opportunities to observe dogs navigating public transport systems across major cities in the world. Thank you, Andrada. Thank you, Paul. And just a reminder that any tales of long distance dog travel, or I don't know, any dog related science needs to be sent imminently to unexpected@bbc.co.uk. Now, I put the call out because I do love it when you get in touch. And this is the bit where we pick through what you've been sending us and read out some top tips. Let's open the inbox and see what you've been talking about. So last week, we talked all things pareidolia. Are you aware, Paul, Andrada, is this a term that you've come across before?
2: The idea of seeing faces everywhere.
0: Yeah, I see it in cheese graters. People see it in the side of buildings or the front of cars. And I did put a call out saying, look, if you've got anything that you'd like to share with us, I just want to say thank you. You did not disappoint. Thank you for all of the images that have been making me giggle. And here are some of the best. Alexia sent us this. Here's a recent pareidolia encounter from a very glamorous bathroom of a shop in New York. Sort of two screws for eyes and then some more screws that have fallen out of... Anyway, it's a sad-looking bathroom face. That's what I take that to be.
2: Yeah, maybe a bit

0: angry as well. I don't know why. It sends a negative vibe.
1: Yeah, and then talking of worried, that this is a very concerned face that listener Liz sent us from her wardrobe, and it's those knots that you get in wood grain, sort of making a face that looks a little bit like Winnie the Pooh looking worried.
0: I'm tempted to find names for these objects, like human names.
1: I love this. We are three science journalists empathizing with a wardrobe door. That's unexpected elements for you. It's not just photos. There are some messages too. They're a bit more audio friendly. Andrada, do you want to read this?
0: Sure, Kristen in the US got in touch to say, after listening to your show talking about faces in objects or pareidolia, I remember a thought by Leonardo da Vinci. He believed that one can see faces and figures in the grain of wood or other materials, which reflects his idea that the imagination can perceive forms in abstract patterns. He often encouraged artists to train their minds to recognize these shapes as a way to enhance their creativity and drawing skills. So it's definitely not a new phenomenon.
1: Wow. So Leonardo da Vinci is not just a pioneer in inventing things like the helicopter. He also nailed pareidolia, probably a few centuries before science gave it a name. So before we could manufacture to the highest degree and, you know, make beautifully even surfaces, I imagine there would have been a lot more in the way of natural materials like wood and many more faces staring back at us, right?
2: So suspect that we've always seen faces in wherever we see around us. Back in Nigeria, something that is routinely seen, somebody would be looking at the lines on the palm of a child. Somebody would say it looks like a specific message in Arabic language. People would look at the sky, the clouds. They would talk about it looking like the face of somebody that died several years ago. So people connect, we see faces in everywhere that we look at. And I think it is a testament to the creativity of the human mind to see things anywhere we look.
0: And it's a nice feeling to know that the world smiles back at you if you want.
1: Lastly, you'll remember that we talked about facial recognition and facial similarity last week. And we've had a message from Charles in the US. Paul, do you want to read this one?
2: Yes, a friend of mine pointed me to your most recent podcast. As I'm an identical twin, I found the part about facial recognition via iris or fingerprint matching to be interesting and, in my experience, accurate. Many of our friends who are twins report that they can each unlock their siblings' phones. For years, my brother has been able to unlock my smartphone with his face, but I wasn't able to unlock his. With the latest model, however, I am also able to unlock his phone with my face. I suppose this might be useful someday in emergency.
1: As we discussed last week, identical twins may be able to fool the face unlocking software on your phones, but your fingerprints will still be different. So there.
2: Yeah, but what gets me is that a different phone model changed the result of for these two brothers. I'd love to know what changed in the way the phones check a face.
1: Moral, have a Nokia and write everything down on bits of paper. I don't know. Now, thank you for all of your messages. We really do enjoy reading them. If you've got anything to add to our recent episodes, do get in touch. The email is unexpected@bbc.co.uk and the WhatsApp is +44 330 678 3080.
3: Hello, it's Robbie again. Earlier, I asked you, what were some scientists in Sweden hiding in their academic research? Was it A, lines from nursery rhymes, B, Bob Dylan lyrics, or C, quotes from Shakespeare? And the answer is B, Bob Dylan lyrics. A group of scientists at the Karolinska Institute spent years sneaking Bob Dylan references into research paper titles. And the prize for whoever managed the most references before retirement? Not a Nobel Prize, just a free lunch. But perhaps there was scientific benefit too. Researchers at the Leibniz Institute for Economic Research in Munich, Germany, have found that papers with catchy, memorable titles are much more likely to be noticed and cited by other scientists. So maybe those Bob Dylan-loving researchers weren't just entertaining themselves, they were also making their work harder to ignore.
1: Now we're at that part of the show where we interrogate our inbox and try our best to help one of you answer a question, a scientific mystery that you've been pondering but haven't been able to solve yet. It's time for Ask the Unexpected. Now, this week, we've been talking all things infiltration, from nests to bodies to clouds. What about hair and its ability to infiltrate parts of our bodies? Well, John has been in touch this week with this question for Ask the Unexpected. Paul, do you want to read this?
2: Sure. John says, I've gone bald, but what I would like to know is why hair is growing in places where it shouldn't, places like my ears. And my eyebrow seems to have a mind of their own.
1: That's great. So John wants to know why hair has stopped growing on the top of his head, but seems instead to have sprouted out of his ears and his eyebrows. Well, we have an answer for you, John. We got in touch with Desmond Tobin, Professor of Dermatological Science at University College Dublin in the Republic of Ireland.
4: So it is a biological paradox in that the same conditions that drive hair off that man's head in terms of not actually driving it off, but miniaturizing it over time so it's now cosmetically invisible. That process is the very same process that's driving the enlargement or elongation of the hairs that appear on his eyebrows, inside his nose, and on his ears. So it's particularly noticeable in men because men have higher androgen levels. Androgens are male sex hormones, particularly recognizable from testosterone and the more active dihydrotestosterone. The follicles on different body sites have different sensitivities to these same hormones. So some are relatively insensitive and others are hypersensitive. So the miniaturizing follicles on the scalp of a balding man's head shrink over time under the influence of these hormones. But as we age, other parts of our bodies, like eyebrows and ears, those hair follicles become increasingly sensitive to the same hormone and start to grow for longer. And as the growth phase is elongated, you end up with these slightly wildish eyebrow hairs and ear hairs.
1: Okay, so hormones drive this, and especially so in men, though women do have them as well. But why does it lead to baldness?
4: We don't really know why the same hormone can do the completely opposite stimulation of follicles. My late dad, who was bald even earlier than I started, but he was always amazed that we were sending humans to the moon and still we couldn't get hair to grow where we wanted or stop hair growth where we didn't want it. If we did know that, perhaps we could control hair growth a little bit more successfully than we currently do.
1: Okay, so it's still a mystery. I love his dad's analogy about we can get people on the moon but not solve the everyday problem of baldness. Arguably not an issue that needs solving. I have four bald and very beautiful brothers. Panel, do you have any other scientific mysteries that you're surprised we haven't sorted yet? Paul?
2: Yes, I keep coming back to the common cold. We can do remarkably sophisticated things in medicine, yet there is no single cure for that everyday sniffle. And part of the difficulty is that many different viruses can cause what we call a cold. So, yeah.
1: Thanks, Paul. Thank you, John, for your question. Thank you, Desmond, for the answer. If you have a burning science question, why not let us attempt to answer it? The email address is unexpected@bbc.co.uk. Each week, I have the chance to take our theme and link it to a story I'd like to tell, usually with the help of the BBC's cavernous archives. But this week, I've taken the chance to bother a scientist instead, because I have a story to tell of the impenetrable fortress in our heads and work to show that it is being infiltrated. Now, until recently, the brain was thought to be devoid of microbes, largely because of something called the blood-brain barrier, which is a specialised membrane that keeps pathogens and toxins in the blood out of the brain. Professor Richard Lathe at Edinburgh University told me that the iconic work establishing the blood-brain barrier as a secure fortress involved injecting blue dye into a mouse.
5: It's very easily visualised if you take a mouse and inject some innocuous blue dye into a vein and then have a look at the brain. All the tissues are blue, the brain remains white. That's the blood-brain barrier, and it's a means to keep small molecules out of the brain.
1: So, the blood-brain barrier is there to protect our most special and sensitive organ. Richard says there's a problem with the idea that it's keeping our brains pristine.
5: That's wrong. That's just plain wrong.
1: That's unfortunate. A couple of years back, after mounting evidence found signs of bacteria, fungi and viruses in brains, Richard's group looked for as many microbes as they could find in human brains donated to Edinburgh's Brain Bank. So, how many did they find?
5: Oh, thousands. What we find in brain is just a typical pathogens, you know, Staphylococcus. And these are the streps, there's the E. coli, Candida, they're all there.
1: So how are these bacteria getting into the brain past this barrier? Paul, you were talking about exosomes to get medicines past barriers in the eye. Are you surprised that there is something similar going on? There's a leaky barrier in the brain.
2: Yeah, I'm not surprised at all because the brain has a number of channels, a number of transportation mechanisms to get things across to the brain and away from the brain. So it's expected with such a robust and elaborate system.
1: Okay, so it looks like things like molecules of dye aren't getting past the blood-brain barrier, but there is something similar happening to your exosomes in the barrier in the brain.
5: The major route of microbes getting into brain is through what they call a Trojan horse mechanism. It's well known that if you have a brain infection or you have a brain condition, that then host cells like macrophages and B cells and T cells, they can get into brain through specialized mechanisms, which allows them to go across the blood-brain barrier. So host cells, it's not a barrier to host cells. Of course, if any microbe gets into a host cell, then the host cell will transport them into the brain. And that's called the Trojan horse mechanism.
1: That's annoying. So the gaps in your system that you need to let all of the elements of your immunological defences get into your brain to help you, that's being hijacked by all sorts of viruses and bacteria. The thing is this necessarily a problem? Because you do find microbiomes everywhere. And I know at the moment that scientists are swabbing everything and finding colonies of bacteria everywhere. And gut, you know, skin, scalp, feet, we are a bunch of walking microbiomes. And when it comes to our gut microbiome, I know that that's fairly useful for all sorts of things, not least helping us digest our food. So what I wondered was, is there a brain microbiome on purpose? Are there some microbes that confer any kind of benefit by being there? Sadly, he hasn't found anything yet.
5: We haven't managed to find any microbes which correlate with normal cognition. Because when you do the subtraction, you can do it both ways. You look at those enriched in, let's say, in Alzheimer's disease, and those enriched in normal. Didn't find any enriched in normal. But there's a key thing here, which is that to some extent, the brain microbiome is a subsection of the gut microbiome. And we know that the microbes compete with each other. And I think it's fair to say that it's very likely that if you have a totally normal gut microbiome, that will prevent you from picking up microorganisms like Candida, which get into brain. So yes, you could potentially, by manipulating the gut microbiome, prevent overabundance of pathogens, which later get into brain.
0: So if you can eat the right microbes for your gut, does that mean that those are likely to get into your brain?
1: Yeah, the analogy that I think of here is with gardening. And so if you've got a bunch of plants in a bit of your garden, then that bit of garden is less likely to be colonized by weeds because there's something growing there. But if you weed and don't plant anything else there, then the fastest weed to replace it will colonize that space. So what I'm saying is that while you might not necessarily be able to stop microbes from getting into your brain, if you've got non-pathogenic microbes in your gut, those are the ones that are going to be traveling through your blood system, and those are the ones that are likely to get into your brain. And if I can just play a little bit, because this is a clip that Richard mentioned something extraordinary, and you know that sort of kefir and kombucha and yogurt have a lot of so-called beneficial bacteria. Well, take a listen to this.
5: There's a long history about people suspecting that the reason why Bulgarians live much longer is because they eat lots of yogurt. And this may be true.
1: So, Andrada, since Romania shares a border with Bulgaria, can I get your insights into Bulgarian yogurt? What's going on with it? Why is it so special?
0: I can confirm it tastes great. I think the bacteria is called Lactobacillus bulgaricus. And I do love a good Bulgarian yogurt.
1: There we go. Good for your taste buds and good for your gut microbiome. And by extension, potentially good for your brain's microbiome too. We're out of time, so I'm going to have to leave it there. Just a reminder that we started with an overreach from our AI overlords. So a so-called rogue agent from OpenAI managed to infiltrate secure sections of the Australian government's healthcare system. And we used that as our peg to share stories of infiltration from the world of science, including hacking clouds for rain, hijacking exosomes to get drugs past our body's barriers, and the skills that help a bird catch the cuckoo's egg smuggled into its nest. It just remains for me to thank today's rogue agents, the panel. In Bucharest, Romania, thank you, Andrada Fiscatan.
0: Thanks, Marty.
1: And in Wolverhampton in the UK, Paul Adepoju, thank you.
2: Thanks, Marty. I've had fun today. Thanks for having me.
1: I'm Marnie Chesterton. The producer was Dan Welsh, with Alice Lipscomb-Southwell, Imi Harper and Robbie Wojciechowski. Do join us next week for more Unexpected Elements.
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11: This is Alex Ritson with the newsroom. Hundreds of French schools remain closed as student protests turn violent with buildings set on fire. A diesel crisis looms as Donald Trump threatens an export ban and the US pressures Europe to release its strategic fuel reserves.
12: We know that, you know, France, Germany and Italy, they're sitting on reserves. But I think they would love to have a cooperative path forward with the United States on how we get more diesel to market.
11: The latest botched execution in the US changes few minds on the merits or otherwise of the death penalty.
13: A number of the other reporters I was with in the witness room had witnessed multiple executions, and none of us had seen anything like that. It was definitely a disaster.
11: New York's attorney general has appointed special prosecutor in the case of an alleged gang rape at Cornell, one of the world's most famous universities. And not baby shark, a grey shark called Bukangi becomes South Korea's new obsession. First, the latest world news.
7: BBC News with Moira Alderson. France's Minister for Higher Education has vowed to continue dialogue with student groups to try to resolve nationwide protests over the condition in French high schools. More than 400 schools across France are closed today due to the unrest, along with 40 universities. Alice, a student at a university in Paris, has been taking part in protests outside of her former high school.
14: Ever since Macron came to power, we had student poverty increasing over the years and also crowded classrooms increasing in all parts of the countries, and especially inequalities between high schools. In the country, there is a lot of inequalities between territories, and especially in the Parisian suburbs, where high schools have less financial means than even private high schools in Paris.
7: The United States has urged European countries to tap their reserves of diesel to help address a global shortage that's caused prices to soar. European countries have held talks, as Archana Shukla reports.
15: The White House is ramping up pressure on European countries to release diesel reserves to help bring down costs for US motorists ahead of midterm elections next month. President Trump's suggestion that he could ban exports of the fuel would spell trouble for the UK, which depends on the US for around a third of its diesel imports. The EU is even more exposed, with half its supplies tied to US imports. Yesterday, the energy minister, Martin McCluskey, held talks with counterparts from the European Union about the issue.
7: Traffic has again been halted across a key bridge in the Ukrainian capital Kyiv and restricted at a second one after repeated Russian drone strikes. The city has been under intensifying aerial bombardment, with its infrastructure increasingly targeted. There have been more civilian casualties, with the authorities reporting one death after an apartment building was hit. The governor of the Russian city of Volgograd says Ukraine has attacked industrial facilities there. Andrei Bocharov did not specify which facilities were attacked, but the city is home to a large oil refinery. Meanwhile, President Putin's reiterated Russia is prepared to use all its weapons, including nuclear ones, if its Baltic territory of Kaliningrad is attacked. He was speaking at a foreign policy forum. Here's Steve Rosenberg.
16: President Putin warned that in the event of a direct attack on Russia, for example, on the Russian exclave of Kaliningrad on the Baltic Sea, the issue of use, he said, of all weapons at Russia's disposal will inevitably and immediately be on the agenda. Referring to European states that supply weapons to Ukraine, Mr. Putin commented, "I'm not saying that we intend to launch strikes tomorrow against the territory or the facilities of countries supplying arms to Ukraine. However, it is a threat we must clearly understand, assess, and keep in mind."
7: Steve Rosenberg reporting, BBC News. The head of the US House Committee on China has criticised as morally bankrupt a decision by the coffee group Starbucks to open branches in the Xinjiang region. John Molinar said the company had chosen to ignore the dire plight of the Uyghurs in a region where no American company needed to do business. The United Nations has previously warned of possible crimes against humanity in Xinjiang. Protests are due to take place in India's two biggest cities today, calling for the resignation of the country's Elections Commission chief over controversial changes to electoral roll procedures. The youth-led Cockroach Junta Party and a separate coalition of student activist groups have urged their supporters to take to the streets in Mumbai and Delhi. Opposition groups have accused the election chief of manipulating the electoral list to favour Prime Minister Narendra Modi's BJP. The French state-owned supercomputer manufacturer Bull has reopened its main factory in the western city of Angers to double its production capacity. The plant is the only factory in Europe dedicated solely to building the supercomputers crucial to the artificial intelligence sector. The deadline for Man City Football Club to appeal against the ruling that it's guilty of artificially inflating its revenue through sham sponsorship deals expires today. City officials deny any wrongdoing. Andy Swiss reports.
17: In their appeal, Manchester City will claim that key sponsorship deals were part-funded by the Abu Dhabi government, not by the club's owners, as the Independent Commission had concluded. City's biggest sponsor, Etihad Airways, are owned by the Abu Dhabi government, and under Premier League rules, state-owned entities are allowed to sponsor clubs. The Commission have rejected this argument from City as untrue and an attempt to conceal the realities of the disguised funding scheme. But City claim the Commission's decision contained clear material errors.
7: That's the latest. BBC News.
11: Hello, this is Alex Ritson with the newsroom. We begin in France, where more than 400 schools will remain closed today as student protests that began in high schools last week continue and grow increasingly violent. Students say they're unhappy about the poor conditions of school buildings, overcrowded classrooms and a shortage of teachers. Our Paris correspondent James Waterhouse was speaking to pupils in the capital when he got caught up in a protest.
18: We're here today to protest against like the lack of money that's put into suburbs. The buildings are like falling apart. There's no nurse. There's no teacher.
19: How school in 93 in Saint-Denis, this is...
20: But at that point, some of the demonstrators let off fireworks.
11: Thousands of pupils across the country, many of them under the age of 18, have been arrested and dozens injured in the demonstrations. We are joined now live by James Waterhouse in Paris, who has been monitoring the situation. James, what's the latest?
21: Well, the authorities are preparing for these protests to last for the foreseeable. There are around 400 colleges, high schools across France where demonstrations have been banned and they are closed. I think more broadly, I think there are short of 4,000 institutions like this across the country, and almost a quarter of them have been affected by demonstrations that have lasted for more than a week. The police have been criticised in parts for being heavy-handed. They've used tear gas in cities like Marseille, in Nantes, in western France, where the main hall of a high school was set on fire. And I think what ministers are saying now is that, you know, those core protesters are slowly being replaced by those who are intent on causing damage and disruption. So it represents quite a difficult balancing act, I think, for the authorities in terms of how they contain these demonstrations. But, you know, as you heard there, there are some very potent, eloquent arguments at the heart of these demonstrations over a perception that schools in your poorer outer districts, in your suburbs, are less well looked after than the richer ones, privately run ones, closer in the heart of cities.
11: Yeah, I wanted to explore this more with you. Is this... It's not just about the poor state of school buildings, is it?
21: No, I mean it's the access point for many people. Yes, you know, many students have been sharing there are some pretty dire teaching conditions online. That is, you know, given this movement the momentum it has. But more broadly, you know, if you're talking about Gen Z in France, they feel increasingly unrepresented by those in power, which explains, you know, the rise in their age group of, in the case of the far left. You know, the LFE party have been accused of stoking the fires, something they describe as nonsense, saying, look, we need to reflect on the fact that these are young people protesting. But it's about a generation feeling particularly politically homeless, but also a country that is grappling with one of the biggest public debts in Europe. You know, we are 6 months from a presidential election, and the way the country navigates that is going to be difficult. So I think, you know, this will no doubt be a significant central issue as the political rallies start to build momentum as well.
11: What about these claims that the hard left is actually helping organise this unrest?
21: Well, I mean, the Prime Minister, Sébastien Lecornu, cited intelligence sources, and Jean-Luc Mélenchon, the head of the LFE party, demanded that the government reveals what exactly the intelligence agencies were saying. It is something staunchly denied, but, you know, when I was in Saint-Denis yesterday in northern Paris, The local mayor turned out from LFE. He was hugely popular. They see this as a being at the core of their political message.
3: James, thank you. James Waterhouse. With problems over the supply of diesel because of the wars in Iran and Ukraine, prices are soaring as a consequence. The US is now looking for other means of increasing supplies. A ban on US diesel exports is being considered, and it's also saying European countries should take a share of the burden by tapping their reserves. The US Trade Representative, Jameson Greer, said he's been working with European countries to try to find a solution.
12: There is an eagerness on both sides to work together to get more diesel to the market. We know that France, Germany, and Italy, they're sitting on reserves. I think, I won't put words in their mouth, of course, but I think they would love to have a cooperative path forward with the United States on how we get more diesel to market. Getting some of that diesel that's in the reserves is part of that equation.
3: Well, to find out more about this and what it might mean, let's talk to Archana Shukla. Archana, what's being talked about here?
15: Well, the United States wants European countries to open up their diesel stockpiles, release them in the market to increase supplies, global supplies, and bring down rising diesel prices, which we've seen have hovered to record highs in the recent days. We know that the European Commission has said that the UK has also spoken with some of the member countries in the European Union about the situation, about releasing stockpiles and discussing scenarios. This also comes at the backdrop of the threat from President Trump that he may look at stopping exports of U.S. diesel, which has somewhere in the recent past become a supplier of last resort for this refined product, very crucial for transport, farming equipment, and even for industries.
3: Yeah, I mean, how dangerous a moment is this?
15: Well, it is crucial because, prices have gone up substantially. In the U.S., diesel prices have gone up by 70% since the beginning of the Iran war. And it is becoming a major political concern and a talk point ahead of the midterm elections. And that is something where President Trump may want some actions happening and be seen as doing something around that. Global supplies are squeezed. We know the Strait of Hormuz, while the supplies through the Strait of Hormuz has improved in the recent past, but it hasn't gone back up to the previous levels. There have been Ukrainian strikes on Russian refineries that has also squeezed supplies. And recently, even China has said that they would be looking at their domestic market and reducing exports of diesel. And that definitely is squeezing global supplies. For UK and the European Union, it is an even more, graver situation because both these, regions depend heavily on the United States for import of diesel, about a third for Britain, and about half of what European Union needs in terms of diesel requirement comes from the US. So there is definitely a lot of deliberations to deal with prices, supply in the market and for the prices to come down.
3: Very briefly, is there a real risk of diesel running out?
15: That is a good question, but something that experts don't want to pinpoint. But there is definitely a squeeze in supply in the market. There are reserve stocks available with countries. But then the question of releasing them is, if you release them now, what happens later on? There is a lag behind, lag between when you get the oil supplies and when they are refined as diesel supplies going onto the market. And with winter months coming in, that is a big question that these countries would be discussing.
3: Archana, thank you. Archana Shukla. Around the world, people are still coming to terms with the botched execution attempt of Krista Pike, a female prisoner on death row in the US state of Tennessee. Pike was given two lethal injections of the drug pentobarbital, but her legal team said these failed to stop her heartbeat. She remains in a critical condition in hospital and is now receiving life-saving medical care. Pike, now 50, was sentenced to death in 1996 for the murder of her classmate. Stephen Hale is a criminal justice reporter at the Nashville Banner and was an official media witness in the room when it happened. State laws in the United States require official witnesses to be present at every execution. My colleague Anna Foster spoke to Stephen and began by asking him about his experience as a witness of this particular case.
13: I've witnessed 5 executions in Tennessee now. A number of the other reporters I was with in the witness room had witnessed multiple executions, and none of us had seen anything like that. To be blunt, she didn't seem to be dying. She just seemed to be in this kind of in-between state. The other thing that was distressing about it is the whole time we knew that, for instance, Miss May Martinez, who was Colleen Slemmer's mother, that's the victim in this case, you know, she was there. And so there were just so many people involved beyond just us. And some of them obviously were being hit a lot harder by it than us.
4: Obviously, we have very little detail at the moment. Her legal team had raised concerns, hadn't they, before this, that they weren't sure that the process would work because of medical issues with her veins.
13: They were concerned that because of some of her medical conditions in the past, apparently doctors had struggled to draw blood from her when they were doing just kind of more routine blood draws for medical tests. So they were very worried that the state was going to have trouble placing the IV lines in order to do the lethal injection. And what we learned today when her attorneys had a press conference is her attorney, who was with her in the room when they were preparing her for the lethal injection, said that they did in fact struggle for around an hour to get the IV lines in her veins, that he counted 7 needles used on one of her arms before they thought they had gotten it, and that she was even kind of trying to help them find a vein and directing them where they might try. And so, as they put it, they said, you know, this wasn't just botched, it was predicted.
4: And not necessarily individual to her either, because there have been issues with lethal injections in the state before now.
13: Yes. So back in May, there was a man named Tony Carruthers who was scheduled to be executed. And I was actually at that execution as well. But in that case, they never successfully placed the IV lines in his arms. They tried both of his arms, his feet, shoulder. At one point, they tried to place a central line in his chest, which the protocol calls for as a sort of last resort, and they failed at all those. And so they ended up calling the execution off.
4: What is the feeling now in the state, Stephen? Because obviously not all US states have the death penalty. What is the conversation that's happening there now about whether this should continue, whether it's the right thing to do? What are people saying?
13: People who are already opposed to the death penalty and saying this kind of is one more reason why they believe we shouldn't do it. Others who are kind of saying, like, even if you agree with the death penalty, this shows that we can't do it effectively. We're not doing it well or humanely. And then there are other people who have responded to this by saying, I don't understand why we can't kill a person more easily than this. As dark as this is to say, we all can imagine easier ways to execute a person if you wanted to. And the reasons for that, you know, we could get into, they're complicated as it relates to lethal injection. The states can no longer get drugs from major drug manufacturers because those companies don't want their drugs used in executions. So they have to go to increasingly strange lengths to get the drugs in the first place. It's hard to know what that will mean for the death penalty in the United States going forward, but it's certainly stoking the debate.
3: Criminal justice reporter at the Nashville Banner, Stephen Hale. You're listening to The Newsroom from the BBC World Service. New York's Attorney General Letitia James has been appointed special prosecutor in the investigation of the alleged gang rape at Cornell University. A former student filed a civil lawsuit 2 weeks ago saying several members of her fraternity drugged and assaulted her in 2024. The 7 men deny wrongdoing. The case has sparked national outrage and raised questions about how the university and law enforcement initially responded to the incident. Our correspondent Neda Torfik told us there's a dark cloud hanging over the Ivy League campus.
5: I've just been inside a public hearing being held here on Cornell's campus for students to speak openly about how they feel about the alleged gang rape that happened here in 2024. A portion of it was open to the media, and a few people who spoke described feeling ashamed by what happened here at their university, saying the greatest failure was not protecting Jane Doe. One woman said she was a freshman when this all happened, and she cried then, and she says she is devastated and continues to cry with this message that she wants Cornell to value safety of students over reputation. There was even a woman who said that she faced her own sexual assault and investigation by Cornell University. She said the biggest factor in healing for victims is feeling there is a broader support network there, but that the university failed her and Jane Doe. And there was a mother, 50-year-old mother, who said that she was dealing with rape culture on college campuses when she was younger and can't believe that this is still an issue that society is grappling with. But then there was a portion that went off record for this meeting, and most of those students expressed feeling disgusted, appalled, and disappointed with Cornell. So emotions running incredibly high throughout this hearing. And Cornell University has said that they support presenting a criminal case to a grand jury, but they have rejected any claims that they failed to punish those involved severely enough or that anyone got away with just writing an essay. But they have also agreed to have their whole process essentially reviewed independently by an investigation.
3: Editor Torfik. Kenya could be facing a crossroads as its young population challenge the political structures which have governed the country for decades. Older people may see them as a disruptive influence, but younger adults will be taking their recent street protests to the ballot box at forthcoming elections. With 75% of Kenya's population under the age of 35, they have the numbers to make a difference. But can they really convert protest into political power and challenge the embattled President William Ruto? Barbara Pletasha reports.
0: The energy is building ahead of elections in Kenya next year. I'm at a rally for a possible presidential candidate who seems to have quite strong support from young people, from Gen Z. The rallying cry is no. No, they say, to poverty. No to corruption. No to the governing party. The main attraction here is a young senator, Edwin Sifuna. Many in Kenya's digitally savvy generation, Gen Z, see him as one way to challenge the old guard. They're angry with political leaders they say do not offer them a future.
2: I'm here to participate in a revolution that we want a new Kenyan youth leader who knows the common problems that are facing the young people.
22: Chances are only for old people. As youths, we don't have a chance anywhere. Yeah. And the only thing that we want is employment, employment, employment, employment.
0: Many young people didn't bother to vote last time. Now they're courted by opposition leaders like Mr. Sifuna.
23: This election in 2027 is when this theory that the young people are advancing will be put to the test.
0: It's too early to say how much Edwin Sifuna might shape the election outcome, but he does seem to be carrying the energy of the youth movement and giving it momentum. 2 years ago, that energy had a very different feel. Gen Z protesters stormed Parliament to stop a controversial tax bill. They were crushed by a police crackdown that killed and injured dozens. But Kenya's youth have found another way to press for change. A trendy social media campaign hopes to instead harness that momentum at the polls.
24: So here, these were people who'd actually come out to register that day, and you turned it into a party.
0: Ademba Allens is behind the drive urging young people to register outside traditional tribal voting blocks.
25: There has never been a case where there is a block that is not affiliated to any person or any party. They just want to vote in the right leaders. It's more of a swing vote because you cannot tell who you are going to vote for.
0: The party of President William Ruto is doing badly in the polls, but it's fighting back, also making a pitch to Gen Z. At this town hall meeting, promising the community a new stadium, more jobs, better roads.
26: Please judge us on what we have been able to do.
0: The party's youth leader, Kariuki Ngunjiri, insists the president is already delivering for young people.
27: The president is a listening president, and he's been able to now come down to the youth, get what their concerns are, give them jobs, and that has absolutely, even for the party, given us a head start.
0: So the event is over, and I'm standing outside the building, and I can see that people who are leaving are being handed money, 350 shillings. So it seems that may have been one of the incentives to attend the meeting. That's only about $3. But such payments are common practice in Kenya, and politicians can use larger sums to try and influence votes. It shows the importance of both money and tribe in politics here. Less than a year to Kenya's election, it feels like politics might be changing. But nobody yet knows what the energy of Gen Z voters could mean at the ballot box.
3: Barbara Platt, Usher with that report. Finally, tensions are rising in South Korea. No, there haven't been any major military movers in the communist north. South Koreans are glued to their screens waiting to find out the latest news about Bukangi, a huge grey shark that's been stranded in the port city of Busan for almost 2 weeks. A fresh attempt is being made on Friday to try to free it from a waterway. Environmentalists say the shark's plight shows that seas in the region are warming, that Bukangi has become a social media phenomenon, as we heard from the BBC's Sophie Jeong in Singapore.
1: Forget about K-pop in this world right now. So the latest sensation in South Korea is not BTS. It's actually a shark. So this 3.5-meter shark got stuck in a canal 2 weeks ago in the port city of Busan in this tiny waterway. So it got stuck in what's called North Port in Busan. So in Korean, that's Bukang. So that's where it got its nickname, Bukangi, from. So experts believe it is a type of a copper shark, and it got stuck while chasing its prey into the waterway and couldn't find its exit and ended up being stuck there for 2 weeks. So the shark has gathered national attention. So over 600,000 people have flocked to see the shark along the waterfront park. And it has gained attention of the city as well. The city has named the shark an honorary ambassador for the city, saying that the online poll actually showed strong support for this idea. And it's helping the local businesses as well. They have seen a huge boom in customers and sales. And just to show you how far that has gone, there's a meme coin launched after Bukangi online. Now you can trade those as well. So what started initially as a, you know, just a wildlife incident has turned Bukangi into a national celebrity in South Korea.
6: What a big movement there. Sophie, how are authorities planning to get the shark out back into open waters?
1: Yeah, so they tried it earlier this week. So the authorities tried to get the shark out of the canal on Tuesday, but their first attempt failed. So what they're trying to do is they're spraying water jets behind the shark to drive it out of the canal. But the shark kept avoiding the water jets and ended up staying in the canal. So they're trying a different method this time later today. So they're making a second attempt. So what they have it different is that they prepared this large net made specifically for this operation, and they're going to use it to drive the shark out of the canal and prevent it from turning back. And once the shark is completely out of the canal, they'll install the net to prevent it from ever coming back into the canal. So we'll just have to see if we'll hear good news later in this afternoon and see whether Bukangi actually gets back out into the ocean where it belongs.
3: Sophie Jeong speaking to Van Naban, and no update yet on Bukangi, but we will keep you posted in the hours and days ahead here on the BBC World Service. A reminder of the main news. France's Minister for Higher Education has vowed to continue dialogue with student groups to try to resolve nationwide protests over the conditions in French high schools. Philippe Baptiste said he would be meeting with protesters on Friday to discuss their demands for more resources for the education system. And that's it from the newsroom.
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14: BBC News with Jane Steele. Talks are scheduled today between the French Higher Education Minister and student representatives as protests over conditions at schools and universities continue. Hundreds of schools across the country are closed after days of unrest, during which at least two institutions were set on fire. The Indian pilot who was stabbed on an Israel-bound flight on Wednesday has described fighting to open the cockpit door to save his own life and those of everyone else on board. Smit Macha was attacked by his co-pilot, who appeared to try to crash the plane before passengers were able to overcome him and halt its rapid descent. Russian strikes have again halted traffic across a key bridge in the Ukrainian capital Kyiv and have restricted transport across the second one. City authorities also say at least one person was killed when a residential building was hit. Washington has urged European countries to use their diesel reserves to address soaring prices caused by the US and Israel's war on Iran. The US Treasury Secretary said Americans shouldn't carry the burden alone. Police in Delhi have detained protesters who've been trying to gather for a demonstration calling on the head of the Election Commission to resign. The protesters accused the commission of manipulating voter rolls to favour the governing BJP. The head of the US House Committee on China has strongly criticised Starbucks for opening branches in China's Xinjiang. John Molinar said the coffee chain had chosen to ignore the plight of Uyghurs and other mainly Muslim minorities in the region. A deadline for Manchester City Football Club to appeal against a decision that it broke the Premier League's financial rules is due to expire today. An independent commission found the club had artificially inflated revenue through sham sponsorship agreements. City officials deny any wrongdoing. BBC News.
16: I'm Rahul Tan, and welcome to Business Daily. This was the week that the owners of the world's most valuable companies had lunch with President Trump.
17: Dario is great.
18: Made this call for
17: whatever he says is okay. Be careful.
16: I love that bit there where he tells Dario Amodei to be careful with what he says. Taking stock with me today are Justin Wolfers from the University of Michigan, joining us from Ann Arbor, and Jennifer Pack, NPR's China correspondent, staying up late for us. It was pretty apparent there who was in charge, President Trump in charge of all those powerful people. I have to tell both of you, I'm in charge today. You happy with that?
19: All right, I'll do whatever you say.
16: Oh, there we go. Let's see. Justin, I'm skeptical of you on this one, I think. And I'm sure both of you may have seen pictures of those protests that were broken out in Spain this week, where the government in the end approved new housing measures to deal with the country's housing crisis. It's including a potential ban on evictions till 2030 and a ban on investment firms buying houses. It comes after an 87-year-old woman was evicted from her home in Madrid. That led to those huge protests. What's it like where both of you are when it comes to housing? Are there real problems there? I know in New York, Justin, of course, the mayor there, Mayor Mamdani, was elected on rent controls, one of the big parts of his campaign. Is it still a big issue in the US?
19: Yeah, so the US is really, as always, barely one country, it's many countries. So if you look at the big cities, particularly on the coasts like New York or San Francisco or LA or Seattle, you have very much the same dynamics you're describing. Because I love to talk about economics, let me explain the economics of it, which is you've got a fixed number of houses and it's very hard to build more houses or apartments. Regulation often gets in the way, NIMBY politics gets in the way. And so when you've got a fixed number of houses, but in a growing city, you create a housing crisis. The flip side is where I live, which is affectionately known as the middle of nowhere. Not only that, I live just outside Detroit, which used to be one of the world's great cities and hasn't been in generations. So what we have here is a whole lot of houses we inherited from when it was a thriving metropolis, but not many people because there's not many jobs. And so the price of housing in some parts of America is awfully close to zero.
21: Mm,
2: That's kind of the same picture in China as well. Different if you're a home buyer versus if you're a renter. So same thing here in Beijing, Shanghai, Shenzhen, Guangzhou. You know, the housing prices across the country has gone down, but in these mega cities, the prices went down, but that still means it's unaffordable for an average white collar worker. Even if there's a couple together earning money, it's still really hard to afford a mortgage without the bank of mom and dad and grandma and grandpa to help you with the down payment. Rents are also coming down, but of course, salaries have not gone up, so people are struggling to pay that. And then, of course, if you're in smaller areas, the housing prices have gone down. I mean, over the last 5-6 years, we're talking about 30-40%.

0: to and the prices are going higher. For example, if I was paying 20,000 rupees for a two-bedroom house earlier, I am actually paying like close to 35 and 40,000 now. So it has doubled over the years.
1: Adam, is that what you've seen as well? Rents just going up much more than your salaries going up.
2: That's the bit I really wanted to hammer in as well, is that the prices are going up, but it's nowhere near in line with income whatsoever. So similar to that position, obviously rents going up double is very similar to here as well. And that is insane, by the way. Going up by double in the space of about 6 years is disgusting. But then obviously you're not getting double what you earned 6 years ago.
1: I was struck by the word that you used there when you said disgusting. Do you understand why landlords have to put up prices sometimes? You know, interest rates have gone up so much.
2: No, absolutely. I mean, it's not an easy time for anyone. And obviously the increase in rent is, and I'm going to use the word again, it is disgusting. And that's not targeted at landlords. That's not targeted at housing associations or anything like that. It's just so difficult as a young person now to sort of live independently and to actually have a goal in life.
1: Bemi, tell me about your friends. Is everybody renting? A lot of people having to move back in with their parents nowadays because they just can't afford it in Lagos?
3: Yes, we barely even have jobs. So most of us were just looking out for, like, what can we sell? I had a friend that there were six of them sharing a two-bedroom apartment.
1: Priyanka, do you want to go first here? And then Adam, if you want to follow up, what's the solution then?
0: I feel like what's lacking is the intention behind it. I would really like our government to kind of put this in there, something that they should target to. But I kind of don't have a very high hope, being honest.
2: Going to chip in, yeah. I think a lot of the issues lie in house building. There's a lot of houses being built, not enough.
1: Adam, Priyanka and Bemi there. Jennifer, can I come to you on this? Because one of the solutions is to build a lot more houses. China built a lot more houses. That didn't quite work, did it?
4: Absolutely. I mean, there's a lot of situation here where you'll find that people in the megacities, like here in Beijing, they are renting very tiny places that are run down so that they can save money from their salaries here to pay off the mortgage back in their hometowns. And those are sitting empty. A lot of times they're waiting for when they get married or when their kids grow up, so they have to go to school so that it's next to a good school. So you have some bizarre scenario where you have people who are renting and living in a place that's not great. They do own one, sometimes two or more properties back home, but they don't live in it. So a lot of these properties are empty. And then you have people, young people who need to buy properties, but if in the mega cities, they can't afford it. Or in the smaller cities, they're wondering, is it worthwhile? Because the prices keep going down. I mean, right now we're still going through entering the sixth year of the property slump?
5: Actually, I kind of think it's good news when property prices go down, or at least for folks who are trying to get a foot in the door. Often we talk about the housing crisis.
4: It is, but it's still correct, but it's still not affordable. Like here, buying a home is still a family affair. Like for people to put that down payment of now it's down to 15%, it's still largely unaffordable for someone earning a regular salary, even if, say, it's a couple.
5: Right. So, Jennifer, then we're agreeing, which is the real problem, is that it's not that house prices are falling, but we're cheering for them to fall even more and become even more affordable.
4: Well, unless you're a homeowner, then they're crying. I mean, that's part of the issue in China now, is that consumers are not spending as much because homeowners feel they are getting poorer.
1: And it has huge implications, doesn't it, for the whole economy, Justin, because we were talking before we came on air, you know, about prices here in London are extremely high. And that means a lot of people can't come and live in London. And that affects the quality of the economy at times.
5: Absolutely. And so I think this is actually what an economist should do, is talk about this in terms of either supply or demand policies. Politicians are often drawn to demand policies. That's where you say it's hard for young people to buy a house, so let's give young people a subsidy to make it easier for them to buy a house, or a tax break or some sort of advantage. Well, if you think about the problem in London, it's basically every time there's a house auction, there's already too many buyers and there's only one house. And if the government subsidizes buyers, all that means is more buyers turn up to the auction. In fact, the problem gets worse. This is fundamentally a problem if there's not enough beds. The only way to solve a problem of insufficient beds is to build more beds.
1: The problem with that is it takes quite a lot of time. Final thoughts for you on this one, on living, you know, a lot of kids are going to have to live at home with their parents now. You know, when you were both a bit younger, would you have enjoyed doing that, Justin?
5: Mate, I actually stayed at home for the first couple of years of my university degree. It wasn't all bad. I had to commute a bit. Maybe I would have preferred a little more privacy, but no, we do want to give people the opportunity to launch.

0: And so if we can find easy, cheap ways that people can start their lives, I'm in favor.
1: I mean, I would say I'm pretty lucky because I live in Canada, so my parents had a very big home.
2: So did
1: So
2: my, I'll
1: I
2: be
1: didn't feel
2: honest.
1: very cramped.
2: So did my, let's stay on this sort of cost of living situation that is affecting so many people because the surging price of crude oil and diesel in particular has led to protests in France, Syria, Bolivia, and Guatemala in recent weeks. In the US, the former Trump superfan and Congresswoman Marjorie Taylor Greene has taken to social media, popping up on forecourts to give her followers live pricing information and a few choice words for the US president.
3: $8.49 for diesel in California. Let me tell you something. It's way too high. This is ridiculous. Let me look, everything you buy, your food, your supplies, all of your goods gets delivered by diesel. The war in Iran has got to stop. This is Trump's fault. This should not be this high.
2: Question to both of you to begin with. Are you seeing dramatic increases in the price of fuel, Jennifer, first there?
1: Well, no, because first of all, the government is keeping the price of energy at a certain level, artificially low prices. But secondly, of course, when it comes to cars, most of them are now EVs, including taxis. And here in Beijing, you know, the fastest way for me to get around is by bicycle because the traffic is so awful.
2: Do you have a car, Jennifer?
1: I do not. And in fact, I'm going to have to go and get my license soon. I look forward to seeing if I can actually pass this test after a few decades.
2: We look forward to reports of how you get on. What about you, Justin? We know that fuel prices are going to be a big factor in the midterms that are coming up in a few weeks. Are you seeing the cost of fuel for yourself going up?
0: I just want to make Jennifer feel seen that she's not alone. I got my license in my 40s. And actually, in my driving test, I crashed the car and the bloke still said I passed.
2: How is that possible?
0: Jennifer, there's hope for you. Well, it's a very interesting story. Actually, they've privatized driving tests in America. And so some businesses work by, you know, you form a reputation for always passing people, including blokes who crash their cars. This is a true story. Look, my life's the exact opposite of Jennifer's. I live in the United States. I live in the suburbs. I live just outside of Detroit, which used to be called Motor City. So the area I live in is designed for driving. I'd much rather join Jennifer and have a walk down to the local coffee shop and maybe hop on a bike. That sounds delightful. So, people here really notice. We do have a car, but actually, as gas prices have gone up, I've acquired two new things. I've acquired an electric car.
2: Okay.
0: And I acquired an electric bike. Because I get a little bit of exercise, a little bit of joy, and a little bit of savings, and that's a pretty good deal.
2: The other thing I wanted to talk to you about, and I'll go to Justin on this first, because with those fuel prices going up across the US, it's $6.45 a gallon. The Trump administration is weighing up a diesel export ban. About 65% of this exported fuel goes to Latin America. A large chunk of it goes to European nations like France, the UK, and Netherlands, and there's a lot of fears there about what impact it could have on the economy if President Trump goes ahead with this. When I was in the US just a couple of weeks ago, Justin, I mean, there was a lot of diesel vehicles on the street, so you could see why the Trump administration want to keep a lot of diesel at home.
0: Yeah. And Marjorie Taylor Greene said when she went to the most expensive shop she could find in California, it was $8.49. I also want to tell you that if we took the price of diesel in London right now and converted it to US dollars and gallons, it's $10.01.
2: Good point.
0: So the prices that the Americans are seeing and freaking out about in Europe would be regarded as a good deal.
2: But the problem is they're not used to those prices, are they?
0: They're not used to it. No. The president's idea of an export ban on diesel is absolutely bonkers. And it just shows he doesn't understand how diesel is made. So here's the thing. If we can't export diesel, then American producers, refiners, can't get a good price for their diesel. When a supplier can't get a good price for something, one of the things they do is cut back production. Mm-hmm. When you cut back production, it turns out that the way you make diesel is you pour crude oil in one end, and what comes out at the other end is a little bit of diesel, a little bit of gasoline, a little bit of fuel, of jet fuel. So we're going to pour less crude oil in. That'll create less diesel, but it'll actually create less gasoline, which is even more politically sensitive. So it's actually quite likely if he were to follow through on the dumbest of all possible policies, he would increase the price of gasoline, which is what most people use.
2: Yeah, let us see what happens there. President Trump often says things they don't always follow. It's Taking Stock on Business Daily from the BBC World Service today. I'm talking to Jennifer Pack, who, of course, is in China. We've learned is looking to maybe retake her driving test. And we've got Justin Wolfers, who is in Michigan in the US, who we have learned actually crashed his car on his driving test. Let's get to the heroes and villains of the week. Jennifer, what are your thoughts on this?
1: Because this week, China is celebrating its National Day. So back in 1949, this is when the People's Republic of China was founded by Mao Zedong. And for some people, he's a hero. For others, he's a villain. So he's got a complicated legacy. But recently, we found that young people in China, because of the sluggish economy here, are starting to be fascinated with Mao and Maoism again.
2: That is fascinating. And you've been reporting on that, haven't you? 50 years since Chairman Mao's death for NPR Radio there. And Justin, anybody who's grabbed your attention this week, either a hero or a villain?
0: Yeah, I've got, it's one who's both at the same time. And it's the global bond market. Oh. We've seen interest rates on government debt rise dramatically. And that's going to lead interest rates to rise around the world and throughout the economies of all of our countries. So it's a hero in one respect, which is it's raising an alarm. It's saying, look out, the amount of borrowing that governments, and particularly the US government, is doing looks to be maybe not so sustainable, maybe in need of repair. It's sending a message. There's a flare up in the sky, and it's up to each of us to read what that message is. That's what makes it a hero. It's also kind of a villain, because yours and my mortgage interest rates are determined based off of these bond yields. Folks who are already finding it hard to get by are going to see their mortgage rates rise. They're going to see their credit card payments rise. They're going to see their car payments rise. That makes it a villain. I think underneath it all, what we really have is a real villain, which is bad economic policy.
2: It's interesting. Both of you have had heroes and villains this week. The same thing or the same person. Just finally on the bond markets, because it is probably the most important financial story of the moment. Do you think people are going to take heed of the warnings that the bond markets are giving? Because they haven't up till now, have they, Justin?
0: Well, I think there's two different groups to think about. Are mums and dads paying a lot of attention to it? And I'll tell you, the real difficulty in the United States right now is the front page of every newspaper is full of so many different outrages. It's very hard to get the attention of regular voters. The other part, though, is that this is something that gets the attention of elites, including the White House. Basically, this means the interest bill the US government has to pay each year has just gone up dramatically. The White House's ability, therefore, to be able to afford the level of spending that it's been on a trajectory for, that's really fallen away. So people in financial markets are watching, people in government are watching, CEOs are watching, and it's the biggest business story. It may not yet have come through to Main Street.
2: Yeah, but as you said, the impacts are felt by everybody across the world, because as those bond prices go up, interest rates everywhere grow up. So thank you to Jennifer. Thank you to Justin as well. Jennifer, good luck with those driving lessons. I'm sure Justin could give you a few tips after his such a successful driving test. I want to say thank you for listening. Do subscribe, if you can, to the Business Daily podcast. Do try and give us a review as well. But that is it for this edition of Business Daily.
4: BBC World Service, and now history told by the people who were there. It's Witness History with me, Helen Ledwick, and I'm bringing you a voice from the BBC archives, a recording from 1948, which takes us all the way back to the siege of Ladysmith, a key moment in the Boer War in South Africa.
5: All of a sudden, we saw a lot of mounted troops streaming into Ladysmith between the hills. We gasped. We didn't know if they were friend or foe.
4: It's February 1900, and James Dalton is a bandsman in the 2nd Battalion Gordon Highlanders. He's one of thousands of British troops who've been under siege in the town of Ladysmith in southern Africa for nearly 4 months. They're surrounded, they're starving, and they're under constant attack.
5: Of course, the Boers were shelling us all through this siege with their long toms. 6-inch guns, which I believe were the biggest guns up till then to be made mobile.
4: We'll come back to the siege, but to understand how we got here, We need to rewind a few months to October 1899. For years, tensions have been growing between the British Empire and the Boers. Britain controls several colonies in southern Africa. The Boers are their neighbours, descendants of mainly Dutch settlers who, decades earlier, had formed two independent republics. The region is rich in diamonds and gold. Britain wants greater control over the republics. The Boers want to protect their independence. Negotiations fail. Both sides prepare for war. And then,
5: on the 12th of October, at 3 a.m, we were suddenly awakened by a bugle call.
4: Dalton has only recently arrived in Ladysmith, this garrison town in the British colony of Natal. Troops from across the British Empire have been gathering here, and he's sleeping on the floor of an overcrowded hut when a sergeant comes in with news.
5: Then he loudly read, "War is declared, and the enemy 5,000 strong has crossed the border into Natal." Up went a cheer from us all. What for, you may ask? Well, we thought Britain had been insulted.
4: It's the start of the Boer War, often known today as the South African War. Just weeks earlier, Dalton and his fellow musicians had been stationed in India, playing at parties and dances in the officers' club. Now, they're preparing for action.
5: I was a stretcher bearer, as all bandsmen were trained to be in those days, and I wore the Red Cross badge on my arm. But we were issued with a tremendous curved sword before we left India. Perhaps the Boers weren't considered civilized.
4: Well, Dalton is about to find out, because without any sword training, he's thrown into one of the first major battles of the war, Elandslagte.
5: Some Boer artillery shells burst among our widely extended ranks, but as yet not around my company. Here and there I saw men falling. I felt very curious but not frightened, because I could hear the whistle of bullets flying over and past me. Then men of my own company began falling here and there, and I was kept busy giving them first aid.
4: The British win the battle, but they soon lose their advantage.
5: After reorganizing ourselves, we returned to Ladysmith. In spite of our victory, the onrush of Boers invading Natal was now in full swing, and by October the 21st, we were completely surrounded.
4: The siege of Ladysmith begins. The town is encircled, and trapped inside are more than 13,000 British troops, along with more than 7,000 civilians. They know a British relief force is trying to reach them, commanded by General Sir Redvers Buller. Their orders are to stand firm until then.
5: Our main purpose was to hold Ladysmith and keep worrying the enemy so that they couldn't spare troops to stop Buller's army coming up towards us.
4: The British soldiers set up defensive positions on the hills around the town, and then the waiting begins.
5: Time was going on, and after about a month, perhaps less, our bread supplies had run out, and cattle meat was very scarce. So on to army biscuits. Very hard those days, and precious little fodder left for the artillery and cavalry horses. So to save the poor things from starving to death, they started killing them off to make up our meat ration.
4: 1 month turns to two. Food and medicine become more and more scarce. There's sickness, fever and dysentery. Then in January, the Boers launch a major assault on Ladysmith, and Dalton finds himself on the front line of the siege.
5: The Boers made one very determined attempt to capture Ladysmith, and my regiment was sent to Wagon Hill to reinforce the Devon and Manchester regiments, who greatly distinguished themselves that day. Well, Ladysmith survived that attack, and we settled down in our defences.
4: Meanwhile, General Buller's relief army is struggling to break through, and Dalton describes how the Boers try to undermine morale by signalling messages that exaggerate every British setback.
5: Of course, awful rumours got round that caused a new crime to be invented and read out to our garrison. Anyone heard creating despondency was to be severely punished.
4: By month four, the besieged troops are down to a daily ration of just 1¼ army biscuits.
5: We were so ravenous that it was 10 to 1 we'd eat all our biscuits for breakfast as soon as they were served out. And we used to spread our towels across our knees to make sure that not even a crumb was lost.
4: Food, or lack of it, is now an obsession.
5: I was strolling around the river bank near where cooking was done, and I come across Jock McIntosh, a fine big Highland piper of our regiment, sitting with his canteen full of jelly, made of blue starch, the ordinary stuff you use to wash clothes with.
4: The soldiers are so hungry, Dalton says, that they're eating jelly made of laundry starch.
5: Didn't my mouth water. I sat beside him, telling him what a good piper he was, and praising him all I could. But Jock just spooned away at his starch till his canteen was thoroughly cleaned out. And I don't mind saying that my talk wasn't so friendly to him after that.
4: On the 28th of February 1900, after 118 days under siege, Dalton spots those mounted troops riding into Ladysmith. And at first, he can't tell whose side they're on.
5: But soon we heard cheers echoing everywhere, and the enemy guns stopped firing. So we were relieved, and the Boers were scurrying away from Ladysmith. We were brought down from our hill positions, and I well remember that night when one of the officer's servants, who came in with a relieving force, gave a Turkish cigarette between me and another man. We carefully cut it in half, and I made a full-length cigarette with the aid of a piece of paper. That was my first smoke for months, and curious enough, it seemed just as welcome as food.
4: Ladysmith was one of three towns besieged during the Boer War, alongside Kimberley and Mafeking. The lifting of those sieges was celebrated across the British Empire, seen at the time as a major success after months of defeats. But the fighting was far from over, continuing for another 2 years and claiming tens of thousands of lives, including many black South Africans whose experiences were long overlooked. The war ended with the Boer Republics coming under British rule, shaping South Africa for generations to come. James Dalton, who served as a British Army bandsman with the 2nd Battalion Gordon Highlanders, made this BBC recording in 1948. Witness History was produced by me, Helen Ledwick.
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12: We're going to hear a couple of performances right now with the Dutch cellist Onur Bylsma. A couple of sonatas, one by Antonio Vivaldi, who was famous for his violin music, but we'll hear a cello sonata of his. Here's a cello sonata by a composer whose name is Domenico Gabrieli.

Honor Bijlsma performing on the cello, and Bob van Osperen performing on the organ. That's a sonata by Domenico Gabrieli, no relation to Giovanni or Andrea Gabrieli, who was born around 1659, lived till 1690. A sonata in G. My name is Peter Van de Graaff, and in just a little bit we're going to listen to all of the incidental music which Grieg composed for Bjørnstjerne Bjørnson's play, Sigurd Jorsalfar. Here right now is Honor Bijlsma with Hidemi Suzuki and Jacques Och performing together this G minor sonata by Antonio Vivaldi.

When we think of Antonio Vivaldi, we think of his violin concertos, although he wrote so much other music besides just that, including a number of cello sonatas. Anner Bylsma was the principal cellist. The secondary cellist was Hidemi Suzuki. Jacques Auch played the harpsichord. And that G minor Vivaldi sonata. Something very different from the Vivaldi coming up in just a moment. It's by Edvard Grieg. Stay tuned for that. Here is something by Domenico Gabrielli. And by the way, if you think, oh, it must be the Andrea Giovanni Gabrielli family, it's actually spelled differently because there are two L's, Gabrielli. He was a Bologna-based composer and a cellist in the late 17th century, and this is a Richard Carr played by Anner Bylsma.

Music for solo cello by Domenico Gabrielli, a Ricercar played by Honor Bylsma. Here is all the music that Edvard Grieg composed for an 1872 production of a play by Bjørnstjerne Bjørnson, his friend, called Sigurd Jorsalfar, Sigurd the Crusader, about a 12th century king and warrior and explorer, and his brother as well. This is a performance by the London Symphony conducted by Per Dreyer, music of Grieg.

We've had the opportunity of hearing all of the music that Edvard Grieg composed to accompany a play which had its premiere in 1872 in what was then Christiania, now Oslo, called Sigurd Jorsalfar, Sigurd the Crusader, about two 12th century kings, the brothers Sigurd and Øystein, one a warrior, an explorer, crusader, forever looking outside his own country, the other a stay-at-home administrator, lawgiver, builder. They represent the two elements of the Norwegian character, so strongly nationalistic music by Grieg. In that performance, Sjore Bjørkøy soloed, and the Oslo Philharmonic Chorus and London Symphony were conducted by Per Dreyer. Let's hear just a bit more by Grieg. He wrote so many wonderful songs, and this is one of them, The First Meeting, sung by Marianne Hirsti.

0: Marianne Hirsti sang that song by Edvard Grieg, the text by Bjørn Stjerne Bjørnson, who wrote the story of Sigurd Jorsalfar.
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0: This music is by Frederick Delius on Hearing the First Cuckoo in Spring.

very gentle music by Frederick Delius on Hearing the First Cuckoo in Spring. And that recording was made by Sir Neville Mariner and the Academy of St. Martin in the Fields. Here is some music of George Frederick Handel, which makes use of bird calls from two distinct birds, the cuckoo and the nightingale, and that is the subtitle of this organ concerto number 13 in F major. Peter Herford is the soloist, joined by the Concertgebouw Chamber Orchestra, and Joshua Rifkin is the conductor.

That was Peter Herford playing the organ with the Concertgebouw Chamber Orchestra of Amsterdam, directed by Joshua Rifkin. The recording not made in the Concertgebouw, however, but at the Bethlehem Church of Papendrecht, Holland. And that's an organ concerto number 13 in F by Handel. It is subtitled The Cuckoo and the Nightingale Concerto. And we're going to hear some variations on the theme of Handel, which he himself, by the way, used as a basis for some variations, by a contemporary of Beethoven. Then we're going to move into some music of Beethoven himself. But this is by Handel, arranged by Sir Thomas Beecham. It's a dance called a hornpipe, and Sir Thomas also conducts.

Well, that last little tune is not by Handel, but by Thomas Arne, of course. A Hornpipe, an English sailor's dance, arranged by Sir Thomas Beecham from some music from a Handelian opera, and Royal Philharmonic was led by Sir Thomas Beecham. This was originally part of a harpsichord suite by George Frederick Handel, and he used the tune as the basis for variations. He called it the Harmonious Blacksmith Variations, but Mauro Giuliani, who was a contemporary and acquaintance of Beethoven and a great guitarist, wrote these variations on that tune, and they're played by Pepe Romero.

The tune might be familiar, but the variations probably not. That is a set of variations on a theme of Handel, which Handel called the Harmonious Blacksmith. As I mentioned before, he also used that himself as a set of variations. But those variations by Mauro Giuliani. Pepe Romero was the guitarist. Giuliani was a great guitarist in Vienna in the early 19th century, and while there he met Beethoven, so it's appropriate we hear this music of Beethoven. Beethoven regarded Handel as the greatest of all composers, after all. This is the String Trio No. 3, the Opus 9 No. 3 of Beethoven, with members of the Kodály Quartet.

When we think of Beethoven chamber string music, we think of the string quartets. But prior to writing his string quartets, he wrote some excellent string trios. And that was the third of them, the Opus 9, number 3. He was about 26 years old, 27 years old when he wrote that. We heard three members of the Kodai Quartet with a string trio of Beethoven. Here's a piano trio playing music of Beethoven with a singer as well. This is an arrangement made by Beethoven of an Irish song.

0: Renata Kramer and Siegfried Lawrence with a few instrumental players. And that's one of the many Irish folk song settings with which Beethoven did around 1810. That's called In Vain to This Desert.
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0: Appreciate your company. I'm Peter Van de Graaff, and I'm going to bring you some music by a couple composers named Johnson, after which we're going to turn to Dvorak, one of his symphonic poems. It's called The Hero's Song, and also that famous setting of the melody from the New World Symphony, Going Home. And we'll hear some other things as well. Before we listen to a piano sonata by American Hunter Johnson, here's something which is by Robert Johnson, who was an English composer who was a Shakespearean contemporary, so late 16th century is when he flourished. Don't know his exact birth and death dates. Here is a piece which is often associated with Christmas because of Christmas words, but it's not necessarily a Christmas piece, Greensleeves, performed by the Baltimore Consort.

The Baltimore Concert and Greensleeves is set by John Johnson. This composer was born in North Carolina in 1906. His name is Hunter Johnson. And we're going to listen to a piece that she wrote in Rome. And let me quote the composer. "I write this amid the rotting splendor of Rome, but all the time my spirit was teeming defiantly with America." 1934, music by Hunter Johnson, played by Ramon Salvatore.

Piano Sonata by the American composer Hunter Johnson from 1933, Ramon Salvatore, pianist. This is by the African-American 19th century composer Francis Johnson.

Bingham's Cotillion by the 19th century African-American composer Francis Johnson, played by Chestnut Brass. We now have the opportunity of hearing the very last orchestral work by Antonín Dvořák. He wrote this after he returned from the United States, having written his New World Symphony, American String Quartet, and other works. It's called The Hero's Song. It's a symphonic poem. And one might expect there to be some kind of a story told here, but the composer never specified any particular program, any narrative in this work. Interestingly, it was first conducted by Gustav Mahler in Vienna in 1898. Here it is with the Royal Scottish National Orchestra, Neeme Järvi the conductor, The Hero's Song by Dvořák.

The Very Last Orchestral Work by Antonín Dvořák, and the rarely heard symphonic poem called The Hero's Song. The Royal Scottish National Orchestra was directed by Neyma Järvi. It was just a few years before he composed that he wrote his great New World Symphony, and this, famously, has been arranged from the second movement of that. It is commonly known as Goin' Home, and here it is performed by a group called Cantus.

male chorus or male group, Cantus, singing that arrangement of the slow movement of Dvorak's New World Symphony, given the words "going home." Let's hear a little more by Antonín Dvořák, who in 1878 had his real breakout composition, the Slavonic Dances, Opus 46. Let's listen to the fifth of those eight dances in a recording made by the Atlanta Symphony Orchestra, conducted by Yoel Levy.

one of the Slavonic Dances, Opus 46. And I have to specify the Opus 46 because of the popularity of that piece. There was a second set written, but that's from the first set, the Dance No. 5 by Antonin Dvorak. Yoel Levy led the Atlanta Symphony Orchestra. We have time for another Czech dance. This is from 1929 by Bohuslav Martinů, and it's one of his seven Czech dances. Radoslav Kvapil plays.

0: The fifth of seven Czech dances from 1929 by Bohuslav Martinů, as recorded by pianist Radoslav Kvapil.
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0: I'm Peter Van de Graaff here with the mostly serious music, but we're going to begin with a piece by Gilbert and Sullivan called Here's a Man of Jollity from Yeoman of the Guard.

Here's a man of jollity from the Yeoman of the Guard of Gilbert and Sullivan. Sir Malcolm Sargent conducted the Glyndebourne Festival Chorus. And Sir Malcolm again conducting here, again from Gilbert and Sullivan. As we turn to more serious music, this is from the Gondoliers. I am a courtier grave and serious.

0: once sleep, twice sleep, once sleep, twice sleep. 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
1: Capital.

Sir Malcolm Sargent conducting there from The Gondoliers by Gilbert and Sullivan. That's a quintet. I Am a Courtier Grave and Serious. I'm Peter van de Graaff here with Serious Music. We'll hear the Serious Symphony of Berwald, the Serious Variations of Mendelssohn. We have two Serious Melodies here for violin and orchestra by Sibelius. Cantique and Devotion are the two titles. Christian Tetzlaff solos with the Danish National Symphony, Thomas Dausgaard conducting.

Christian Tetzlaff violin, the Danish National Symphony under Thomas Dausgaard's direction. Music by Sibelius. He actually wrote that after the violin concerto. Two serious pieces. From there to a set of serious variations, Opus 54 by Mendelssohn. This is pianist Murray Pariah.

What is sometimes described as the most often played of Mendelssohn's solo piano works. They gave it a French title, Variations Sérieuses, the Serious Variations, is Opus 54 set. And a performance there by pianist Murray Pariah, a theme and 17 continuous variations. More serious music from the Serious Variations to the second of two little serious pieces for trumpet, piccolo, oboe, clarinet, and saxophone by Silvestre Revueltas.

Thomas Stevens and Friends, with the second of two little serious pieces by Silvestre Revueltas. That's a waltz tempo. We have been hearing lots of serious pieces, and we have one more. This is by a Swedish composer with a very German name. His parentage was German. Franz Berwald, born in 1796, lived to 1868. Berwald composed actually five symphonies. Only four of them are numbered, and this is often referred to as the Symphony No. 1. Interestingly, it's the only one of Berwald's symphonies which were ever performed in his lifetime. And apparently it was a very bad performance, under-rehearsed, and it did nothing to advance his cause. Here is the Royal Philharmonic Orchestra, Ulf Björlund conducting, and the Serious Symphony, the first symphony of Franz Berwald.

That was music by the 19th century Swedish composer, who was really only discovered in the early part of the 20th century, Franz Berwaltz. He has four numbered symphonies, and that is the first of them. He wrote them all about the same time, 1842 to 1845. But as I mentioned before, we heard that work. That was the only symphony which was performed in his own lifetime. It's called the Sirius Symphony. And the Royal Philharmonic Orchestra was directed by Ulf Björlin. This is Ton Koopman performing an invention of Bach, the number 7.

0: That was harpsichordist Ton Koopman from his recordings of all the inventions, two-part inventions and three-part sinfonias of Bach. We heard the two-part invention number 7.
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0: Good morning. Today's numbers show employers adding very few jobs. Wages have been going up, but not as fast as prices are, and the cost of borrowing money is rising too. We have an overview of the economy on Morning Edition from NPR News. There was so much Supreme Court activity this summer, you'd be forgiven for thinking this year's term started early. I'm Steve Inske.
1: And I'm Michelle Martin. Nina Totenberg gives us a preview of the major cases on the docket. Also, an experimental satellite is testing whether data centers can operate in space, and the Dance Theater of Harlem is performing its famed version of Firebird for the first time in decades. It is Friday, October 2nd. On this day in 1967, Thurgood Marshall became the first black justice on the Supreme Court. News is next.
2: Live from NPR News in Washington, I'm Corva Coleman. In its latest employment reports, the Labor Department says only 29,000 jobs were created last month. That is far fewer than was expected. Cornell University students gathered last night in Ithaca, New York. They're outraged at what many say was the mishandling of a rape case in 2024. New York Governor Kathy Hochul has appointed a special prosecutor to investigate. NPR's Brian Mann has more.
3: Hochul says she lost confidence in the local DA, Matthew Van Houten, so Attorney General Letitia James will take over the probe. At a gathering last night, Cornell senior Victoria Campos said students are angry at the local DA, at their university, and at campus police for their treatment of the alleged victim, a former student.
4: I was thinking about her last night before bed. I am just sending her a lot of support. I can't imagine how difficult it is.
3: Local authorities dropped the woman's case 2 years ago. Despite her statement to campus police that she was raped, she said in a civil lawsuit filed last month that she was drugged and raped by seven male students. Brian Mann, NPR News, Ithaca, New York.
2: The U.S. Postal Service says it'll take extra steps to make sure mail-in ballots for the midterm elections are delivered on time. NPR's Hansi Lo Wong reports.
5: When there's a federal general election, the U.S. Postal Service rolls out what it calls extraordinary measures for mail-in ballots. For this year's midterms, USPS says it plans to speed up delivery of ballots beginning a week before Election Day. And starting October 24th, some post offices may extend their opening and closing times by a half hour and set up lines or drive-through lanes just for voters who want to get a free manual postmark for their mail-in ballot. This plan comes weeks after the Supreme Court blocked the Trump administration from using USPS to carry out mail-in voting restrictions for the midterms. Many voting rights advocates are still concerned about last-minute voters getting their ballots rejected because of late postmarks. To make sure your ballot gets a postmark on the same day you mail it, USPS recommends going to a post office and asking for one. Hansi Lo Wong, NPR News.
2: Saudi Arabia says it has handed over the co-pilot of a Fly Dubai passenger jet to the United Arab Emirates. The pilot of the plane says the co-pilot stabbed him and tried to crash the jet before he was overpowered by passengers. The Israeli government says the co-pilot was radicalized. Philip Mudd served in the CIA and FBI. He says people want to know what motivated the incident this week, but investigators are trying to find out if there is any other danger.
6: The public wants to know why, what just happened, and the investigators want to know whether there's another who. That is, the first question an investigator has might not be motivation. It's, did anybody know? Did anybody else participate? Are there people in a chat room, for example, who might do the same thing? Mitigating threat is the first question, not figuring out motive. So they're working on mitigating threat.
2: He spoke to NPR's Morning Edition. This is NPR.
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8: Good morning. This is regional news coverage from the WFIU news team. I'm George Hale. State utility regulators approved new rates for customers of Indianapolis area electric utility AES Indiana in June, but after a staff shakeup this summer, regulators voted to revisit the case. Customers will likely pay the new higher rate before the state completes its review. The commission agreed in September to review the AES utility rate increase. Now they've laid out a plan for that review. It will consider whether two issues affect the utility's costs, a Google data center plan for Monrovia, and the purchase of AES parent company by a group of multinational investors, which includes BlackRock. Here in Bloomington, Sigma Nu is now the fifth fraternity to be placed on cease and desist by Indiana University. Our Carl Templeton has more.
9: Sigma Nu is now the fifth fraternity to be placed on cease and desist during September. According to the IUPD Daily Crime and Fire Log, hazing with a substantial risk of bodily injury took place at Sigma Nu on September 20th. The case is being referred to university officials for review. When organizations are placed on cease and desist, they must stop all organization activities and disband until further notice. IU also suspended Sigma Nu in 2017 for alcohol violations and hazing.
8: Carl Templeton reporting. The IU Cinema horror film series Friday Night Frights continues this evening with the screening of Canadian filmmaker David Cronenberg's Dead Ringers. Director of IU Cinema and programming team lead Alicia Cosma says the cinema's longstanding series is about exposing audiences to the expansive nature of horror films.
10: It allows filmmakers to be more creative, more boundary pushing, to delve into more interesting ideas, to kind of confront contemporary like issues, fears, paranoias in ways that can be, I think, really intellectually stimulating.
8: Cosma says the films typically have inexpensive budgets, which gives filmmakers more creative freedom in screenwriting and production.
10: Some of our most interesting filmmaking, both aesthetically, formally, and also intellectually, happens in horror films. And so I don't think that we should foreclose engaging with them, like on an artistic, intellectual, or like academic level, just because they're genre films.
8: Cosma says the cinema has specific criteria when deciding what horror films to include in the series. The goal is to demonstrate that there are multiple types of horror films. Tickets to the film series are available online. For WFIU News, I'm George Hale.
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0: It's Morning Edition from NPR News. I'm Michelle Martin.
1: And I'm Steve Inskeep. Good morning. American consumers are heading toward the holiday season with their budgets not quite adding up.
0: Inflation is up, meaning people have to pay more for things they need or want to buy. But wages have grown less than inflation, meaning that many people who pay more also have to borrow more. And interest rates are up, meaning the borrowing costs more.
1: Those are the trends as we receive the government's latest update on the job market, which was not very impressive. NPR's Scott Horsley brings it all together for us. Scott, good morning. Welcome back.
2: Good morning, Steve.
1: Okay, the job market didn't look so great. Hiring slowed. What are the numbers?
2: Yeah, the U.S. employers added just 29,000 jobs last month. That's weaker than forecasters were expecting. And job gains for both July and August were revised down by a total of 60,000. The updated figures now show a net loss of jobs during the month of July. We're still not seeing a massive number of layoffs across the economy, but most industries just aren't doing a lot of hiring either. Sarah House, who's a senior economist at Wells Fargo, says the job market's kind of inching along in low gear.
3: You're seeing some modest hiring. The good news is you're not seeing a lot of layoffs, but it's really hard if you are one of those workers who loses their job or you're new to the labor force or maybe coming back. There's just not a lot of turnover, so it makes it harder to get your foot in the door right now.
2: One way to measure the strength of the job market is look at what's happening with wages. And in September, average wages were up just 3% from a year ago. That's a slowdown from the previous month. And, you know, in recent months, wage gains have not been keeping pace with rising prices. So the typical worker is losing some buying power month after month.
1: Okay, so what is the deal with inflation then?
2: Yeah, it's still high, although not quite as high as it had been. This week, the Commerce Department released its inflation scorecard for August. That's the one that the Federal Reserve watches most closely. And it showed prices in August were up 3.4% from a year ago. Of course, rising gas prices are a big part of that. If you strip out energy and food, inflation was a more modest 3%. But that's still well above the target that the central bank has. A couple of weeks ago, the Fed raised its benchmark interest rate in an effort to tamp down inflation. Rebecca Venter, who monitors interest rates at Vanguard, says investors are now wondering how much higher borrowing costs are likely to go.
4: The Fed has come on pretty strong, reaffirming its commitment to bring inflation back to its 2% target. Now the question is, if growth is strong, if inflation is pretty sticky, where do rates need to go for that goal to actually be met?
2: Of course, the Fed sets short-term interest rates. Long-term rates are set by the bond market, and they've been going up at a pretty rapid clip. The yield on 10-year treasuries is up around 5.25% right now. That's pushing up borrowing costs for everybody else. The average rate on a 30-year mortgage this week, for example, was just under 7.25%.
1: Wow, and that's going to keep a lot of people stuck in homes they might otherwise consider selling. What is pushing borrowing costs up so much?
2: Yeah, it's a variety of factors. Part of it is that stubborn inflation, which makes lenders demand a bigger return. Lenders are also concerned about the size of the federal debt. It's ballooned to $40 trillion, double what it was 9 years ago. And there's more competition for credit now because big tech companies are borrowing a ton of money to bankroll their artificial intelligence boom. Finally, you've also got consumers who are stretched thin. Mike Reed is head of U.S. economics at RBC Capital Markets. He notes that personal spending jumped almost a full percentage point last month, but personal income rose much more slowly.
5: When you become reliant on credit to fuel your spending, there's an increasing risk that the Fed hikes are going to start to bite sooner rather than later.
2: Now, so far, consumer spending has held up pretty well. But as we've talked about this morning, the job market is not generating enough wage growth to keep up with these rising prices. That means some people are having to borrow money to narrow that gap, and the cost of borrowing money is going up and up and up.
1: Okay. NPR's Scott Horsley, thanks so much for your insights.
2: You're welcome.
0: Let's dig deeper on these numbers with Mark Zandi. He is the chief economist at Moody's Analytics, which advises corporations and financial institutions on business risks. Mark, good morning. Welcome back.
6: Good morning, Michelle.
0: So as we just heard from Scott Horsley, this is a sobering jobs report. What do you make of it?
6: Yeah, I think that's right. There's nothing redeeming in the report. The job gain during the month was very modest. We saw downward revisions to previous months. In fact, with those revisions, we lost jobs in the month of July. We're seeing unemployment. You know, it's still low. That's good, but it ticked higher in the month. That's not great. And probably the most significant thing is wage growth. You know, that's really, you know, key for people's financial situation. It's growing, but the rate of growth is steadily slowing, and it's now below the rate of inflation. So people's after-inflation purchasing power is declining, and I think that goes a long way to explaining why people feel pretty bad about the economy.
0: You know, it's not just that the job numbers were weak for September, but they were also revised downward for July and August. 60,000 fewer jobs were gained in those 2 months than previously thought. So this downward trend is, in fact, sharper than was originally thought. How concerned are you about that?
6: Yeah, that is concerning. I mean, these numbers, they go up, they go down, they go all around month to month. There's just a lot of volatility in the data. You know, there's measurement issues, methodological issues, survey issues. So we can't read too much in any given month. And the weakness this month probably is overstated. But if you kind of look over the past 3 months, say over even the past year, you know, you get a better sense of what is really going on. And, you know, it's not good. I mean, we're not creating a lot of jobs. The other thing I'd point out is, if not for the healthcare sector, we would be creating no jobs. There would be no job growth over the past year. And I'll take the jobs in healthcare. I mean, that's important to every community across the country, and it employs people with all kinds of skills, low skill, high skill, middle skill. But at the end of the day, that's not a healthy job market when we're relying on one sector of the economy to drive the train.
0: Let's talk about bond yields for a minute before we kind of loop back to the big picture here, because this is the final big picture economic report before the election. So I want to hear your thoughts about that. But let's talk about bonds for a minute. The 10-year Treasury bond yield peaked at 5.34% on Thursday. That's the highest since 2002. So explain for people who don't follow this what that means and why that matters.
6: Well, it matters a lot if you owe money. I mean, if you have a credit card, you got a problem because rates are going up. If you have a home equity line of credit, you know, rates are going up. If you have a consumer finance loan. If you're a small business person and you've been borrowing from the bank at a prime rate, that rate's going up. So interest costs are rising for people who owe money. And then if you want to buy something that you need to borrow for, like a home or a car, you know, that's now a lot more expensive, and actually, I think, prohibitively expensive for most Americans. If home ownership doesn't seem like it's really at all possible at these mortgage rates. And then, of course, the higher rates put pressure on other businesses, and that affects their ability to expand, invest, and hire. And that ultimately reverberates back on the labor market and all of us. So there's lots of different channels through which the higher long-term interest rates and the Fed tightening impact the economy. And Michelle, you know, this is something that plays out over time. It's not going to, you know, hit us immediately next week, next month, but over the course of the next few quarters, next year, it's a real weight on the economy's ability to grow.
0: And what's your take on why this is happening? Is this mainly traceable to the U.S. war in Iran?
6: In my mind, yeah. I mean, you go back the day before the war started in late February, the 10-year Treasury yield, that's the benchmark yield we're focused on, was below 4%, and it's headed higher ever since. And, you know, it's very intuitive, right? I mean, the war starts, it pushes up, oil supplies are disrupted, oil prices rise, other prices for other commodities increase, and that generates inflationary pressures. The Fed has to respond to that by raising interest rates and signaling it's going to raise more, and that translates into higher long-term interest rates. So the proximate cause for all of this is the war. There's other factors, you know, our large budget deficit and debt is certainly playing a role, but I think at root here, it's the war.
0: And how are analysts like yourself, economists like yourself, sort of thinking about this or sort of forecasting around this? I mean, the president has said initially that this was going to be a very short-term sort of campaign, et cetera. It isn't. He's saying that, you know, oil prices are going to come back down as soon as the war is over, but it hasn't. So how are analysts like yourself thinking about this?
6: Well, a range of approaches. Some economists, Michelle, have actually thrown up their hands and said, you know, we just can't forecast this because it's, you know, so uncertain. The way we handle it is through scenarios, just consider different scenarios for how things could play out and try to assess what that means. But, you know, that goes to a broader point, and that is the uncertainty around all this is also contributing to higher interest rates because, you know, bond investors, you know, if they are unsure of what the world looks like in the future, they're going to say, hey, yeah, U.S. government, you got to pay me more to compensate for the fact that I just don't know what you're up to or where this is headed. And that's adding to the higher rates.
0: So you've told us before that this is a two-tiered economy. I mean, consumer spending has proven remarkably surprising to some sort of resilient. But you've pointed out that that's because this is a two-tiered economy, that people at the very high end, you know, high-end spenders can continue to spend. But people who are not at that are facing, you know, all these tailwinds that we've just been talking about. So then the question becomes, when does that trend really start to affect the overall economy?
6: Well, you're absolutely right. I mean, for folks, the well-to-do, people with high income, high net worth that own the stocks and are benefiting enormously from the run-up in AI stock prices, you know, they're fine. Their financial situation is probably as good as it's ever been, and they're outspending, and that's driving, you know, the overall trend because they account for such a large share of spending. But for most Americans, you know, for folks the in the bottom 80% of the income distribution, so most Americans, it's a real struggle. You know, they don't own stock to any consequence. Maybe some own 401k plans, but that's really on the margin. Many of those folks don't even own a home. So they're kind of stuck. You know, they've been hanging in there. You know, the unemployment rate is low, so they've got a job, but, you know, it's by their fingertips. And with if the war doesn't come to an end soon and we don't see inflation recede and interest rates recede, you know, they might not be able to hold on.
0: Any care to hazard a guess about how this is going to play out at the polls?
6: How can it not be, you know, hard on the Republicans, right? I mean, they're the incumbents, they're the party in charge, and things just aren't playing out like that. I'm sure they would like to see, certainly not in today's numbers.
0: That is Moody's Analytics Chief Economist, Mark Zandi. Mark, thanks so much.
6: Thanks, Michelle.

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10: 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I'm Steve Inskeep.
0: And I'm Michelle Martin. From its humble beginnings in a converted garage in 1969, Dance Theater of Harlem became an international sensation while defying stereotypes about what black dancers could do. At a time when nearly all touring dance companies were almost all white, founder Arthur Mitchell's approach was revolutionary, so inspiring that then-President Nelson Mandela invited them to perform in South Africa. But artistic excellence was not enough. Crippling debt forced the company into hiatus in the mid-2000s. After years of rebuilding led by former principal dancer Virginia Johnson, she passed the torch to Robert Garland, also a former principal with the company.
11: You have to pop it a little more. Pop, lock, and drop it. Pop, lock, and drop it.
0: I caught up with him during a stop on their tour in Washington, D.C. Today, they're returning to the African continent for the first time in three decades with a debut in Morocco. And the company is roaring back with a revival of their landmark production of Firebird.
11: There's a bit of a scandal, actually, when the ballet first
0: premiered.
11: Really? Yes, because a woman's tutu, a ballet tutu, typically goes a full circle around the woman's hips. And Jeffrey Holder removed the front, looking much like a bird.
0: And that role really requires incredible physicality.
11: Yeah, absolutely. And also, there are 16 maidens, there are 16 monsters. It's a huge cast.
0: It was first created in 1982, toured the world, but the company hasn't performed it in more than 20 years.
11: That's right.
0: Now, why is that?
11: You know, when getting to a moment where you're able to do something as large as Firebird takes some work. And on top of that, the costumes and the drops for the ballet, which were created by Jeffrey Holder, needed to be completely redone.
0: How did they do that? I mean, did they just take them apart piece by piece and reconstruct them piece by piece? How did they do that?
11: Well, the costumes were remarkably packed away, so they were pretty much sustained from when I danced it. However, most of it had been dry rot. And then even the lush Caribbean drops in the back of the stage also, Mr. Holder had to go into a football field and paint them himself.
0: Really? Are
11: yes,
0: you serious?
11: Absolutely, absolutely. That's how it was done back in the day. It's a wonderful spectacle in that sense that he jettisoned the Russian village and took us straight into the Caribbean.
0: You danced with the company for years.
11: Yes.
0: You became a principal with the company. What attracted you to that art form?
11: You know, I was a kid in the 70s in Philadelphia, and they came to perform in the city, and they did a dance to popular music that I knew that my mom would play, my father would play, my family. From that point, I was sold.
0: But the company has had its ups and downs. I mean, the company has been all over the world and then kind of went into
11: a brief hiatus.
0: The money wasn't there. It wasn't able to perform.
11: Yes, we had a challenging moment.
0: Why did that happen?
11: Well, you know, twofold. The company's trajectory as an organization was so fast and furious that Arthur Mitchell was always playing catch up in terms of what people wanted to see in terms of the big ballet company spectacle piece. And so sustaining that over time and not getting the funding that we always wanted to get was always a challenge, you know. But thanks be to God, we're back together again.
0: I wanted to ask about, you're touring some of your own choreography.
11: Yes, yes.
0: In return, mm-hmm. you create new dances to tunes by James Brown and
11: yes.
0: Aretha Franklin.
12: I love you. And I love you.
0: What are you saying in this piece?
11: What had happened was I'd done a ballet that had gone over budget, you know. And even though I had a degree from Juilliard, they don't teach you how to go over budget.
0: Or to stay within budget.
11: Exactly.
0: Okay.
11: And so Arthur Mitchell came and said, you know, the next ballet, young man, is going to be lights and tights, lights and tights. That's all you get. And so I went to him and I said, you know, Mr. Mitchell, I'm really thinking about doing something to James Brown and Aretha Franklin. It's the music I grew up with, music I'm comfortable with. The Dancer Harlem had a history, you know, of dancing to popular music. But the most wonderful part of that was that he was like, oh, okay, hold on. He picks up his phone, he dials, and he says, hi, Aretha. I have a young man here that wants to use your music for a ballet. Great. Thank you. And she hangs up. And then he dials up James Brown. It's like, hi, James. It's Arthur. You know. So we were able to get the music rights. And it was my first hit, to be perfectly honest.
0: That's hilarious.
11: And it was great for me, though, because it also was a great combination, again, of my ballet side and my culture.
0: Also, excuse me, calling up Aretha Franklin and James
11: Brown. Exactly. Yes.
0: Yes.
11: You're it was
0: like,
11: amazing.
0: Wait, what?
11: Mm-hmm.
0: You were nice enough to let us sit in on a rehearsal,
11: mm-hmm.
0: and you referenced Arthur Mitchell and some of the feedback that you were giving the dancers.
11: You know why it was good? You weren't trying to get it over the top of your head. You were allowing it to be, right. Miss Mitchell always said that you have to be a little this way, because we're built a little that way. And
0: kind of a subtle reference to the fact that, you know, a lot of African-Americans
11: yes.
0: sometimes have...
11: yes.
0: different body types than
11: absolutely.
0: Have been traditionally featured in ballet. How much of Arthur Mitchell's understanding of how the body should move fits into your vision for the company?
11: Oh, Arthur Mitchell redesigned the archetype of the ballerina. Even said that actually he realized that the archetype that had been in existence was something that was frail, soft, demure. And Arthur Mitchell grew up with women that were very, very powerful. And so he created a space where when you look around, you see people that look like you in an endeavor that heretofore people thought that Black people could not participate in, which was ballet.
0: And what is keeping you connected to this particular company? I mean, at this stage, you've been a principal dancer.
11: Yeah.
0: You've
11: yeah.
0: been a choreographer. You've choreographed
11: yeah.
0: works for major companies mm-hmm. all around the world.
11: Yeah. Yeah.
0: you could be a resident choreographer anywhere.
11: You know,
0: what keeps you going and committed to this?
11: What keeps me going is passing the torch, you know, the information, because we're vast. We're not just a ballet organization. We're an American organization. You know, we are a Black American organization. We hold so much culture within our organization, within our dancer body, you know, they learn something new every day.
0: Robert Garland, the artistic director of Dance Theater of Harlem, which is on tour now. Robert Garland, thank you so much.
11: Thank you, Michelle.
0: This is NPR News.
13: 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That's after recent electoral gains for the far right and the far left. 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That echoes a past that led to the rise of fascism almost a century ago. Is history repeating itself? That story on the next All Things Considered from NPR News.
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17: Live from NPR News in Washington, I'm Dave Mattingly. Hiring in the U.S. slowed in September. The Labor Department says employers added 29,000 jobs during the month, fewer than economists were expecting. NPR's Scott Horsley says the nation's unemployment rate inched higher to 4.2%.
18: Hiring in September was weaker than forecasters had expected, and job gains for July and August were revised downward. Restaurants and retailers continue to add jobs in September, but at a lackluster pace. Financial services and government both cut jobs during the month. The unemployment rate rose slightly in September as several hundred thousand people joined the workforce, but the jobless rate is still low by historical standards. Average wages were up 3% from a year ago. That's a smaller annual gain than the previous month, and probably not enough to keep pace with rising prices. Workers' buying power has been eroding for much of the year as inflation has outpaced pay increases. Scott Horsley, NPR News, Washington.
17: Borrowing money to buy a home in the U.S. is more expensive. Freddie Mac says long-term mortgage rates are at their highest level in almost 3 years. The average 30-year fixed-rate mortgage has risen to nearly 7.3%. NASA says four astronauts have arrived at the International Space Station following yesterday's launch aboard a SpaceX rocket. The four will be there for 6 months. This is NPR News.
19: Good morning. This is regional news coverage from the WFIU News team. I'm George Hale. Liliana Young is running for Bloomington City Council at large in 2027. Young says she wants to focus on making housing more affordable and addressing development in Bloomington.
20: I hope people can understand that I am genuinely serious about being part of making a better Bloomington and a better Indiana.
19: Young says she wants to change the city's zoning laws to make it easier to build smaller housing units on unused portions of larger lots. Young previously ran for Indiana House District 61. She cannot formally file her candidacy until January 6th. The municipal election is November 2nd, 2027. 5 sixth grade students in Highland Park Elementary School received threatening social media messages last weekend from accounts impersonating classmates. According to police, the messages contained death threats, slurs, and graphic language. Police are investigating the messages, and additional security has been added at the school, according to an email from the school corporation. No threats were made against the school itself, according to the email. The school corporation is encouraging parents and guardians to talk with their children about reporting threatening or concerning messages to trusted adults. State utility regulators approved new rates for customers of Indianapolis Area Electric Utility AES Indiana in June, but after a staff shakeup this summer, regulators voted to revisit the case. Zach Castle reports customers will likely pay the new, higher rate before the state completes its review.
21: The commission agreed in September to review the AES utility rate increase. Now, they've laid out a plan for that review. It will consider whether two issues affect the utility's costs: a Google data center project planned for Monrovia, and the planned purchase of AES's parent company by a group of multinational investors, which includes BlackRock. The commission scheduled a hearing for next March. They say the schedule goes beyond when AES's new rates will take effect.
19: Zach Castle reporting. It's WFIU News.
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0: This is Morning Edition from NPR News. I'm Michelle Martin.
10: And I'm Steve Inskeep. The Supreme Court starts hearing oral arguments again on Monday. The court's docket includes big cases on religion, semi-automatic weapons, climate change, immigration, and probably election law. NPR legal affairs correspondent Nina Totenberg has a preview.
2: It used to be that the first Monday in October marked the beginning of a new Supreme Court term. And that's still true, technically. But in fact, the formerly quiet summer months after the court finishes its opinions in all argued cases, that quiet period, for all practical purposes, no longer exists. Indeed, as Georgetown University law professor Stephen Vladeck observes, the number of emergency appeals has ballooned during the Trump administration, at the same time that fully briefed and argued cases have dropped precipitously over the years.
22: Now we have twice as many full court rulings on emergency applications as we have on the merits docket, and that is a very new phenomenon.
2: The difference is that decisions on the emergency docket are rendered quickly with little briefing, no oral arguments, and ultimately little or no explanation of the ruling. In contrast, a decision on the merits is typically worked on for months after full briefing and lengthy oral arguments. Of late, the court seems to be making an effort to offer some limited explanations of its emergency docket rulings, but lower court judges, both liberal and conservative, complain that isn't enough to provide them with adequate guidance. So let's look at the cases that the court's scheduled to hear in the coming weeks. The opening case involves climate change and whether state and local governments can sue energy companies for allegedly deceiving the public about the damaging effects of fossil fuels. Deepak Gupta teaches at Harvard Law School and practices law in Washington, D.C.
23: The theory is that the energy company defendants deceived the public for many years, telling the public the opposite of what the company's own scientists knew and the local cost of that deception.
2: That said, most court observers see this case as an uphill battle for environmentalists. Perhaps the biggest case of the term so far, in terms of ripple effects, involves religion, a subject on which the court's conservative supermajority has dramatically changed legal doctrine. Indeed, for the better part of a century or more, the Supreme Court emphasized the First Amendment's separation of church and state, and to a lesser extent, the right to the free exercise of religion. At the current conservative court, however, things have changed dramatically. Here's Michigan State University law professor Frank Ravitch.
24: It's literally the opposite of what the law was not that long ago, and it is just a complete shift.
2: The court may, in fact, be on the verge of requiring taxpayers to fund religious schools that discriminate against LGBTQ students. At issue is a Colorado law that provides universal preschool kindergarten programs that are open to all students, regardless of race, ethnicity, religious affiliation, sexual orientation, or gender identity. St. Mary Catholic Parish in Littleton, Colorado, wants the state funding guaranteed in the universal pre-K law, but it does not want to admit LGBTQ students or students with LGBTQ parents. The parish maintains such admissions would violate its rights to the free exercise of religion. The court's conservative supermajority has, in multiple cases, ruled in favor of religious exemptions from generally applicable laws. Until now, however, the court has never said that religious schools are entitled to full taxpayer funding. But given the current court's view,

0: mushrooms. More immediately, the probability is that, like it or not, and they don't like it, the justices will be drawn into the election. It's unclear what efforts the Trump administration may take to influence voting procedures. Democrats have a battalion of lawyers lined up to deal with problems on the ground, whether it's moving polling places at the last minute or ICE agents stationed near polling places. But if there are serious voting problems, they will likely end up at the Supreme Court on the emergency docket. Nina Totenberg, NPR News, Washington.
1: There is now a satellite in space that can run artificial intelligence. It launched yesterday and belongs to Google, which is a financial supporter of NPR. NPR's John Ruhrich reports the satellite is part of a research project to pave the way for orbiting data centers.
2: The project is called Suncatcher, and the idea is to harness the sun's nearly unlimited and free energy to run data centers in space. Travis Beals runs the project.
3: Solar is the best way, really, to power things. And it turns out the best way to tap into solar power may actually be in space.
2: Google and other companies are looking into the sci-fi sounding concept of space-based data centers because demand for AI is skyrocketing. The industry's supply of computational power can't keep up. Plus, there are energy constraints here on Earth and growing political opposition to data centers. As with many things that have to do with space, though, it's complicated. Google's satellite has four AI chips on it that they've deployed in data centers on Earth. Now they'll test them in space. But one problem is that chips get hot.
4: And that's, on Earth, not as much a problem.
2: Brandon Lucia is a professor of electrical and computer engineering at Carnegie Mellon University.
4: You can push water through the system, or you can blow air over the components and they'll cool off. In space, though, all you have is radiation.
2: Google is going to use radiator panels to wick the heat away, but it says it can only run the chips in the satellite for 15 minutes at a time before pausing to let them cool. Eventually, Google hopes to launch constellations of similar satellites to form floating data centers. Each satellite will have dozens of chips, and they'll communicate by laser, which is fast, but the distances are long, so there will be latency, a challenge to ponder. Also, how do you fix a broken data center in space? Travis Beals again.
3: People need to know that this is a moonshot. It's going to take a long time.
2: He says it will not be a straightforward journey.
3: I'm sure we'll have some surprises along the way. And if we didn't, in fact, I would say that probably means we're not being aggressive enough.
2: Google plans to launch two more satellites next year to test the laser communication system. John Ruhrich, NPR News.

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1: Good morning, I'm Michelle Martin. Mike Tomlin was the Super Bowl winning head coach of the Pittsburgh Steelers for almost two decades. It turns out he had another job, Minecraft architect. Tomlin first discovered the game 12 years ago when his kids couldn't stop playing it. They started building a city together. As his kids grew, they played the game less, but he kept with it. He launched a YouTube channel this week showing off what has become a sprawling metropolis, including, quote, an appropriate number of public restrooms. It's Morning Edition.
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1: It's Morning Edition from NPR News. I'm Michelle Martin.
3: And I'm Steve Inskeep. Good morning. San Francisco is keeping its flock cameras. The city says surveillance helped to reduce car crimes. Greg Rosalski looked into this for NPR's Planet Money newsletter.
4: We compared San Francisco police data for January through August of this year with the same months in 2022. Car thefts are down almost 59%. Car break-ins, they're down more than 82%.
5: One of the most important factors was the introduction of technology.
4: That's San Francisco District Attorney Brooke Jenkins. In March 2024, San Franciscans voted to make it easier for the police to use drones and surveillance cameras. That same month, the police began installing license plate readers made by Flock Safety.
5: What the license plate reader cameras have absolutely done, and we do have proof of that, is given the police the ability to catch people who have engaged in crime.
4: Flock cameras photograph passing vehicles and use AI to scan their plates and capture other details like make and model or even bumper stickers. It puts it all in a searchable database. The police say this high-tech system has been instrumental in reducing crime. However, there were many other changes over the last few years in San Francisco. They got a new DA who was more aggressive on crime. The police stepped up patrols in tourist spots known for car break-ins. So how much credit does Flock actually deserve for the drop in car crime? There's actually not much rigorous research on the effect of Flock on crime. The most ambitious study so far is one by University of South Carolina crime researchers Scott Morgos and Ian Adams. Here is Adams.
6: What we find is that motor vehicle theft drops by about 11% in aggregate in the first year as agencies adopt that technology.
4: That estimate comes from comparing crime trends in more than 200 police jurisdictions that adopted Flock with those that didn't. This is just one study, and it hasn't yet been peer-reviewed. That said, the study backs up some of the claims made by San Francisco leaders. Chad Marlowe, he's not convinced. He's with the American Civil Liberties Union, and he leads a campaign called Get the Flock Out. He portrays this technology as helping to create a sort of dystopian surveillance state, one that can record people's movements whether or not they're suspected of a crime.
7: So it can be used to go after any vulnerable group or any group that the government agency that controls the data or can access the data wants to go after. And we've seen that.
4: There have been many reports of abuse of the Flock system around the nation, from improper searches, including officers using it to stalk ex-girlfriends, to unauthorized data sharing with federal immigration enforcement. Flock says it's adding new safeguards, including automatically suspending users whose searches meet criteria for abnormal use. This week, the San Francisco mayor announced he was tightening rules too. And District Attorney Jenkins, she's announced she's pushing for state legislation to make misuse of this data a crime.
5: I didn't want to see us lose the opportunity to use this technology.
4: San Francisco leaders are betting it can keep Flock's crime-fighting benefits while putting stronger safeguards in place that prevent abuse. Greg Rosalski, NPR News.
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0: It's Morning Edition from NPR News. I'm Steve Inskeep.
1: And I'm Michelle Martin. Good morning. Since the 2024 presidential election, there has been a surge in Democratic voter turnout, especially among Black voters in the South. NPR's Stephen Feller joins us to talk about how that increased turnout could shape key races next month. Good morning, Stephen.
2: Good morning.
1: So why is turnout higher?
2: You know, part of it is about opposition to President Trump and his agenda, but there's also a Supreme Court decision that weakened part of the Voting Rights Act. Before that ruling, over the last year and a half, we did already see a notable increase in people voting for Democrats and Black voters showing up in elections in particular. Then the court ruled in Louisiana versus Calais, which made it harder to prove that race is a factor in gerrymandering. That led to new maps in southern states like Florida and Tennessee, and failed efforts in Georgia and South Carolina. All of that turbocharged those voters' motivations. Ashley Kennedy Shelton, the founder of the Louisiana-based Power Coalition for Equity and Justice, they do nonpartisan civic engagement work, she said it definitely contributed to huge Black turnout in that state when there was a primary just a few weeks later, and called it, quote, personal for Black voters.
3: Everybody's spending more money on their electricity bills, their gas bills, their food bills. I mean, all of these different things are really personally impacting voters. And I think that, you know, for all the folks that used to say, I don't do politics, I think they realize that politics is absolutely doing them and they have to get involved. And we're seeing that increased involvement.
2: I mean, digging into the data elsewhere, you saw big turnout from Black voters and increased Democratic primary support in places like South Carolina, Mississippi, Georgia, Alabama.
1: So it's twofold. People are offended that they feel that there was an effort to kind of disenfranchise them, but also the basics, like how much things cost.
2: It's not just redistricting changes. You're right. I mean, Marcus Bass, I talked to him. He's the executive director of the North Carolina Black Alliance. He said he's also seeing signs of increased Black turnout there from folks who basically say, look, nothing feels great right now.
4: I think more and more we are finding across the state disaffected voters, individuals that feel that the political process has not improved their quality of life.
2: In North Carolina, there's a big state Supreme Court race, along with several U.S. House races that could change hands, including one explicitly targeted by Republicans through gerrymandering.
1: So it's a both-and situation. Increased Black turnout as kind of a reaction to what people see as an effort to limit their involvement. But these political maps, and so as you said, you know, people understanding that there's the politics affects their lives, but also these political maps that effectively limit Black voting power in some of these states. So what do we think is the net result?
2: You know, both people I spoke with told me you can't gerrymander a statewide race, and strategists I've spoken with point to places like the Georgia and Florida governor's races and a number of U.S. Senate races where increased Black voter participation can make a difference in this very Democrat-friendly political environment. North Carolina, for example, has one of the largest raw number of Black voters, Bass points out.
4: So when we think about the Senate race and this pendulum shift that is happening nationally, there's a good chance that there are a lot of other races down ballot and a lot of other races across the South that are going to be more competitive than what was initially thought.
2: There's been a lot of attention on Congress majorities running through the Midwest, but, you know, the South's got something to say, too.
1: That is NPR's Stephen Feller in Atlanta. Thank you, Stephen.
2: Thank you.
0: The cost of diesel is near all-time highs, about $6.40 a gallon on average. Now, when fuel prices go up, some people cut back on driving, but that is not an option for school bus drivers. Ray Solomon of Colorado Public Radio reports.
5: Twice a day, every day, school buses across the country are dispatched to bring kids to and from the schoolyard. About 9 out of 10 run on diesel fuel, like this one. In Jefferson County, Colorado, School District Transportation Director Nathan Reimer says the fleet is big.
6: We are, 393, I believe, so just shy of 400 buses.
5: They cruise through the suburbs, rumble up foothills, and wind along mountain roads, covering more than 20,000 miles a day and burning up a lot of diesel. And this year, diesel prices have spiked.
6: The spend we're doing this year is staggeringly higher than even last year.
5: That dramatic price jump is hitting school districts where it hurts, right in the transportation budget.
6: So we have started talking about, are there ways to kind of make our routes a little smarter if this continues on?
5: It's the same situation in school districts across the country, according to Peter Manella with the National Association of Pupil Transportation, and it's becoming a funding crisis.
7: They have to look at Do we take the team to the football game? Or do we let mom and dad do that? Do we have field trips to museums?
5: Reimer, with the Jefferson County District, hopes it doesn't come to that.
6: I didn't budget for a war in Iran to affect my diesel prices the way it did.
5: I mean, nobody can budget for an unforeseen war in Iran. But a tiny handful of school districts are better prepared for this moment.
8: Hello, kiddos.
5: In Boulder, Colorado, bus driver Jill Sellers takes kids to and from school in an electric bus.
8: Hello, hello, hello.
9: Hello.
8: Hello, how are you?
9: Good.
5: Sellers has been driving this bus, named Evie, what else, since 2020.
10: It's quiet and it has a lot of power.
5: It also, notably, does not run on diesel. And most school buses in Boulder don't either.
11: Our cost for diesel fuel expenditure so far this year is 12% down from where it was last year. I know, it's surprising.
5: That's David Self, the district's assistant transportation director, who says their buses run mostly on propane and unleaded fuel, with some electric buses in the mix too.
11: It is really diversified. It's something that we continue to work on.
5: It's a mix of fuel types they started building up about a decade ago. Not because of high diesel costs, but because the local community made a big climate push to cut carbon emissions. Insulation from runaway diesel prices turns out to be a side benefit.
11: We're far in front of the curve, so to speak, and we just need to stay that way.
5: Of course, for most districts, changing up the school bus fleet is hardly a solution to today's diesel crisis. After all, you can't just snap your fingers and put a new propane or e-bus on the road. And they're still a lot more expensive than your standard diesel. Boulder, like most districts that already have these buses on the road, got federal help. The 2021 infrastructure law set aside $5 billion for cleaner school buses. The Trump administration says it is reviewing that effort, calling it, quote, a disaster of wasteful spending.
12: Josh, are you in the last one?
5: For NPR News, I'm Ray Solomon on the bus in Boulder, Colorado.
8: Bye, Bella. Bye, Bye, Andy. Bye, Lucy. Bye, King.
0: It's Morning Edition from NPR News. Our theme music is inspired by B.J. Lederman. I'm Steve Inske.
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0: big money and sinking numbers. Can millions of dollars and thousands of ads counteract a president and his party with lights blinking red for the midterms? From WAMU and NPR in Washington, this is 1A. Hi, I'm Todd Zwillick. Today on 1A, we're live at New Hampshire Public Radio. And here in Concord, some hope for Republicans. Why are Democratic leaders sounding the alarm on an open Senate seat? And next door in Maine, voters say they're sick of big money. So how are they feeling about pay-to-play allegations involving Susan Collins? Plus, an epic flop while former special counsel Jack Smith was back on Capitol Hill, and the fearless work of student journalists in reopening the case at Cornell. We're in New Hampshire for the news roundup, and it's coming up right after these headlines.
1: Live from NPR News in Washington, I'm Korva Coleman. New York Governor Kathy Hochul says she has signed an executive order naming New York Attorney General Letitia James as a special prosecutor. James is going to investigate a reported case of a gang rape at Cornell University in 2024. Hochul says the university police did not turn over all the information about the case, and the local district attorney did not completely examine the facts of the case of what the woman reported.
2: She spoke to the police. She sat for hours and told them exactly what happened to her. And according to new reports, she could not have been clearer that she was 100% confident that she had been raped. Yet, shockingly, those words never made it into the account that the Cornell police sent to prosecutors.
1: Attorney General Letitia James says it will take time to examine the facts. She says she will bring criminal prosecutions if the evidence demands it. Stocks opened higher this morning after the Labor Department delivered a weaker-than-expected jobs report. NPR's Scott Horsley tells us the Dow Jones Industrial Average jumped about 260 points in early trading.
3: U.S. employers added just 29,000 jobs last month, far fewer than forecasters had predicted. Factories and construction companies added workers in September, but government and financial services cut jobs. Employment gains for July and August were also revised lower, and the unemployment rate inched up to 4.2%. Investors think the lackluster jobs report makes it less likely the Federal Reserve will raise interest rates later this month. The Fed raised its benchmark rate by a quarter point in September in an effort to curb stubborn inflation. Average wages in September were up just 3% from a year ago. That's probably not enough to offset rising prices, so workers' paychecks won't stretch as far as they used to. Scott Horsley, NPR News, Washington.
1: Ever since the 2024 presidential election, there has been a surge in Democratic voter turnout. That's been especially true among black voters in the U.S. South. As NPR's Stephen Fowler reports, voting groups expect that to continue this November.
4: A lot of the turbocharged turnout is driven by opposition to President Trump's agenda. The U.S. Supreme Court's decision this year that made it harder to prove race is a factor in the crafting of new partisan congressional districts has also been a motivating factor, too. Marcus Bass with the North Carolina Black Alliance.
5: I think more and more we are finding across the state disaffected voters, individuals that feel that the political process has not improved their quality of life.
4: Strategists say increased black turnout in the South could make a key difference in several governor and U.S. Senate races across the region. Stephen Fowler, NPR News, Atlanta.
1: On Wall Street, the Dow is now up more than 280 points. This is NPR. Big tech company OpenAI says it has now notified dozens of other companies of cases where OpenAI models got into their systems and human developers were not aware of it. OpenAI says none of these cases are as serious as the breach into a different AI company, Hugging Face. That breach happened this past summer. Two new islands have appeared off the coast of Indonesia's Krakatau volcano. Nina Rao reports this comes after a 25-hour eruption early last month.
6: The formations sit less than a mile off opposite sides of the volcano, almost on a straight line through the volcano's crater. That's according to Indonesia's geological agency, which said that both were discovered weeks after the eruption by mariners and volunteers who sailed through the area. While officials cannot definitively confirm the origin or composition of the islands, Their preliminary assessment said relatively fluid magma released during the eruption surfaced through an opening, and erupted material formed these two island-like mounds offshore. Last month's eruption disrupted thousands of flights as volcanic ash reached heights of 50,000 feet. For NPR News, I'm Naina Rao in Jakarta, Indonesia.
1: Weather forecasters have posted flood watches for eastern Texas this morning. Heavy rain has been fueled by the remnants of a hurricane that struck northern Mexico earlier this week. There are now concerns about the chances for dangerous flash flooding. 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
0: I'm Todd Zwillick, and it's the 1A Friday News Roundup. This week, we're live from New Hampshire Public Radio in front of a live studio audience. Yeah, today we're taking the temperature of the nation weeks ahead of the midterms. We're zeroing in on New England from here in New Hampshire to a critical Senate race in Maine. These races, well, they're high stakes, with a big role in shaping our government for 2027, and of course, along with it, the last 2 years of Donald Trump's presidency. What's driving voters now? The high cost of almost everything, that's what we call affordability, and its co-conspirator, the war in Iran. We've got some experts from here in New England and Roundup veteran Arthur Delaney joining us. And we have a live audience that you've already heard from to talk through it all, plus other big news of the week. Lauren McCauley is here. Lauren is the editor-in-chief at the Maine Morning Star. They're an independent, nonprofit, and nonpartisan news site covering state policy and politics and how they impact the lives of people in Maine. The Maine Morning Star is an affiliate of State's Newsroom. That's the nation's largest state-focused nonprofit news organization. That's a lot, but Lauren, we're glad you're here.
12: I'm so happy to be here.
0: So happy to have you. Josh Rogers is here, right here at New Hampshire Public Radio. He's the senior political reporter in this building. Hi, Josh.
13: Good morning.
0: And I already promised Arthur Delaney, friend of the Roundup and senior reporter at HuffPost, who made the trip to Concord with us for the show today. Hi, Arthur.
14: Hi, it's great to be here.
0: So glad to have you here, and the crowd is excited to see you as well, Arthur. They've already made that clear. As always, we want to hear from you this hour. You can email us your questions about the week's news, 1A at WAMU.org. Let's start right here in New Hampshire. And Josh, let's start with you. We're used to zeroing in on New Hampshire for presidential primaries, but it's pivotal in these midterms as well. Democrats, they've been getting more and more confident in the lead up to the elections. Some of the new numbers with an impact, not just here in New Hampshire, but everywhere. Let me give you a couple of polling numbers because they're big. The latest AP NORC poll has President Trump's approval rating down to 31%. That's bargain basement polling in most elections for a president. What does the picture look like from within the state right now?
13: Well, Democrats are hoping to make this election a referendum on Trump. The biggest race on the ticket is the open seat U.S. Senate race that pits Congressman Chris Pappas, who served four terms in Washington, versus John E. Sununu, who once held this seat, actually held it before Gene Shaheen, who's retiring. That's the big one. And, you know, the outcome there could affect races down the ticket as well. Well, we have an open seat race for Congress to fill the Pappas seat between Stephanie Sheen, Gene Sheen's daughter, and a businessman, Anthony DiLorenzo. That's another one. The Senate race, I mean, could be pivotal to partisan control, and it pits two very well-known and people who've been effective at getting elected in New Hampshire. And in John E. Sununu, we have somebody who's coming back after a time out of politics directly But his brother was governor for four terms and sort of kind of, you know, you could argue laundered the reputation of the family a bit. He was very popular or, you know, make Sununu relevant. Donald Trump wanted Chris Sununu to run. He's backing John Sununu in this race. John Sununu's not a Trump Republican from central casting. He's kind of a man out of time in a way. He was sort of a Paul Ryan, Phil Graham, fiscal conservative, big ideas Republican.
10: Which can still play in New Hampshire, apparently.
13: We'll see how well
10: it plays.
13: So, I mean, but he's not really running on those ideas. I mean, he's running on this kind of anti-Washington, I want term limits, I want people not to get paid when there's a government shutdown. It's a minimalist platform.
10: Essentially a dead heat at this point?
13: I mean, I think that, like, you know, a Republican hasn't been elected here since 2010 to Senate, so it's Pappas has the edge, I think, but polling shows it, you know, within the margins.
10: Arthur, what's different in New Hampshire and their voters now versus, say, 2016, 2015, when Donald Trump first came on the scene?
12: Well, there was excitement for Donald Trump then, and I think people are less excited about Donald Trump now. And the 2024 election taught us that you cannot underestimate inflation as a factor above everything else that's happening in the economy. The economy is actually not bad by every measure, almost, except this one. Prices are up. And I think that was the overwhelming reason that Kamala Harris lost. And it's clearly dragging Trump down and likely dragging down candidates who are in the Republican Party, and whether John Sununu can overcome that really depends on, I think, the strength of the Sununu brand in this state.
10: All right, Lauren McCauley, you're here from Maine. Thanks for making the trip right next door, and we're glad you're here because there's some evidence that Maine could be a bright spot for the GOP. They've got a famous now incumbent running. We're going to talk a lot more about the Maine race, but give us the state of play. Susan Collins, the incumbent, powerful Cardinal senator, versus Troy Jackson, who just joined the race.
14: Yeah, so it's been a chaotic race so far in the Maine Senate. We had, you know, the Graham Plattner departing the race this summer, Troy Jackson, you know, pulling off a, you know, win in this special party primary that they held. You know, right now, Susan Collins is running for her sixth term, campaigning aggressively on the fact that she is chair of the Appropriations Committee. And in that position, you know, basically delivers lots and lots of money to the state of Maine. And everybody knows it. Right now, we've had several polls come out in recent weeks that essentially shows Collins and Troy Jackson in this dead heat. Some have him a few points ahead. Some have her a few points ahead. So, you know, in my mind, it really comes down to who is going to show up on Election Day. You know, there's about, I think, 40,000 voters that voted for Collins in her last election that did not support Trump in Maine. And those are the people that I'm thinking about.
10: Two dead heats in a tight race for Senate in New Hampshire and Maine. We're going to talk more about Susan Collins before the hour is up because we've been talking about the reporting on Susan Collins, and we have some new reporting on Troy Jackson as well that we want to talk about. Before we even got off the ground with the show, the audience has been asking their questions. Josh, this one's from you because we've got a number of questions on this topic. It's about the ads all over New Hampshire right now. The amount of personal negative ads in New Hampshire is overwhelming. Is it working for Dems or the GOP? Why aren't real issues of war, inflation, and the deficit being seriously discussed? And I have more than one question here on the same topic. What consequential issue is not getting enough attention because of all of the negative ads blanketing the airways in New Hampshire right now? What's the environment like?
13: Well, it is full of ads, as you've heard. You know, it's not uncommon to watch the news and hear it gets seven straight campaign ads, mostly funded by outside groups, dark money groups, predominantly backing John Sununu. There are plenty of issues that aren't getting discussed, and there's very little public campaigning, and which is the nature of, like, modern politics. There are not many open events where an average voter could say, oh, I'd like to go check these guys out. You're going to be invited as a partisan, basically, to
10: New Hampshire was always supposed to be the place where you get to do that.
13: Well, that's what we say. And may still be more than in other places. But that is a remarkable thing about this. It's hard if you were a voter saying, I want to encounter these guys out there to find them.
10: Or if you say, please let me out of this echo chamber, I need to find some solace. It can be difficult as well. We talk about campaign ads and we cover money and dark money. Well, we covered a lot on 1A, but a different kind of campaign style ad hit airwaves this week. Only this one, not funded by a super PAC or by dark money. It's funded by you, the American taxpayer $20 million in ad buys for a handful of ads featuring President Trump and praising President Trump.
15: We will throw off the sick political class that hates our country. We will rout the fake news media, and we will liberate America from these villains once and for all.
10: Gotta let the foreboding music play out there before you ask a question, Arthur Delaney. President Trump has said more than once that he wants voters to imagine that he's on the ballot this November. Where is the money coming from, and what's been the reaction nationwide to those ads and the one that we just played?
12: So it says in the ad, paid for by the U.S. government, and that is true. And that's very weird and unusual and, like, pretty obviously illegal. It turns out it's coming from the DHS budget, which is, you know, obviously weird. Reporters, we all immediately emailed the White House, what's this? And it took them a while, but they said, this is a public service announcement. It's obviously not political, and it's just ridiculous. It's that the ad we just heard is literally a Trump campaign ad from 2024. There are others that are new, but they all feature Trump and basically glorify him in different ways. Republicans think it's ridiculous. Every Republican senator almost who's asked about it said, well, that's not correct. And there's like 20 laws against it, including, I didn't realize this until I looked at it, but the most recent law funding the government, the appropriations, it always says in these bills that just keep the government open, none of this money can be used for propaganda.
10: And so who's going to crack down and stop it?
12: I'm sure there will be lawsuits if there is. I think there already is a lawsuit. Democrats, if they retake either chamber of Congress, they'll have standing to sue. And so it's going to go to court, and we'll see if Congress themselves can do something about it through lawmaking, even though we're breaking the law.
10: One or two quick numbers before we head to a break. The latest AP poll I mentioned, just 28% of Americans approve of the president's handling of Iran, just 17% of his handling of cost of living. And Lauren, a couple of new job numbers just today. They likely won't help. The economy added 29,000 jobs, far fewer than expected. The unemployment rate notched up to 4.2% with down revisions looking backward into time. If you're a Republican from the incumbent party running in Maine, I assume these are not the numbers you wanted.
14: No, they're not. If you're a Republican running in Maine, you're trying to separate yourself from the federal government as much as possible.
10: And the numbers keep coming out to make that a little bit more difficult each time.
14: Yes.
10: Our guests are with us live at New Hampshire Public Radio. That was Lauren McCauley, editor-in-chief of the Maine Morning Star, Josh Rogers, senior political reporter from right here at New Hampshire Public Radio, and Arthur Delaney, senior reporter at HuffPost. Plus, your questions and comments for our panel, always with you at 1A at WAMU.org. We'll take a quick break. I'm Todd Zwillick. This is 1A.

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1: Welcome back. It's the Friday News Roundup. I'm Todd Zwillick for this special edition of the show coming to you live from New Hampshire Public Radio. Our guest this week, here in the studio, Lauren McCauley, editor-in-chief at the Maine Morning Star, Josh Rogers, senior political reporter and editor at New Hampshire Public Radio, and Arthur Delaney, senior reporter at HuffPost. Well, gang, we've been talking about the war in Iran. We've been talking about affordability, prices, how it's affecting candidates here in New Hampshire, but also in Maine. Let's zero in on Maine. It's not just Iran and inflation that's been hitting voters, but one thing a little bit more specifically, that's tariffs, and that's the president's trade war with Canada. Lauren, Maine has close ties with Canada. I've heard it said more than once that they basically have one economy. The Maine-Canada economy is kind of one thing. How is President Trump's trade war affecting voters in your state right now?
2: I mean, terribly, you know. I mean, people in Maine, the economies up north, they're like inextricably linked with Canada. Oftentimes, manufacturing, you know, items are crossing the border multiple times to get made. And so those things are getting hit, again, multiple times with these new taxes. Also, there's families that, you know, straddle the border between Maine and Canada. So it's a completely nonsensical move. It's terrible for the state. There's a whole part of northern Maine that gets all of its utilities from Canada. So it's really doubling down on all sort of this economic hardship that the state is experiencing.
1: Has that been difficult for Colin? She was out against the tariffs early.
2: Yes.
1: But what about now?
2: I mean, she's pulled her strings and been able to, like, save seafood, for instance, and you know, made a big deal about that she was able to cut seafood out of the tariff, for, you know, the new taxes. So she's doing what she can, you know, and she's utilizing her closeness to the administration to do those things because she knows it's not good for her.
1: All right, let's stay in Maine for the moment because Maine Senate race was messy enough after Democratic candidate Graham Plattner ended his campaign after sexual assault allegations. Troy Jackson is the nominee now for Democrats, but he's not the one making the most news, at least not right now. Last week, a ProPublica investigation alleged that Republican Senator Susan Collins was the subject of a sweeping FBI investigation in 2024 over pay-to-play allegations related to her 2020 reelection campaign. Allegations made by a businessman who says he received millions of dollars in government contracts in return for campaign donations to Susan Collins and her affiliated groups. Now, Collins' team has called the allegations categorically false, but ProPublica has responded. They've said they have a lot of emails that they reported on, a lot of interviews. In other words, ProPublica has receipts. So in the week since the ProPublica story came out, Lauren, which we talked about a lot on the show, what's been the fallout inside Maine?
2: Sure. Well, the fallout inside Maine, I'd say, is the Democrats are trying to run with it. They're trying to make the argument that as, you know, chief appropriator, she is not utilizing that power in the most ethical way. You know, she continues to deny it. And then I think it was yesterday or the day before, there was a new reporting out of HuffPo, I'm dating myself, you know, saying, pointing out that, hey, the guy that was the center of the ProPublica report, he's still running her super PAC. And in fact, he's still, you know, working with these what appear to be straw donation, you know, groups that are funneling all sorts of dark money into the Maine Senate race. And, you know, there was a recent analysis out that showed that Maine's Senate race is the third most expensive in terms of ad money in the nation. And what that means for voters is just wall-to-wall ads.
1: You already mentioned that one of Susan Collins' biggest selling points in this environment is she's senior. She's an appropriator. She brings the millions home for Maine. This is money on another side, bringing millions allegedly home for herself. So how are voters balancing those things when you talk to them?
2: You know, honestly, I went to a county fair this week, and I asked a bunch of people if they'd heard about this report and what they thought about it. And a lot of people were just like, They expect that kind of corruption in Congress. You know, I hate to say it, but a lot of people, you know, these aren't people that are dug in Democrats or dug in Republican. These are kind of everyday, probably will vote, don't have strong feelings, and they kind of have a bleak assessment of the
3: whole
2: situation.
3: You mean they like it? No, they don't like it.
2: Arthur, no, they don't like it.
1: Well, Arthur, the story was a bombshell in Washington, nationwide, of course, in Maine. How has it sort of shaped the overall contest for Senate when you talk to other members, when you talk to campaign staff, and you look at the sort of the broad math of the race?
3: I tried to talk to Susan Collins about elections this week, and she just said, well, I'm focused on appropriations, so she sort of made a fool of me. But it's it fits the narrative that Democrats have been running with about corruption. So that was already baked in, and I would just say it gave them ammunition, and it's good for Troy Jackson and bad for Susan Collins.
1: All right, well, let's turn to Troy Jackson for a moment. He's had news of his own. He apologized this week for comments he made about Jewish Mainers' view on Gaza and their reluctance to use the word genocide to describe what's happening there.
4: It's unfortunate that there are people here in Maine that don't like to use that term only because, you know, they're Jewish and what that means to them with the Holocaust. It fits that description.
1: So this is Troy Jackson, Lauren, suggesting that Jewish Mainers don't see a genocide in Gaza or don't want to say it, not because of good faith disagreements, but because they're Jewish. What's happened?
2: Right. Well, I think that this just exposes that Troy Jackson's weakness. You know, he's a longtime state legislative leader, but he does not have any foreign policy chops, frankly. And, he said the only place he's ever traveled out of the country is Canada. And I think this is a major blind spot for him entering into this final stretch here.
1: Josh, what are you seeing? People travel a lot here in New England. I've noticed there's a lot of Mainers who work here and people from New Hampshire who travel there. You guys are all kind of one big community. I don't know. I think that Maine is making a lot more national news than New Hampshire right now. Is there bleed over in these races to how people look at the future of Congress?
5: I think there's some in terms of certainly whether or not the control of the Senate, basically. But culturally, I mean, yes, I mean, we are sort of regionally, but, people sort of have their sort of elbows out. And I do think it's worth noting that New Hampshire's relationships with Canada in terms of tariffs as being an issue as well here, trading partner tourism. There's a lot of Canadian tourists that go to Maine, go to New Hampshire. That's been an issue. In a way, our Senate race, we've had a Republican running, although he was not really a Susan Collins-style Republican when he served, but running a sort of Collins-style race where it's like, I stand for New Hampshire alone. There's a lot of despair among the electorate about just the state of politics, and I would agree in terms of it doesn't surprise me at all that voters at a fair would not be, appalled or impelled to act a certain way by the reporting on the Collins corruption. I mean, I think that is what a lot of people expect.
1: Arthur, I want to go back to Troy Jackson's comments about Jewish Mainers for just a second, because it might say something broader about what's going on in the Democratic Party right now. Again, he says that Jewish Mainers don't want to say the word genocide because they're Jewish. Scope it back for us. What does this say to you about how Democrats are dealing with or struggling with how to talk about the conflict in Gaza?
3: Well, there's a lot of tension and disagreement among Democrats about how to deal with our relationship with Israel. I think Troy Jackson was basically speaking very clumsily and is perhaps not as used to speaking on a national platform as other politicians are. Among Democrats, though, there's basically a growing rift and disagreement with Israel, and the primary election season made it much worse with all the AIPAC spending and AIPAC itself becoming sort of a boogeyman in a lot of these races.
1: AIPAC, the pro-Israel American lobby.
3: That's right. And so it will make it's going to have major consequences for foreign policy going forward when they probably control chambers of Congress and will be deciding how much money we actually do send to Israel.
1: All right, we've established that midterm competition for the Senate is incredibly intense. I think that we've established that for sure. Part of the reason is that it's good to have the gavel when you're in the Senate. It's good to be in control. Let's go to the Senate Judiciary Committee for just a moment, where former special counsel Jack Smith appeared this week. Smith, you'll remember, brought two big federal indictments against Donald Trump in 2023. And one Republican senator, Eric Schmidt of New Jersey, thought that he'd laid a trap for Jack Smith here, that Smith may have traveled to Atlanta to collude with other prosecutors who were going after Donald Trump at the time. And you're going to hear here from Senator Schmidt and from Jack Smith and from Minnesota Democratic Senator Amy Klobuchar.
6: So your testimony today is that you did not go to a Hawks game on February 3rd, 2024. Is that correct?
7: I have no recollection of that.
6: Let me just give you a little context. Yeah. The day before, Fannie Willis came clean with her affair with the prosecutor. You know, the Atlanta prosecutor that was also trying to get Trump. The next day, were you in Atlanta?
7: I recall going to a University of Maryland basketball game where Caitlin Clark was playing. Right around that time, and the Marshal Service was there with me. You could check if that was the exact date. It was Maryland playing Iowa.
8: Could it then be that University of Iowa's the Hawkeyes? Could that be it? If he was at an Iowa game, is that correct?
7: It was because Caitlin Clark was coming to Maryland to play.
1: Yeah, because Caitlin Clark was coming to Maryland to play. I think I identified Schmidt as from New Jersey. That's not true. He's from Missouri. He's the Republican senator from Missouri. So, Arthur, we just heard it. This all unfolded, maybe unraveled is the right word, on live TV. What happened here? What was Senator Schmidt looking to prove exactly?
3: So, big picture, two things. He wanted to prove or, you know, insinuate that Jack Smith was colluding or in a conspiracy with Fannie Willis in Georgia, and that, you know, the federal prosecution of Trump and the state prosecution were linked. But he wasn't at the game, so that fell apart. And the other thing was Eric Schmidt was trying to set a perjury trap for Jack Smith by getting him to say he hadn't been at the game and then saying, oh, I have proof. Therefore, you lied to Congress. You committed perjury. We can throw you in prison now. Because that's how these hearings often work when you're doing oversight. And so that fell apart. And I asked Schmidt afterward, what was up with that? What was this mix-up? And he said, well, there were the only NBA or men's college basketball game was the Atlanta Hawks at 7:30 p.m. that day.
1: So we assume that was the one.
3: Right, so they figured that must have been the game that they saw in the text they'd somehow obtained from the Justice Department. And this thing about Hawks-Hawkeyes mix-up is Amy Klobuchar just made that up, and it was really funny.
1: Because she knows her sports.
3: Yeah, and well, she went to the Democrats' meeting, and they all applauded her. You could hear it outside the room.
1: Well, in a world of rehearsed and sometimes choreographed politics, it was a remarkable moment. You should remember, Jack Smith wasn't there for perjury traps. He was there to defend his record prosecuting President Trump.
7: Rather than accept his defeat in the 2020 presidential election, President Trump engaged in a criminal scheme to overturn the results and prevent the lawful transfer of power. Our investigation developed proof beyond a reasonable doubt that President Trump engaged in serious crimes against our nation.
1: Arthur, Eric Schmidt has still not apologized. He can't seem to admit that he goofed. Why not?
3: I think there's just incentives to make it look like you owned somebody, and the truth of it is irrelevant at all times.
1: That's Arthur Delaney. Josh Rogers is here, and Lauren McCauley from the Morning Star in Maine. I'm Todd Zwillick. This is 1A. All right, gang. Actually, Arthur, I want to stay with the Jack Smith story for just a moment. And the aftermath. It was supposed to be a choreographed event. It was supposed to burn Jack Smith in front of the committee. And we've established that Eric Schmidt refused to apologize. Can you just give me a little bit more insight into the incentives at play for Eric Schmidt, his media environment, why he thought this was a good idea, and why afterward he put his shoulders back and said, oh, no, I didn't do anything wrong?
3: Well, it seemed like he had media hits lined up immediately after this hearing, and he went and did them. And they said, oh, good job on Jack Smith. You nailed him on that NBA thing. And he was like, yeah, he didn't want to dwell on it at all. But they figured that they would get plaudits for that. And also, I'm sure that the Trump administration could use it to prosecute Jack Smith. He testified before in the House, and the House Republicans sent a letter to the Justice Department saying, here's where he committed perjury in this hearing so that you can prosecute him. This is all an effort to get Jack Smith thrown in jail because that's what Donald Trump wants. That That perjury allegation is also somewhat ridiculous. We don't have to get into it. But that's the media environment they're operating in, where they have an echo chamber that approves of the attempt and doesn't care about the details.
1: We got this question from one of you here in the audience, not on Jack Smith, but back to the campaign ads that we were talking about earlier in the hour and how they've inundated the airwaves here in New Hampshire and in Maine as well. One of you asks, is there any evidence that campaign ads actually convince people in one direction or another, Lauren?
2: I mean, I can't talk about any evidence, but the last time Susan Collins was on the ballot against Democrat Sarah Gideon, former Maine House Speaker, Sarah Gideon ended that race with $14 million in the bank, and she lost by 8 points. She blanketed the airwaves. So I think at some point there is some diminishing returns when you're just inundating voters. They're tired. It's total fatigue, and they're just over it.
1: Josh, it strikes me that in an environment like that, if your opponent is up with millions of dollars, you better be up with millions of dollars, even though nobody wants to hear it. It might not sway anybody, but you don't want to be silent while you're getting beat up during, you know, NFL Sunday.
5: I mean, I think we can see that. I mean, in the Senate race here, spending on behalf of the Republican John Sununu vastly exceeds the spending on behalf of Chris Pappas, although he's done more spending individually, but the PACs have been predominantly for Republicans. Like, you do need some sort of presence, but the efficacy in terms of motivating voters rather than just sort of disgusting them is hard to measure.
1: Arthur, let's throw it forward for just a moment. If Democrats take the House, which most analysts, including you, think they will, maybe they take the Senate. What does the space between November and January look like, with Republicans having gavels but knowing they're about to lose them and Donald Trump is about to lose a lot of leverage?
3: Well, that's the definition of a lame duck. And they've got to do government funding. There might be a permitting reform bill, but basically it's not, I don't think it'll be the most active time. You never know, but I'll call it a lame duck for a reason.
1: How are members acting, knowing that times might change in just a few weeks?
3: Well, the Republicans seem a little upset, and they were urgently trying to vote on this really toothless data center bill. And I think their rush to get this bill on the Senate floor this week really told the story of their feelings, which is they're scared. They're upset.
1: Well, we're going to take a quick break here on the roundup. But before we do, some major departures to note at the Department of Justice, as we're talking about former special counsel Jack Smith. Deputy FBI Director Andrew Bailey, just a year into his job, has left this week and didn't quite say why. And Kurt Olson, who's the latest high-profile prosecutor to leave the Trump-ordered investigation into what the administration calls a grand conspiracy against Donald Trump. The probe's head, Joseph DeGeneva, left in early September, saying there was no evidence to bring indictments and that anybody who tried to bring prosecutions without evidence had what he called an ethical problem. Now his deputy, Olson, is gone as well. We wanted to give you that news before we head to a break. Lauren McCauley is here of the Maine Morning Star, Josh Rogers of New Hampshire Public Radio, and Arthur Delaney, senior reporter at HuffPost. I'm Todd Zwillick. This is 1A live from New Hampshire Public Radio.

Another proposal is on the table to end the war in Iran. On the next International Friday News Roundup, does the deal stand a chance, especially on reopening the Strait of Hormuz? Plus, the U.S. military completes withdrawal from Iraq. And a decade after Brexit, the British Prime Minister says rejoining the EU is an option. Next hour on 1A.

0: 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Duck.ai. And from Strawberry.me, whose career coaches offer professional support to help people get unstuck, gain clarity, and move forward, whether advancing in a current role or choosing a new direction altogether. More at strawberry.me/public. This is NPR.
1: Welcome back. It's the Friday News Roundup here on 1A. I'm Todd Zwillick, live from New Hampshire Public Radio in Concord, New Hampshire. Before we get back to the roundup, it's time for our weekly news quiz. You love it every week, and we know you do because of all the entries that we get every single time we give you a quiz question. Last week, we asked you about Ella Langley's hit Choosin' Texas. It's now been the number one hit in America for a record 24 weeks. And the question was, what iconic Christmas hit did it dethrone? Here's our winner, David from Ocean Shores, Washington, with the answer.
2: The song Ella beat out was Mariah Carey's All I Want for Christmas Is You.
3: Is you.
1: Yes, huge congrats to David with the correct answer. There it is. All I Want for Christmas Is You. That's Mariah Carey, and David listens to 1A on Sirius XM from space. David, your 1A swag is on the way via satellite this time aboard a heavy lift rocket. How about that? Now, for this week's quiz question, we go to the world of professional cycling.
4: The 28-year-old American from the USA, Brandon McNulty, went on the attack with 32 kilometers remaining, and he's going to win the world title. It's going to be the first world title for the USA in three decades.
1: There it is, the winning moment from the UCI Road World Championship in Montreal earlier this week, where Brandon McNulty from Phoenix, you just heard it, became the first American to take the title in 33 years. He biked up and down Mount Royal, all over Montreal, about 170 miles in total, in a little over 6 hours. So here's your question for the week. Who was the last American to take the world title all the way back in 1993? Send us your answer via our app, 1A Vox Pop. We're accepting answers through Sunday evening. You know the rules. No Google, certainly no AI. Use that human brain, as we say every week, and good luck. Now back to the news roundup with our guest, Lauren McCauley, editor-in-chief at the Maine Morning Star. Josh Rogers is here, senior political reporter and editor at New Hampshire Public Radio. And Arthur Delaney, senior reporter at HuffPost. Well, we talk immigration almost every week here on the roundup, and that's because the Trump administration's anti-immigration campaign is affecting thousands of communities and millions of people all over America. The administration's crackdown shows no signs of letting up. In fact, ICE operations are expanding. They've thrown thousands of immigrants in jail pending deportation proceedings. They've revoked visas. This week, we got the official number. The administration has so far revoked more than 175,000 visas from foreign nationals saying they committed crimes or endangered national security. You'll remember that early on in the immigration crackdown, protesting against U.S. policy in Gaza, for instance, was enough for students to get their visas revoked. Josh, last year, high-profile immigration raids drew thousands of protesters into the streets all over America. America saw protests and confrontation and violence in places like Minneapolis. Arrests from ICE hit a record high this summer, but the crackdown has been much, much quieter now. How's the latest crackdown escaped the same kind of public scrutiny that we had last year?
5: I mean, it's been quieter in New Hampshire. I mean, you hear candidates talk about it. One thing that's interesting about New Hampshire and makes us sort of a regional outlier is the propensity of law enforcement agencies, including our state police and local police, to sign on to these so-called 287 agreements with ICE to agree to cooperate. There have been a couple local police forces who have backed out. This is not something that, you know, I'm hearing about from voters as a top concern in the way that it was 2 years ago. I mean, we had a governor, Kelly Ayotte, who ran on the platform of, like, we are going to outlaw sanctuary policies. We're

0: going to crack down. We've had bills passed. We've had these 287 agreements signed. There's certainly concern among the immigrant community, and there have been people who have been sort of, taken in by ICE, but it is a less is much less prominent here than it has been.
1: Lauren, what about you in Maine? How have things changed? There have been some very high-profile ICE shootings. It's a large immigrant community in Maine that has faced crackdowns. How are things different now than, say, 9 months ago?
2: Well, I don't think they're so different. I mean, in the past year, you know, Maine had a two-week-long surge in January that was very disruptive to the state. We had, you know, lots of ICE officers on the street. It was happening at the same time that the Minnesota crackdown was happening, so it felt like a small shadow version of that. And then this summer, we had this very high-profile lethal shooting in Maine, and that drew, you know, hundreds of people across the state to the streets. So it's a pretty different situation in Maine than it is in New Hampshire. People in Maine across the political spectrum do not appreciate the presence of ICE. They do not agree with it. And we passed several laws that are trying to protect people in Maine.
1: Here's a new report from Maine's own Office of New Americans. That's a government office, found that Maine's immigrant workers generated over $175 million in state income tax revenue between 2020 and 2024, and that their purchasing power helped sustain tens of thousands of jobs. What do we know about the economic impact of the ICE crackdown so far in your state? The economic contribution we mentioned goes away if that worker or that person or their family is taken out of the state.
2: Right. Yeah. So the report commissioned by the administration of Governor Janet Mills was sort of looking at future scenarios if, you know, this sort of immigration enforcement continues or ramps up, and says, listen, if these people are scared to go to work, they're scared to send their kids to school, that's, they're shutting down businesses, business owners aren't able to operate. And, you know, it just kind of drew it out and said this could have a multi-billion dollar impact on the state's productivity if immigrants, and also people of color, frankly, not just immigrants, are scared to leave their homes and go to work.
1: Arthur, the budget for ICE is gigantic, in the tens of billions of dollars. We've covered it, and we covered the moves to get that money. ICE, Immigration and Customs Enforcement, is now planning to hire 5,000 more workers, mostly deportation officers, to help with this aggressive arrest campaign going on more quietly than its last iteration. Now, last year's big hiring push, you'll remember, hiring big bonuses for ICE officers, it didn't go that well. Officers were hired with limited or no additional vetting, and by this time in the spring, hundreds were fired or quit, and they're still leaving the ranks of ICE now because they weren't qualified in the first place. What's the plan this time to make sure they can retain qualified ICE officers, if that's what they're looking for?
3: Well, some weeks ago, or months ago, actually, they said that they would go back to the longer training standard that they had truncated when they were first doing this hiring push. I don't know if that's had any, if that's any reason for the seemingly quieter vibes on immigration enforcement. But when they got rid of Kristi Noem and replaced her with Mark Wayne Mullen, the whole point of that was to stop the Minnesota-like stories. Minnesota was a huge turning point, I think the beginning of the end for immigration as a political winner for Donald Trump. And so I suspect that a large reason for it seeming less prevalent right now, you know, those confrontations and those cars swarming in streets and intersections, is that Mark Wayne Mullen wants to avoid that kind of chaotic headline. I mean, he said it when they put him in charge.
1: So same crackdown, just a little quieter, avoid the bad
3: headlines. Little more subdued, and they've also got pushback from Republicans. Like, we don't really want you arresting people who aren't criminals. And there was an informal order to stop doing that, which after they got pushback from the right, they said, no, that's fake news. We're not doing that, but I don't know, maybe they actually are.
1: Well, they go in front of court a lot, this administration. And this administration is also feuding with the federal judges who rule against them, the ones that stood in the way of its immigration priorities. The Justice Department filed a complaint on Wednesday against federal judges in Minnesota who spoke to the New York Times about what it's been like dealing with the flood of cases during last winter's crackdowns in the Twin Cities in Minnesota. Here's the Attorney General, Todd Blanche, on Thursday responding to a question about why it's okay for him to publicly criticize judges, but that judges can't speak out.
4: It turns out I'm not a judge. it turns out I'm not bound by the judicial canons. Okay, I'm allowed to fight for my prosecutors. I'm allowed to get really fired up when, for example, judges in Minnesota complain about us violating court orders. But the reason why that we are, quote, violating court orders is because these judges are violating Supreme Court law, okay, in allowing these cases to be filed.
1: Arthur Delaney, a remarkable show-stopping statement, in my view, from the attorney general there, justifying the Trump administration's violating of court orders because they don't like the attitude of the judges. What's this complaint against the judges, and how far does it go?
3: Well, did you hear he said, we're violating court orders? And then he said it again, but he threw in a supposedly because he knew that was a mistake. And this stems from Minnesota judges, I think, on more than 100 occasions accusing them of violating court orders. And I'm not sure if contempt proceedings went all the way there, but it's a long-running thing in Minnesota where people are locked up and not being let out, contrary to past practice, and they're filing habeas petitions that have been successful. And the Trump administration drags its feet on cooperating with what the judge tells them to do.
1: Well, some more immigration news this week from the Supreme Court. Justices agreed to hear a case challenging the administration's controversial policy of sending deportees to third countries where they often have no ties. In the meantime, they're allowing the administration to resume those deportations, which had been blocked earlier this year by lower courts. And the court agreed to hear a challenge to the administration's policy of holding immigration detainees with no bond hearing. Analysts have called it the most important immigration case in a decade. We'll be watching those cases at the Supreme Court. You're listening to The Roundup. Arthur Delaney is here, Josh Rogers and Lauren McCauley from the Maine Morning Star. I'm Todd Zwillick, and this is 1A. We're getting lots of questions from the audience here at New Hampshire Public Radio. Going back to the elections, and this is good. This is a 1A listener, Mike. I don't know if Mike is in the audience or out in the world, but Mike says you can't talk about New Hampshire and Maine without talking about the cost of home heating oil, especially as winter is approaching. Is this factoring into the elections? Let's hear from both New Hampshire and Maine. Josh, go ahead.
0: Well, I mean, I think it is the cost of everything. I mean, I will say, like, you know, you hear the fuel truck drive into your driveway, and it's not a good feeling given the costs. And it's definitely something that people are bringing up. And, you know, affordability is a huge issue generally, and people are frustrated. And people, even who are earning reasonable livings, are really feeling pinched.
2: Well, yeah, I think Maine is the most dependent state on, like, home heating oil in the country. So this is a huge issue. Both of our senators, Susan Collins and Angus King, have already been asking for LIHEAP funds to be released early. This is the low-income heating assistance.
1: That's federal money to help low-income people heat their homes.
2: Exactly. And so they're asking for the federal government to allow that to be released early so that people can get it, because usually people are asking for it later in the season, and now they're finding that people are applying for it already.
1: Arthur, as a younger man, as you know, I was a reporter in the Senate, and I've never seen a war between senators like when LIHEAP funding for Maine or Vermont or New Hampshire gets blocked by some senator from somewhere else. That's how you get a New England senator real, real mad.
3: And wouldn't you know it, in their budgets, which are symbolic, they just zero out LIHEAP funding. The Trump administration does. Doesn't get much attention, but a clear statement of priorities.
1: I want to make sure before we round out the hour that we check in on upstate New York, where, of course, state prosecutors are reopening a criminal investigation into an alleged 2024 gang rape at Cornell University at a fraternity house there after the alleged victim filed a civil suit last month. Late on Thursday, New York's Governor Kathy Hochul announced she's appointing the state's attorney general, Letitia James, to oversee that brand new investigation. And this case is drawing national attention, in part because the student journalists at the Cornell Daily Sun kept the story alive and published the names of the men involved. Josh, this case was closed 2 years ago. What changed?
0: Well, the civil suit and there's a lot we're going to learn about the process that led to the decisions that prosecutors made on this. And, credit to the reporting, and like lots of, it raises interesting questions about campus culture still.
1: raises vital questions about campus culture, about the treatment of women, about a culture of silence, and on the positive side, says great things about the power of independent journalism. Good on the young people and good on the women on campus who kept this story alive, or else we never would have heard about it. All right, we have just a minute or two before we have to go. I want to dig into your reporters' notebooks for just a minute and find out what stories you think we should be watching as we head into the week. I have a quick one of my own that I just want to bring to people's attention, and that is this. The company that runs Donald Trump's meme coin is issuing new invitations for an exclusive dinner with the President of the United States. And how do you get in? You buy the president's meme coin. The invitation promises invitees, the top 185 owners of Trump coin, get a dinner. Even if you buy even more, you get a private VIP reception with the president. Of course, disclosures indicate that the president has made some $635 million on his meme coin so far. We have just a thought from each of you before we round out the hour. Josh, what story are you watching for next week?
0: I mean, that's more than I've made off of my meme coin. But, I'm just looking and trying to talk to as many voters as possible about how they're feeling going into the final
1: all midterms, all the times for New Hampshire. Laura, how about you?
2: Same as well. Susan Collins and Troy Jackson are meeting on the debate stage twice this coming week for the first time. So that will be very interesting for the future of that race.
1: Arthur Delaney.
3: I just want to say meme coins, you know what people in crypto call them? S-word coins.
1: Yeah.
3: They're so worthless and stupid that they're not even respected by the people who make money off them.
1: Donald Trump has made $635 million from his meme coin business. And this might be where the name comes from, Arthur. Investors have lost an estimated $4.7 billion, according to the watchdog group Public Citizen. I want to thank our panel for joining us in New Hampshire today. Lauren McCauley, editor-in-chief at the Maine Morning Star. Josh Rogers, senior political reporter and editor at New Hampshire Public Radio. And, of course, the one and only Arthur Delaney, senior reporter at HuffPost. And, of course, the live audience for being here with us today at New Hampshire Public Radio. Have a great weekend, everybody. Mike Kidd is our sound designer and engineer. Thomas Liu and Matthew Simonson produce our podcast. Chris Castano is our digital editor, and Alexander Boti is our senior supervising producer. A special thank you to the great folks here at New Hampshire Public Radio who helped us all this week. Emily Quirk, Olivia Camoli, Ryan Hill, Josh Boline, and Andy O'Brien. We look forward to being back in Concord. And this program comes to you from WAMU, part of American University in Washington, distributed by NPR. I'm Todd Zwillick. We'll talk again on Monday. This is 1A.

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1: How does our individual and collective mental health intersect with the state of our democracy? We sit down with journalist Kate Woodsum to hear how stress, fear, and trauma can shape our political choices and make us lean toward authoritarianism and how to push back. The invisible ties between mental health and democracy, next time on 1 Minute.

0: the U.S. leaves Iraq and sends a third aircraft carrier group towards Iran. What's next in the region? From WAMU and NPR in Washington, this is 1A. Here for the Global News Roundup. Today on 1A, the president says he's weighing options with Iran. With another round of diplomacy underway, is there a meaningful way out for the U.S., Iran, and other regional powers that are now involved? And in Iraq, U.S. troops withdraw. It's the second time in two decades. Does that leave a power vacuum that plays into Tehran's hands? And in Ethiopia, a conflict with opposition groups widens, threatening a full-scale return to civil war. That's all coming up after the news.
1: Live from NPR News in Washington, I'm Korva Coleman. The Fly Dubai pilots in an altercation this week that forced an emergency landing of their plane are now in the United Arab Emirates. The passengers aboard were mostly Israeli. The UAE is investigating the case and potential motives. NPR's Aya Batraoui reports from Riyadh, Saudi Arabia.
2: Saudi Arabia says the pilots left the city of Tabuk on Thursday and were flown to the United Arab Emirates accompanied by an Emirati security team. Israel's Prime Minister Benjamin Netanyahu says the plane's captain was stabbed by his co-pilot before Israeli passengers entered the cockpit and subdued the attacker. In a video call with India's Prime Minister, the Indian captain of the plane tells him from a hospital bed in the UAE that he managed to open the cockpit door while being attacked. The plane made an emergency landing Wednesday morning in Tabuk, where both pilots were hospitalized for injuries. Netanyahu says the pilot who attacked the plane's captain is from Oman. This has yet to be confirmed by Emirati, Saudi, or Omani authorities. Aya Batraoui, NPR News, Riyadh, Saudi Arabia.
1: In its latest employment reports, the Labor Department says only 29,000 jobs were created last month. That's far fewer than was expected. Time is running out to register to vote in the midterm elections. NPR's Hanzila Wang has a rundown of upcoming deadlines.
3: The window closes this weekend for registering to vote or updating your registration in Alaska, Rhode Island, South Carolina, and the U.S. Virgin Islands. Monday, October 5th is the voter registration deadline for American Samoa, Arizona, Indiana, and Ohio. Monday is also the last day to sign up in many southern states, including Arkansas, Florida, Georgia, Kentucky, Mississippi, Tennessee, and Texas. Then, in Missouri, voter registration closes on Wednesday, October 7th. You can confirm your registration status by visiting your state's official election website before the deadline. Election officials can remove your name from voter rolls, especially if you recently moved, changed your name, or haven't voted in a while. Hanzila Wang, NPR News.
1: The Trump administration is fighting a judge's order to build thousands of housing units for homeless veterans in Los Angeles. NPR's Quill Lawrence has more.
4: L.A. has the most homeless vets in the country, but it also has a built-in solution, a 388-acre VA campus. A judge ordered housing to be built there, but VA appealed and lost at the Ninth Circuit Court. Now the Trump administration has won a delay while it considers appealing to the Supreme Court. The delay means no decision until after midterm elections. Mark Rosenbaum represents the plaintiffs.
5: The net result is that some 3,000 veterans, including combat veterans, are going to live and die on the meanest streets of this community.
4: The VA declined to comment on pending litigation. In May 2025, President Trump ordered a 6,000-bed facility to be built in L.A., but there's no sign of action on his executive order. Quill Lawrence, NPR News.
1: You're listening to NPR News from Washington. The Group of Seven industrialized nations says it will release 100 million barrels of fuel over 4 months. The G7 said today it'll start with a release of diesel fuel. President Trump had announced similar news earlier today. Trump earlier demanded that Europe distribute its stockpile as diesel costs soar in the U.S. The costs are due to President Trump's war in Iran. But President Trump said he would ban U.S. diesel exports to Europe if the Europeans refused his demand. New York Governor Kathy Hochul says she's appointed a special prosecutor to examine allegations of rape at Cornell University. She says the university has failed the woman who reported her assault. Two new contenders have joined the ranks for world's loudest bird, the bare-throated bellbird and the red-legged sariema. NPR's Ari Daniel has more.
6: Researchers have long studied the pitch and rhythm of bird vocalizations, but technology now allows the measurement of volume. While a PhD student at UMass Amherst, João Menezes, and his advisor managed to record the volume of 123 bird species across western Massachusetts and Brazil, many for the first time.
7: Even in your backyard, you feel like an early naturalist.
6: The range was staggering, an 800-fold difference between the softest species, a kind of hummingbird, all the way up to a very loud trio of species.
7: Comparable to the level of a jackhammer?
6: Larger species, and those with wider mouth openings, tend to sing louder, but it's still not clear what's driving all the variety. Ari Daniel, NPR News.
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0: I'm Nyla Boodoo. It's the international edition of the 1A News Roundup. The U.S. sends a third carrier strike group to the Middle East. It's expected to arrive in the region by the end of the month. Meanwhile, Gaza's health ministry announced this week that the Palestinian death toll in Gaza has passed 74,000 people. Around half of the dead, it says, are women and children. And Britain's new prime minister, Andy Burnham, says the quiet part out loud, that Brexit has weakened the country and the UK should consider its options, including rejoining the EU. Ethiopia also edges closer to a full-scale resumption of civil war with rebels in the north of the country. 600,000 people died in a previous round of fighting that ended in 2022. We're going to get into all of it this hour with our guests in the studio. With me here in D.C., James Kitfield, senior fellow at the Center for the Study of Presidency in Congress. He's the author of In the Company of Heroes, inspiring stories of Medals of Honor recipients from America's longest wars in Afghanistan and Iraq. James, welcome back.
1: Good to be with you.
0: Josh Keating is also with us. He's an independent journalist covering foreign policy and national security in Washington. He's the author of Invisible Countries, Journeys to the Edge of Nationhood. Hi, Josh.
2: Thanks for having me.
0: And for the first time with us in studio, Shashank Joshi is a Washington bureau chief, new Washington bureau chief for The Economist. Welcome to D.C.
3: Thank you ever so much.
0: Not new to 1A, but welcome to being here with us in studio. Let's get started. Another deal to end the war in Iran is on the table. The president says the war is going to end, quote, very soon. Here's his interaction with one journalist at the White House on Wednesday.
4: How do you get a deal done when the counterparts to the U.S. are crazy and irrational, whatever you want to use to describe.
5: Maybe you blow them up. Maybe you blow them up. We have to make that decision. We blow them up, we make a deal, but the time is coming. It's going to end very soon, one way or the other. Yes.
0: The president had publicly rejected an earlier offer from Iran, revealed at the UN General Assembly, and presented a counteroffer. Despite the public rebuff, there are reports that mediators between the U.S. and Iran are continuing to work toward a peace deal. James, so the good news is that both sides are still talking, I guess we can say, and reportedly there has been progress on the Strait of Hormuz opening, but there's bad news, too. Timelines on all of this, disagreements on Iran's economic relief, of course, the nuclear issue. Is there a realistic likelihood of breakthrough here?
1: I think there's a realistic likelihood of a breakthrough sometime in the next couple of months because
0: not before the midterms.
1: Almost certainly not before the midterms. And I think everyone's kind of baked that into their positions now. Even if it opened today, it wouldn't affect the midterms, basically. But the sticking point right now is the nuclear program. Iran doesn't want to have that discussion yet. They want to, have the lifting of sanctions, the blockade, U.S. oil blockade lifted in exchange for opening the Strait of Hormuz. But they still want to control the Strait of Hormuz. I think the Trump administration has two red lines, one of which is the nuclear program, but also it knows it can't sell a victory if before the war it was an international waterway and after the war it's in Iran's control. So there's two sticking points, and neither side seem totally willing to get over those sticking points yet. But the Iranian economy is tanking. More oil is getting through thanks to Navy escorts and a number of things they are doing to help that. So I think the Trump administration thinks that the time is a little bit on its side right now.
0: Shashank, what do you make of the third aircraft carrier group being sent to the Middle East? How should we be thinking about that?
3: Well, so there's two carrier strike groups in the Middle East right now, the USS George H.W. Bush, the USS George Washington. You might recall there were three earlier in this campaign. The Lincoln was sent home, limping home with a crew that was very, very unhappy with terrible food on board, sickness and so on. Now, the question is this additional carrier going to replace one of the ships, the Washington is the one due to come back, or will all three stay? And that would be an escalation. It would give the president more options to strike. But what's very important to also note is it isn't just the carrier strike group being sent out, it's also what we would call an MEU, a Marine Expeditionary Unit. And these are amphibious forces, the sorts of forces that go and storm beaches. It's not enough to go and invade the Persian Gulf coastline or take all of Haag Island, this island at the top of the Gulf we were discussing intensely a few months ago. But it is all designed, I think, to give the president leverage to show, I'm not going to cut a deal before the midterms. I can escalate if I need to. I can blow you up. I can attack you. And that's what all this is about, I think, leverage.
0: This week, Iran's Islamic Revolutionary Guard Corps published a 25-page open letter they said was to appeal to American voters, addressed to, quote, the honorable people of the United States of America. The letter accuses the Trump administration of lying to the public about the war and calls on Americans to enact change through their vote. Trump officials say Iran is miscalculating if it believes the midterms elections will weaken the U.S. hand in negotiations. Josh, what do you make of the regime's attempts to seize the narrative over the war and its global ramifications with this letter? Is the IRGC betting too much on the midterms?
2: I wouldn't bet too much on the IRGC's ability to swing the midterms. I don't think too many swing state voters are waiting for that endorsement. But, you know, it is true that, you know, there's only about 33% of Americans support the war, 58% oppose. And there's really no downside at this point for Democrats to take whatever votes or actions they can to try to cut off funding for the war, to, you know, just basically make life as difficult as possible for the Trump administration to continue prosecuting this conflict. Some things that are worth keeping in mind, though, the new Congress, you know, even if the Democrats do take both houses, won't take actually be in office until January. So that leaves an awful lot of time. And then, you know, we're not going to see veto-proof majorities. So that even if there is a lot Democrats can do to put pressure on the Trump administration if they take power, you know, it's not as if the minute they take power, they can just hold a vote and cut the war off.
0: Domestically, this week, Iran's currency fell to a new record low, with traders in Tehran exchanging more than 2.5 million riyals to the U.S. dollar. Trump officials say that this is Operation Economic Outcast having the intended consequences. Do we see the administration's pressure on Iran's economy paying off here?
2: Well, it's definitely paying off if the goal is to kind of immiserate the people of Iran, which is not the, you know, stated goal at the outset of this operation. You know, I mean, it is pressure indeed, but, you know, we've talked a lot about how airstrikes don't have a great record of forcing regime change. I think if you look at the record of economic sanctions of either removing regimes from power or, in this case, forcing them into concessions that they would view as kind of, you know, an existential risk to themselves, I think that doesn't, you know, have a great record. So, yes, the pressure is real. People in Iran are feeling it. The regime is no doubt feeling it. But I don't think that's necessarily going to push them into making the kind of compromises that this administration is hoping for.
1: I would just add that, and I agree with that. I mean, I and many others were sort of surprised at how Russia got around all these crippling sanctions that we put on it. But Russia's a much bigger country. Iran, and I would say the difference here is the oil embargo. The oil embargo is an act of war. And if you're an oil economy, which Iran is, as most of the Middle East is, the fact that it cannot sell or get its oil out of the Persian Gulf is a huge problem. And they had some oil that was on the high seas already that is being, you know, sold on black markets. And so they're getting some money, but that disappears in about 2 or 3 weeks. So I think that is the one thing that is different here. Oil embargoes, embargoes in general, if you can successfully implement them, are very powerful.
3: And what has surprised me in all of this in recent weeks is not just that the U.S. has successfully embargoed Iran, it's actually managed to get its own oil out of Hormuz at surprising levels. You know, maybe not pre-war levels, but 16, 17 million barrels a day. I'm surprised by that. The U.S. Navy has done quite an impressive and surprising job there, I think.
0: Let's stay in the region and check in on developments between the Houthis and Saudi Arabia. You all might remember in recent weeks the Tehran-backed group has taken more control of the Yemeni coast and several islands in the Red Sea, which means they can oversee maritime traffic in the Bab el-Mandeb Strait. That waterway connects the Red Sea to the Gulf of Aden. The Wall Street Journal reports that Iranian weapons and Chinese dual-use components help the Houthis expand their territory. Shashank, how militarily powerful are the Houthis right now?
3: Well, quite impressive. I mean, look, in the last 2 years, they have fired missiles more than 1,000 kilometers away at Israel, forcing Israel to use what we call its exo-atmospheric defenses. In other words, intercepting these missiles up in space. These are really long-range things. And then militarily on the ground, of course, because so much more oil isn't getting through Hormuz or wasn't, they've had to get it out through the other way, through the Red Sea routes. But the Houthis have managed to steadily tighten their grip on that. You may recall in 2025, there was quite a successful blockade. Donald Trump pounded them for weeks and at the end said, you know, great, I'm done here, I can't do any more, signed a deal with them saying they'd stop. But the Houthis really won that round, and Europeans were sailing through trying to protect shipping and couldn't either. And what they've done now is essentially by capturing this coastal point, Mocha, but also the island Perim, this sits right near that choke point that you mentioned, Bab al-Mandab. And it means that if you're Saudi Arabia trying to get your oil out through the east-west pipeline away from Hormuz to the west side of the country and then get it up by ship, the Houthis now have a pretty impressive chokehold over you. And what's worse, the Americans are trying to stay out. They're not helping you. The Brits have stepped in with refueling, but the Americans are saying, actually, you know, you're on your own for this one. Although there are advisors secretly on the ground, there's not a big formal military assistance program.
0: Really quickly, we're about to go to a break. What role, are you surprised at the role China's played in this?
3: No, China is just vital to these supply chains for drones, components, motors, all these things. They're not actively egging on a Houthi advance, but their industries benefit from this. You know, it's all black market, it's all smuggling. In the same way they're helping Russia and Ukraine, it doesn't surprise me at all.
0: We'll have more on the region after the break, including the U.S. withdrawal from Iraq, but later in the hour.
6: Let's be clear about where we want Britain to go in the next decade.
0: British Prime Minister Andy Burnham gave his first major address to his party this week, and he left the door open to reversing Brexit. Could there be a backlash with voters? We'll get into that with James Kitfield, senior fellow at the Center for the Study of the Presidency and Congress, freelance journalist and author Josh Keating, and Shashank Joshi, Washington bureau chief at The Economist. Remember, you can also join the conversation. Email us your questions and comments about the week in international news to 1A at WAMU.org. I'm Nyla Boodoo. This is 1A.

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1: I'm Nyla Boodoo. This is 1A. Let's get back to the roundup with our expert panel. Shashank Joshi, Washington bureau chief at The Economist. Josh Keating, an independent journalist covering foreign policy and national security in Washington, D.C. And James Kitfield, senior fellow at the Center for the Study of the Presidency and Congress. British counterterrorism police are investigating a suspected plot involving an airbase being used by the U.S. to target Iran. On Thursday, police announced they had arrested a dual U.K.-Iranian national on suspicion of preparing terrorist acts. Britain's Prime Minister Andy Burnham says his government believes Iran played a part in the events that unfolded on Sunday. Iran says the accusations are baseless, summoned the British Prime Minister in Tehran over the issue. Shashank, this is it's an interesting story that has kind of unfolded this week.
2: This is a mystery worthy of Sherlock because, you know, it's clearly there's an Iranian plot here somewhere. Rubio has said so. Burnham has said so. Trump has suggested as much. But there were no viable explosives found at the site of arrest. And initially there was some questioning as to whether, were these guys just diesel thieves in the wrong place at the wrong time? It does seem something's been going on, but we don't know whether it was a dry run, whether there are other plotters around. It's a mystery. No one has good answers to this right now.
1: This week, U.S. forces pulled out from their last bases in Iraq, a country where more than 4,500 Americans died during more than two decades of war. At least 200,000 civilians in Iraq were killed. That's according to the Iraq Body Count Project, a group based in the U.K. This withdrawal was agreed to in 2024 under President Joe Biden. James, a reminder, this is the second time American forces have withdrawn from Iraq, first in 2011, then from 2014 to 2017, we saw U.S. troops help Iraqi forces defeat the Islamic State. What state is the U.S. leaving Iraq in this time?
3: Better. I mean, the fact that Syria has become a lot more manageable now is not the sort of, you know, ungoverned area that it was when ISIS moved in there and then attacked Iraq, took over Mosul. I mean, that was an existential moment for the Iraqi government. So that's better. What's worse is, you know, Iran's at war with the United States and Israel, and Iran has a lot of sway with these Shia militias that it's been arming and directing to some degree for many years. And those Shia militias recently launched an attack on Saudi Arabia pipeline that really complicated trying to get oil out of there. So they have put off this deadline for disarming these Shia militias. I personally count me in the doubtful category. I don't think they're ever going to give up their arms because they have just too much power. So you're going to have a weak government that does not have control over deadly force. That's never a prescription for a stable country.
1: Is that why do you think this was such a muted event in Washington? We didn't hear very much about this. It was actually pretty quiet that this was happening.
3: I think people have moved on from Iraq. We only had 2,500 troops. There are basically a lot of intelligence gathering and basically keeping the north of Iraq and Erbil and the Kurds happy because we're there. They don't want to get subsumed totally by the government in Baghdad. So, you know, I just think the Americans have the public has given up on this. It said, let's move on. And I think the administration has much more difficult things to fish to fry in the Middle East than Iraq right now.
1: What message is this sent to Tehran, Josh?
4: Well, you know, I think on the one hand, it does provide a kind of political opening, you know, Iran's influence within, Iraqi government institutions. But, you know, I think another dynamic to consider here, it also removes a target. One dynamic we've seen in, these clashes between the U.S. and Iran over the years is that these militias would attack U.S. troops in Iraq, and with Tehran maintaining, you know, a degree of plausible deniability because it wasn't actually Iranian troops doing it. And so now, you know, I think them not being there actually changes the dynamic in that way, that there's not, the sort of means for Iran to indirectly attack the U.S. through proxies.
1: The U.S. military departure is being celebrated as a victory by Iran and its allies. Across Iraq, supporters of the so-called Axis of Resistance expressed optimism about what comes next.
5: More than 21 years from the fall of Baghdad until now, we have been completely or partially occupied by the American forces and other members of the international coalition. And now, thanks to God, the sovereignty of our homeland has been fulfilled by the efforts of the people of the Islamic Resistance.
1: James, it's important to point out that Iraq has maintained close political and military alliances with both the U.S. and Iran. Does this withdrawal signify any changes to that?
3: Well, I mean, the United States is basically saying you're on your own. So it does give Iran an opening here. But Iran's got many other issues on its table right now. So, you know, I don't think it's a decisive move. I think that, like I said, it was only 2,500 troops. They weren't in any way occupying much of anything in Iraq at that point. Most of our big bases had been, you know, closed up long ago. So I don't think it's a decisive issue. But if I'm the government in Baghdad, I'm definitely looking north to Iran and going, you know, are you going to cause trouble?
1: Shashank, as we talk about just U.S. troops and military generally, this week, Defense Secretary Pete Hegseth announced plans to cut the number of positions in the military reserve for generals and admirals by an additional 10% on top of the 10% cuts he's already implemented. He said that this reduction was, quote, long overdue and necessary to purge, quote, woke elements from the armed forces. Certainly, we've seen political questions being raised domestically. Has this raised military questions overseas with our allies?
2: I think allies are watching a lot of different things. And part of this, is, of course, is the U.S. officer corps has become more top-heavy over the last 40 years. So there's a case to be made that says it's okay to prune some of these generals and admirals. The concern you see from within and abroad is the politicization of how that's done, because this comes just weeks after a succession of quite senior officials have been purged for obviously political reasons. We see Dan Driscoll, the Army Secretary. We've seen Randy George, the U.S. Chief of Staff of the Army, C.D. Donahue, in head of U.S. Army Europe. And these people were purged not because they were bad at fighting wars and not because they were woke. It's because they were close to the wrong people, like Mark Milley, the former chairman of the Joint Chiefs. That's really why they were fired. And so when this comes on top of that, if the sense is you are purging politically hostile foes inside the armed forces, there is concern about the longer-term effects of that, the corrosion of political impartiality and cohesion.
1: Well, certainly the U.S. military is not supposed to have political positions within it, correct?
3: It's the nonpartisan nature is absolutely fundamental to its DNA, and Secretary Hegseth has tried to destroy that from the very moment he got into the Pentagon. He talks about woke. Just a quote I take from his talk, which is really a talk that you expect from a drill sergeant, not a Secretary of Defense, said, "No more beardos, trannies, fatties, weirdos, wimps, radicals, just warriors." I mean, this is ridiculous on its face. He's firing people who are very experienced, but the concern is that there's a loyalty test in there somewhere, and he's creating a hierarchy of leadership within the military that is, and this is something that the Trump administration has done with every institution that it has basically come in contact with, is to politicize it, put in loyalists. But the one institution you do not want in democracy to be loyal to one party or other is the U.S. military. So it's very concerning to a lot of people, and a lot of people with a lot of stars on their sleeves.
1: Let's move now to Gaza, where this week Gaza's health ministry announced the Palestinian death toll from the nearly three-year Israel-Hamas war has passed 74,000 people. The health ministry doesn't distinguish between civilians and militants, but says women and children make up around half of the toll. There are more than 175,000 people injured. Thousands remain missing and are presumed dead, trapped beneath the rubble of collapsed buildings across the territory. Josh, I think it's so hard to fathom these numbers, so I just wanted to take a moment here to acknowledge these human fatalities and ask what you think this death toll means in Gaza right now.
4: Well, I think the detail to pull out is that there have been over 1,000 Palestinians killed since the ceasefire in October last year. So, you know, since active combat ended, the death toll continues in Gaza. And Israel says that, these are retaliatory strikes and responses to attacks. And some of them no doubt are. But we're also seeing, you know, Israeli positions being increasingly fortified within the Strip and sort of signs that this military presence may be permanent. So I think, you know, beyond just the human tragedy of it, I think what I take away from it is that this is very much, maybe not at the intensity it was up until a year ago, but still an active conflict.
3: The Gaza ceasefire is in tatters. I mean, it is basically, no one thinks it's even, it really means anything anymore. Israeli forces have kept expanding beyond the yellow line. I think 12 military outposts established. 2 million Gazans have been, you know, pushed into smaller and smaller areas. And the, you know, right-wing government of Prime Minister Netanyahu keeps saying things that suggest that their goal here is ethnic cleansing. And then if you look at what it's doing on the West Bank, what Israel is doing on the West Bank, basically these settler terrorists attacking Palestinians in the West Bank and stealing land there, that you can understand why the international community is kind of aghast. So what is your strategy here? Because it doesn't look good.
2: I mean, I would say that it's essentially, an open sore right now, and it's also completely impeding any efforts to get reconstruction going, right? You see the initial proposals here for quite small amounts of reconstruction funding, kind of $2.5 billion or so. But if you look at the total estimated amount of damage that you need to address over 10 years, this is a very rough estimate, you're looking at $70 billion. So this is a drop in the ocean. And that initial $2.5 billion is things like clearing rubble, getting unexploded ordnance out, getting temporary shelters up. But even that really, really modest stuff cannot happen under the current circumstances that James describes, which is stuck on the issue of Israeli withdrawals, ongoing strikes, and also Hamas's refusal to disarm, in line with the plan as well.
1: That's Shashank Joshi from The Economist. We're also rounding up this week's international news with freelance journalist Josh Keating and James Kitfield from the Center for the Study of the Presidency and Congress. I'm Nyla Boodoo. You're listening to 1A. I wonder if we could quickly just talk about two upcoming elections here. Palestinian, last week at UNGA, the United Nations General Assembly, Palestinian President Mahmoud Abbas reaffirmed plans to hold legislative elections on November 28th in Gaza and the West Bank. It would be the first such vote in 20 years. Josh, can you just break us down a little bit, like what we need to know about these elections?
4: Yeah, I mean, I think one open question is whether the elections will happen. That there have been in 2021, Abbas, postponed elections, which were eventually never held. He is very unpopular. Some polls have his support around 20%. And, one new dynamic in this election is there's a new alliance between Hamas and Islamic Jihad and a former leader of Fatah in Gaza. That's Fatah is Abbas's party. This is a man named Mohammed Dahlan, who is, basically at one point the leader of Gaza before Hamas's takeover. So this is a unlikely alliance and a new kind of dynamic in Palestinian politics to challenge Abbas's very long rule. And I think, that there's a possibility for a sort of transformational moment, but I think we're all waiting to see, whether this is actually going to happen.
1: Of course, we do know that Israeli elections are just under a month away. They will be the first since the October 7th attacks on Israel by Hamas 3 years ago. Shashank, how are you thinking about Prime Minister Benjamin Netanyahu selling himself as a protector? The Prime Minister's right-wing Likud party's official slogan is, quote, Netanyahu does not surrender. Is that working for him?
2: Well, not as well as it used to, because a winning message in the past, and he's always been Mr. Security and keen to bolster his reputation on that message. But I think there's a couple of, and you see it, by the way, this week, he doesn't want to really talk about Gaza. All he wants to talk about is things like the Fly Dubai flight, this attempted hijacking, which, again, the threat of terrorism, the salience of those threats in jihadist ideology plays well for him. The problem is, of course, that October 7th cuts both ways. And in the recent weeks, we've had a flurry of stories in Israel and beyond about the degree to which Netanyahu was warned about the threat posed by Hamas on October 7th, including by Emirati intelligence that was given to him directly, that he appears not to have passed on to some of his security advisors. The Israeli public don't like that, right? They obviously view him as partly culpable for the failures. Intelligence officials have resigned. Other generals have resigned. Netanyahu hasn't resigned and, in fact, is claiming credit. And I think that this could go badly for him. But if you look at the polls, it's very, very tight. Israel has a system of proportional representation in parliament, which means it's very difficult to get big majorities. And if you look at the latest numbers, his coalition would have around 53 seats for his bloc. 55 for the opposition parties, 12 to Arab parties, but a majority is 61. So this is a hung parliament on the current numbers. Really, really tight. And it will depend on some kind of, as usual, frenetic deal-making between these ideologically very disparate blocs.
1: We're going to have more on the Israeli election later this month, and we wanted to ask you what you want to know about the race. And how do you think the U.S. and Israel relationship could change after the Israeli elections? Email us at 1a@wamu.org and look out for that program. And to the point, Shashank, about your, I just wanted to read the about this Fly Dubai headline for people if they missed the story. Investigations are still underway after a Fly Dubai co-pilot made a violent attempt to crash the plane and was subdued by passengers and other crew members. It was a commercial flight from Dubai to Tel Aviv approaching Israel when the co-pilot allegedly stabbed the flight captain and attempted to crash the aircraft. Questions about the co-pilot's motives are being investigated by the Israel, the UAE, and Saudi Arabia. Quite a story about that this week. So stay tuned. We'll continue to cover that. Let's move on now to Russia and Ukraine. President Putin launched this full-scale invasion into Ukraine 4.5 years ago. He this week announced another expansion of the Russian military, ordering the mobilization of more than 15,000 additional military personnel. It's the fourth time he's given this kind of order. James, where is he going to find these additional soldiers, knowing that Russia has had manpower issues in the past?
3: Yes, in the Urals somewhere. It's certainly not going to be in Moscow. But he has not had to go to a draft, which is, I think, would be the critical thing. He understands that that would be perhaps a breaking point for domestically, even as tight a grip he keeps on that society. This war has gotten very unpopular, if you can believe any polls, which are hard to believe in Russia. So 50,000, though, is significant, but it would the problem he faces is that the casualty rate that he is experiencing in Ukraine is just off the charts. And there's a good reporting that the lifespan of someone who goes to the front and tries to take ground is in minutes, not hours. So he's losing lots of soldiers, and there's still a stalemate at the front. So the thing to watch is he's trying now to bomb Ukraine's energy before the winter, so he wants to freeze the society out, you know, basically make their cities unlivable, and that's what he's turned to. I don't think these 15,000 are going to make a strategic difference, but that could.
1: We'll talk about that as well as how much the size of Russia's army really does matter after the break. We're rounding up the week in international news with James Kitfield, senior fellow at the Center for the Study of the Presidency in Congress, independent journalist Josh Keating, and the economist Shashank Joshi. You can send us your questions and thoughts to 1a@wamu.org. I'm Nyla Boodoo. This is 1A.

In Germany, the political center is fighting for relevance. That's after recent electoral gains for the far right and the far left. Germany has increasing political fragmentation, unstable coalitions, a dire economy. That echoes a past that led to the rise of fascism almost a century ago. Is history repeating itself? That story on the next All Things Considered from NPR News.

0: back to our guests in a moment. But first, we'd love your help with Tuesday's program. We're continuing our series Pending, which is all about explaining uncertainty in the modern world. This time, the uncertainty around dating and building new relationships, especially in the early days of meeting someone. We'll talk about figuring out what you want in a relationship. And we'll hear from a panel of dating experts about their practical tips for dealing with the uncertainty of meeting someone new, messaging people on the apps, going on the first few dates, and how to get to know a person and who they really are. And we want to hear from you. If you've been dating recently, or maybe you're helping a friend or a loved one who is in the romance trenches themselves, what do you want to know about how to deal with the unknown of dating someone new? Leave us a voicemail at 855-236-1212. What's your best tip when it comes to getting to know another person and finding out if you're compatible? Share your one piece of advice, especially if it's helped other people too. 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I'm Nyla Boodoo. Let's get back to the international news roundup from 1A. Our guests, Shashank Joshi, Washington Bureau Chief at The Economist, freelance journalist Josh Keating, and James Kipfield, Senior Fellow at the Center for the Study of the Presidency and Congress. Josh, we were just talking before the break about Russia's attempt to expand the size of its army. Given the fact that we've seen so much of this war be drone and missile strikes, how much does the size of the army really matter?
1: Well, the drones are certainly important, and they've made advances and any kind of maneuver war very difficult. On the other hand, to really take and hold territory, you still do need literal boots on the ground. You need people to hold these positions. I mean, I think a dynamic that's really interesting to me is this is, you know, one of the first times we've seen this kind of high casualty warfare with two countries with rapidly declining populations. And, you know, both countries have responded to that in different ways. But I think, you know, just the level of loss of life we've seen is going to sort of have a profound and lasting impact on both countries' demographic futures as well.
0: One last question about Ukraine. Shashank, meanwhile, President Trump's envoy to Eastern Europe, John Cole, has proposed a path forward, not for peace in Ukraine, but for U.S.-Russia relations. It would trade an easing of U.S. sanctions on Russia's economy for the country releasing political prisoners. Why do we think the Trump administration would pursue this?
2: Well, they've long known they wanted better relations with Russia. We saw that in the discussions between Steve Witkoff, Jared Kushner, the president's son-in-law, and the Russians, last year. But what is remarkable about this proposal is that it comes just weeks after the president himself signed into law the bipartisan Graham bill, which tightened sanctions on Russia in order to secure a better peace in Ukraine. And the risk here, and the reason why I think European countries will be deeply concerned, is that what this does is potentially remove some of that leverage that was intended to get Russia to the table on Ukraine in exchange for something completely different, political prisoners, and therefore reduce America's ability to coerce Moscow into making concessions on the Ukraine file. I think there'll be real concern about that in Congress and among allies.
3: And it's coming, you know, shortly after the Trump administration invited Putin to the next G20 summit, which is also letting him out of the sanctions box, letting him out of the isolation box.
0: Leading to the mayor of Miami sending out messages about welcoming Vladimir Putin to Miami for the G20.
3: Right. I mean, what is your strategy here? The strategy seems to be if you pal up with Putin, and believe me, anyone who has studied Vladimir Putin knows that he does not wish America well. But if you want to, the Trump administration seems to think if you sort of buddy up with him and talk with him and create dialogue, that he'll come along to your way of thinking and about the Ukraine war. And there's just nothing in his portfolio that suggests that's realistic.
0: One last story from the region. The UK's new Prime Minister, Andy Burnham, announced Tuesday at the Labour Party's conference in Liverpool that the country needed to reconsider its relationship with the European Union.
4: Brexit has caused more harm than good. And I think around 60% of the British public agree with that statement. So the question is, what do we do about that? And I'm not doing the usual politician thing. I'm being honest about facing up to that and give people options that they can look at and judge.
0: Burnham speaking to the BBC this week. Shashank, this is an interesting thing for the Prime Minister to say out loud.
2: Yeah, it's been the sort of third rail of British politics. If you look at his predecessor, Sir Keir Starmer, he didn't really want to have to open this box because he knew it would just annoy a lot of his working class Labour voters in the middle of the country. And what Burnham's doing is quite sort of, you know, courageous in some senses here. But at the same time, if you look at the statistics since 2022, there's been Brexit regret, right? Regret, I think maybe is the word people call it. And if you look at the survey,

0: In June, by YouGov, there were 59% of British voters want to rejoin the EU, only 32% opposed. And by the way, I think it's a majority even among those who voted for Brexit, because the economic consequences are clearer. Having said all of this, the minute you actually start negotiating with the EU on rejoining, where you get all the, you know, demands and concessions you have to make, I think popularity would plummet. And that's why Burnham is not doing this now. He's saying he would include a referendum for the next election, which is meant to be in 2029. So this is all some way away.
1: Let's move on to Africa. Fighting has escalated again in the Tigray region of northern Ethiopia. On Monday, federal armed forces took control of the city of Alamata. You're going to hear gunfire in this next clip here. They pushed north to Mekelle, Tigray's capital, 75 miles away. UN Secretary General spokesperson Stefan Dujarric warned about the situation on the ground.
2: Worsening security conditions across northern Ethiopia are adding to humanitarian needs and disrupting humanitarian operations.
1: James, this shatters the Pretoria peace deal in 2022, ended a two-year civil war. We talked about this at the beginning of the hour, costing more than 600,000 lives. Are we back at a return to full-scale war here?
3: I certainly hope not. I mean, that was a horrible civil war. And the same dynamic's going to apply. The international community doesn't see enough strategic interest to really put its arms around how you solve this. So it then kicks it to the United Nations, and there's no agreement on the Security Council what to do. So basically, it's this open sore in geopolitics. And so we should all be very hopeful that this does not devolve, but it shows every sign of possibly doing that into another full-out civil war. And I would just say, after this month's, you know, UN General Assembly, this is what the UN's for. This is why the UN was created, for situations just like this. And for those who question why we still, you know, spend money on the United Nations, they're the only venue and has the only peacekeeping force possible for something like this that is not on the first, second, or third tier of superpower concerns. So, you know, just praying that it does not devolve into that.
1: And what is the UN there? What is the UN involvement right now?
3: I don't believe there's a peacekeeping force in there, but I'm not sure about that. I also have been focused on a lot of other issues.
1: Let me just ask, Josh, by capturing the city of Alamata, the government has turned the tables in this conflict with the TPLF, the Tigray People's Liberation Front. That's a guerrilla movement that became a political party and dominated Ethiopian politics for nearly three decades until Prime Minister Abiy Ahmed took office in 2018. Last week, the TPLF launched an offensive against Ahmed's government. Now he's put them back on the defense. What are the TPLF's prospects now?
4: Well, this is a major step back for them. Obviously, it's about 120 kilometers from the regional capital of Tigray, Mekelle. But, you know, I think a dynamic to keep in mind here is that they have allied with several other rebel groups, including some former rivals, the Oromo Liberation Front. President Abiy Ahmed is himself Oromo, but these are a group that has turned against him. And so I think what we may see is that, you know, this is not just a war in Tigray, that they want to expand the front and have, you know, stretch the army thin across the country. And this week we saw drone attacks in the capital of Addis Ababa as well. So, you know, definitely a setback for the TPLF, but I think it's too soon to say that this is the beginning of the end of the conflict. It may just be an expansion into a more kind of irregular form of warfare throughout the country.
1: Shizhong, is it too real? I mean, is it too early to talk about a risk of spillover in the region? Is that a real threat right now?
0: Well, it's worth thinking about the ways that could rise, because Ethiopia's army chief has basically blamed Sudan and Egypt of backing the rebels. So there's a prospect of sort of spillover in that corridor. But there's also the way the fighting has spread, it's affected the northeast Afar region. And so that is responsible for about, I think, you know, 95% of Ethiopia's trade, that corridor to Djibouti. And if fighting spreads, if that gets disrupted, you're going to see economic shocks and disruption as well.
1: Still in Africa, on the Democratic Republic of Congo's battle against Ebola, on Sunday, Marie Celestin Karawanda, the acting president of the DRC's ruling party, was beaten to death in Butembo, a new hotspot for the outbreak. Shashank, there's been a series of other attacks on ambulances and healthcare workers there, allegedly caused by mistrust of the response to the Ebola outbreak. It's not clear what the motives are in this case, but it seems like misinformation is reportedly a big issue in the outbreak. What's causing this climate of mistrust?
0: Well, I think there's sort of longstanding distrust of the government in those environments. These sort of rumors and propaganda often spreads. But in this case, I think you see this quite often with pandemics, right? When faith in authorities ebbs away, people with sort of scurrilous rumors fill the vacuum. And in this case, people are saying, well, the outbreak is politically motivated. The suspicion around empty coffins, open coffins, burial procedures, misinformation about medicines. And this is just, I think, very, very common in areas where government authorities collapsed and pandemics are spreading like wildfire.
1: A quick reminder of our guests. That's Shashank Joshi from The Economist. We're also speaking with James Kitfield from the Center for the Study of the Presidency in Congress and freelance journalist Josh Keating. I'm Nyla Boodoo. You're listening to 1A. James, to Shashank's point about this outbreak is caused by a rare, very deadly strain of the Ebola virus called Budubunjo. Did I say that correctly? I got it. Okay. That has killed more than 4,000 people so far. And it's the second largest outbreak ever globally, spreading at a record speed. What is the status of the spread now? What do we know about this strain?
4: Well, the important thing about Bundibugyo is, you know, Congo has had many outbreaks of Ebola before, but the vast majority were caused by Ebola Zaire. This strain, there are no drugs or vaccines that have been developed, and there are some that have some effectiveness, but there are none that are like really effective at treating it, no vaccine. There are some that are in clinical trials now, but, you know, that's the sort of thing that could help really turn the tide, and that's the reason why, you know, in addition to the mistrust and conflict factors that Shashank was talking about, why this particular outbreak's been so difficult to contain.
1: Shashank, I just want to ask you, as we were just talking about, James talking about the UN, I'm thinking about international bodies, and obviously there's been a lot of conversation about USAID, the collapse of that, the role that it played in this outbreak. What are we seeing about the international response? What international bodies are there offering help for this outbreak?
0: I think what you've seen is a really significant contraction of resources globally for this sort of thing. And only now are we realizing or kind of seeing clearly the after effects of that, right? The loss of ability to have outreach programs, the loss of personnel on the ground. USAID was just dominant for so much of that. And there are things like, you know, Médecins Sans Frontières, MSF, and other very, very worthy organizations that fill that gap. But the downstream consequences of the gutting of USAID, I think, are going to be felt for years to come in when these crises erupt and the response is then lacking and the muscles aren't there.
1: We have a few minutes left. I want to hear about what you're keeping an eye on for next week. And we also have time if there are stories that we missed in the hour. I think we covered a lot, but there might be something you want to mention. James, can I start with you?
3: Sure. So I'm looking at drones. Obviously, everyone who goes to Ukraine has come back and said drone warfare is a game changer. The one thing I think that Secretary Hegseth did that was positive this last week was to announce as a creation of a new four-star command that looks at just drones and autonomous warfare. And talking to some smart people about this who look into this technology, they are saying that artificial intelligence is going to put it on steroids, autonomy, robots, drones, and that we better be prepared for that.
1: Right. I mean, Shashank, I'd love your thoughts about autonomous weapons. This is obviously an area of expertise you have as we're thinking about.
0: I think it's what's so interesting about this is I've seen incredible innovation inside Ukraine where you have drones which would normally be jammed by electronic warfare and wouldn't be able to get through. But with AI on board, they can recognize the target and they can just get that last mile, 2 miles, 3 miles on their own.
1: And not making mistakes.
0: And well, of course, they're going after a vehicle. Now, they can't tell you whether there's a civilian, school child inside that vehicle or a soldier. What's interesting is this has not substantially spread to other theaters, these AI-enabled terminal guidance drones. It will. It's a matter of time. You know, this you open up some of these things, look at the chip on board. These are Raspberry Pi chips I can buy from, you know, a store on Amazon here easily and order it to myself. These are algorithms that are becoming easily available on open weights models that can be downloaded and run. So this will come to a conflict near you. It'll come to Tigray. It'll come to Myanmar. It'll come to Pakistan, Afghanistan. It'll come all over the place. What starts in Ukraine today is just the beginning.
4: Also on the AI weapons front, I'll plug a story I have up today on the website Transformer, which looks at an incident that was reported by CNN last month where supposedly the U.S. nearly boarded a Chinese ship, which it believed might have been carrying nuclear components in the Middle East. And turned out this was based on an assessment by an intelligence analyst that was using AI to generate this report. And these were not actually nuclear components. And I basically look at this in the context of some, you know, near misses of nuclear incidents during the Cold War. And, you know, basically there's this mantra you often hear with autonomous weapons and AI and warfare that we have to keep a human in the loop. But often when you team up humans and AI, you know, something called automation bias comes into play. People trust the information the AI is giving them. So the problem with human in the loop is often the human.
1: A big thank you to our panelists for joining us in studio here in D.C. That was Josh Keating, an independent journalist covering foreign policy and national security in Washington, D.C. I want to thank James Kitfield also for being with us, senior fellow at the Center for the Study of the Presidency in Congress, and new Washington bureau chief for The Economist, Shashank Joshi. Especially for all the West Indians listening, we wanted to leave you with the music of the Grammy Award-winning singer and songwriter Mighty Sparrow, who died on Sunday, a soundtrack, I will say, from my childhood. Born Slinger Francisco in Grenada, he was just a toddler when his family immigrated to Trinidad and Tobago, the birthplace of Calypso. Birdie, also known as the Calypso King of the World, composed 500 calypsos and recorded more than 70 albums, known not just throughout the Caribbean, but the world for his music, satire, and storytelling. Mighty Sparrow was 99. Mike Kidd is our sound designer and engineer. Aileen Humphreys is our senior producer, and Maya Garg is our senior managing producer. This program comes to you from WAMU, part of American University in Washington, distributed by NPR. I'm Nyla Boodoo. Thanks for listening. Have a great weekend. This is 1A.

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1: Black women are still 3 times more likely to die of pregnancy-related causes than white and Hispanic mothers. They're also more likely than white women to have unnecessary C-sections. We revisit our conversation with one doctor who's exploring community midwives as a solution, solving the black maternal mortality crisis next time on 1A.

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1: From NPR and WBUR Boston, I'm Peter O'Dowd.
2: I'm Indira Lakshmanan. It's Here and Now. Coming up, New York Governor Kathy Hochul is appointing the state's Attorney General, Letitia James, as a special prosecutor to investigate sexual assault charges at Cornell.
1: Also, a single mom got a surprise in her mailbox, a letter that said thousands of dollars in old medical debt had been forgiven.
3: I thought it was fake, I'm not gonna lie. Like, I was just like, this is not real.
1: It was real.
2: And exhausted new parents will try anything to get a good night's sleep, and the $60 billion annual baby products industry knows it.
4: All of the sleep sacks, all of the noise machines, including a vibrating whoopee cushion paddle thing.
2: Coming up Here and Now.
1: First, the news.
5: Live from NPR News, I'm Lakshmi Singh. The Attorney General of New York is now leading a criminal investigation into an alleged gang rape at a Cornell University fraternity house. As NPR's Brian Mann explains, New York Governor Kathy Hochul says she appointed AG Letitia James in the hopes of finding out why the 2024 case was not fully investigated.
6: Hochul says she's troubled by the behavior of university leaders, campus police, and a local prosecutor who dropped the investigation 2 years ago after seeing only a partial transcript of the woman's allegations.
7: I will not allow anyone to sweep this case under the rug.
6: Letitia James, the state attorney general, will now take over the criminal probe. Hochul says she'll also push to close a loophole in state law that makes it harder to prosecute sex crimes when the victim has been drinking or using drugs.
7: Voluntary intoxication is not a license for sexual assault or gang rape, period.
6: Cornell University has also agreed to Hochul's demand that an outside counsel review the school's handling of the case. Brian Mann, NPR News, Ithaca, New York.
5: The U.S. bond market is showing some relief after the government's latest jobs report eased concerns about a potentially overheating economy that pushes inflation higher. NPR's Scott Horsley has more.
8: The U.S. employers added just 29,000 jobs last month. That's weaker than forecasters were expecting. And job gains for both July and August were revised down by a total of 60,000. The updated figures now show a net loss of jobs during the month of July. We're still not seeing a massive number of layoffs across the economy, but most industries just aren't doing a lot of hiring either.
5: That's NPR's Scott Horsley reporting. Looking at Wall Street, we see the Dow is up 188 points. S&P has risen 59. The NASDAQ is up 347 points, or 1.2%. Democrats are expanding the map of congressional races that they say could be winnable in this fall's midterm elections. NPR's Tamara Keith reports the new list includes 66 districts.
9: The Democratic Congressional Campaign Committee is pushing into traditionally Republican territory, adding districts in Kansas, North Carolina, Texas, and Oklahoma, among others, to its districts in play list. That is a list of congressional districts where the party committee thinks it can be competitive. It doesn't mean the Democratic candidates in these races have an easy path to victory, but it does mean Democrats are bullish about their chances overall. Republicans are projecting confidence as well, with Speaker Mike Johnson traveling around the country saying he thinks his party will expand its House majority. Tamara Keith, NPR News.
5: Yesterday, President Trump was in Texas and Oklahoma, and Vice President J.D. Vance was in Florida. It's NPR News. G7 leaders say they plan to release 100 million barrels of oil, beginning with substantial amounts of diesel. The fuel's record high prices in the wake of wars in the Middle East and Eastern Europe have hit global delivery networks hard, including in the United States, where many farmers say they are struggling to afford diesel. Amazon's pledging a $1 billion investment in data center communities as the facility's heavy reliance on electricity and water face public pushback this midterm election year. Executive Matt Garman says in a blog post today that Amazon is no longer using non-disclosure agreements with government partners on projects. Authorities in the Democratic Republic of Congo say that more than 4,000 people have died from Ebola in the Central African nation. Michael Koloki has the latest.
10: The latest Ebola death toll figures come in the wake of several strikes by health workers in the country. Earlier this week, the workers held a protest in Ituri province, the epicenter of the outbreak, over what they called delayed wage payments. Meanwhile, the United Nations has accused members of the country's military of recently burning down a transit center for Ebola patients in the east of the country, as soldiers carried out a search for weapons in the area. And the World Health Organization has raised concern about the Ebola virus spreading rapidly into new health zones in Congo, stretching already limited resources. For NPR News, I'm Michael Kaloki in Nairobi.
5: And again, the government has been facing serious challenges to its Ebola response system. You're listening to NPR News.
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1: I'm Indira Lakshmanan in Boston. It's Here and Now. New York Attorney General Letitia James is now in charge of the investigation into an alleged sexual assault at Cornell University in 2024. That's after New York Governor Kathy Hochul appointed her as special prosecutor. Let's get some perspective from Moira Penza, a former federal prosecutor who has tried many high-profile sex assault cases. Moira, thanks so much for joining us.
2: Thank you, Indira. Happy to be speaking with you.
1: So this student who's being referred to as Jane Doe told Cornell police 2 years ago that she was raped by seven members of a fraternity. A campus police report summarized her allegations but left out her definitive statement that she had been raped. The local DA decided not to take the case, and the men who deny wrongdoing were never charged. So if you were in Letitia James's shoes being thrown this case 2 years later, what would your focus be on right now?
2: Well, if I were Letitia James, I'm going to be looking not only at whether these charges should be brought, but what were the failures 2 years ago and making sure that we don't repeat those failures. So now you're going to want to be interviewing witnesses, putting them before a grand jury, applying for search warrants for electronic records, and subpoenaing all of the information obtained by Cornell as part of the Title IX investigation. And the difference here is Letitia James is going to have an office with prosecutors who really understand being trauma-informed and misconceptions about victim behavior. And so I think now the important piece for her will to make sure that the public can be confident that if there is a case to be brought, it will be. And if there is not, to understand that the alleged victim and the alleged perpetrators were treated justly.
1: In this case, the student went to the frat house and she already felt inebriated, according to what she told Cornell police. New York is one of the states where it's harder to charge people with rape if the accuser was voluntarily intoxicated. There are also allegations that she was pressured to take ketamine at the frat. So I know victim advocates are trying to get the law changed, but talk about the confusion here of whether there might be some voluntary intoxication, some involuntary intoxication. How does that affect whether charges could be brought?
2: I think that's a really great point, because what you want to look at in any case involving consent is looking at it act by act over the course of time. So just because somebody consented at a certain point of in time to a certain act does not mean that that consent continues indefinitely. And so under New York law, a victim who cannot communicate unwillingness because of intoxication or has shown through her words or actions an unwillingness to continue is still showing non-consent under New York law, regardless of whether the intoxication was voluntary. But then the real question of, was there a point in time when the intoxication became involuntary? Did she experience any blackouts that would have rendered her physically incapable of showing consent? Those are all questions that the prosecutors are going to be asking, including whether there was non-consent communicated through other behaviors like hiding under the covers or hesitation that she showed.
1: Now, we spoke yesterday with the New York Times reporter who reviewed 1,000 pages of internal documents from Cornell's own investigation 2 years ago that showed that while the alleged victim was initially embarrassed by what happened, after talking to her friends and processing the event, she seems to have come to the conclusion that she was assaulted.
2: It is certainly the norm, not the exception, to see a shift in how a victim's story will evolve over time. And that in itself does not make it untrue. It is exceptionally common to see that. Trauma, shame, fear often result in incomplete narratives. People don't always even understand what happened to them. And they do sometimes minimize what they believe happened because of their own shame or simply because they don't remember. Now, when you're in a courtroom, when you're in a grand jury, it's not enough to just say believe women. And if this case does end up going to trial, the alleged victim's initial account will appropriately be part of cross-examination. But what you can see prosecutors doing to counter that is often you will bring in expert testimony to explain to a lay jury why victims often behave this way and why there is often an evolution in how they understand what happened to them.
3: Moira Penza is a former federal prosecutor who has tried major sex crimes cases in New York. Moira, thank you so much for joining us.
2: Thank you.
0: If you're drowning in debt, you'll relate to this story. Americans owe $220 billion in unpaid medical bills, according to a federal survey. It's one reason health care and affordability are key issues in the upcoming midterm elections and top of mind for people like Brittany Gurney.
4: You're pretty good at this, dude.
0: We met recently at her apartment in Mesa, Arizona, as she made dinner for her kids. Her youngest helped whip up the sauce.
4: All the way around, and there you go.
0: Jackson is 7. He likes soccer and airplanes. But in 2020, he was a little baby with a big problem.
5: I was calling 911. We were rushing him to the ER. He was vomiting on himself. Then he starts having seizures in the OR. And I'm just like, please don't need surgery. Please say we caught it soon enough.
0: Jackson had a bowel obstruction, his belly purple and distended.
6: This is all out of the blue one
5: this,
6: day?
5: To this day, the surgeon has no idea why it happened. Like, he had to have 1/3 of his large intestine removed. He had 9 surgeries within 3 months, so.
6: So, I mean, obviously you're just, like, focused on getting him better, right?
5: Oh, absolutely.
6: So at what point are you thinking, like, about the medical bills?
5: Immediately.
0: Gurney says Jackson's ordeal in the hospital cost more than $2 million. Thankfully, she and her now ex-husband had health insurance, but often that doesn't protect people from medical debt. Her share of the bill?
5: $15,000. I was like, I can't do that. I've just missed so much work.
0: At first, she paid maybe $50 a month, whatever she could afford. But the bills piled up. She couldn't pay. The debt went to collections. Her credit score crashed. And then, one day, recently, a letter arrived in the mail.
5: Right here.
6: That's it?
5: This is one of them, yeah.
0: Dear Brittany, it said, your debt's forgiven.
5: I thought it was fake. I'm not gonna lie. Like, I was just like, this is not real.
7: People not believing the letter is one of the biggest problems that we have. So if you get one of these letters, like, look for it and believe it. It's real.
0: Allison Sesso is CEO of Undo Medical Debt, the nonprofit that zeroed out Gurney's unpaid bills. Sesso says her organization buys up bundles of debt from collection agencies for pennies on the dollar.
7: Where $1 gets rid of $100 of medical debt.
0: Which is possible because debt collectors understand there's no other way that bill will ever get paid.
7: That's why we're able to buy it so cheap, because of the fact that the ability of the individual who owns that debt and who actually owes it, their chances of getting them to pay the full amount are very low or non-existent.
0: Medical debt is common in this country. According to a 2022 investigation by KFF News and NPR, 41% of American adults have racked up unpaid medical bills. Sesso says it's only getting worse. Recent cuts to Medicaid and the Affordable Care Act will reduce access to health insurance for millions of people.
7: This is not the fault of the individual. It's really a broken system that has a real misalignment between what people's means are and what they actually have.
0: Across the country, states like Delaware, Connecticut, and New Jersey have paired up with Sesso's group to take a bite out of the problem. In Kentucky, Governor Andy Beshear announced last month the state would spend $2.5 million to cancel medical debt for 130,000 people. Arizona Governor Katie Hobbs, a Democrat up for re-election, said she'd spend $10 million of unused pandemic relief money to do the same. Here she is at a press conference in August with Brittany Gurney by her side.
8: As costs rise across the board due to senseless policies from Washington, this program is giving so many Arizonans the relief that they deserve.
0: Polls show getting medical debt under control is a bipartisan issue. In election season, with affordability on voters' minds, stories like this make easy headlines for politicians. But what's the impact on people's lives? I asked UCLA economics professor Wesley Yin.
9: That's a great question. And I think that I went into this research thinking, of course, it's a great idea. This is yet another way to spend resources in society to alleviate that burden.
0: Now, Yin says it isn't so clear. He and a team of researchers analyzed financial data from a large pool of people who received medical debt relief. they found credit scores did improve.
9: Of roughly 10%. It's a sizable, it's a modest but sizable impact.
0: But they also found that people who got debt relief often took on new medical debt.
9: And one of the reasons could be that consumers believe that other medical debts might be repaid. It could be that they're spending because they received the medical debt relief. They feel like they can spend on other things more, which can be a good thing.
0: Perhaps most surprising, he says, people reported no improvement to their mental health.
9: And we show no measurable impacts on depression, anxiety, self-reported sense of well-being.
0: Yin says it could be that canceling years-old debt that people never plan to repay anyway isn't as helpful as keeping them out of debt in the first place. Most hospitals have financial assistance programs for patients in need. Many people don't know they're eligible. Ultimately, he says debt forgiveness doesn't address the root cause of the problem.
10: Okay, you're flying over a big city with some mountains in the distance. There's the airport. What are you trying to do here?
11: I'm trying to land a plane safely.
10: Oh.
0: Back at Brittany Gurney's apartment, Jackson and I are playing video games.
10: Do you think you're going to make it this time?
11: I hope so.
10: I think you're coming in hot, and maybe a little high.
0: 6 years after his life-or-death medical crisis, Gurney says Jackson is healthy. She understands the structural issues as well as anyone. Gurney works for a hospital.
5: It's a difficult topic because there's no fixing it, honestly. Big Pharma's out there. He's huge and he's a shark. And, you know, patient care isn't what it used to be. It's really all about money and you can't defeat it.
0: Still, she's grateful. Gurney says debt relief has made her family's future a little brighter. She can focus more on taking care of Jackson.
5: What do you warn people about when you when you're playing sports and stuff, if they try and hit you? What do you warn them about?
11: Don't hit where my surgery spot is because I don't want it to hurt even more.
10: Yeah. Well, you sound like a really brave, strong kid.
11: I am.
0: Stay with us. It's Here and Now.
12: In Germany, the political center is fighting for relevance. That's after recent electoral gains for the far right and the far left. Germany has increasing political fragmentation, unstable coalitions, a dire economy. That echoes a past that led to the rise of fascism almost a century ago. Is history repeating itself? That story on the next All Things Considered from NPR News.

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1: It's Here and Now. The old proverb says it takes a village to raise a child. A new generation of pandemic and post-pandemic parents having children later in life is often finding their village on social media, where they're bombarded by ads driven by powerful algorithms and a $60 billion U.S. baby product market that's playing on parents' insecurities. Here's Ellen Fitzgerald, a stay-at-home mom of two young kids in Indianapolis.
2: I feel like the second you either announce your pregnancy on Instagram, or even if you just start Googling things or you're putting together your registry, you start, the algorithm clocks that and you just get inundated with ads for baby stuff.
1: Chibele Carazana has been reporting on this for our editorial partners at The 19th, a nonprofit newsroom focused on gender and politics, and she joins us now. Welcome, Chibele.
3: Thank you.
1: So you interviewed more than a dozen moms around the country about how they've been bombarded on their phones and digital devices with all sorts of pressure to buy products, services, and apps to raise the perfect baby. What inspired you to go down this rabbit hole?
3: So I have two little ones of my own. My daughter is 1.5. My son is 4. And right before I went on maternity leave with my daughter, I was talking to my editor about this. She also has young kids. And we were just sort of trying to figure out amongst ourselves, like, hey, did you experience this? And sort of realizing that we both had really felt bombarded, like you said, by ads. And I mean, I bought all kinds of things. I don't know how many kinds of swaddles. I remember scrolling in the night when my kid wouldn't go to sleep, trying to figure out what to purchase. And so we were curious if other people had had a similar experience. We put a call out. We started to talk to moms. And what we got back over and over and over again was the same experience, the same feeling of the internet is telling us we need to buy all of these things if we want to be good parents, if we want to do it right. And so that was the inception of our story.
1: Yeah, I really related to this because when I had my two kids, you know, I wasn't addictively on TikTok or Instagram for sure, but I was Googling everything that I wanted to learn about. And as you say, the algorithm clocks that. I was inundated by ads. Once I placed that first order for anything, suddenly every ad that popped up on my computer or my phone was for some other baby product. Even CVS knew that I was buying diapers or formula, and suddenly I was getting bombarded with coupons for other baby products. I wonder, how different is this from previous generations of moms? Like, I imagine that in the 1950s, you know, moms were bombarded by television ads for the latest baby product, or generations of magazine readers, ladies, you know, Home Journal or Red Book or whatever, they would have been bombarded with ads. Isn't this just an eternal thing since there have been children and since there have been parents?
3: In a way, yes. I mean, this has really evolved over the past 80 years or so, but it's gotten really intense over the past 20. I mean, when you add the internet to that equation, things escalate pretty substantially. You know, we had the mommy bloggers in the early 2000s, and they became authorities on parenting. People looked to them for advice, and eventually that involved, you know, asking them what they were buying their kids. Once you add Instagram to the mix about 2010, that becomes an entire enormous universe, right? Where these mommy bloggers are now mom influencers, and they're sharing videos and they're sharing content, and you can't escape it. It is everywhere. And so I think the intensity is what's been ratcheted up quite a bit on top of everything else that was already going on, right? With the mailers to your house and the ads in your email and the newsletters, that was also happening. But turn on your phone, start scrolling, stay on a video for more than 2-3 seconds, and that's it. Now you're going to be getting that nonstop.
1: I'm thinking about all the pressure there is on parents to be perfect. And, you know, one of the societal changes recently is more and more parents, especially in the millennial generation, are having kids later in life when a lot of the moms are already established in their careers. And, you know, they've been taught in the workplace, you know, you got to be perfect, you've got to optimize. And then suddenly they're thinking about how do they optimize child rearing as well. And there's so much pressure that you want to make your babies eat, sleep, and develop optimally. And you went to something called the Prego Expo in Orlando, where there were tons of baby products, and you found all these expectant parents standing in line for new devices that were going to be magic bullets. Were there all sorts of new technical fixes, or was it mostly snake oil exploiting parental anxieties?
3: I mean, I should say there are some products that people swear by that really make a difference for their lives. And there's been, you know, a lot of innovation in this field. And we don't want to take away from that. I think more of what our focus is the way that these things are messaged to folks, to your point around, well, you need to get these things. If you don't get these things, like the other mom down the street, then something's, you're not doing something right. Or if your child is in any way different from some other kid, maybe you're wondering, is it something I did? It's the products have really tried to step in when some of our societal structures have not really supported parents. You know, talk about paid leave. We're the only industrialized nation that doesn't have a national paid leave policy. And so the products have tried to step in and solve for some of that.
1: I was struck by one of the women you interviewed, Sarah Moeller of Long Island, New York, who told you that she was influenced to buy all sorts of items when she had her first daughter, items that were supposed to make sleep perfect, including a vibrating paddle. Let's listen.
4: Before having children, everybody thinks that they remember or that they know what it's like to be tired. Like, we all think we know what it is to go without sleep for a little while. But I have not ever experienced something comparable to not getting any sleep, and also while not sleeping, having to care for somebody else.
1: Yeah. As anyone who has been a parent of a newborn knows, this is not just like pulling all-nighters in college. This is like deep, deep sleep deprivation that has been compared to like training for SEAL Team 6, you know, with crying baby sounds in the background. And, you know, I remember years of sleep deprivation when my kids were young and many trips to the doctor to try to figure out what to do differently. You found baby product companies are exploiting this age-old problem like never before.
3: Sleep is where all of this sort of comes to a head. I mean, there was a number of products the mothers sort of pointed out when we talked to them, but all of them had a story about sleep, because that is really, for a lot of folks, the most intense piece of it. I spoke to a pediatrician who said, you know, sleep is a form of torture, and these products sort of exploit that. That really is the area where I think folks feel the most vulnerable. And because there's so much vulnerability and like genuine suffering, at least in my experience, you want to find something that's going to solve it for you or going to make it even just a little bit better. You're willing to pay for it.
1: Well, you talked to a mom called Rachel Martin in St. Louis who has an 8-month-old, and she told you that she did get training while she was pregnant about feeding her baby properly, but she got almost no information about sleep.
5: A lot of discussion about pumping. Are you going to try to breastfeed? How to do it? What bottles are good? Like, there's a lot of talk and preparation about feeding, and I don't feel like there's that much about sleep. Like, I think there's just a lot more of like, it's a war zone, you know?
1: So if doctors and prenatal courses are not doing enough to prepare us for the so-called war zone of sleep, is there anything wrong with these companies marketing sleep classes or other products that could maybe help us make it better?
3: I mean, I bought a sleep course when I had my kids. I don't think inherently there's something wrong about them trying to find a solve. I think some of the marketing that we heard from folks, and Rachel's a good example, she purchased a course that she thought was going to help her. It was like $57. And then when she started taking it, she realized, oh, this is not telling me anything I didn't know or I didn't get from other free advice, right? So I think there are players in the market that are really solving problems for folks and people swear by. And then there are people who are jumping in because they know that this is an area where folks are desperate. And so I think, you know, I can run the gamut, but certainly sleep is the one where I think we heard the most of people saying, you know, there's some stuff out there that is just really just not helpful.
1: Well, I certainly remember the pressure that moms were under when I had my kids to like buy the $1,000 stroller, which I thought was just ridiculous, but so many people swore by it. And, you know, certain kinds of swaddles and this and that. And one expert you spoke to told you that in the end, all a baby really needs is a stable environment and someone who loves them. Talk about what your conclusions were at the end, even as we're bombarded by all of this advertising and marketing to sort of vulnerable new parents.
3: So that was Emily Oster. Emily Oster is a very well-known author of baby books and has looked into a lot of this data. She's an economist. And I felt really sort of relieved when I talked to her about it, because she said, you know, at the end of the day, we're trying to optimize for the last maybe like 5 to 1% that we can. But does it really matter all that much? No, it doesn't matter all that much. If you bought the $50 swaddle or the $30 swaddle, it doesn't matter. If you bought the toy subscription or not, it doesn't matter. At the end of the day, we are already giving our kids what they need because we are caring so much about getting it right. And that matters so much more than any individual thing we buy.
1: Chibeli Carazana is a reporter with The 19th who went deep down the rabbit hole of the pressure that parents are under to optimize babyhood. Chibeli, thank you so much for sharing what you learned.
3: Thanks for going down the rabbit hole with me.
1: It's Here and Now.
6: Live from NPR News in Boston, I'm Josie Guarino. The U.S. military is deploying roughly 9,000 additional troops to the Middle East. This naval buildup follows President Trump's warning of a potential post-midterm escalation against Iran. The move marks a stark shift from Trump's initial promise to Americans that the campaign would last only a few weeks. The judge overseeing Lindsey Clancy's murder case is rejecting her defense's request to find her not guilty of killing her 3 children. Judge William Sullivan ruled that prosecutors provided enough evidence for a jury to decide if the Massachusetts woman is criminally responsible. Clancy's first trial recently ended in a mistrial. Her defense does not dispute the 2023 killings, arguing instead that she is not criminally responsible due to postpartum psychosis. Prosecutors are evaluating whether to seek a new trial. U.S. employers added only 29,000 jobs in September, down sharply from August's 133,000. Today's Labor Department report shows the slowdown leaves the economy far short of the expected 88,000 jobs, while unemployment rises to 4.2%. This cooling labor market may factor into the Federal Reserve's next decision on whether to raise interest rates again later this month. This is Here and Now.

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1: It's Here and Now. This week in Lagos, Nigeria, a 33-year-old man achieved his dream of dancing for a week in his quest to set a new world record. Cheered on by his supporters, Wurwar Benjamin Daniel Gabriel, better known as Ben Dancer, kept up a solo dance marathon at Lagos's Freedom Park for 7 days, 8 hours, 52 minutes, and 59 seconds, according to his team. If confirmed by Guinness, that would break a previous record of 127 hours set by an Indian teen in 2023. And we have Ben on the line now to talk about it. Ben, welcome to the show.
2: Thank you so much for having me.
1: So you hit your goal and then you kept going for 9 more hours. So my first question is, how are your feet doing? Did you collapse in a heap at the end or does it still feel like your legs are moving?
2: I didn't collapse. After I was done, I was so excited. I wanted to go more, but I felt like, you know what? I think let's put a stop here.
1: So tell me, how did you train for this and how did your team make sure that you were okay to keep going throughout this week-long process?
2: I've been training for over 2 years for this. I've been swimming in terms of breath control for myself. I've been doing strenuous exercises like running, weightlifting, and all of that by the rules of the Guinness World Record. If you dance for 4 hours, you get 20 minutes rest. So sometimes what I would do is I'll dance for 8 hours so that I can have like 40 minutes rest. So once I'm done in my rest time, I have like 5 to 6 nurses. One is taking my blood pressure. One is checking my blood sugar. My legs are in the ice buckets, trying to recover for the next round.
1: I'm thinking it wouldn't be just the pain on your feet and the potential blisters, but it's got to be exhausting. How do you go 7 days without sleeping?
2: At a point, because of the lack of the sleep, a lot was happening to me. But I pushed through because I remember where I started. The same thing I keep repeating is, I can't fail. I cannot fail. The destinies of generations are tied to this. I can't fail. And that was what I kept seeing while I kept moving. Mm.
1: Well, you know, you mentioned the destiny of generations, and I was struck by the music that you chose to dance to and the variety of traditional Nigerian outfits that you wore. So talk about the way you were trying to showcase your country's diverse cultural heritage.
2: Without my culture, I don't have an identity. So I needed to first address that. So I used the culture as an avenue to bring Nigerians together, to bring Africans together. In Africa, our dances are used for different purposes. When a child is given birth, we dance. When somebody dies, we dance. When there is a festival, we dance. So everything around us is movement.
1: Have you heard any response from fans, not only in Nigeria, but around the world? Have you gotten any messages that make you feel it was all worth it?
2: I've gotten lots and lots and lots of messages from Latin America to Australia to Switzerland. I've gotten people who have said, Ben, you have inspired us to pick our goals and go for it. People who have been scared of trying something new are now picking it. So I've gotten so much love around the world.
1: Ben Dancer is a professional dancer in Nigeria. He's just completed a week-long dance marathon in his quest to set a new world record. Ben, thank you so much for joining us.
2: Welcome.
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3: Comedian Dale Hughley never felt like he needed a lot of attention growing up to feel seen. In fact, he says he sort of liked not being seen.
4: Some people are cactuses and some people are roses, and I think that I was more of a cactus than a rose.
3: Dale Hughley talks about making laughs out of pain in his new memoir, Charlie's Boy, on the next weekend edition from NPR News.

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0: Chilly fall day in central Ohio, but farmers from all over the state brave gray skies and mud to shop, discuss farming innovations, and chow down on some fair food. In one tent, Barry Ward, an expert in farm management at The Ohio State University, talks about the rising costs of doing business.
1: The headline news is fertilizer and fuel, right?
0: Ward outlines a mostly optimistic look at 2026. Soybean, corn, and wheat prices are higher than they were in the spring. But profits from sales will be offset by rising expenses. Diesel prices have skyrocketed since February, when the U.S. and Israel attacked Iran. Chemical fertilizer from the Middle East has been waylaid by supply chain disruptions, and the cost of many other products has crept up because of President Trump's tariffs.
1: And the longer this draws out, the longer structurally it's going to take to recover.
0: Climbing costs are on the minds of Ohio farmers like Ray Menzel as the midterm election nears. Waiting in line for a brisket sandwich, Menzel says he voted for Trump in 2024. He doesn't blame Trump for the increased cost of farming, though, and it's not likely to change how he votes.
2: I don't like certain things about the Republican Party, and I don't like the Democratic Party is definitely out. They're nuts. I mean, they're crazy.
0: A recent National Associated Press KFF poll found rural voters are deeply unhappy about the economy. Still, they give Trump a nearly 50% approval rating, while an NPR poll shows President Trump continues to sit at a near-record low 39% approval rating of registered voters. Of course, Trump isn't up for election in November. But he's endorsed GOP Senator John Husted, who is running for re-election against Democratic challenger and former Senator Sherrod Brown. He's also given his blessing to Republican candidate for governor Vivek Ramaswamy, who was in a tight race with Democrat Amy Acton.
3: Like most farmers, I'm pretty conservative, and I don't see much that I like on the other side.
0: That's Ben Kassler. He and his wife, Kelly, are both fifth-generation farmers who grow hay and raise cattle in hilly southeastern Ohio. The main issue on Kassler's mind is skyrocketing property taxes.
3: I mean, not to endorse anybody, but that's something that Vivek has actually talked about doing, is abolishing.
0: Ramaswamy has made property tax rollbacks a centerpiece of his campaign, noting that would help farmers and rural communities. Acton also has a property tax relief plan that involves rebates for struggling homeowners, but her plan doesn't seem to be on the minds of farmers. Some farmers, like Chris Yockey of Northwest Ohio, are not impressed by Trump's trade policy. Yockey says he believes the president only cares about himself. Yockey jokingly turns to his father.
4: Hey, Dad, close your ears. I didn't vote for this guy.
0: Yockey thinks what happens in the upcoming midterm elections won't make a big difference.
4: I don't think anything's gonna change if all of a sudden there are more blue names than red names, because it's still gonna be gridlock.
0: The question is whether other farmers feel that same apathy. If the conservative voters that call rural Ohio home stay away from the polls, that could help Democrats. For NPR News, I'm Ali Bugrinsik in Columbus.
5: There's divorce, and then there's divorce for the ultra-rich. In a new TV series, the love has curdled for fictional tech titan Morgan Henderson and his movie star spouse, Carla Duvall.
6: Let's take him for every penny he's got. And he's got quite a few.
7: We need the moral high ground.
8: Oh, Nick, we're lawyers. We need no such thing.
5: Now, it's War. That's the name of the new legal drama series from HBO and Sky Atlantic that premiered last night. HBO, by the way, is a financial supporter of NPR. And NPR TV critic at large, Eric Deggans, has been watching, and he joins us now. Eric, welcome. How are you doing?
9: I'm doing great, and I have to say I enjoyed this TV show more than I thought I would enjoy watching two rich people get divorced.
5: So we'll talk about that. Exactly. That's the whole question I have for you, too. But it's pitched as the biggest divorce trial in the history of the UK. Tell us about the story.
9: So basically, we have this billionaire, Morgan Henderson, who's played by Dominic West. People may remember Dominic from The Wire, and he also played Prince Charles in The Crown. He's this billionaire who winds up getting divorced from his wife, Carla Duvall, who's played by Sienna Miller. She's like this gigantic movie star. And so, of course, you get these two gigantic people in conflict getting divorced. and watching how they are involved.

0: involved in this and how their lawyers just make it worse is kind of amazing.
1: There's a plot point that's really important. So Carla has photographs of her soon-to-be ex-husband in bed with another woman. She actually arranged for that to happen. It was a honeypot scheme. When she takes these pictures to her lawyers, they say, oh, you guys, you never should have done that. That was ethically questionable. And then here's what they say once they're in private. Let's listen.
2: How she obtained this image is regrettable, but it exists. Let's be honest, makes the world a far more enjoyable place to be. Someone should be writing this down.
3: Yep.
1: So, Eric, what I think is striking about this show is that it's about this couple getting divorced, but it's really also about the lawyers and the law firms who are behind this blockbuster case. What do you think about that?
0: Well, and that's what adds an extra element of intrigue and interest to the story. So you talked about how her lawyers initially thought this was a bad idea, but there's a married couple that are her main lawyers for this, and they were actually divided about this. So like the husband is the one who said, you know, we're principled, and she's the one who says, oh, come on, we're lawyers. What are you talking about? So the wife, who's sort of presented as the more capable of the two lawyers, clearly understands that this is some kind of proof and that they can kind of use it. The question is, how are they going to be able to use it in a way that doesn't make their client look bad? And so what we see is, you know, anybody I think who's been through a divorce, I've been through it, lots of people have been through it, know that it's a struggle to try and keep things amicable, and that lawyers can make it worse. And what we see here is sort of the biggest example of that possible, where these people are super famous, they're super wealthy, everybody's paying attention to what they're doing. So then just add on top of that, lawyers, you know, all of whom are trying to make their reputations off of this as well as make money off of this. And it just gets out of control. And the stories of the lawyers is sort of the added spice. You know, we find out a bit about them. And there's one lawyer who is a mole working for the other side. I won't say which side he's working for.
1: I'm glad you mentioned money and fame. On the surface, this show, you know, maybe has a little bit of a Succession feel to it, where I'm watching a bunch of, you know, slimy rich people who are selfish and vindictive and out for themselves. Do we get to any deeper reveal? Do we get past that at all?
0: Well, what I think is great about this is that they've cast actors who are immensely likable. Right. Succession is a story of sort of terrible people who are made worse by their wealth and power. I think this story, we're meant to sympathize with the lead characters more. So in particular, Dominic West has sort of made a career out of playing these characters who do terrible things. He played Prince Charles in The Crown. He played an adulterous man in The Affair on Showtime. And here he's playing a billionaire who cheats on his wife and does all these terrible things. He makes some guy strip. He offers him $1 million to prove that he'll do anything for money if he just strips off his clothes. And then once the guy starts to take off his clothes, he goes, see, you know, everybody around me wants a slice. And so he does these terrible things. But because Dominic West has this charisma and likability, and he's able to surface some of the humanity of this character, you don't see him as a total villain or as a terrible person. You see him as a relatively decent guy most of the time, who keeps making these terrible choices and has this terrible side that is encouraged by his wealth and power.
1: Eric Deggans, NPR critic at large, thanks as always. Nice to speak with you.
0: Thanks for having me.
1: It's Here and Now.

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1: It's Here and Now. Each year on the last Sunday in September, thousands gather in Brooklyn to run a 5K race. They're retracing Stephen Siller's final steps. On 9/11, Siller was a firefighter just off an overnight shift when he saw the first plane hit. He geared up and ran about 5K through the Brooklyn Battery Tunnel to the World Trade Center, where he died. Now, the Tunnel to Towers Foundation holds the race each year as a fundraiser for veterans and first responders. NPR's Quill Lawrence and producer Janet Ujung Lee ran the race on Sunday and sent this report.
2: About 35,000 people came out to run this year, despite that chilly nor'easter that drenched the East Coast over last weekend.
3: I drove out here the other day, yeah.
2: North Carolina firefighter Alejandro Rivas drove up from Fayetteville.
4: How long is the drive?
3: Oh, with stops, Costco stops, hot dogs, about 12 hours.
2: He's now mustering with his team at the starting line in Red Hook, Brooklyn, all wearing their fire helmets, coats, and heavy boots. Rivas says for first responders, Stephen Siller's route is hallowed ground.
3: I'm anticipating goosebumps, some chills, maybe some tears, just because this is the exact route Stephen ran. It's almost surreal.
5: Me, it's the second time in New York, and my friend, the first.
2: Jamie Favet is here from France with his squad, also in boots and helmets.
5: Okay. It's a very beautiful moment.
2: Graham Foster came from the UK.
6: You just feel the love. You feel the love. Everybody in the appreciation. It sounds cheesy, but it's very proud being here, you know, very proud.
2: And New Jersey firefighter Emily Kilgore comes every year, but this is maybe the coldest and wettest she's seen.
7: When 9/11 happened and the sacrifices everybody made, I'm like, a nor'easter is not going to stop me.
2: Kilgore remembers 9/11 barely.
7: I was 5 years old, so I remember our school shut down, and we didn't know what was happening, but as I grew up, I knew I always wanted to be a first responder, and I was like, I want to help people.
2: The first wave of runners are families of fallen vets and firefighters and disabled veterans of the force, some of them running on prosthetic limbs. Then the first wave of competitors.
8: Okay, what do you see?
9: So we're going into the tunnel. This is the Brooklyn Battery Tunnel, and mostly you see this in a car driving in gridlock. Today it's just streaming people, and you can't help but think about Stephen Siller running in.
2: This race is a memorial, and the foundation that runs it, Tunnels to Towers, builds free, accessible homes for vets and first responders. After 2 decades, though, it's also a big family celebration.
9: Well, it looks like the littlest person we've seen out here could be 8 or 9.
2: And gray-haired, retired firefighters in full gear, sweating through the tunnel with a determined stride. And then just some plain runners with no connection to 9/11.
9: Feels a little humid in here.
2: The tunnel part is about 3 kilometers of the 5K, and toward the end it starts to slant up, and then there's light, and then pow, the World Trade Center, reaching up and disappearing in the clouds. Not smoke, but rain today.
9: Wow, it's amazing, this line of NYPD.
2: The West Side Highway of Manhattan is lined with people holding banners with names of the fallen from 9/11 and the wars after.
7: With everybody standing out there, despite of this weather, they were all still standing there. And it just made me power through more.
2: We run into Emily Kilgore again, smiling in the rain.
7: I just came across in the tunnel a dad with his daughter. And his daughter was like, Dad, this is tough work. This is tough work. And he's like, that's okay, honey, you got this. You got this. Tell me when you're ready to start running again. And she's like, okay, I'm ready now. And they just went off. And that's just amazing.
2: There's free barbecue and burritos and a stage set up at the finish. It's a big, sopping wet party, which is a bit of emotional whiplash. Matt Butler, who served as a Marine in Iraq and Afghanistan, just ran past the banners with the names to the finish line. He knew some of those names.
10: I lost a good friend, Major Megan McClung, in Iraq. I've seen others sacrifice, and I feel like it's our duty to live a fulfilling life, a happy life, because I believe that's what they would want us to do.
2: He says 25 years on, the race is a reason to mourn, but also to celebrate. Quil Lawrence, NPR News.
1: Our thanks to Quil and producer Janet Ujung Lee for sharing that story with us. We hope that you'll also share with us as we take a closer look at the cost of healthcare.
4: We've seen recent polls that show a majority of adults in the U.S. are not able to consistently afford health insurance. 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Have you skipped or delayed healthcare because of the cost? 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
1: Today on the show, we heard from a single mom named Brittany Gurney. Her son had a medical emergency when he was just a baby, and even though she had health insurance, she couldn't afford to pay the medical bills. Then one day, years later, a letter arrived in the mail. It said her debt had been forgiven.
11: I mean, I just broke down and cried. I was fighting tooth and nail insurances every day. It hit my credit. I was like stressed immensely about the bills. And so it just felt like relief. Like for the first time, I had like a stepping stone to getting somewhere.
4: You can share your personal experience at hereandnow.org/healthcare. 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Here and Now is a production of NPR and WBUR. I'm Indira Lakshmanan in Boston.
1: I'm Peter O'Dowd in Phoenix. It's Here and Now.
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4: I'm Indira Lakshmanan. 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
13: I thought I was going to learn how to hand out stickers like, hey, I voted, and it was all about what to do if there was an active confrontation in the polling area, and I went home and told my husband, like, wow, this is not exactly what I thought it was.
4: That's next time on Here and Now.

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2: I'm Peter O'Dowd. It's Here and Now. Coming up, unemployment ticked up a month before the midterm elections. Leaders of both parties are charging to the finish line.
1: Also, when the Taliban seized power again in Afghanistan 5 years ago, Mirsal Rahim was among the last women to escape. Now in the U.S., she lives with guilt, knowing how many others were left behind.
3: I was always asking the question, why I got this opportunity to be free.
2: These stories and...
4: A reckoning is beckoning and a reckoning's the only way back home.
2: New music from an artist unafraid to reckon with her troubled past. Mary Gaucher, coming up Here and Now.
1: First, the news.
5: Live from NPR News, I'm Lakshmi Singh. Leaders of the world's most advanced economies, the G7, say they will coordinate to release 100 million barrels of crude oil over the next 4 months, including a substantial release of diesel fuel within the first 20 days. This in an effort to stabilize prices and ensure supply. NPR's Eleanor Beardsley reports French President Emmanuel Macron called the G7 meeting following pressure from the Trump administration.
6: President Trump had threatened to stop exports of U.S. diesel entirely in an attempt to lower U.S. prices ahead of the midterm elections. French President Emmanuel Macron has previously said such a move would be a catastrophe. European governments are also under huge pressure from their populations as the price of gas and diesel skyrockets. The G7 leaders said they agreed on the coordinated measures that would help stabilize energy supplies, shield households and businesses from price shocks, and strengthen the long-term resilience of global energy systems. Eleanor Beardsley, NPR News, Paris.
5: The governor of New York's appointing State Attorney General Letitia James to oversee the investigation into an alleged gang rape at a Cornell University fraternity house 2 years ago. On NPR's Here Now, former federal prosecutor Moira Penza lays out what she hopes the state AG examines.
7: Well, if I were Letitia James, I'm going to be looking not only at whether these charges should be brought, but what were the failures 2 years ago and making sure that we don't repeat those failures. So now you're going to want to be interviewing witnesses, putting them before a grand jury, applying for search warrants for electronic records, and subpoenaing all of the information obtained by Cornell as part of the Title IX investigation.
5: At a news conference today, the New York AG said she was focused on the criminal investigation, not on the actions of the Tompkins County District Attorney criticized for failing to thoroughly investigate the case. The accuser, identified as Jane Doe, filed a lawsuit last month naming, among others, Cornell, Chi Phi fraternity, and seven of its members. The administration has begun mailing $500 checks to some Americans who bought health insurance through the Affordable Care Act. NPR's Windsor Johnson has more on the payments and who qualifies.
8: Nearly a million people in 30 states are receiving the payments. There are eligible customers who bought coverage through healthcare.gov without federal help paying their premiums. People in states with their own insurance marketplaces are not included. The Trump administration says the money comes from excess fees collected to run the federal marketplace. Insurance companies pay those fees and pass the costs along through premiums. But health policy experts caution that a surplus doesn't necessarily mean customers were overcharged. The checks began going out Wednesday, along with a letter from President Trump touting his efforts to lower health care costs. Windsor Johnston, NPR News, Washington.
5: It's NPR. The United States economy added 29,000 jobs in September, marking a slowdown from August when 133,000 jobs were added, according to today's report from the Labor Department. The unemployment rate has ticked up to 4.2%. The numbers appear to show a cool down in the labor market, though the employment numbers can be volatile. And this comes as the Federal Reserve has to decide later this month whether to raise interest rates again after doing so last month. Russian President Vladimir Putin is warning the West against further escalating tensions over Ukraine. His remarks coming at a foreign policy forum outside of Moscow. NPR's Charles Maines has the latest.
9: In his address, Putin cast Russia as a victim of Western aggression over the years, saying NATO had taken advantage of Russian goodwill following the breakup of the Soviet Union, and later, Putin claimed, forced Russia into its current war in Ukraine. The Kremlin leader signaled that conflict would continue. Putin effectively rejected recent U.S. proposals for Russia and Ukraine to halt strikes on energy and shipping this winter. He also said any future peace depended on Ukraine first surrendering additional land Russian forces have failed to seize in more than 4.5 years of war. That demand came as he warned the West Moscow was ready to use its nuclear arsenal if Russia felt its own territory was ever under threat. Charles Maines, NPR News, Moscow.
5: This week, Defense Secretary Pete Hegseth said the Pentagon was opening an Office of Religious Affairs. The Pentagon has said the new office will not favor one faith over another. I'm Lakshmi Singh, NPR News.
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1: I'm Indira Lakshmanan in Boston. It's Here and Now. Some numbers out today may foreshadow a tough road ahead for Republicans in next month's midterm elections. The unemployment rate rose to 4.2%. The average price of a gallon of gas nationwide is now $4.40 today, according to AAA. That's almost $1.50 higher than before the war with Iran began more than 7 months ago. And we're learning the administration is deploying 9,000 more troops and another battleship to the Middle East in a war the president vowed would last only a few weeks.
0: So with that, it's time for our politics roundtable. We have two reporters today who just landed big interviews. Francesca Chambers, USA Today White House correspondent, spoke with Congressman Hakeem Jeffries, who, as we know, is in line to be Speaker of the House if Democrats end up doing well in November. Francesca, welcome.
2: Thanks so much for having me.
0: And Eric Cordalesa, senior correspondent at Time Magazine, sat down with President Trump at the White House on Monday. Eric, nice to speak with you.
3: Good to be with you. Thank you.
0: All right, Eric, technically your get was just a tiny bit bigger, so we're going to start with you. You got 75 minutes with the president this week. You've interviewed him a number of times over the years. How did he seem on a verge of a new chapter in his presidency?
3: You know, I think he seemed a little bit more subdued in some ways than I have seen him in the past. He was highly fixated on construction and renovation projects to the White House, these other legacy projects that he's doing both inside the gates and elsewhere around Washington. And what really struck me was that at a moment in time when so much is slipping beyond his control in his presidency, the war in Iran seems to have no end, the economy is not doing well, his polling numbers have never been lower, members of his own party are distancing themselves from some of his most unpopular policies, and he's looking at a looming next chapter in his presidency where there could be Democratic control of the House and maybe even the Senate, and that will dramatically derail a lot of his plans going forward. The more that all of those things are slipping beyond his control, the more he seems fixated and preoccupied with the things he can control, which are marble, granite, gold doorknobs, and all of the changes that he's making, cosmetic changes to the White House.
1: Well, Eric, it's not just that, though. The president told you he wouldn't rule out declaring a national emergency or invoking the Insurrection Act ahead of the midterm elections in November. He told you he's considering annihilating Iran to bring peace to the world. I mean, we know this president has gone much farther in his second term than in his first. There aren't advisors who are reining him in. So these extreme statements, was it rhetoric or did you take him seriously?
3: Well, I take him seriously to a certain extent. I mean, I think, you know, the language, the bellicose language on Iran is not new. And, you know, while he did wage war, he's not followed through on these, you know, really major threats in the past. My understanding from people behind the scenes is that he does feel a sense of urgency to wrap up the war and does not want to escalate, but is willing to if he feels like he has to. I will say that it was a version of Trump unbound. I mean, he is far less restrained than he has been. I think he feels reaffirmed in his impulses and instincts over the years, in some cases, right, reaffirmed in his transgressions, that he has not had to pay political price for them, but has in fact been rewarded for them. And you're seeing the reality of what that has led to, which is someone who doesn't feel like the guardrails apply to him. And, you know, he's willing to do what he wants. And if negative things are to strike him, he really doesn't think that that's going to inhibit him as it might another president because he's overcome such obstacles in the past.
0: Francesca, I asked Eric how Trump seemed. What about Hakeem Jeffries, who, of course, another very important political figure in this country, on the cusp of an election that could put him in control of the House?
2: Well, and Eric had an incredible scoop. So, Eric, I'm happy to let you go first today. As far as Hakeem Jeffries, the Democratic leader, goes, he's not measuring the drapes. I mean, even as we've seen in polling and projections from places like the Cook Political Report, that Democrats are increasingly likely to take the House of Representatives, with some polls giving them as much as a double-digit advantage in the generic ballot over Republicans. I think he was still very very mindful that it's up to the American people to decide who wins, that it will come down to some of these individual races. Well, at the same time, we talked about the agenda and some of the things that Democrats might pursue if they do win the House of Representatives, now that we are about a month out from the election, exactly a month as of tomorrow. And this could be something that's very much a reality for him soon. We really drilled down into the issue of artificial intelligence in our conversation because, as you know, we have seen so much frustration among Americans about the idea of data centers being built in their communities. We've seen progressives in his caucus, such as Representative Alexandria Ocasio-Cortez, and senators such as Bernie Sanders, who are aligned with her, push for this idea of a moratorium on the data centers, as well as, you know, this push for a ban on super intelligent AI being developed. He didn't want to go that far on either of those issues. You know, he said he wasn't prepared to take that side of a ban. And as far as the moratorium on data centers, he said that he thought this should be left up to the states. He looked to Kathy Hochul, the governor of New York, where he lives, and, you know, said that what she was doing was something that he would endorse. But he also said that he thinks that Congress needs to have rigid guidelines that address AI. And we, you know, talked about his fears about the potential for rogue AI.
1: Yeah. Francesca, I mean, one of the other things, though, is if the Democrats do win control of the House, beyond measuring the drapes, Hakeem Jeffries would have the power to pursue investigations or even a third impeachment of President Trump. What did he say about that?
2: We did talk a little bit about that, but we haven't released the full interview yet. It'll drop on Monday. So, Indira, I have to leave a few things. I have to leave a few things for the listeners to tune into in terms of the interview. But if I could, another clip we released today was about Alexandria Ocasio-Cortez. You know, she's considering this run for Senate, and she's weighing whether or not she'll run for president in 2028. And he said the sky's the limit for her as a politician. So he didn't want to endorse anyone yet. And he said that Chuck Schumer's been someone who's great to work with, and he's, you know, he's enjoyed it. But certainly high words of praise for his fellow New York representative.
0: Okay, Eric, did the president respond to the prospect of a potential third impeachment if Democrats take the House?
3: He did. He kind of is resigned to the fact that that is what would happen if Democrats took control, that there would be, you know, a slew of investigations, subpoenas filed against him and his cabinet officials. Not only him, but many of his, you know, cabinet secretaries would likely face impeachment proceedings. And, you know, he just kind of said nonchalantly, matter of fact, they'll probably go after me and I'll go after them.
1: All right. Well, listen, you know, the president acknowledged to you, Eric, that he has had a hard time getting his message out. That has come up again and again. Let's listen. Here he is at a campaign event in Texas yesterday.
4: We have the greatest numbers of any president in the history of our country, and I can't get the word out. I can't get the word out.
1: So, Eric, tell me, based on your conversation with him, based on everything else, all the other tea leaves, is the messenger or the message the problem for Republicans right now? And also explain to us why the president needs to be in deep red Texas ahead of the midterms.
3: Well, the last question is the easiest. It's because Republicans are in trouble even where they should be at their strongest, you know, particularly in the Senate race, where you have a very, very flawed candidate in Ken Paxton, who is now vulnerable and losing in most polls to his challenger, James Tallarico. And Republicans might not be facing this problem if Trump had bit the bullet and endorsed John Cornyn, who was not polling well in primaries, but was much, much better positioned to win a general election. And so that has forced him to spend his time, his money, and his capital in Texas as opposed to other swing states. I think, you know, President Trump blames other messengers and other intermediaries, such as the press, for why he thinks the public is turning against him. But, you know, I'm reminded of that phrase from Mario Cuomo, you know, you campaign in poetry and you govern in prose. And Trump has had a unique, singular ability to campaign, and he proved himself to be this remarkable force that hardly anyone saw coming in 2016. And many people didn't think he could pull it off in 2024. But, you know, whether you're speaking and whether you're writing in poetry or you're writing in prose, it's like, you know, it's like being a singer in a way, right? You can sing a great song, but if, you know, if the inflation rate is really high, if mortgage is above 7%, if there's a war raging that nobody wanted and that is highly unpopular, you just can't sing around it. So it might not be the message or the messenger. It might be the realities of the decisions he's made as president.
0: Well, you know, one of the reasons that he did win those elections is because of his tough stance on immigration. At a Hispanic Heritage event this week at the White House, he reflected on his mass deportation policies.
4: And frankly, it's the hardest job that I've had, the hardest job, because they'll say you're too tough or you're too soft. Get tougher, get softer. No matter what you do, it's always tough.
0: Francesca, what do you think about that? Have his immigration policies cost him as we get now a month away from these midterms?
2: Well, we've seen that some Republicans who are running this year, including in Florida, have distanced themselves from those policies as we've gotten closer to the election. So we're seeing that within the Republican Party itself. But I wanted to pick up on something that Eric was saying about the president blaming, you know, others for the position that he's in right now. He also said this week that it was essentially the media who had said, you know, that it would be 4 to 5 weeks and set these expectations for the Iran war to end. And it was the president himself who said that. In fact, I asked him in March, several days after the war began, how quickly he thought it would end. And that's when he was calling it an excursion and saying that he thought it would be soon. That was months ago. And so now he's in this position where, as he himself has said, he faces this big decision about whether to resume the bombing campaign or not.
1: Right.
2: And we've also seen the G7 release these barrels of
1: oil
2: and
1: diesel. We'll have to leave it there. Francesca Chambers, White House correspondent at USA Today. Eric Cordalesa, senior correspondent at Time. Both of them off big interviews with the president and Hakeem Jeffries. Thank you so much to both of you. You're listening to Here and Now.
5: In Germany, the political center is fighting for relevance. That's after recent electoral gains for the far right and the far left. Germany has increasing political fragmentation, unstable coalitions, a dire economy. That echoes a past that led to the rise of fascism almost a century ago. Is history repeating itself? That story on the next All Things Considered from NPR News.

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1: It's Here and Now. Musician Mary Gaucher's tumultuous younger years would be enough to harden her heart. But the Grammy-nominated songwriter continues to show the world a tender, empathetic soul who's still not afraid to make a political comment on the state of the world. Her works appeared on the hit TV show Yellowstone, and her new album is called Reckoning. There's trembling in the distance.

0: Mary, welcome. What a pleasure to speak with you.
1: The pleasure is mine. Thanks for having me on.
0: And what are you reckoning with these days?
1: I suppose when I was working on this song, what I was thinking of is that choices have consequences. That's on a personal level and a national level and an international level. And it seems to me we're in a reckoning place as a nation.
0: Mm. Is this a political album?
1: Well, it's a series of songs that contain characters who are all at reckoning places. And, you know, I'm in recovery. I'm sober quite a while now. And I've seen many reckoning places in my own recovery and watching other people get into recovery. And oftentimes a horrible bottom can lead to a new life, or it can kill you.
0: Well, I hear what you're saying, and I think this is a good time to listen to Alcohol and Adderall.

0: that line, some things can't be outrun, is going to feel true to anyone who's been touched by addiction.
1: Yeah.
0: Do you have any, I don't know, you've said already you're in recovery, you have been, you've talked about this. Do you have any words of comfort or wisdom for people who are spiraling in addiction now or who are watching someone unravel?
1: I wasn't able to get sober until I could get in touch with just how powerless I was over drugs and alcohol. And when you love someone who's powerless over drugs and alcohol, you too are powerless. So, you know, there's just a truth in coming to accept the powerlessness, and there's power in that. And I know it sounds paradoxical, and it is, but that truth has kept me sober now for, I think I'm 36 years into recovery.
0: For people who don't know your story, you're from New Orleans, and you came to music later in life. You ran a Cajun restaurant in Boston before you made the jump to songwriting. Did you have to get sober before you felt like you could make that leap into music?
1: Oh, yeah. I didn't start writing songs or performing till I was about 5 years sober. I was still running the restaurant next to Berklee College called the Dixie Kitchen Cafe. You know, when getting sober is, you got a lot of time on your hands. There's huge, long hours in the days of early recovery, and I started to fill it with open mics and writing songs and getting to know other songwriters and started rebuilding a different life for myself while still working at the restaurant. And about 10 years into recovery, I started transitioning into wanting to be a full-time singer-songwriter and release the restaurant back to the investors. And I moved to Nashville, I guess I was 12, 13 years sober in 2001.
0: Well, let's hear another track. This one's called Heaven.

0: He'll be all right.
1: So you wrote that song with Lori McKenna, and I'm interested in the connections that you've made over the years, because I feel like I remember, and tell me if I'm wrong here, I remember you telling a story about Nancy Griffith giving you her guitar in Nashville.
2: She did, my first year in Nashville. We were at Jim McGuire's house, and Jim was the famous photographer who shot a lot of Nancy's covers. Well, we were at a gathering at his house, and there was a song swap. If I remember right, it was like Guy Clark and Steve Earle and maybe Rodney Crowell, magnificent songwriters. And she handed me a guitar at that song swap and asked me to play. And, you know, I was in high cotton those people are legends. And I played a song, and then I handed her guitar back, and she said, "Nah, Mary, you keep it. That guitar's yours now."
1: Do you still use it?
2: Yeah, I write songs on it. It's got NCG on the 12th fret and Mother of Pearl, Nancy Caroline Griffith.
1: Well, she died, as you know, in 2021. I'm curious how important it was to have someone like that see you, especially since, you know, you weren't a kid making your way through Nashville. You'd been around the block a few times.
2: There's no words to describe how validating that was. It was her saying, "Hey, you are one. Quit the aw shucks, golly, wow. I don't know how I got here. You are one. Embrace it." And she signed the guitar for Mary because you will sing.
1: Well, speaking of the greats, you wrote this next song called Sometimes with Vince Gill. My wife.

0: Sometimes. There's a line in that song that really gets me. It says, "My wife of 60 years died 7 years ago, and when I dream about her, in my dreams, we are not old." Man, you're in your 60s now.
1: Yeah.
0: I'm curious how you're handling aging. Is that something that's hard for you as you see the years pile up?
1: Well, I appreciate the wisdom that comes with the years, a certain calmness that comes. My friend Susan here in Nashville, who passed this year, she used to say, as you get older, there are fewer and fewer big deals. You know, the flight is canceled, and we're rebooked on a 5 a.m. departure tomorrow, and we have to be on stage at 2 p.m., so that means straight from the airport to the stage. She's like, okay, we'll do it. And younger Mary would be outraged. And you have an upside to getting older, and I think one of the big ones is a certain calmness. It's a mental, spiritual thing. The trouble with aging is physical. You know, it's the aches and the pains that come with this aging machine called a body, you know. Ears ring. Memory's not so great. That stuff.
0: Gives you plenty to write about, though, doesn't it?
1: Oh, there's so much to write about always.
0: Yeah. Well, I want to ask you about an old song that I know people recognize. Let's listen.

0: Now, you knew I couldn't end this interview without asking you about Mercy Now. What a beautiful song, and what I think is interesting about it and important about it is that it shows a well of compassion, and not just for the people that we love. Where did that spirit of generosity come from, and do you still feel it more than 20 years after recording that song?
1: Yeah, you know, I think that there's a certain humility in that song and empathy in that song that just, I think it just comes from being in recovery and being aware every day that I probably should be dead, given choices I was making in my 20s. I was hell-bent on destroying myself, and yet I'm 64, going on 65. I'm still here. I was given this incredible gift of a new life. I think in recovery, you learn that you have plenty to be grateful for. And I think that the judgments that we make of other people may be softened in some ways by that sense of gratitude.

0: Well, Mary Gaucher, thank you so much for sharing your music and your story with us. The new album is called Reckoning. I really appreciate it.
1: Thank you so much for having me on. Thank you.
0: And hey, by the way, is there a song we haven't heard yet that we should leave people with?
1: I sure like that song, Judgment Day. It came from the sermon, basically, of the Episcopal Bishop of New Hampshire, Reverend Rob Hirschfeld, who preached a vigil after the killing of Rene Good in Minneapolis.

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1: Live from NPR News in Boston, I'm Josie Guarino. New York Attorney General Letitia James is taking over the Cornell University fraternity alleged gang rape investigation. Governor Kathy Hochul appointed James as special prosecutor, stating the victim was failed by the police and the local district attorney, who initially closed the 2024 case without charges. The state intervention follows intense backlash over how local authorities handled the original investigation. G7 nations will immediately release 100 million barrels of oil and diesel to combat record high fuel prices. The emergency rollout follows intense pressure from President Trump, who is pushing to lower energy costs ahead of November's midterm elections. Congo's Ebola outbreak has killed more than 4,000 people and is spreading rapidly into new zones. The World Health Organization warns the crisis is now the fastest growing in history as frontline healthcare workers strike over unpaid wages. Amazon is investing more than $1 billion over the next 5 years into communities where it operates data centers for education, job training, water preservation projects, and other local priorities as it reacts to a growing backlash from politicians and consumers to the tech industry's rollout of its massive centers. 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
1: It's Here and Now. In economic news today, jobs are down, mortgage rates are up, and gas prices, well, you don't need me to tell you about those. But there may be some hope for the pain in the pump. Bloomberg Managing Editor Michael Regan joins us now to discuss the latest economic news. Mike, welcome back.
2: Oh, thanks, Indira.
1: So let's start with the breaking news today. G7 nations say they're going to release as much as 100 million barrels of emergency oil and diesel stocks over the next 4 months. So will Americans see gas prices go down as a result of this?
2: Well, I think it's a good bet that we'll see diesel prices come down a little bit. There was an immediate reaction in the markets where those futures are traded. For gasoline prices, it's not so clear because that crude oil price, which is so important to them, actually rose a little bit after this news. But you know, the good news there is that that oil price is down about 15 bucks from its highs in the middle of September. It's now in the sort of low to 90s, right around $90 a barrel. And gasoline has slowly been inching lower in response to that. Not a ton. It's been down about a penny or two per day for the last week if you look at the AAA average. So, you know, the high in September was about $4.49 a gallon, and it's now inched down to about $4.40, so about 9 cents below the peak. So obviously not that much relief, but right, at least not continuing to go up.
1: All right, Mike, the Bureau of Labor Statistics today announced that U.S. employers added only 29,000 jobs last month. The unemployment rate, meanwhile, has gone up to 4.2%. This is not what many economists were expecting. So what's going on?
2: Yeah, you know, it's always hard to put your finger on exactly why the numbers were disappointing like this. But our coverage did make an interesting connection and pointing out that some of the industries that are most at risk for job losses because of artificial intelligence did see some weakness. You know, professional and business services, financial services, information, those industries. While those industries that are still growing jobs because of the build-out of all these data centers like construction and manufacturing industries, those did see increases in hiring. You know, so it does suggest that this artificial intelligence boom is really having some ripple effects in the labor market.
1: All right, Mike, the 30-year fixed mortgage rate is now nearly 7.3%. That's up a quarter of a point in just 1 week, the biggest one-week jump in nearly 4 years. We know Americans are concerned about the high cost of living, the state of the economy. Today's numbers were just one more, you know, chink in that. Talk about whether you think that this economic pressure is going to translate over to the midterms in less than a month.
2: You know, it certainly is the biggest theme, I think, on the campaign trail. And, you know, the polling numbers certainly reflect the concerns about it. I mean, I think it boils down to people's wages just aren't increasing as much as the cost of living continues to increase. So that's a painful situation for consumers.
1: That's Mike Regan, managing editor at Bloomberg News. Mike, thank you so much.
2: Thank you, Indira.
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0: comedian Dale Hughley never felt like he needed a lot of attention growing up to feel seen. In fact, he says he sort of liked not being seen.
1: Some people are cactuses and some people are roses, and I think that I was more of a cactus than a rose.
0: Dale Hughley talks about making laughs out of pain in his new memoir, Charlie's Boy, on the next weekend edition from NPR News.

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2: I'm Indira Lakshmanan in Boston. It's Here and Now. For millions of Afghan women and girls, the U.S. invasion of their country that toppled the Taliban 25 years ago opened a door to education, legal rights, and even basic freedom of movement denied to females under the fundamentalist regime. But 5 years ago, when U.S. forces withdrew from Afghanistan, the Taliban stormed back to power. Overnight, they swept away those hard-won advances for women and began to take revenge against Afghans who'd worked with Americans during the U.S.

0: You were a top editor at the Times in 2021. You were assigned to oversee this complex and dangerous evacuation. When did you realize there was a deeper story to be told in this book?
1: Well, I was one of many who worked on the evacuation, and it was indeed harrowing for probably about 2 weeks until we got a group of 124 into Houston, the first of our groups. And I think it was probably about a year later, I was in charge of their resettlement in Houston. And I just was so struck by the stories of the people in the group, and especially the young people, and especially the women who had been on the cusp of so much in Afghanistan. They had benefited from the 20 years of the U.S. occupation. They were on the verge of being doctors and lawyers and lost it all really in half a day.
0: Mersal, your brother was a New York Times reporter, and he called you during lunch as the Taliban was storming back to power and starting to take revenge on people who were allied with the Americans. What do you remember about the next chaotic 30 minutes?
2: Yeah, sure. As you mentioned, the situation was getting worse and we are having lunch. It was a normal day. And we received a call from my brother from his office. And he told us that we have 30 minutes to pack. And my parents and I, we just grabbed our important stuff like a document and some extra clothes to just put it in the backpack. And we ran to the airport to be able to skip the country. But the fact we didn't know where we are going.
0: Rebecca, you were one of the people in charge of this evacuation, but it was a really large group. How did you first meet Mersal?
1: Well, initially, I only dealt with the men because they were primarily our employees. But I soon enough got to know the women, and I vividly remember one night we gathered at the apartment where she and her family were living, and I asked the women to go around and talk about their experiences and how they were doing. And Mersal's mother was a pioneer in education and was very upset that all of her life's work had really been lost. And Mersal joined in and asked this question that just stayed with me. She said, "Why is it always about the women? Hijab, no hijab, school, no school, the society in Afghanistan." And she said, "Much of the world, it always seems to revolve around this question." And somehow with that, I really began to focus on their future and what we could do to make their lives, while not perfect, as good as they could be in a new place.
0: Mersal, you end up enrolling in graduate school, and you recently graduated from Cornell University with a master's in public administration.
2: That's great.
0: Congratulations.
2: Thank you.
0: And I wonder to what extent some of that is bittersweet. Your friends who were left behind back in Afghanistan, what is life like for them?
2: Whenever I meet girls from Afghanistan here who are going to universities, who are pursuing their dream field, we always have this conversation. What would be our situation if we were in Afghanistan? Physically, I was in the classroom, but mentally, I was thinking about all my friends, my classmates, my cousins that are not able to have this opportunity that I have right now. It has been such a tough moment, not only navigating the challenges in the school, a new education system, but I was always asking the question, why I got this opportunity to be free.
0: So it's really in some ways kind of a luck of the draw of who got out and who didn't. Rebecca, you take a larger view. In your new book, The Last Free Women, you document how education was the single biggest achievement of 20 years of U.S. occupation. Talk more about that.
1: Well, Afghanistan is a difficult subject for this country, and understandably so. It is not a war that we won. We suffered massive casualties, including at Abbey Gate during the evacuation. But the one thing that it really did accomplish for sure was the education of the women of Afghanistan. This is something that Laura Bush herself championed when she was first lady. The doors of the schools literally flung back open and the girls rushed in, some as old as 16 years old, who were just, you know, so hungry to learn. And they really changed the country. I think today, it's just something that's hard to extinguish. We are learning about secret schools. And I would say, to the point of the guilt that those who made it out feel, I think they also feel an obligation. The title of the book is The Last Free Women, and it kind of embodies a spirit that I found among both young women and even older women who made it to this country. They know they've inherited an obligation. They want to make the most of a freedom that they have. And I think that propels both our girls and many others.
0: My guest

0: Rebecca Blumenstein. She's the co-author of the new book, The Last Free Women, about the evacuation of women from Afghanistan 5 years ago with the return of the Taliban, and Mersal Rahim, who is one of those women. Rebecca, what is the message that you hope readers will take away from your new book, The Last Free Women?
1: I think it's one of duty, of what we as Americans owe those who helped us abroad, what we as journalists owe those who help us. We made the decision at the Times, led by A.G. Sulzberger, to not only evacuate the expat foreign reporters, but the local staff who had contributed in many ways over the 20 years of the Bureau, including drivers, translators, reporters, even cooks, because they knew they were going to be at direct risk. And I have to say that this is a story of so many people along the way, whether it's in Houston or in Pittsburgh, that in a quiet but very powerful way, you haven't heard of the Afghan immigrants that much. It was the largest influx of refugees since the Vietnam War, but so many people helped our young women and have helped others along the way resettle and begin new lives, and it's been quite inspiring.
0: Mersal, you referred earlier to the freedoms you have in this country that don't exist for your friends and relatives back home in Afghanistan. And you've told a story about how you faced commentary from people in this country, including from Uber drivers, telling you to take off your headscarf and embrace American freedom. What is your response to that?
2: When I came here and when I was wearing hijab and I was talking and I was saying that I was from Afghanistan, and they were saying, okay, Taliban are Muslim and they are doing this to the women. Why then you are wearing hijab? And they don't know that Taliban are not even ruling the country as Islam say, because in Islam there is no difference between men and women to pursue education. Women are given right to choose their career, to choose their husband. And that also shows that I'm free. That's why I'm wearing hijab. It's my choice. It's how I want to be represented.
0: Mersal, you've said that your life's work now is to help those women in Afghanistan who are left behind. How do you hope to do that?
2: What I'm hoping to do, that using my voice to show the world to not forget about Afghan women. Because if now an Afghan woman go to the street and protest, the Taliban will find them and probably will jail or kill them. And in fact, the situation are getting even worse from 2021 till now. In the news, they are saying they are not even allowing the women to speak outside because they don't want the women voice heard by men, or they are not allowed to take taxi by themselves. But here I can use my voice. I can talk about them. I can share their stories, their background. It's a responsibility that not look away as a human, because Afghan women are also human and they have the right to walk outside free.
0: That's Mersal Rahim, who was forced to flee Afghanistan, one of four women profiled in The Last Free Women, a new book co-authored by Rebecca Blumenstein, who's NBC News president of editorial and a former senior editor at The New York Times. Rebecca, Mersal, thanks so much to both of you.
1: Thank you for having us.
2: Thank you so much for having us.
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1: It's Here and Now. Lawyers for a Tennessee woman convicted of murder say she is on life support today after a botched execution at a state prison earlier this week. On Wednesday, Krista Pike received 2 doses of a lethal injection that wasn't lethal. Governor Bill Lee told reporters yesterday that he would pause future executions, but capital punishment is still the appropriate sentence for heinous crimes.
2: The people of Tennessee expect that those sentences will be carried out in a manner that's not only legal and constitutional, but effective. And that didn't happen.
1: It was the second time this year an execution in Tennessee has gone wrong. Robin Marr, executive director of the Death Penalty Information Center, is on the line. Robin, welcome.
3: Thank you so much.
1: Witnesses say Pike continued to breathe and snore for more than an hour before the state finally stepped in, stopped the execution, brought her to the hospital. You pay very close attention to this issue. Have you ever seen anything like it?
3: No, I can honestly say we never have. This is really unprecedented. And I think most of us responded with absolute shock when we heard that Krista Pike had survived receiving 2 doses of pentobarbital, which is a lethal execution drug. We have, of course, seen other botched executions, but nothing like this before.
1: Because she survived? I mean, what exactly was different about it?
3: Well, I mean, for one thing, other botched executions have usually stopped before the lethal and drugs reached the prisoner. The earlier execution in Tennessee in May of this year, Tony Carruthers, there the staff struggled to access a vein and the drugs never reached his body. But for Krista Pike, she received 2 full doses. There's still a lot of questions about what happened, what exactly went wrong. But one suggestion is that the drugs never reached her bloodstream, but were instead injected into her muscle.
1: Well, okay, so she did complain of severe burning in her arm. According to witnesses, she said it felt like her arm was going to explode. And her attorney called what happened in the death chamber tortuous and cruel during a press conference yesterday. Let's listen.
3: Yeah, that's right. That's right. And I think nobody on either side of this debate, no matter how you feel about the death penalty, wanted to see what happened Wednesday night to Krista Pike. This was really extraordinary, even in Tennessee standards. Tennessee has, unfortunately, a pretty shameful history of botching executions. They had the earlier botched execution, as I just mentioned, in May of this year. But earlier than that, in 2022, they had other botched executions. What we know is that Tennessee officials have been very secretive about the protocol, about the training their staff received, about where they are obtaining their drugs. And that's part of why we're seeing botched executions like this.
1: We have reported for years that states have had a hard time finding these drugs that they need for lethal injection. Are you saying that might have something to do with why they're botched in the first place?
3: I'm saying that the secrecy has a lot to do with botched executions. When we understand what states plan to do, where they got their drugs, how they're being stored, how they're being tested, we can ask hard questions in advance and prevent botched executions from occurring. Now, in this case, Krista Pike's lawyers warned Tennessee officials that their client's physical condition was going to present some unusual challenges during the execution process, that her veins were fragile and smaller than usual. Tennessee officials ignored those warnings. They did not take steps to address something unexpected happening in the execution chamber as it did on Wednesday night.
1: Tennessee does say it followed the state's lethal injection protocol. Do you think there's a problem with the protocol?
3: Well, obviously there's a problem. When we see something go this badly, we know there's a problem. One possibility is that the director of commissions in Tennessee is the same person who oversaw 3 troubled executions in Arizona. He was brought to Tennessee to try to solve some of the problems that were observed in the 2022 problems, botched executions during that year. But it looks like he's imported some of those same problems into the state. So certainly leadership has a lot to answer for right now. There's no question, though, that saying they adhered to the protocol is not a satisfactory answer when things go this badly.
1: We have about a minute left. I do want to point out that the mother of the young woman that Pike murdered in 1995 said she did not get justice for her daughter after she watched that failed execution. The governor, as we said, has put a pause on executions for now. What do you think should happen at this point?
3: Well, I, as I said, I don't think anybody wanted to see what happened Wednesday night. It was not an answer for anyone to have Krista Pike experience the torturous experience that she went through that evening in the chamber. It certainly did not bring any peace to the victim's family to watch what happened that night. I don't think, however, that it's an answer to put Krista Pike through another experience like that. So we don't know what her current condition is right now. She's on life support. She's receiving care. I don't think it would be an answer to their execution.
1: Robin Maher, Executive Director of the Death Penalty Information Center. Thank you very much.
3: You bet.
1: Here and Now is a production of NPR and WBUR. I'm Peter O'Dowd in Phoenix.
0: And I'm Indira Lakshmanan in Boston. This is Here and Now. Thank you.

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1: I'm Peter O'Dowd. The Supreme Court is hearing a case that would hold oil companies liable for climate change. A cattle rancher says she can feel the effect on her land in Colorado.
2: We had an extreme herd contraction because of that kind of drought.
1: Next time, Here and Now.

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1: From NPR and WBUR Boston, I'm Peter O'Dowd.
2: I'm Indira Lakshmanan. It's Here and Now. Coming up, New York Governor Kathy Hochul is appointing the state's Attorney General, Letitia James, as a special prosecutor to investigate sexual assault charges at Cornell.
1: Also, a single mom got a surprise in her mailbox, a letter that said thousands of dollars in old medical debt had been forgiven.
3: I thought it was fake, I'm not gonna lie. Like, I was just like, this is not real.
1: It was real.
2: And exhausted new parents will try anything to get a good night's sleep, and the $60 billion annual baby products industry knows it.
4: All of the sleep sacks, all of the noise machines, including a vibrating whoopee cushion paddle thing.
2: Coming up Here and Now.
1: First, the news.
5: Live from NPR News, I'm Lakshmi Singh. The U.S.'s big employment report is out. Businesses added 29,000 jobs last month, far below what economists projected. But Gus Fouché, the chief economist for PNC Financial Services Group, seems upbeat about the fact that the unemployment rate rose slightly to 4.2%.
6: The reason it rose is because we had more people looking for work over the month. That's actually a good sign. We've seen fewer people looking for work in recent months, in part because of restrictions on immigration. But if we see more people entering the labor force, more people looking for work, that means they're encouraged by the job market.
5: Gains in wages, an important measure of the job market strength, have not kept pace with rising prices in recent months. The overall economy is a dominant issue ahead of the November midterm elections. Well, President Trump heads to Alabama today for a campaign rally. He had vowed to help Republicans in the most competitive midterm races. Instead, he's hitting reliably red states. Yesterday in Durant, Oklahoma, thousands of people waited hours in the rain to see Trump. From member station KOSU, Sierra Pfeiffer reports.
7: Throngs of people from across Oklahoma and Texas snaked outside the Choctaw Nation Event Center hours before Trump was scheduled to appear. Despite sagging approval ratings, those who made the trip still back him. That includes Mona Adkinson, who traveled down from Seminole to see the president. She says she wants to support the people Trump is endorsing.
8: When he puts his stamp of approval on these candidates, we believe that they will legitimately toe the line for our party, for our conservative values, for our Christian values.
7: A handful of Republican candidates attended the event, hoping Trump's blessing will translate into victory in November. For NPR News, I'm Sierra Pfeiffer in Durant.
5: The Fly Dubai pilots in an altercation this week that forced an emergency landing of their plane are now in the United Arab Emirates. Most of the passengers who are on the plane are Israeli. The UAE is investigating the case and potential motives. NPR's Abba Tarawi has more from Saudi Arabia.
9: Saudi Arabia says the pilots left the city of Tabuk on Thursday and were flown to the United Arab Emirates accompanied by an Emirati security team. Israel's Prime Minister Benjamin Netanyahu says the plane's captain was stabbed by his co-pilot before Israeli passengers entered the cockpit and subdued the attacker. In a video call with India's Prime Minister, the Indian captain of the plane tells him from a hospital bed in the UAE that he managed to open the cockpit door while being attacked. The plane made an emergency landing Wednesday morning in Tabuk, where both pilots were hospitalized for injuries. Netanyahu says the pilot who attacked the plane's captain is from Oman. This has yet to be confirmed by Emirati, Saudi, or Omani authorities. Ayel Batraoui, NPR News, Riyadh, Saudi Arabia.
5: This is NPR News. Thousands of people protested in the Indian city of Mumbai against what they say is a systemic effort by the government to disenfranchise voters unlikely to favor the ruling Hindu Nationalist Party. We have this from NPR's Adia Hadid.
10: Crowds chant, "Where does the vote theft happen?" In the office of the BJP. That's the party led by Prime Minister Narendra Modi. The protests were called by a student-led political movement after a local daily, the Indian Express, reported that some 130 million people were struck off revised voter rolls and that senior election commissioners repeatedly complained over what they saw as illegal or unwarranted actions during the campaign to revise voter lists. One protester who requested anonymity over fears of retribution said she believes the voter revisions were conducted to help the Prime Minister's party.
11: You cannot take away someone's vote. That's basically the only thing we have.
10: The Election Commission has denied the allegations. Dia Hadid, NPR News, Mumbai.
5: The Kennedy Center honors celebrating artists whose works have shaped American culture is being held this year at Washington, D.C.'s Capitol One Arena instead of the iconic venue along the Potomac River waterfront. A spokesperson made the announcement today, weeks after the board voted to close the building. It says the center is badly in need of repairs, for which Congress has allocated $257 million. But President Trump has said it won't happen unless his name is put back on the building. 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
1: I'm Indira Lakshmanan in Boston. It's Here and Now. New York Attorney General Letitia James is now in charge of the investigation into an alleged sexual assault at Cornell University in 2024. That's after New York Governor Kathy Hochul appointed her as special prosecutor. Let's get some perspective from Moira Penza, a former federal prosecutor who has tried many high-profile sex assault cases. Moira, thanks so much for joining us.
2: Thank you, Indira. Happy to be speaking with you.
1: So this student who's being referred to as Jane Doe told Cornell police 2 years ago that she was raped by seven members of a fraternity. A campus police report summarized her allegations but left out her definitive statement that she had been raped. The local DA decided not to take the case, and the men who deny wrongdoing were never charged. So if you were in Letitia James's shoes being thrown this case 2 years later, what would your focus be on right now?
2: Well, if I were Letitia James, I'm going to be looking not only at whether these charges should be brought, but what were the failures 2 years ago and making sure that we don't repeat those failures. So now you're going to want to be interviewing witnesses, putting them before a grand jury, applying for search warrants for electronic records, and subpoenaing all of the information obtained by Cornell as part of the Title IX investigation. And the difference here is Letitia James is going to have an office with prosecutors who really understand being trauma-informed and misconceptions about victim behavior. And so I think now the important piece for her will to be to make sure that the public can be confident that if there is a case to be brought, it will be. And if there is not, to understand that the alleged victim and the alleged perpetrators were treated justly.
1: In this case, the student went to the frat house and she already felt inebriated, according to what she told Cornell police. New York is one of the states where it's harder to charge people with rape if the accuser was voluntarily intoxicated. There are also allegations that she was pressured to take ketamine at the frat. So I know victim advocates are trying to get the law changed, but talk about the confusion here of whether there might be some voluntary intoxication, some involuntary intoxication. How does that affect whether charges could be brought?
2: I think that's a really great point, because what you want to look at in any case involving consent is looking at it act by act over the course of time. So just because somebody consented at a certain point of in time to a certain act does not mean that that consent continues indefinitely. And so under New York law, a victim who cannot communicate unwillingness because of intoxication or has shown through her words or actions an unwillingness to continue is still showing non-consent under New York law, regardless of whether the intoxication was voluntary. But then the real question of, was there a point in time when the intoxication became involuntary? Did she experience any blackouts that would have rendered her physically incapable of showing consent? Those are all questions that the prosecutors are going to be asking, including whether there was non-consent communicated through other behaviors like hiding under the covers or hesitation that she showed.
1: Now, we spoke yesterday with the New York Times reporter who reviewed 1,000 pages of internal documents from Cornell's own investigation 2 years ago that showed that while the alleged victim was initially embarrassed by what happened, after talking to her friends and processing the event, she seems to have come to the conclusion that she was assaulted.
2: It is certainly the norm, not the exception, to see a shift in how a victim's story will evolve over time. And that in itself does not make it untrue. It is exceptionally common to see that. Trauma, shame, fear often result in incomplete narratives. People don't always even understand what happened to them. And they do sometimes minimize what they believe happened because of their own shame or simply because they don't remember. Now, when you're in a courtroom, when you're in a grand jury, it's not enough to just say believe women. And if this case does end up going to trial, the alleged victim's initial account will appropriately be part of cross-examination. But what you can see prosecutors doing to counter that is often you will bring in expert testimony to explain to a lay jury why victims often behave this way and why there is often an evolution in how they understand what happened to them.
1: Moira Penza is a former federal prosecutor who has tried major sex crimes cases in New York. Moira, thank you so much for joining us.
2: Thank you.
0: If you're drowning in debt, you'll relate to this story. Americans owe $220 billion in unpaid medical bills, according to a federal survey. It's one reason healthcare and affordability are key issues in the upcoming midterm elections and top of mind for people like Brittany Gurney.
3: You're pretty good at this, dude.
0: We met recently at her apartment in Mesa, Arizona, as she made dinner for her kids. Her youngest helped whip up the sauce.
3: All the way around, and there you go.
0: Jackson is 7. He likes soccer and airplanes. But in 2020, he was a little baby with a big problem.
4: I was calling 911. We were rushing him to the ER. He was vomiting on himself. Then he starts having seizures in the OR. And I'm just like, please don't need surgery. Please say we caught it soon enough.
0: Jackson had a bowel obstruction, his belly purple and distended.
5: This is all out of the blue one
4: this,
5: day?
4: To this day, the surgeon has no idea why it happened. Like, he had to have 1/3 of his large intestine removed. He had 9 surgeries within 3 months. So
5: I mean, obviously, you're just, like, focused on getting him better, right?
4: Oh, absolutely.
5: So at what point are you thinking, like, about the medical bills?
4: Immediately.
0: Gurney says Jackson's ordeal in the hospital cost more than $2 million. Thankfully, she and her now ex-husband had health insurance, but often that doesn't protect people from medical debt. Her share of the bill?
4: $15,000. I was like, I can't do that. I've just missed so much work.
0: At first, she paid maybe $50 a month, whatever she could afford. But the bills piled up. She couldn't pay. The debt went to collections. Her credit score crashed. And then, one day, recently, a letter arrived in the mail.
4: Right here.
5: That's it?
4: This is one of them, yeah.
0: Dear Brittany, it said, your debt's forgiven.
4: I thought it was fake. I'm not going to lie. Like, I was just like, this is not real.
6: People not believing the letter is one of the biggest problems that we have. So if you get one of these letters, like, look for it and believe it. It's real.
0: Allison Sesso is CEO of Undo Medical Debt, the nonprofit that zeroed out Gurney's unpaid bills. Sesso says her organization buys up bundles of debt from collection agencies for pennies on the dollar.
6: Where $1 gets rid of $100 of medical debt.
0: Which is possible because debt collectors understand there's no other way that bill will ever get paid.
6: That's why we're able to buy it so cheap, because of the fact that the ability of the individual who owns that debt and who actually owes it, their chances of getting them to pay the full amount are very low or non-existent.
0: Medical debt is common in this country. According to a 2022 investigation by KFF News and NPR, 41% of American adults have racked up unpaid medical bills. Sesso says it's only getting worse. Recent cuts to Medicaid and the Affordable Care Act will reduce access to health insurance for millions of people.
6: This is not the fault of the individual. It's really a broken system that has a real misalignment between what people's means are and what they actually have.
0: Across the country, states like Delaware, Connecticut, and New Jersey have paired up with Sesso's group to take a bite out of the problem. In Kentucky, Governor Andy Beshear announced last month the state would spend $2.5 million to cancel medical debt for 130,000 people. Arizona Governor Katie Hobbs, a Democrat up for re-election, said she'd spend $10 million of unused pandemic relief money to do the same. Here she is at a press conference in August with Brittany Gurney by her side.
7: As costs rise across the board due to senseless policies from Washington, this program is giving so many Arizonans the relief that they deserve.
0: Polls show getting medical debt under control is a bipartisan issue. In election season, with affordability on voters' minds, stories like this make easy headlines for politicians. But what's the impact on people's lives? I asked UCLA economics professor Wesley Yin.
8: That's a great question. And I think that I went into this research thinking, of course, it's a great idea. This is yet another way to spend resources in society to alleviate that burden.
0: Now, Yin says it isn't so clear. He and a team of researchers analyzed financial data from a large pool of people who received medical debt relief. They found credit scores did improve.
8: Of roughly about 10%. It's a modest but sizable impact.
0: But they also found that people who got debt relief often took on new medical debt.
8: And one of the reasons could be that consumers believe that other medical debts might be repaid. It could be that they're spending because they received the medical debt relief. They feel like they can spend on other things more, which can be a good thing.
0: Perhaps most surprising, he says, people reported no improvement to their mental health.
8: And we show no measurable impacts on depression, anxiety, self-reported sense of well-being.
0: Yin says it could be that canceling years-old debt that people never plan to repay anyway isn't as helpful as keeping them out of debt in the first place. Most hospitals have financial assistance programs for patients in need. Many people don't know they're eligible. Ultimately, he says debt forgiveness doesn't address the root cause of the problem.
9: Okay, you're flying over a big city with some mountains in the distance. There's the airport. What are you trying to do here?
10: I'm trying to land a plane safely.
9: Oh.
0: Back at Brittany Gurney's apartment, Jackson and I are playing video games.
9: Do you think you're going to make it this time?
10: I hope so.
9: I think you're coming in hot and maybe a little high.
0: 6 years after his life-or-death medical crisis, Gurney says Jackson is healthy. She understands the structural issues as well as anyone. Gurney works for a hospital.
4: It's a difficult topic because there's no fixing it, honestly. Big Pharma's out there. He's huge and he's a shark. And, you know, patient care isn't what it used to be. It's really all about money and you can't defeat it.
0: Still, she's grateful. Gurney says debt relief has made her family's future a little brighter. She can focus more on taking care of Jackson.
4: What do you warn people about when you when you're playing sports and stuff, if they try and hit you? What do you warn them about?
10: Don't hit where my surgery spot is because I don't want it to hurt even more.
9: Yeah. Well, you sound like a really brave, strong kid.
10: I am.
0: Stay with us. It's Here and Now.
11: In Germany, the political center is fighting for relevance. That's after recent electoral gains for the far right and the far left. Germany has increasing political fragmentation, unstable coalitions, a dire economy. That echoes a past that led to the rise of fascism almost a century ago. Is history repeating itself? That story on the next All Things Considered from NPR News.

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1: It's Here and Now. The old proverb says it takes a village to raise a child. A new generation of pandemic and post-pandemic parents having children later in life is often finding their village on social media, where they're bombarded by ads driven by powerful algorithms and a $60 billion U.S. baby product market that's playing on parents' insecurities. Here's Ellen Fitzgerald, a stay-at-home mom of two young kids in Indianapolis.
2: I feel like the second you either announce your pregnancy on Instagram, or even if you just start Googling things or you're putting together your registry, the algorithm clocks that and you just get inundated with ads for baby stuff.
1: Chibeli Carazana has been reporting on this for our editorial partners at The 19th, a nonprofit newsroom focused on gender and politics, and she joins us now. Welcome, Chibeli.
3: Thank you.
1: So you interviewed more than a dozen moms around the country about how they've been bombarded on their phones and digital devices with all sorts of pressure to buy products, services, and apps to raise the perfect baby. What inspired you to go down this rabbit hole?
3: So I have two little ones of my own. My daughter is 1.5. My son is 4. And right before I went on maternity leave with my daughter, I was talking to my editor about this. She also has young kids. And we were just sort of trying to figure out amongst ourselves, like, hey, did you experience this? And sort of realizing that we both had really felt bombarded, like you said, by ads. And I mean, I bought all kinds of things. I don't know how many kinds of swaddles. I remember scrolling in the night when my kid wouldn't go to sleep, trying to figure out what to purchase. And so we were curious if other people had had a similar experience. We put a call out. We started to talk to moms. And what we got back over and over and over again was the same experience, the same feeling of the internet is telling us we need to buy all of these things if we want to be good parents, if we want to do it right. And so that was the inception of our story.
1: Yeah, I really related to this because when I had my two kids, you know, I wasn't addictively on TikTok or Instagram for sure, but I was Googling everything that I wanted to learn about. And as you say, the algorithm clocks that. I was inundated by ads. Once I placed that first order for anything, suddenly every ad that popped up on my computer or my phone was for some other baby product. Even CVS knew that I was buying diapers or formula, and suddenly I was getting bombarded with coupons for other baby products. I wonder, how different is this from previous generations of moms? Like, I imagine that in the 1950s, you know, moms were bombarded by television ads for the latest baby product, or generations of magazine readers, ladies, you know, Home Journal or Redbook or whatever, they would have been bombarded with ads. Isn't this just an eternal thing since there have been children and since there have been parents?
3: In a way, yes. I mean, this has really evolved over the past 80 years or so, but it's gotten really intense over the past 20. I mean, when you add the internet to that equation, things escalate pretty substantially. You know, we had the mommy bloggers in the early 2000s, and they became authorities on parenting. People looked to them for advice, and eventually that involved, you know, asking them what they were buying their kids. Once you add Instagram to the mix around 2010, that becomes an entire enormous universe, right? Where these mommy bloggers are now mom influencers, and they're sharing videos and they're sharing content, and you can't escape it. It is everywhere. And so I think the intensity is what's been ratcheted up quite a bit, on top of everything else that was already going on, right? With the mailers to your house and the ads in your email and the newsletters, that was also happening. But turn on your phone, start scrolling, stay on a video for more than 2-3 seconds, and that's it. Now you're going to be getting that nonstop.
1: I'm thinking about all the pressure there is on parents to be perfect. And, you know, one of the societal changes recently is more and more parents, especially in the millennial generation, are having kids later in life when a lot of the moms are already established in their careers. And, you know, they've been taught in the workplace, you know, you got to be perfect, you've got to optimize. And then suddenly they're thinking about how do they optimize child rearing as well. And there's so much pressure that you want to make your babies eat, sleep, and develop optimally. And you went to something called the Prego Expo in Orlando, where there were tons of baby products, and you found all these expectant parents standing in line for new devices that were going to be magic bullets. Were there all sorts of new technical fixes, or was it mostly snake oil exploiting parental anxieties?
3: I mean, there are some products that people swear by that really make a difference for their lives. And there's been, you know, a lot of innovation in this field. And we don't want to take away from that. I think more of our focus is the way that these things are messaged to folks, to your point around, well, you need to get these things. If you don't get these things, like the other mom down the street, then something's, you're not doing something right. Or if your child is in any way different from some other kid, maybe you're wondering, is it something I did? It's the products have really tried to step in when some of our societal structures have not really supported parents. You know, talk about paid leave. We're the only industrialized nation that doesn't have a national paid leave policy. And so the products have tried to step in and solve for some of that.
1: I was struck by one of the women you interviewed, Sarah Moeller of Long Island, New York, who told you that she was influenced to buy all sorts of items when she had her first daughter, items that were supposed to make sleep perfect, including a vibrating paddle. Let's listen.
4: Before having children, everybody thinks that they remember or that they know what it's like to be tired. Like, we all think we know what it is to go without sleep for a little while. But I have not ever experienced something comparable to not getting any sleep, and also while not sleeping, having to care for somebody else.
1: Yeah. As anyone who has been a parent of a newborn knows, this is not just like pulling all-nighters in college. This is like deep, deep sleep deprivation that has been compared to like training for SEAL Team 6, you know, with crying baby sounds in the background. And, you know, I remember years of sleep deprivation when my kids were young and many trips to the doctor to try to figure out what to do differently. You found baby product companies are exploiting this age-old problem like never before.
3: Sleep is where all of this sort of comes to a head. I mean, there was a number of products the mothers sort of pointed out when we talked to them, but all of them had a story about sleep, because that is really, for a lot of folks, the most intense piece of it. I spoke to a pediatrician who said, you know, sleep is a form of torture, and these products sort of exploit that. That really is the area where I think folks feel the most vulnerable. And because there's so much vulnerability and like genuine suffering, at least in my experience, you want to find something that's going to solve it for you or going to make it even just a little bit better. You're willing to pay for it.
1: Well, you talked to a mom called Rachel Martin in St. Louis who has an 8-month-old, and she told you that she did get training while she was pregnant about feeding her baby properly, but she got almost no information about sleep.
5: A lot of discussion about pumping. Are you going to try to breastfeed? How to do it? What bottles are good? Like, there's a lot of talk in preparation about feeding, and I don't feel like there's that much about sleep. Like, I think there's just a lot more of like, it's a war zone, you know?
1: So if doctors and prenatal courses are not doing enough to prepare us for the so-called war zone of sleep, is there anything wrong with these companies marketing sleep classes or other products that could maybe help us make it better?
3: I mean, I bought a sleep course when I had my kids. I don't think inherently there's something wrong about them trying to find a solve. I think some of the marketing that we heard from folks, and Rachel's a good example, she purchased a course that she thought was going to help her. It was like $57. And then when she started taking it, she realized, oh, this is not telling me anything I didn't know or I didn't get from other free advice, right? So I think there are players in the market that are really solving problems for folks and you know, people swear by. And then there are people who are jumping in because they know that this is an area where folks are desperate. And so I think, you know, I can run the gamut, but But certainly sleep is the one where I think we heard the most of people saying, you know, there's some stuff out there that is just really just not helpful.
1: Mm. Well, I certainly remember the pressure that moms were under when I had my kids to like buy the $1,000 stroller, which I thought was just ridiculous, but so many people swore by it. And, you know, certain kinds of swaddles and this and that. And one expert you spoke to told you that in the end, all a baby really needs is a stable environment and someone who loves them. Talk about what your conclusions were at the end, even as we're bombarded by all of this advertising and marketing to sort of vulnerable new parents.
3: So that was Emily Oster. Emily Oster is a very well-known author of baby books and has looked into a lot of this data. She's an economist. And I felt really sort of relieved when I talked to her about it, because she said, you know, at the end of the day, we're trying to optimize for the last maybe like 5 to 1% that we can, but does it really matter all that much? No, it doesn't matter all that much. If you bought the $50 swaddle or the $30 swaddle, it doesn't matter. If you bought the toy subscription or not, it doesn't matter. At the end of the day, we are already giving our kids what they need because we are caring so much about getting it right. And that matters so much more than any individual thing we buy.
1: Chibeli Carazana is a reporter with The 19th who went deep down the rabbit hole of the pressure that parents are under to optimize babyhood. Chibeli, thank you so much for sharing what you learned.
3: Thanks for going down the rabbit hole with me.
1: It's Here and Now.
6: Live from NPR News in Boston, I'm Josie Guarino. The U.S. military is deploying roughly 9,000 additional troops to the Middle East. This major naval buildup follows President Trump's warning of a potential post-midterm escalation against Iran. The move marks a stark shift from Trump's initial promise to Americans that the campaign would last only a few weeks. The judge overseeing Lindsey Clancy's murder case is rejecting her defense's request to find her not guilty of killing her 3 children. Judge William Sullivan ruled that prosecutors provided enough evidence for a jury to decide if the Massachusetts woman is criminally responsible. Clancy's first trial recently ended in a mistrial. Her defense does not dispute the 2023 killings, arguing instead that she is not criminally responsible due to postpartum psychosis. Prosecutors are evaluating whether to seek a new trial. U.S. employers added only 29,000 jobs in September, down sharply from August's 133,000. Today's Labor Department report shows a slowdown leaves the economy far short of the expected 88,000 jobs, while unemployment rises to 4.2%. This cooling labor market may factor into the Federal Reserve's next decision on whether to raise interest rates again later this month. 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
1: It's Here and Now. This week in Lagos, Nigeria, a 33-year-old man achieved his dream of dancing for a week in his quest to set a new world record. Cheered on by his supporters, Wurwar Benjamin Daniel Gabriel, better known as Ben Dancer, kept up a solo dance marathon at Lagos's Freedom Park for 7 days, 8 hours, 52 minutes, and 59 seconds, according to his team. If confirmed by Guinness, that would break a previous record of 127 hours set by an Indian teen in 2023. And we have Ben on the line now to talk about it. Ben, welcome to the show.
2: Thank you so much for having me.
1: So you hit your goal and then you kept going for 9 more hours. So my first question is, how are your feet doing? Did you collapse in a heap at the end or does it still feel like your legs are moving?
2: I didn't collapse. After I was done, I was so excited. I wanted to go more, but I felt like, you know what? I think let's put a stop here.
1: So tell me, how did you train for this and how did your team make sure that you were okay to keep going throughout this week-long process?
2: I've been training for over 2 years for this. I've been swimming in terms of breath control for myself. I've been doing strenuous exercises like running, weightlifting, and all of that by the rules of the Guinness World Record. If you dance for 4 hours, you get 20 minutes rest. So sometimes what I would do is I'll dance for 8 hours so that I can have like 40 minutes rest. So once I'm done in my rest time, I have like 5 to 6 nurses. One is taking my blood pressure. One is checking my blood sugar. My legs are in the ice buckets, trying to recover for the next round.
1: I'm thinking it wouldn't be just the pain on your feet and the potential blisters, but it's got to be exhausting. How do you go 7 days without sleeping?
2: At a point, because of the lack of the sleep, a lot was happening to me. But I pushed through because I remember where I started. The same thing I keep repeating is, I can't fail. I cannot fail. The destinies of generations are tied to this. I can't fail. And that was what I kept saying while I kept moving. Mm.
1: Well, you know, you mentioned the destiny of generations, and I was struck by the music that you chose to dance to and the variety of traditional Nigerian outfits that you wore. So talk about the way you were trying to showcase your country's diverse cultural heritage.
2: Without my culture, I don't have an identity. So I needed to first address that. So I used the culture as an avenue to bring Nigerians together, to bring Africans together. In Africa, our dances are used for different purposes. When a child is given birth, we dance. When somebody dies, we dance. When there is a festival, we dance. So everything around us is movement.
1: Have you heard any response from fans, not only in Nigeria, but around the world? Have you gotten any messages that make you feel it was all worth it?
2: I've gotten lots and lots and lots of messages from Latin America to Australia to Switzerland. I've gotten people who have said, Ben, you have inspired us to pick our goals and go for it. People who have been scared of trying something new are now picking it. So I've gotten so much love around the world.
1: Ben Dancer is a professional dancer in Nigeria. He's just completed a week-long dance marathon in his quest to set a new world record. Ben, thank you so much for joining us.
2: Welcome.
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3: Comedian Dale Hughley never felt like he needed a lot of attention growing up to feel seen. In fact, he says he sort of liked not being seen.
4: Some people are cactuses and some people are roses, and I think that I was more of a cactus than a rose.
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2: I'm Indira Lakshmanan in Boston. This is Here and Now. President Trump is set to visit Ohio tomorrow as he campaigns for Republicans running for the U.S. Senate and for Ohio governor. Polls show that about half of rural voters surveyed support Trump, but they're upset about higher prices for diesel fuel and fertilizer caused by the war in Iran. Ali Vugrinsic of WOSU in Columbus, Ohio, takes us to an agricultural trade show to hear what farmers are saying.
3: It's a chilly fall day in central Ohio, but farmers from all over the state brave gray skies and mud to shop, discuss farming innovations, and chow down on some fair food. In one tent, Barry Ward, an expert in farm management at The Ohio State University, talks about the rising costs of doing business.
4: The headline news is fertilizer and fuel, right?
3: Ward outlines a mostly optimistic look at 2026. Soybean, corn, and wheat prices are higher than they were in the spring. But profits from sales will be offset by rising expenses. Diesel prices have skyrocketed since February when the U.S. and Israel attacked Iran.

0: Beth Pohl found rural voters are deeply unhappy about the economy. Still, they give Trump a nearly 50% approval rating. While an NPR poll shows President Trump continues to sit at a near-record low 39% approval rating of registered voters. Of course, Trump isn't up for election in November. But he's endorsed GOP Senator John Husted, who is running for re-election against Democratic challenger and former Senator Sherrod Brown. He's also given his blessing to Republican candidate for governor Vivek Ramaswamy, who was in a tight race with Democrat Amy Acton.
1: Like most farmers, I'm pretty conservative, and I don't see much that I like on the other side.
0: That's Ben Kassler. He and his wife, Kelly, are both fifth-generation farmers who grow hay and raise cattle in hilly southeastern Ohio. The main issue on Kassler's mind is skyrocketing property taxes.
1: I mean, not to endorse anybody, but that's something that Vivek has actually talked about doing, is abolishing.
0: Ramaswamy has made property tax rollbacks a centerpiece of his campaign, noting that would help farmers and rural communities. Acton also has a property tax relief plan that involves rebates for struggling homeowners, but her plan doesn't seem to be on the minds of farmers. Some farmers, like Chris Yockey of Northwest Ohio, are not impressed by Trump's trade policy. Yockey says he believes the president only cares about himself. Yockey jokingly turns to his father.
2: Hey, Dad, close your ears. I didn't vote for this guy.
0: Yockey thinks what happens in the upcoming midterm elections won't make a big difference.
2: I don't think anything's gonna change if all of a sudden there are more blue names than red names, because it's still gonna be gridlock.
0: The question is whether other farmers feel that same apathy. If the conservative voters that call rural Ohio home stay away from the polls, that could help Democrats. For NPR News, I'm Ali Begrinsik in Columbus.
3: There's divorce, and then there's divorce for the ultra-rich. In a new TV series, the love has curdled for fictional tech titan Morgan Henderson and his movie star spouse, Carla Duvall.
4: Let's take him for every penny he's got. And he's got quite a few.
5: We need the moral high ground.
6: Oh, Nick, we're lawyers. We need no such thing.
3: Now, it's War. That's the name of the new legal drama series from HBO and Sky Atlantic that premiered last night. HBO, by the way, is a financial supporter of NPR. And NPR TV critic at large, Eric Deggans, has been watching, and he joins us now. Eric, welcome. How are you doing?
7: I'm doing great, and I have to say I enjoyed this TV show more than I thought I would enjoy watching two rich people get divorced.
3: So. We'll talk about that. Exactly. That's the whole question I have for you, too. But it's pitched as the biggest divorce trial in the history of the UK. Tell us about the story.
7: So basically, we have this billionaire, Morgan Henderson, who's played by Dominic West. People may remember Dominic from The Wire, and he also played Prince Charles in The Crown. He's this billionaire who winds up getting divorced from his wife, Carla Duvall, who's played by Sienna Miller. She's like this gigantic movie star. And so, of course, you get these two gigantic people in conflict getting divorced. And watching how they are involved in this and how their lawyers just make it worse is kind of amazing.
3: There's a plot point that's really important. So Carla has photographs of her soon-to-be ex-husband in bed with another woman. She actually arranged for that to happen. It was a honeypot scheme. When she takes these pictures to her lawyers, they say, oh, you never should have done that. That was ethically questionable. And then here's what they say once they're in private. Let's listen.
8: How she obtained this image is regrettable, but it exists. Let's be honest. Makes the world a far more enjoyable place to be. Someone should be writing this down.
9: Yep.
3: So, Eric, what I think is striking about this show is that it's, it's about this couple getting divorced, but it's really also about the lawyers and the law firms who are behind this blockbuster case. What do you think about that?
7: Well, and that's what adds an extra element of intrigue and interest to the story. So you talked about how her lawyers initially thought this was a bad idea, but there's a married couple that are her main lawyers for this, and they were actually divided about this. So like the husband is the one who said, you know, we're principled, and she's the one who says, oh, come on, we're lawyers. What are you talking about? So the wife,

0: who's sort of presented as the more capable of the two lawyers, clearly understands that this is some kind of proof and that they can kind of use it. The question is, how are they going to be able to use it in a way that doesn't make their client look bad? And so what we see is, you know, anybody, I think, who's been through a divorce, I've been through it, lots of people have been through it, know that it's a struggle to try and keep things amicable, and that lawyers can make it worse. And what we see here is sort of the biggest example of that possible, where these people are super famous, they're super wealthy, everybody's paying attention to what they're doing. So then just add on top of that, lawyers, you know, all of whom are trying to make their reputations off of this as well as make money off of this. And it just gets out of control. And the stories of the lawyers is sort of the added spice. You know, we find out a bit about them. And there's one lawyer who is a mole working for the other side. I won't say which side he's working for.
1: I'm glad you mentioned money and fame. On the surface, this show, you know, maybe has a little bit of a like a Succession feel to it, where I'm watching a bunch of, you know, slimy rich people who are selfish and vindictive and out for themselves. Do we get to any deeper reveal? Do we get past that at all?
0: Well, what I think is great about this is that they've cast actors who are immensely likable. Right. Succession is a story of sort of terrible people who are made worse by their wealth and power. I think this story, we're meant to sympathize with the lead characters more. So in particular, Dominic West has sort of made a career out of playing these characters who do terrible things. He played Prince Charles in The Crown. He played an adulterous man in The Affair on Showtime. And here he's playing a billionaire who cheats on his wife and does all these terrible things. He makes some guy strip. He offers him $1 million to prove that he'll do anything for money if he just strips off his clothes. And then once the guy starts to take off his clothes, he goes, see, you know, everybody around me wants a slice. And so he does these terrible things. But because Dominic West has this charisma and likability, and he's able to surface some of the humanity of this character, you don't see him as a total villain or as a terrible person. You see him as a relatively decent guy most of the time, who keeps making these terrible choices and has this terrible side that is encouraged by his wealth and power.
1: Eric Deggans, NPR critic at large. Thanks as always. Nice to speak with you.
0: Thanks for having me.
1: It's Here and Now.

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1: It's Here and Now. Each year on the last Sunday in September, thousands gather in Brooklyn to run a 5K race. They're retracing Stephen Siller's final steps. On 9/11, Siller was a firefighter just off an overnight shift when he saw the first plane hit. He geared up and ran about 5K through the Brooklyn Battery Tunnel to the World Trade Center, where he died. Now, the Tunnel to Towers Foundation holds the race each year as a fundraiser for veterans and first responders. NPR's Quill Lawrence and producer Janet Ujung Lee ran the race on Sunday and sent this report.
2: About 35,000 people came out to run this year, despite the chilly nor'easter that drenched the East Coast over last weekend.
3: Drove by here the other day, yeah.
2: North Carolina firefighter Alejandro Rivas drove up from Fayetteville.
4: How long is the drive?
3: Well, with stops, Costco stops, hot dogs, about 12 hours.
2: He's now mustering with his team at the starting line in Red Hook, Brooklyn, all wearing their fire helmets, coats, and heavy boots. Rivas says for first responders, Stephen Siller's route is hallowed ground.
3: I'm anticipating goosebumps, some chills, maybe some tears, just because this is the exact route Stephen ran. It's almost surreal.
5: Me, it's the second time in New York, and my friend, it's the first.
2: Jamie Favet is here from France with his squad, also in boots and helmets.
5: Okay. It's a very beautiful moment.
2: Graham Foster came from the UK.
6: You just feel the love. You feel the love. Everybody in the appreciation. It sounds cheesy, but it's very proud being here, you know, very proud.
2: And New Jersey firefighter Emily Kilgore comes every year, but this is maybe the coldest and wettest she's seen.
7: When 9/11 happened and the sacrifices everybody made, I'm like, a nor'easter is not going to stop me.
2: Kilgore remembers 9/11 barely.
7: I was 5 years old, so I remember our school shut down, and we didn't know what was happening, but as I grew up, I knew I always wanted to be a first responder, and I was like, I want to help people.
2: The first wave of runners are families of fallen vets and firefighters and disabled veterans of the force, some of them running on prosthetic limbs. Then the first wave of competitors.
8: Okay, what do you see?
9: So we're going into the tunnel. This is the Brooklyn Battery Tunnel, and mostly you see this in a car driving in gridlock. Today it's just streaming people, and you can't help but think about Stephen Siller running in.
2: This race is a memorial, and the foundation that runs it, Tunnels to Towers, builds free, accessible homes for vets and first responders. After two decades, though, it's also a big family celebration.
9: Well, it looks like the littlest person we've seen out here could be 8 or 9.
2: And gray-haired, retired firefighters in full gear, sweating through the tunnel with a determined stride. And then just some plain runners with no connection to 9/11.
9: Feels a little humid in here.
2: The tunnel part is about 3 kilometers of the 5K, and toward the end it starts to slant up, and then there's light, and then pow, the World Trade Center, reaching up and disappearing in the clouds. Not smoke, but rain today.
9: Wow, it's amazing, this line of NYPD.
2: The West Side Highway of Manhattan is lined with people holding banners with names of the fallen from 9/11 and the wars after.
7: With everybody standing out there, despite of this weather, they were all still standing there. And it just made me power through more.
2: We run into Emily Kilgore again, smiling in the rain.
7: I just came across in the tunnel a dad with his daughter. And his daughter was like, Dad, this is tough work. This is tough work. And he's like, that's okay, honey, you got this. You got this. Tell me when you're ready to start running again. And she's like, okay, I'm ready now. And they just went off. And that's just amazing.
2: There's free barbecue and burritos and a stage set up at the finish. It's a big, sopping wet party, which is a bit of emotional whiplash. Matt Butler, who served as a Marine in Iraq and Afghanistan, just ran past the banners with the names to the finish line. He knew some of those names.
10: I lost a good friend, Major Megan McClung, in Iraq. I've seen others sacrifice, and I feel like it's our duty to live a fulfilling life, a happy life, because I believe that's what they would want us to do.
2: He says 25 years on, the race is a reason to mourn, but also to celebrate. Quil Lawrence, NPR News.
1: Our thanks to Quil and producer Janet Ujung Lee for sharing that story with us. 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
1: Today on the show, we heard from a single mom named Brittany Gurney. 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
4: You can share your personal experience at hereandnow.org/healthcare. And we may put your story on the air. Here and Now is a production of NPR and WBUR. I'm Indira Lakshmanan in Boston.
1: I'm Peter O'Dowd in Phoenix. It's Here and Now.
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4: I'm Indira Lakshmanan. Ordinary citizens work the polls on election day to make sure it all runs smoothly for voters, and they're trained for worst-case scenarios.
13: I thought I was going to learn how to hand out stickers like, hey, I voted, and it was all about what to do if there was an active confrontation in the polling area, and I went home and told my husband, like, wow, this is not exactly what I thought it was.
4: That's next time on Here and Now.

0: As gang violence grips Haiti, the country's already weak medical system is breaking down even more.
1: The state of the healthcare system is on the verge of collapse.
0: I'm Carolyn Beeler. With upcoming elections, Brazil tries to rein in AI misinformation.
2: The technology has been developed so fast that it's really difficult to understand what is AI or not.
0: Meanwhile, Egypt is jailing journalists in part to hide bad economic news.
3: The trouble with that is that you can't censor the price of tomatoes.
0: England's Premier League is in uproar as a top team continues to deny systemic rule breaking.
4: It's a nuclear bomb. One cannot describe how big a deal this is.
0: And ride along with us on a train packed with musicians traveling from Poland to Germany. All aboard the culture train. That's all ahead on The World.

0: This is The World. I'm Carolyn Beeler. Thank you for joining us. A scandal is tearing through one of the most dominant clubs in European soccer. The Premier League team Manchester City was found guilty earlier this week of widespread financial misconduct with 114 violations of league rules. An independent panel found the Abu Dhabi-owned British club had, among other things, systematically hid side payments to players and coaches to circumvent salary cap-style regulations. The rule-breaking lasted for nearly a decade, during which time Man City won three Premier League titles. The club continues to deny all charges and today lodged an appeal. Joey Derso has been following all the drama. He is a sports journalist and author of the book More Than a Shirt, How Football Shirts Explain Global Politics, Money, and Power. I asked him just how big this news is in the world of soccer.
1: It is a huge deal. It's a nuclear bomb. One cannot describe how big a deal this is. And for years, this legal process has been rumbling. And for years, lots of people have said, oh, it's going to be a whitewash. Oh, they're going to sweep it all under the carpet. Oh, they're going to get away with it because they've got these expensive lawyers. It is way harsher than anyone expected, really. The Premier League completely throwing the book at Manchester City, finding them guilty of 114 different charges is a massive, massive deal.
0: Wow. So without getting too far into the weeds of the financial regulations here, what exactly is Man City accused of?
1: Yeah, so you mentioned a salary cap in the US, and it's not quite the same as that, but it's a good analogy because the rules are designed to stop owners pumping unlimited money into the club and therefore beating other teams through those financial means. They're accused of dodging those regulations by, found guilty, I should say, not accused, of dodging those relations through sham contracts, through sponsorship deals with organisations linked to the owners that look like sort of sponsorship deals, but are actually just the owner pumping money into the club.
0: And Man City has denied these charges. Today they filed an appeal. What's the basis of their argument?
1: Yes, they've denied them. It's important to say they've been found guilty. So it's not the case that it's just that it's all ongoing. They've been found guilty, but they're now appealing.
0: Right.
1: They say there are legal flaws. They say there are problems with the evidence. They say there are lots of things they have to say there. They say the legal reasoning was problematic. And there is an appeal which will take months and months.
0: Manchester City has been dominant for years. I'm curious, are they kind of seen as a villain in the league, at least by fans of opposing teams?
1: Yeah, very much so. And some of your listeners might have heard of Erling Haaland for Norway in the World Cup. He became a bit of a social media celebrity.
0: Sure.
1: The manager, Pep Guardiola, who did so well with Barcelona before moving to Manchester City. So dominant team. Yeah, with the rival fans, they're very unpopular because other teams feel like they've been cheated out of league titles. Liverpool under Jurgen Klopp were a very successful team for many years, but in two occasions, they just missed out by 1 point to Manchester City. Incredibly high points total, but just missed out. So lots of these other teams are very resentful that they've been basically cheated out of trophies.
0: So this feels like a comeuppance, basically, for fans of other teams. I know there's been a lot of chatter about this. Have you seen any particular social media reactions or heard them from folks of opposing teams?
1: Oh, yeah. Well, there's certainly been a lot of gloating from rival fans, certainly a lot of rival fans enjoying it. I mean, there's really been the sense for a long time that whatever the legal process, that something has not smelt quite right about all this. Because Manchester City leapt on the scene. They were taken over by Abu Dhabi in 2008. They won the Premier League for the first time in 2012. But they started buying really expensive players very quickly on huge wages. And it now looks like some of that money was through these sham contracts worth hundreds of millions of pounds or dollars. So it's this sort of, for 18 years, this has all looked a bit fishy. And now, according to this ruling, it really, really has been, you know, serious financial wrongdoing.
0: So the curtain has kind of been pulled back finally. As you mentioned, the club has been owned since 2008 by an investment firm for the Abu Dhabi royal family. So is there a kind of geopolitics angle to this story?
1: Yeah, absolutely. And there's another very interesting political dimension because the city of Manchester is where our new Prime Minister, Andy Burnham, is. He's not from there, but it's his political power base. He was mayor of Greater Manchester.
0: Right.
1: And kind of his big pitch is that Manchester has got a lot better as a place over the last 10 years, whereas much of Britain, frankly, hasn't. The economy's been stagnant. But Manchester, if you go there, it's full of skyscrapers. It's booming. And a big part of that is foreign investment. So Abu Dhabi, not just building a fancy stadium, but also investing in a whole area of the city. There's a huge music venue now. There's lots of apartments. But beyond Abu Dhabi, there's also lots of Chinese investment in Manchester. So if you're a stagnant country like Britain has been, how do you grow your economy? Do you have to make moral compromises with dubious autocratic regimes to grow? And that was the kind of Manchester model. And it has incredible political significance because the new prime minister, that is his whole pitch. That is why he was a success.
0: And he has said that he would be, quote, really concerned if Manchester City lost its owners. So he has weighed into this.
1: He has. And it's a bit baffling and strange, really, because the public reaction is clearly, you know, aside from Manchester City fans, the vast majority of people think, well, I've been found guilty. There should be seriously harsh sanctions. But Andy Burnham is really quite close to all this because as the former mayor of Greater Manchester, he would have spent a lot of time speaking to the club, not necessarily about sport, but about their huge regeneration of a whole area of the city, which now looks very, very different in the light of these really damning rulings.
0: Other Premier League teams have been bought up by people very closely connected to the government of other Gulf countries. So I'm wondering if fans feel kind of a certain way about that.
1: Yeah, so Newcastle United was bought by the Saudi Arabia's public investment fund in 2021. Elsewhere in Europe, another example is Paris Saint-Germain, which are owned by the state of Qatar. Yeah, I mean, fans of other clubs don't tend to like other clubs owned by Middle Eastern states. It's all a bit odd for a game that's sort of deeply rooted in English working class communities. It's all very strange. I mean, most clubs now are owned by Americans, about wealthy Americans. Arsenal are owned by the Cronker family, Liverpool by the Fenway Sports, who also own the Boston Red Sox. So actually more are owned by Americans. But even the very richest American billionaires still aren't as rich as the state of Abu Dhabi or the state of Saudi Arabia.
0: And what's in it for these owners? Why are they funneling so much money into UK-based soccer teams?
1: Well, that's the big question. I mean, I think it goes back to the Middle East and it goes back to these countries wanting to be players on the world stage. I mean, not many people had heard of Qatar 20 years ago, but then it hosted the World Cup. It bought Paris Saint-Germain. It owns this huge satellite sports TV channel called beIN Sports all over the Middle East. It's a huge global player in a large part due to sport. And of course, the large US military base there. And I think other countries watch that and Abu Dhabi and Saudi Arabia and everyone else is trying to do the same thing and their sort of rivalries in the Middle East itself. So I think it's more about the Middle East, frankly, than it is about England.
0: Back to England, though, what kind of punishments might be on the table for Man City if it does lose its appeal?
1: Well, we don't know, but it would be astonishing if it wasn't extremely harsh sporting sanctions, which I think is important because there have been other clubs that have broken rules recently that have had financial punishments. But that would be nonsensical here because the Abu Dhabi has effectively bottomless pockets to pay any fine. So sporting sanctions would mean relegation. We have this system which you guys don't in American leagues of promotion and relegation. So if you do really badly one year, you don't get the top spot in the draft the next year, you get they go down to a division below. But if Manchester City were relegated and nothing else changed, they would just spend all their money and go straight back up again and be winning again. So there's this feeling that it has to be something harsher, more long running. People have even spoke about a forced sale. Could the government force the owners to sell the club? But even then, would they just start off where they left off? Because while at the very beginning, they might just have been bankrolled by wealthy outsiders. Now this club is a huge global brand and they do have fans around the world, which lead to commercial revenue and whatever else. So while the owner money has kind of jump-started all this, they now exist on this elevated plane as some of the other big clubs in European football, although that never would have happened without Abu Dhabi.
0: And I would imagine that the idea is there needs to be a punishment that would act as a deterrent for other clubs trying to do the same thing, which would have to be a pretty big punishment indeed.
1: Absolutely. And, well, it'd be very difficult for other clubs to do similar because there are much more stringent financial regulations which weren't there at the time. But, yeah, I mean, the Premier League, clearly, I mean, the language in the report, it's a very sort of technical legal report, but it uses the word sham multiple times. It talks about the bad faith. It basically accuses them of lying multiple times in their evidence. It's a really, really kind of harsh indictment of the way the Premier League sees Manchester City. So they absolutely want them to be punished very, very badly. But of course, there is still an appeal to run.
0: Sports journalist Joey Durso. Brazil's much-anticipated presidential election is this Sunday. 13 candidates are on the ballot, but most eyes are on the two frontrunners, incumbent President Luiz Inácio Lula da Silva and his far-right challenger, Flavio Bolsonaro. He, of course, is the son of jailed former President Jair Bolsonaro. Meanwhile, Brazil's top electoral court has been trying to tamp down on disinformation and the use of artificial intelligence before people head to the polls. With the first round of voting set for this Sunday, the question is that working? Rose Gilbert reports from Florianópolis, Brazil.
2: Dona Maria is a well-known right-wing media personality. Her videos, which are critical of Brazilian President Lula da Silva, have drawn hundreds of thousands of followers on Instagram and TikTok. Here she is in an online interview.
3: Boa tarde, Mário e Fred. Que satisfação participar do Sem Rodeios.
2: She's elderly, she's black, she's a woman, and she's influential. She's also not a real person. Dona Maria is the AI creation of a rideshare driver named Daniel Cristiano dos Santos, as a BBC report revealed earlier this year. Back in 2024, Brazil's Special Court for Elections introduced new regulations banning the use of deepfakes in political advertising. And since then, the court has continued to make updates, for instance, requiring AI-generated content to be labeled and prohibiting AI chatbots from telling people which candidate to vote for.
4: It's really hard to say if it's working or not.
2: Liz Nóbrega is Director of Strategy and Innovation at Alafia Labs, a digital policy research group based in northern Brazil. On the one hand, she says regulations are vital.
4: The fact that we have rules, we are thinking that's really helpful because we have more transparency than we had before, and we can develop researches showing what is working and what is not working.
2: On the other hand, it's nearly impossible for the courts to keep up with the sheer volume and variety of material online. The problem is exacerbated by the fact that a majority of Brazilians get their news through social media and messaging apps like WhatsApp, according to a study released in April. And social media sites are not helping.
4: The technology has been developed so fast and growing the quality of the content so fast that it's really difficult for the population to understand and recognize what is AI or not.
2: Despite the courts demanding that they label AI-generated content, it often isn't happening. Stevan Bertelli is a hairdresser. He uses Instagram and Facebook regularly and considers himself a pretty tech-savvy guy.
5: Mas já fui enganado, sim. Já fui enganado.
2: Still, he says he's fallen for artificial intelligence before.
5: Isso me apunhalou. Isso me contaminou muito.
2: I've been tricked, Bertelli says. He recalls being horrified by a post linking incumbent President Lula da Silva to child sex abuse. Later, that post was debunked and taken down. But Bertelli couldn't tell if it was real or not, and that really scared him.
5: É perturbador, né?
2: Videos like that are generally taken down because they're so wildly inflammatory and so widely spread. But Fernanda Rodriguez of the Institute for Research on Internet and Society says too many of these fakes are staying online and unlabeled.
6: Então, para além da questão de regular a IA,
2: it's not just about regulating AI-generated content, Rodriguez says. It's about regulating the digital platforms where that content is posted. Her group did a study where they put AI-generated election misinformation on the top 5 social media sites. About a month later, TikTok took their posts down, followed by YouTube. But the content was never labeled as AI, and the other 3 platforms never took the disinformation down. When they asked the companies why they didn't remove the fake posts, they didn't get a reply. But even when social media companies do take down these kinds of posts, trying to keep something off the internet for good is like trying to catch a cloud with your bare hands. Take Dona Maria, for example. Her original accounts on Instagram and TikTok were banned, but the videos continue to circulate online. Or as she put it,
7: se me derrubam a porta, eu entro pela janela, sento na sala e ainda pergunto.
2: If you take away a door, I will enter through the window.
6: Bom, é a pergunta de $1 million.
2: So the future of AI regulation in politics? Well, that's the $1 million question, Rodriguez says. Both she and Nóbrega say their research groups will investigate the impact of AI following the election. The first round of voting takes place this Sunday, October 4th. For The World, I'm Rose Gilbert in Florianópolis.
0: Up next, why Egypt is cracking down on journalists. 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

0: This is The World. I'm Carolyn Beeler. More now on the disappeared journalists in Egypt. Yesterday, we told you how police rounded up the entire reporting staff of the fact-checking and investigative news site Matsadash. It was one of the only remaining independent news outlets in the country. The whereabouts of the six journalists are unknown. It is the latest in a relentless, decade-long crackdown against journalists under President Abdel Fattah el-Sisi, giving Egypt the inglorious distinction as one of the world's worst jailers of journalists. Timothy Caldas is the deputy director of the Tahrir Institute for Middle East Policy. He told me what this wave of arrests means for the wider state of press freedom in Egypt and began by explaining how the arrests themselves unfolded.
1: The authorities started on Monday tracking down individual journalists. They raided some of their homes, seized all of their electronics, as well as the electronics of their relatives. A couple of them were arrested on the streets. This happened across multiple governorates throughout Egypt. So it was a significant operation.
0: And so I understand that the government has claimed that the journalists were affiliated with the Muslim Brotherhood. That is a common accusation used to justify detaining people in Egypt. Is that right?
1: Yeah, no, people get accused of it all the time. I mean, the government has, to a somewhat absurd extent, used that accusation to explain anything that they don't like. They blamed flooding in Alexandria one time on the Muslim Brotherhood. They blamed the country's entire hard currency shortage on them. It became a running joke at one point in Egypt. And so, I mean, it's a very untenable claim. And the other thing to keep in mind is Matsadash, the news outlet, responded to this accusation, pointing out that just days ago, before the arrests, they had debunked a claim that was circulating in the media associated with the actual Muslim Brotherhood, and they've been doing this repeatedly. So the idea that they're a front for the Muslim Brotherhood just doesn't make any sense if you actually look at their reporting.
0: And this was one of just a few remaining independent news outlets in Egypt. How did Egypt get to this point of such limited press freedom?
1: I mean, there's been a systemic effort by the regime ever since the coup d'etat that took place in 2013 to really kind of dismantle any sort of independent or critical media outlets, as well as freedoms more broadly. So, I mean, literally moments after the coup was announced in 2013, a number of news stations were taken offline, and they've also blocked hundreds of websites, including many media websites, to prevent people from accessing independent media, including outlets that are working in Egypt. And on top of that, even journalists who are Egyptian working outside the country find their families being targeted by the regime inside of Egypt.
0: 19 journalists were already in custody before this round of arrests. But I understand that you see this crackdown as something a bit distinct from what has come before. Why is that?
1: Yeah, no, I mean, while Egypt has, you know, long been one of the worst jailers of journalists in the world, it's completely unprecedented that an entire news room be arrested in one go. Normally, they target individual journalists. So this is a new escalation that we've never seen before, actually, in the history of Egypt.
0: And is there an understanding of why the president would have taken this step right now?
1: I mean, it's not clear, to be honest with you. There is a broader, I think, sensitivity about any sort of political criticism or any sort of critical coverage right now. But in addition to that, there's just rising public discontent with the government. And so they're constantly trying to quash anyone that could present a framing of the situation that's different than the official line. The trouble with that is that the source of public anger primarily is due to the economic deterioration in Egypt. And you can't censor the price of tomatoes or chicken or eggs. You can't censor rising rents and fuel prices. And you can't censor rising poverty. I mean, the Egyptian government stopped publishing poverty data in 2020 because of how bad things were getting, but it's not like people don't know that they're poor.
0: Yeah, people are still living it every single day, even if they're not reading
1: about
0: it.
1: Exactly. And while they're living all of these things, while hunger is rising in Egypt, they're watching the government spend on lavish projects. So Egyptians are, you know, denied public services, denied social protection, facing higher poverty, and that's quite provocative.
0: Is there kind of a larger global context as to why this might be happening now, this crackdown on journalists?
1: Yeah, absolutely. I mean, it's just this week that we're learning that the U.S. has used a national security waiver on the human rights conditions for Egypt's military assistance, while over the summer, the European Union erroneously certified that Egypt had made progress on human rights to disburse 1.5 billion euros to the Egyptian government. So Egypt is getting this sense of impunity with respect to its international partners when it comes to human rights, and that could have fostered the will to pursue this crackdown, assuming that there won't be any consequences.
0: So, as the government continues to crack down on journalists and further limit press freedom, what is the landscape for Egyptians trying to get reliable information from inside the country? Are there ways to do it?
1: I mean, they can use VPNs to get around the website blocks, but again, that's going to be, a certain like kind of level of sophisticated user. There's a lot of stuff that's independent, but not necessarily good quality, that's being streamed through, YouTube and other types of social media networks that the government hasn't been able to fully control. And there's a handful of other independent news outlets operating in Egypt under extraordinary pressure as well, whose journalists have also been arrested on multiple occasions. And they're still doing really critical work, but it is a difficult environment, and there's only so much that this small group of remaining independent journalists can do, given how small a number they are. So their capacity to cover this country of over 100 million people isn't going to be up to what Egyptians should be able to access. So it is a challenging situation, no doubt.
0: Yeah. Human rights and press freedom organizations are calling for the release of these six Matsadash journalists who were apprehended this week. Is there any indication of that happening?
1: I mean, we're hoping that given the outcry, given the fact that the evidence is so overwhelmingly clear that the government's accusations are not sound, that they could be released in the coming days. Generally speaking, with these things, if they're going to be released anytime soon, it has to be very soon. Once things kind of build into the legal system, it becomes very Kafkaesque and much harder to resolve these things quickly. So everyone is, I think, pushing and hoping that that this is resolved as soon as possible. There's been a lot of statements from members of Congress, members of the European Parliament, even Egyptian political parties calling for their release, which is, brave in their own right. But also speaks to the fact that it's seen as so egregious that even a political party inside Egypt would take that step.
0: Timothy Caldas is the deputy director of the Tahrir Institute for Middle East Policy.

0: This is The World. I'm Carolyn Beeler. In Haiti, the healthcare system is under major strain. Gangs have taken over most of the capital of Port-au-Prince and are pushing northwards, displacing about 1.5 million people along the way. That's caused overcrowding in hospitals and interruptions in routine healthcare. The International Rescue Committee's Deputy Director for Programs, Ali Pasika, is in Haiti's capital, Port-au-Prince. She shared her assessment of the situation with me earlier today.
1: I was recently in northwest Haiti, in a town about 150 kilometers away from Port-au-Prince on the coast. And I visited the only remaining hospital outside of gang-controlled areas that operates for that region. The state of the hospital and the state of the healthcare system in that area is on the verge of collapse. The hospital is in need of pharmaceuticals, of beds, and of personnel to support the inflow of internally displaced people. We're seeing much larger numbers of people fleeing violence and insecurity who are seeking shelter, safety, healthcare in these locations. So the hospital and the health centers are overwhelmed with a larger number of people. But even before that, the healthcare system in Haiti has been on its knees for years now, and it is crucially and chronically underfunded and lacking in basic equipment, pharmaceuticals, and personnel in order to sustain the system. So it is a compounding effect that is now reaching very, very severe humanitarian crisis.
0: And so when you visited this hospital in northwest Haiti, what did you actually see? Like, what did it look like for folks trying to get care there?
1: When I visited the hospital, I have to say that I was incredibly impressed with the healthcare personnel that are there, who do an enormous work with very little available equipment. What we're seeing is, for example, in the maternity is women who are bunched up together. Every single bed is used. There is not a single bed available. Women who are waiting to give birth are sitting very close to each other with no privacy and absolutely no fan, no air conditioning, very little electricity, because the electricity is saved for the moment for the rooms where the delivery takes place. What we're also seeing is children who are there for illnesses or other, who are also very close together, bunched up with their families close to them. It's a very severe situation.
0: So you've mentioned there are a lot of Haitians displaced due to gang violence. Are there specific health concerns that arise because of that displacement, like people not getting their routine health care, or health concerns that arise from, you know, being on the move or living outside of where you're from?
1: Absolutely. Displacement causes huge disruption in the lives of people and any kind of medical treatment that they were following. One of the number one problems with displacement is sexual and reproductive health. Women who are on treatments to control their births are no longer able to seek out this medical care, which often ends with unwanted pregnancies. Now, one of the jobs that the IRC and partners are doing is to try and set those systems back up in place so women can access reproductive health services.
0: So providing birth control pills or IUDs or something like that?
1: Yes. So within that, antenatal care for women who are pregnant, who are going to give birth in the coming months, all of those systems are also hugely disrupted during the displacement crisis.
0: And then, of course, you have this actual gang violence, which is causing a lot of deaths, and I would have to imagine a lot of severe injuries. Are there specific injuries that are coming into ERs that are specific to that kind of violence?
1: Yes, absolutely. The fighting that we are seeing in locations where the gangs are fighting the National Haitian Police and the Gang Suppression Force is also generating an enormous amount of injuries. And the ones who make it to the hospitals are the ones who are lucky enough to actually make it there. That we know that there are many people inside those neighborhoods that are not allowed out because the gangs refuse to let anyone come out. So then either they are lucky enough to survive their injuries, or unfortunately, many of them will die of their injuries.
0: So back to routine healthcare. I imagine something big that's getting interrupted is childhood vaccines. I know that happens a lot in places of conflict. Are a lot of kids there going unvaccinated?
1: Yes, this is a major issue and one that the IRC has been working on recently with a catch-up vaccination program to try and go and find the most vulnerable children in the most remote areas to vaccinate them. But it is an ongoing and chronic issue, as we know. that in order to avoid epidemics, everyone needs to be vaccinating. And what we are seeing in Haiti is lots of what we classify as zero dose children. So children who have never accessed a vaccination, and those who have dropped out of the system and who are therefore vulnerable to the diseases that they are linked to.
0: Has there been an increase in measles or things like that can be vaccinated against?
1: Yes, we are seeing numbers of preventable diseases rise in Haiti due to the lack of vaccinations.
0: The U.S. and many other countries have cut foreign aid funding recently. How has that impacted the healthcare system in Haiti?
1: This has been a huge issue on so many levels. The one I noticed the most severely when I was in Northwest Haiti is the community health, which was formerly funded by USAID. And that included things like epidemics prevention and response. So it means that it's also about reporting a suspected case of cholera before it reaches a point where we have a critical mass. And all of those intermediary health personnel who were in communication with the community that would ensure that surveillance, both for epidemics, but also surveillance for malnutrition, all of those people have been cut out of the system, which means not only people can't afford to go to the health center themselves if they suspect something, but also they often, no one comes to seek them out, so that then diseases end up spiraling out of control because of those issues.
0: So we've been focusing on what you've seen in Northwest Haiti. Is the situation with healthcare similar across the whole country?
1: Yes. So the majority of the security and displacement crisis due to gang violence is concentrated between the capital, Port-au-Prince, and then the northwest and the center of the country. That is where most of that displacement is happening. But if you look at the entire country, you will see that the healthcare system has been on the verge of collapse for many years now, and it is not sustaining the needs of the population. The education system is also under heavy burden. And what we're also seeing is that the food insecurity crisis, so the ability for people to be able to feed themselves and their families, is under huge constraint. And this will only get worse with predicted El Nino droughts that are going to hit the region, and Haiti more specifically.
0: The International Rescue Committee's Deputy Director for Programs, Ali Pasika, from Port-au-Prince, Haiti.

0: A group of chemicals known as PFAS are everywhere, on nonstick pans, waterproof jackets, upholstery. They are so ubiquitous that trace amounts can be found in the bloodstream of nearly every American. And exposure has been linked to cancer and other serious illnesses, especially in communities where they are used in local industry. That is the case in a town in northern England, close to the seaside resort of Blackpool. Residents living near a chemical factory there have some of the highest PFAS blood levels ever recorded in the UK. Leanna Hosea is a journalist with Watershed Investigations who helped organize the blood tests and has this report.
1: At the local football club in Thornton Cleveleys in Lancashire, northern England, people are filing in not to watch the game, but to roll up their sleeves and have their blood taken to be tested for PFAS, per- and polyfluoroalkyl substances. Parents, children, grandparents, whole households are arriving here together, anxious to know whether these so-called forever chemicals have found their way into their bodies and into the people they love.
2: Have you had your blood taken before?
3: Oh, millions of times.
2: Yeah. Any allergies to PFAS at all?
3: No.
2: Okay, just make a tight fist.
1: 49 residents in the town of roughly 31,000 volunteered to have their blood tested on August 4th. B, who asked us not to use her last name, is in her mid-70s and a keen gardener. For years, she grew her own food on an allotment right next to the AGC Chemicals Europe factory, which has been making non-stick coatings like Teflon for decades. For most of that time, the plant used PFOA, the most studied of all the PFAS forever chemicals. AGC Chemicals estimates that between 1950 and 2012, when it stopped using it, around 115 tons of PFOA were released into the air, soil, water, and landfill. PFOA has since been banned in the UK, and the World Health Organization's Cancer Agency now classifies it as carcinogenic to humans. But it doesn't break down. After an investigation by the UK authorities found the soil is contaminated, the shared garden has been closed. For Bee, it's the cancer link that really frightens her.
4: I came today to have my blood tests because I'm very worried about the levels. Because I've got cancer. I've had a tumour removed last year. I went for another MRI scan yesterday on my head and neck, and I've got a nerve sheath tumour in my back. And last week I had a lesion taken off the top of my leg. It's concerning. I'm worried, very worried, really.
1: Now you're sort of wondering why that is.
4: I am wondering, yes. Has that chemical got into my body at a high level? I'm hoping not, but I don't know, it's just like a big question mark.
1: Across large populations, exposure has been linked to a higher risk of some illnesses. But these diseases have many possible causes, which makes it very hard to pin any one person's illness on the chemical. Tony Fletcher is a professor of epidemiology who studies the health effects of PFAS.
5: There are a number of health conditions that have been associated with PFAS in different studies, but to prove, you know, and get compensation, for example, or to be certain that that was the cause is really tricky.
6: So if you look up there now, that's it, over that way.
1: That's the factory chimney, just
6: I think it
1: backing
6: is,
1: onto
6: yeah.
1: your garden.
6: Yeah, and then there's another one that way.
1: Sam and her husband Keith Hammond are showing me around their back garden, where they rear ducks for eggs and grow vegetables to feed their family of five. But the eggs have been found to be so contaminated that eating just one a week would expose them to more PFOA than deemed safe, and they've been advised by health authorities not to eat them. But the family ate them every day for years.
7: If we were living behind, say, a windmill or something like that, you know, this probably wouldn't have been on our horizon. But, I mean, a lot of people say, well, what do you expect living behind?

0: can't be coincidence. My wife had a stroke. The doctors and the consultants could not find a single reason why she would have a stroke. You know, she was fit and healthy, and all of a sudden, boom. It can't be coincidence that our family's cursed with this. It really can't.
1: 2 months on, the residents are back at the football club for their results. With no UK data to go on, the scientists compare their PFOA levels with the US average of 1.4 nanograms per milliliter of blood. Dr. David Megson, an analytical chemist at Manchester Metropolitan University, led the study.
2: The levels we found today are some of the highest that have been found in general members of the public living close to some of these sites.
3: Right. Anywhere in the world?
2: Anywhere in the world, yeah.
1: They found that 70% of the people tested are in the high-risk category for adverse health effects, and 46 out of the 49 participants were within the highest 1% of exposures seen in the US general population. None of the residents were in a low-risk category. Sam Hammond has just had the family results.
4: Looks like everybody are higher than they should be, a lot higher. My son's were particularly alarming. His was 111. You think that he's that high, you'd expect him to work in the chemical plant himself, wouldn't you?
1: Under US National Academy's guidelines, a combined level below 2 is considered low risk, and anything above 20 puts someone at higher risk of health effects. Sam's son's level of 111 is roughly 15 times higher than the US average levels for PFAS in blood. She now wonders whether she passed some of her own PFAS on to him and to her other children who were too young to be tested.
4: So I breastfed 5 children, so what would my levels be like if I hadn't breastfed them? And then it's in their system now, though, so did I do the right thing breastfeeding? We no longer can grow anything, eat the duck eggs, or anything like that. And then it's at a time scale of who's going to fix it, when is it going to be fixed? Because we're not in a position where we can move either, because we won't be able to sell it.
1: I'm going with B now to get her results from Dr. David Megson.
2: So your NASEEM sum level, which is the sum of 7 specific PFAS, is 436, and that's really high, I'm afraid. The reason it's so high specifically is we found a level of 400 for PFOA alone inside you, which is a big number. That doesn't directly mean it's caused any adverse health effects in your body.
5: Well,
2: I can see your medical history and seen stuff that you've been through, and I think if I was you, I'd probably be jumping to making connections as well.
5: That's not good, is it? I was hoping my levels would be not so bad, actually, because I eat loads of organic food. I've grown organic food. So, yeah, it's not good, is it? I can't grasp it.
1: It turns out that B has the highest recorded levels in the UK. The company has announced they're closing the factory at the end of the year, but that hasn't stopped the law firm Lee Day from looking into possible legal action, as lawyer Sarah Moore explains.
6: I think the evidence that we've started to collect in terms of blood results does point in the same direction as the soil sampling and the other evidence pieces we've got. So I think it's supportive of the argument that we're making that the pollution sources is this factory in the centre of the town. So we need to now work with our experts so that we can put the very best and the very strongest case forward and begin to hold the company accountable.
1: In a statement, AGC Chemicals Europe said it understands residents' concerns. Although the researchers haven't shared their data with the company, they emphasise that the UK government's position is that PFAS blood tests can't predict future health problems. It said the site has been used for chemical manufacturing for more than a century, long before AGC took it over in 1999, and that it can't comment further while a multi-agency investigation is ongoing. The factory may be closing, but the chemicals it leaves behind will remain. Residents may never know for certain whether PFOA caused their illnesses, but what they want to know now is who will clean up the contamination and when they will feel safe in their own gardens again. For The World, I'm Liana Hosier in Thornton Cleveleys, England.
7: Liana Hosea's reporting comes to us from

0: still to come. We take a train ride between Germany and Poland filled with live music. Stick around for the culture train. You're listening to The World.
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0: This is The World. I'm Carolyn Beeler. Spain's Congress has rejected a series of housing measures put forward by Prime Minister Pedro Sanchez. As The World's Jerry Haddon reported earlier this week, the proposed laws were in response to nationwide protests following the spectacle of an 87-year-old woman getting forcibly evicted.
1: Mari Carmen Abascal, infirm and with nowhere to go, ended up in a Madrid hospital this week as protests around Spain grew. From her bed, she posted messages of support on social media.
2: No lo he logrado, defender mi casa, pero sí he luchado.
1: I couldn't defend my home, but I did fight, she says in one video, so that others can learn to do the same.
0: The uproar shamed the company that bought Abascal's building into giving her apartment back and reversing the steep rent increase that led to the eviction. Still, during a tense legislative debate, lawmakers who supported the measure made the case that there are many others like Abascal.
3: Hoy tenemos la oportunidad de decirle a Mari Carmen que su lucha.
0: Today, the member of parliament said, we have the opportunity to tell Mari Carmen Abascal that her struggle has been worth it and that no other person has to suffer what she did. Among other things, Prime Minister Sanchez had wanted to suspend evictions of vulnerable tenants until 2030, increase taxes for tourist apartments, and restrict investment companies, or what he referred to as vulture funds, from buying up residential properties. The opposition narrowly prevailed, in part by arguing the proposed laws were too hastily written. They also took the opportunity to take shots at Sanchez's coalition. This opposition member demanded that the prime minister apologize to the people for the, quote, smug, hypocritical left that has abandoned them, unquote, going on to argue that policies promoted by Sanchez's Socialist Party had helped cause the housing crisis. An unusual rail service called the Culture Train ran between Germany and Poland for nearly 10 years. Bands, dancers, and visual artists performed inside the cars, aiming to bring passengers from different countries closer together. Over 130,000 people rode the Culture Train, but it stopped running last year when government funding ran out. It's just now been resurrected for a few trips between Berlin and Warsaw, along with hopes that this curtain call can be made permanent again. Jamie Fullerton got a ticket and brings us along.
4: I'm in the rear carriage of a train that just left Warsaw. We're zipping towards Berlin at 60 miles per hour. There are no proper seats in this carriage. Wicker material lines the walls and ceiling like entangled vines. At the end of the carriage, five Polish folk musicians in cardigans and red caps are playing instruments. The band is called the Warsaw Dance Combo. The Culture Train began in 2016, running on weekends between Berlin and the Polish city Wrocław. It was supposed to run for a few months, but thousands of people applied for tickets. The run was extended to almost 10 years with a break for the COVID pandemic. The train's weekend runs ended in 2025, largely due to lack of funding. But now it has returned for a short run, paid for by both German and Polish authorities. Performances and workshops are held through my 5.5-hour journey between the capital cities. The idea is to fuse German and Polish culture. After the folk music, conductor Grzegorz Wirus leads passengers through vocal exercises. Then they sing Beethoven's Ode to Joy.
5: European anthem, that's why, and it's about the joy, so it was perfect topic for Kulturzug. Very, very difficult task, but they did it actually quite well.
4: These passengers might normally be sitting in train seats, staring at phones.
5: And it's not just Polish-German, it's human connection, and it's people enthusiasm, it's something what I feel with.
6: Maybe we are getting closer to each other than we believe we would before we started this journey.
4: Oliver Spatz is the Culture Train program organizer. He says that the Culture Train was launched to address a historic remoteness between Germans and Poles. Spatz says this was fueled by negative stereotypes, some dating back to Poland's communist times.
7: People were afraid to take a car to Poland because there was a stereotype that the car would have been stolen and things would happen. And since the Iron Curtain went down, there have been many tries to overcome these remoteness. One of the most, I would say, projects with a very special impact is the Culture Train.
4: I first saw the Culture Train's effect in 2023 when I rode it between Berlin and Wrocław. On that trip, I met Emilia Kurpiela, a Polish woman who was with her baby daughter. Kurpiela said she'd married a German man and when she went to Germany, experienced prejudice firsthand. Kurpiela said she'd ridden the Culture Train at least 10 times. She said she hoped that the connections made on the train might help change perceptions.
8: And I hope that people, they also will change a little bit the mind about Polish people and Holland, that it's more modern and not so like post-Soviet. So they still expect that it's like communism and all that. And also like Russian mentality, but it's completely different.
4: Indeed, the Culture Train's mission of unity goes far beyond singing and dancing. Spatz tells me that after Russia invaded Ukraine in 2022, he sent the train to Poland to pick up Ukrainian refugees.
7: It was very chaotic because we came to the station in Wrocław and announced there will be a train to Berlin. Who wants to go? So suddenly we had 500 people on the train. So a lot of them had children. There were a lot of animals, pets on the train. Amazing.
4: Towards the end of my 2026 Culture Train trip, we cross the border from Poland to Germany. A singer named Emily Intzefuhl sets up her microphone.
9: Okay, willkommen in Deutschland. Na gut.
4: Through the windows next to her, I see green fields streak by.
10: Such das Schöne, halt dich nicht auf, bei denen, die verlangen zu sehen.
4: We're getting close to Berlin, and it's unclear where the Culture Train goes from here. The organisers got government funding for 8 new journeys, ending on October the 10th. Culture Train manager Spatz says he's optimistic that the train will return in some form. For The World, I'm Jamie Fullerton, on a train just outside Berlin.
0: And we have reached our last stop as well. 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I'm Carolyn Buehler. Have a great weekend, and we will see you again on Monday.
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0: both sides to work together to get more diesel to the market. We know that France, Germany, and Italy, they're sitting on reserves.
1: Facing pressure from President Trump, the world's wealthiest nations agreed to release diesel from their stockpiles.
2: For Friday, October 2nd, this is All Things Considered from NPR News.
1: I'm Juana Summers.
2: And I'm Sasha Pfeiffer. With the midterm elections just around the corner, the U.S. job market is showing signs of weakness.
1: Hiring slowed and the unemployment rate inched higher.
3: Workers were expecting more opportunities this month. They were really betting on employers picking up on that momentum that just didn't follow through.
2: Also, fears that prediction market companies could cause people with gambling issues to relapse.
4: That becomes a lot closer to a slot machine in your pocket. How is that not any different than going to a casino?
1: And our critic Bob Mondello reviews Tom Cruise's new movie, Digger.
2: First, this news.
5: Live from NPR News, I'm Lakshmi Singh. The Attorney General of New York is leading a criminal investigation into an alleged gang rape at Cornell University. As NPR's Brian Mann reports, New York Democratic Governor Kathy Hochul appointed AG Letitia James, saying she wants answers about why the 2024 case was not fully investigated.
6: Hochul says she's troubled by the behavior of university leaders, campus police, and a local prosecutor who dropped the investigation 2 years ago after seeing only a partial transcript of the woman's allegations.
7: I will not allow anyone to sweep this case under the rug.
6: Letitia James, the state attorney general, will now take over the criminal probe. Hochul says she'll also push to close a loophole in state law that makes it harder to prosecute sex crimes when the victim has been drinking or using drugs.
7: Voluntary intoxication is not a license for sexual assault or gang rape, period.
6: Cornell University has also agreed to Hochul's demand that an outside counsel review the school's handling of the case. Brian Mann, NPR News, Ithaca, New York.
5: A new report from the Labor Department shows hiring slowed last month. NPR's Scott Horsley reports U.S. employers added just 29,000 jobs in September, while the unemployment rate inched up to 4.2%.
8: Hiring in September was weaker than forecasters had expected, and job gains for July and August were revised downward. Restaurants and retailers continue to add jobs in September, but at a lackluster pace. Financial services and government both cut jobs during the month. The unemployment rate rose slightly in September as several hundred thousand people joined the workforce, but the jobless rate is still low by historical standards. Average wages were up 3% from a year ago. That's a smaller annual gain than the previous month and probably not enough to keep pace with rising prices. Workers' buying power has been eroding for much of the year as inflation has outpaced pay increases. Scott Horsley, NPR News, Washington.
5: The Bureau of Labor Statistics says more than 7 million people are unemployed in the U.S. While the unemployment rate among U.S. workers is around 4.2%, it is sharply higher among black people, increasing in September to 7%. Under pressure from President Trump, G7 countries have agreed to release 100 million barrels of diesel and crude oil. Here's French President Emmanuel Macron. Today, announcing the decision to release strategic reserves over the next 4 months, starting with diesel. Much of the globe's delivery network depends on the fuel, which has climbed to record highs in the United States and to the forefront of voter worries a month before the midterm elections. After 9 years as NFL game analyst for CBS Sports, Tony Romo's tenure has formally ended. The network confirmed his departure more than a month after the former Dallas Cowboys quarterback pleaded no contest to the charge of operating a vehicle while intoxicated. From Washington, this is NPR News. Attorneys for a Tennessee death row inmate say in a court filing today that their client was placed on a ventilator and unconscious in a hospital in the hours following her failed execution Wednesday. They say hospital staff worked to save Krista Pike's life and clear the two doses of a lethal drug, pentobarbital, that the state uses in its executions. The botched process prompted Governor Bill Lee to halt further executions in the state pending a third-party review. Iowa lawmakers are in a one-day special session to consider tax incentives for a new steel plant President Trump announced this week. Iowa Public Radio's Grant Gerlach has more.
9: Minnesota-based Mesabi Metallic says its proposed $15 billion facility in southeast Iowa could employ more than 1,700 people. Iowa's Republican-led legislature is considering state tax credits worth up to 10% on that investment over 10 years. Democratic State Senator Janice Weiner questions why they're rushing to revise state incentives less than a week after the project was announced.
10: It doesn't clean up our water. It doesn't address our cancer epidemic. It doesn't make childcare easier to find or afford.
9: Republicans are touting the project as an historic investment. It could be a boost for GOP candidates in tight races in Iowa for the U.S. House and Senate and for governor. For NPR News, I'm Grant Gerlach in Des Moines.
5: Amazon is pledging $1 billion investment in data center communities as the facility's heavy reliance on electricity and water face public pushback this midterm election year. Executive Matt Garman also says in a blog post today, Amazon is no longer using non-disclosure agreements with government partners on projects. It's NPR.
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0: 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I'm Sasha Pfeiffer.
1: And I'm Juana Summers. It seems President Trump has prevailed on the world's wealthiest nations to release diesel from their stockpiles. That decision came earlier today at an emergency G7 meeting. Trump had been threatening to stop all exports of U.S. diesel fuel if Europeans didn't release their own diesel. A U.S. ban would have pushed already high global diesel prices even higher. And those steep prices, which have risen substantially since the U.S. went to war with Iran, are already squeezing everyone, from farmers to small business owners. NPR's Eleanor Beardsley joins us now from Paris. Hi there.
2: Good afternoon, Juana.
1: Eleanor, tell us more about what the G7 decided today.
2: Well, in this emergency meeting, they decided to release 100 million barrels over the next 4 months, beginning immediately. And they'll begin by releasing barrels of diesel fuel in the first 20 days. France chairs the G7, and President Emmanuel Macron convened the meeting by video conference, which included the head of the International Energy Agency, which is based in Paris. Macron said the release would be coordinated by the IEA. Macron said G7 members would also coordinate to increase production and bring down transport costs, like the insurance for tankers, he said, and push to get more tankers flowing through the Strait of Hormuz.
1: And Eleanor, President Trump's earlier threat to cut off diesel fuel exports, did it work?
2: Well, I would say yes, that pressure did work, even though no one outright said so. You know, Europe is extremely dependent on imports of oil and diesel from the Middle East and the U.S., and its dependence has increased since Russia's war on Ukraine, because Russia no longer is a supplier, and since the Iran war and the choking of the Strait of Hormuz. Macron has called a possible U.S. diesel export ban, quote, catastrophic. Just take France. It consumes about 600,000 barrels of diesel a day and imports half of that. Macron convened today's meeting after calling President Trump. Macron wants a coordinated approach between partners to the energy crisis. And the French president spoke to the media just after the G7 put out its statement, and he said this. Let's listen.
3: Nous avons acté qu'il n'y aurait pas de limitation d'interdiction d'export.
2: We have also agreed there will be no export bans or limitations between partners in any category, he said. There were rumors in the market about that, and that's what made prices rise, said Macron. So what we've done sends a signal of unity, and this should also help bring world prices down. You know, the G7 statement includes in writing that commitment of no export restrictions on energy products between G7 partners. That's a win for the Europeans who import a lot of oil and diesel from the U.S.
1: What are the domestic political considerations for EU leaders?
2: Well, they're huge. You know, while Europeans are not involved in the Iran war and did not support it, skyrocketing energy prices are hurting consumers and businesses on the continent and putting so much pressure on governments that are already not very popular. Europe's diesel prices have more than doubled since the start of the U.S.-Iran war in late February. In France, Juana, diesel is $10 a gallon. Farmers, fishermen, truckers, all these categories of workers use diesel. They're also known to protest and shut down cities and highways, so leaders are really worried about social unrest. You know, we've seen some student protests turn violent here in France in the last week. It wasn't directly related to fuel costs, but anything could happen. And in Germany, the centrist party of Chancellor Friedrich Merz is under pressure after electoral gains on the far right and far left in state elections. So these governments are in fragile and tense situations.
1: NPR's Eleanor Beardsley in Paris, thank you.
2: You're welcome.
0: Prediction market companies like Kalshi and Polymarket have been some of the fastest growing apps of the year. They let bettors wager on everything from sports to election outcomes to war, even the future price of a hot dog at Costco. But mental health counselors are increasingly concerned that these services are enabling people with gambling issues to relapse, and these companies are not regulated like gambling sites. NPR's Bobby Allen has been looking into this and joins us now. Hi, Bobby.
4: Hey, Sasha.
0: There is a gambling addict who relapsed with Kalshi that you profiled. Tell us his story.
4: Sure. He's 35 years old. He lives in Pennsylvania. His name is Thomas. We're only using his middle name because he feared his gambling history could affect his career, and he didn't want to be recorded. He had to file bankruptcy after being $50,000 in the red on FanDuel and DraftKings. He got banned from those online sports books. Then he saw an ad for Kalshi, and he got into what are known as 15-minute crypto markets. They let you bet every 15 minutes on whether the price of Bitcoin will be above or below a certain number. And he was doing this, Sasha, 18 hours a day. He ended up $25,000 in the hole before he finally got Kalshi to ban him. Here's what Abdullah Mahmoud thinks of these 15-minute crypto markets. He's a problem gambling counselor in Columbus, Ohio.
5: That becomes a lot closer to a slot machine in your pocket, especially those contracts that expire within minutes, within hours. How is that not any different than going to a casino?
0: Bobby, is there any way to gauge how widespread stories like that are since these prediction markets have gotten so popular?
4: You know, it's hard to know for sure, but I talked to mental health counselors who work with people with gambling problems, and what they told me is they are hearing more and more about prediction markets. When somebody has a gambling addiction, it's common to get on a state registry known as a self-exclusion list. It's basically a way of saying, hey, I have a problem. Please don't let me use these betting sites. Don't send me any promotional emails or direct advertising. Here's Mahmoud, the problem gambling counselor, again.
6: I've had clients who have self-excluded using a centralized system to ban themselves from these legal sports books, including FanDuel, DraftKings, all the big names. But that doesn't, unfortunately, include prediction markets. So they're still able to go on to Robinhood, Polymarket, Kalshi, and still trade or gamble on sporting event outcomes.
4: Yeah, in other words, prediction markets insist they shouldn't be regulated like gambling. And because of that, they're not subject to the same consumer protections the industry has.
0: Bobby, I see ads for these companies everywhere. But how are people like this guy winding up in these prediction markets?
4: Exactly like that, Sasha. Thomas was scrolling Instagram and saw an Kalshi ad offering $20 cash bonus for the first $10 he spent on the app, and that set off his addiction again. This comes against the backdrop of exactly what you're saying. These companies are blanketing TV, radio, social media, buses, trains. The ads are everywhere, even in states where betting is illegal, and they allow users as young as 18 years old, where the legal age for most online sports books is 21.
0: These companies certainly know about this criticism. What is Kalshi saying in response to your reporting?
4: Yeah, Kalshi said in a statement its platform is not predatory, unlike online sports books, and it has started its own program banning problem traders that Polymarket and other prediction markets all use now. Kalshi says it is not a gambling company, but a company that offers financial investment products. And in order to participate in state exclusion lists, Kalshi would have to become licensed by states and pay very high taxes. And since Kalshi says, no, we're regulated by the federal government, they have created their own protections rather than lean on state regulators.
0: Bobby, thank you for covering this emerging industry. That's Bobby Allen from
4: NPR.
0: Thank
4: you so much.
1: Tom Cruise has spent decades burnishing his rep as an action star who does his own stunts. His latest stunt? The satirical comedy Digger. Cruise plays a foul-mouthed, cat-obsessed, disaster-causing good old boy with a pot belly.
7: I wasn't expecting that.
1: Critic Bob Mondello calls Digger the biggest of big swings, and not just for its star.
8: Man, this movie goes big. Big enough that the screen expands when the action gets grand. Big with ideas from the impotence of governments in the face of climate change.
9: We're utterly unprotected against a disaster of this magnitude.
8: To the power of art in shaping debate.
10: They already know the story. They know the facts. The story has yet to be told.
8: Digger's marketing calls it a comedy of catastrophic proportions, and that, folks, is what underselling looks like. Filmmaker Alejandro González Iñárritu is swinging for the rafters, and he's got the world's biggest movie star swinging with him, playing Digger Rockwell, a billionaire oil tycoon who has a problem, well, several actually. He has the world's saddest
11: taste for daddy.
8: Incontinent 30-year-old cat.
12: How long would you say she has?
13: Between 2 weeks, 5 minutes.
8: And he has an oil rig in Greenland that's unleashing an ecological disaster.
14: Mr. President, 55 minutes ago, my company informed me of the explosion on our rig.
15: Causing massive water displacement and triggering a tsunami.
8: And that's about all I can tell you plot-wise, because at the half-hour mark, the film takes a turn that you do not want spoiled before you see it. A turn that makes a lot of what you've already seen play differently in memory, and that changes the focus of who's being accused and why we should laugh and what the stakes are or were or maybe will be.
16: Is that all the bad news?
17: Oh, there's the nuclear waste, too.
8: So no, I can't talk about it, but I can talk about the performances. Cruise is leaving it all on the screen, and his physical transformation is the least of it.
18: What did you just say?
8: The screenwriters have given his oil baron a 10-minute address to angry European leaders that's pure Oscar bait, and Cruise reminds you that he was in the room when Jack Nicholson delivered his "You Want Me on That Wall" speech in A Few Good Men.
19: What would happen if I stopped drilling? You starve, you freeze to death.
8: Nor is Cruise the only grandstander. John Goodman plays the business-coddling president with a god complex who okayed oil drilling in Greenland, make of that what you will, but he's not interested in taking the blame.
20: Digger here got us into this mess, and Digger's gonna dig us out.
8: Riz Ahmed plays a science guy who does not pull punches.
21: Mr. Rockwell is a man who would roast our children alive if he thought he could sell them for a dime.
8: Even when it puts him in danger.
22: Will you officially fire me or kill me?
23: I'm not gonna kill you. I have people who do that for me.
11: Had joking. Sorta.
8: And then I would rave about Jesse Plemons, but I'm hamstrung because I cannot in good conscience tell you a single thing about his character. Digger is a tricky film to review if you like it, and I should probably acknowledge that a lot of people won't.
18: It's ridiculous.
22: And it's scary, it's funny, and it's stupid.
8: Satire is almost always divisive at first. Stanley Kubrick's Dr. Strangelove is now almost universally regarded as a blistering take on the existential threat of its era. The New York Times dismissed it in 1964 as a sick joke. And the Rotten Tomatoes score on Digger is not going to draw audiences, but if you're up for a challenge and willing to work a little, rest assured that Iñárritu has made an artful, gorgeously cinematic provocation that offers surprises right up to its game-changing final image.
23: When all else fails, you hit it with the truth. You know, the hard truth. Just bang, bang, bang!
8: There were rumors floating around a few weeks ago that Digger was almost 3 hours long. Not remotely true. It's barely 2 hours. But you may well spend 45 minutes arguing about it afterwards, so the rumor wasn't entirely off base. I'm

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1: 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I'm Juana Summers.
2: And I'm Sasha Pfeiffer. Now to Germany, where recent electoral gains for the far right and the far left has left the political center fighting for relevance. Germany has increasing political fragmentation, unstable coalitions, a dire economy, all of which echo a time of rising fascism almost a century ago. So centrist parties are soul-searching and strategy-searching. Esme Nicholson reports from Berlin.
3: Berlin's markets brim with the rich pickings of harvest. Pensioner Ute Istok quips that the choice of apple varieties is as broad as that of candidates on the ballot sheets in last month's city election. She says that's not necessarily a good thing. Voting has become tricky, she admits. It's no longer clear how a party will end up governing effectively because there are too many parties and forming viable majorities is becoming impossible. Istok says she voted for the far-left Die Linke for the first time ever because she feels the centrist parties are out of touch. Voters no longer feel represented by the political center, she says, explaining that this is why we're voting in such a confrontational way. Chancellor Friedrich Merz, whose center-right Christian Democrats were trounced in the Berlin elections and suffered their worst ever result in a state election held the same day, appears to have gotten the message.
4: Das Vertrauen in die Institutionen unseres Landes.
3: Trust in state institutions is declining, and radical parties on both the left and the right are exploiting this, Merz said minutes after the exit polls were announced. Merz's conservatives govern together with the centre-left Social Democrats, a coalition of what used to be the two big tent parties with significantly different political positions. Now they rely on each other for increasingly slim majorities. A prominent Social Democrat, Matthias Mirsch, recently complained in Parliament how reductive political discourse has become. He was speaking after the far-right Alternative for Germany party won a landslide victory in a state election. It's damn difficult to govern in these times, he said, where things quickly boil down to yes or no, black or white, and the middle ground doesn't count. Berlin-based communications advisor Maximilian Pflüger blames this narrowing of debate and a shrinking political center on the medium conveying the messages. Algorithms are simply not made for the political center. Algorithms are trained to promote outrage, he explains. The political center relies on nuance and compromise, neither of which goes viral on social media. Despite his party's recent electoral defeats, Merz remains defiant amid speculation that he might be replaced. He insists he'll push on with the tax and welfare reforms he says are needed to jumpstart Germany's economy. He admits, though, that citing statistics alone won't sell it. We must try, I myself included, to reach people on an emotional level. Pflüger says Merz's centrist government is too negative in its messaging about its reform agenda, in stark contrast to the far-right AfD, which is promising voters that, quote, everything is possible. But part of that vision includes so-called remigration, a policy that advocates deporting people on a massive scale, including immigrants with German citizenship. And while Merz may struggle to explain his party's vision, he doesn't hold back when describing the far-right's policies. The word remigration is nothing more than a synonym for ethnic cleansing based on origin and skin colour, Merz recently told lawmakers. His assertion prompted applause, but also jeers from the sizable AfD opposition. Their leader, Alice Weidel, claims it's the AfD that is Germany's new big tent party. For NPR News, I'm Esme Nicholson in Berlin.
1: Our classical music critic, Tom Heisinger, is always on the lookout for new and exciting singers. His latest discovery is a deep-voiced mezzo-soprano from Scotland named Beth Taylor. She may be flying under the radar right now, Tom says, but not for long. He says with her debut solo album, Taylor is poised to become the talk of the opera world.
5: Beth Taylor's voice is almost shockingly beautiful, especially when unspooling long lines of text, like in this old Irish tune.

Taylor's stock has been rising since she wowed judges at the Cardiff Singer of the World competition in 2023, where she was a finalist. Last month in London, she made her Royal Opera House debut to glowing reviews, and now another debut, her recital album called The Deeps Have Music.

The album title comes from this song by Edward Elgar. It's part of Sea Pictures, the cycle which anchors this smartly curated recital of songs about the sea. Almost every proud British mezzo-soprano has a go at Sea Pictures. The lyrics might seem dated, with craggy coves and elfin imagery, but Elgar's sweeping music endures. And no one today offers the majesty and dramatic insight of Taylor, whose version sets a new standard. Her voice seems to plunge as deep as the oceans she sings about.

Taylor is a 32-year-old native of Glasgow and labels herself a mezzo-soprano, but I'm not sure that's true. Her sturdy, burgundy-colored lower register sinks comfortably into contralto territory. It's a plush instrument used with intelligence, especially her phrasing, every line delivered with utmost care without being fussy.

That's music from The Breakers, written by Cameron Biles' little Four Taylor and her empathetic accompanist, Hamish Brown. Along with new music, this album spotlights neglected composers, especially women, like the forgotten Parisian Edwige Chrétien. Her set of songs for The Water's Edge are at least 100 years old, but they sound tailor-made for Taylor, who savors the open French vowels and subtle coloring.

0: blessed with uncommon vocal beauty, the intellect to back it up, and now a thoroughly satisfying debut album, Beth Taylor is at the doorstep of stardom.
1: The album by Beth Taylor is called The Deeps Have Music. Our reviewer is NPR's Tom Heisinger.

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1: Comedian Dale Hughley never felt like he needed a lot of attention growing up to feel seen. In fact, he says he sort of liked not being seen.
2: Some people are cactuses and some people are roses, and I think that I was more of a cactus than a rose.
1: Dale Hughley talks about making laughs out of pain in his new memoir, Charlie's Boy, on the next weekend edition from NPR News.

0: It's All Things Considered from NPR News. I'm Juana Summers.
1: And I'm Sasha Pfeiffer. President Trump's proposed arch near the Washington, D.C. airport could have floodlights at its base and a flame on top, potential distractions for pilots.
2: If he really wanted to make anyone safer, he wouldn't be rushing to build a taxpayer-funded, you know, a golden safety risk.
0: First This News.
3: Live from NPR News in Culver City, California, I'm Duane Brown. The Labor Department says employers added just 29,000 jobs last month, far fewer than forecasters had expected, while also revising gains reported for July and August lower. Factories and construction companies added workers in September, but government and financial services cut jobs. The news comes as President Trump hits the campaign trail with just over a month before the crucial midterm elections, where he's been touting his handling of the economy. Michael Regan is managing editor at Bloomberg News.
4: Certainly is the biggest theme, I think, on the campaign trail. And, you know, the polling numbers certainly reflect the concerns about it. I mean, I think it boils down to people's wages just aren't increasing as much as the cost of living continues to increase. So that's a painful situation for consumers.
3: Some economists say the latest jobs report makes it less likely the Fed will raise interest rates again later this month. For the first time in history, the Kennedy Center honors are being moved off-site as the court battle over the Performing Arts Center's home drags on. NPR's Anastasia Tsiolkos has more.
5: The Kennedy Center Honors has been one of the institution's signature events since 1978, celebrating a wide array of American performing artists, from Al Pacino to Bruce Springsteen to Yo-Yo Ma. This year, the ceremony is moving away from the Kennedy Center, as President Trump and his allies on the center's board have closed the complex for a major renovation, and Trump has threatened to demolish it entirely if his name is not added to it. The 2026 honors will be held on December 7th at Washington, D.C.'s Capital One Arena, which seats 20,000, nearly 10 times as many as the award's traditional home, the Kennedy Center Opera House.
3: You are listening to NPR News. In Israel, the leader of an Arab political party is dropping his run for office in national elections. NPR's Daniel Estrin has more from Tel Aviv.
6: Israeli law bars politicians from running for office if they support militant groups waging violence against Israel. Sami Abu Shehadet, the leader of a left-wing Arab nationalist party in Israel, published an article the day after the October 7th attack, calling it an important historic event. He later said he made a mistake publishing the article and that he's committed to peace. Israel's far-right security minister wanted him disqualified from running for office. Israel's Supreme Court was poised to disqualify him and urged him to drop out of the race. Never before has Israel barred from office a representative of the country's Palestinian Arab community. He said it was a racist campaign against him that silences the Arab minority's vote. Daniel Estrin, NPR News, Tel Aviv.
3: As consumers face rising prices for oil and other goods, G7 nations agreed today to release 100 million barrels of oil and diesel fuel from reserves. It'll happen over the next several months. The group of seven major economies includes Canada, France, Germany, Italy, Japan, the UK, and the United States. The news comes ahead of the midterm elections at a time when only 2 in 10 voters approve of President Trump's handling of the economy. This is NPR.

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1: From NPR News, this is All Things Considered. I'm Sasha Pfeiffer.
2: And I'm Juana Summers. The U.S. job market slowed to a crawl last month. Employers added far fewer jobs than forecasters had expected. That disappointed a lot of people who are looking for work. And for those who are employed, paychecks are not keeping pace with the rising cost of living. NPR's Scott Horsley joins us now with the details. Hey, Scott.
3: Hi, Juana.
2: So, Scott, I'm thinking back to a month ago, and then it looked like the job market was heating up, but the good times, they did not seem to last. Tell us what happened.
3: Yeah, hiring did pick up back in August when employers added more than 100,000 jobs, and there was some hope that maybe the labor market was pulling out of this funk it's been in. But those hopes were dashed in September. Employers added only 29,000 jobs last month. That's not only less than forecasters were predicting, it's discouraging for a lot of job seekers. And after that strong August report, hundreds of thousands of people came off the sidelines and began looking for work last month. Labor economist Nicole Bichot of the job search website ZipRecruiter says a lot of them wound up disappointed.
4: Workers were expecting more opportunities this month. They were really betting on employers picking up on that momentum that just didn't follow through.
3: Revised figures also show hiring in July and August was actually weaker than had been reported. And the unemployment rate inched up last month to 4.2%, still low by historical standards, but the job market just seems stuck in a very low gear.
2: And what does that mean for people out there who are job hunting?
3: It's really tough. More than 27% of people who are unemployed have been out of work now for 6 months or more. Chief economist Daniel Zhao, who's with the online job site Glassdoor, says it's unusual to have that much long-term unemployment when the economy's not in a full-blown recession.
5: For workers who are in a job, they're sitting tight, they're trying to hold on to that job security. But for workers who are out of a job, they're finding it extremely difficult to break in.
3: And it can be really frustrating when you're sending out resumes month after month and not getting much of a response. It also means a growing number of people have now exhausted their unemployment benefits, even though it could be a long time before they're able to find a new job.
2: And what about people who are working? How are they holding up?
3: Yeah, one indicator of how soft this labor market is right now is what's happening to wage gains. They have slowed down. Wage gains in the month of September were 3% from a year ago. That's a smaller pay hike than we saw the previous month. And Bichot says it's probably not enough to keep pace with rising prices.
4: Workers are really struggling to make ends meet. Affordability challenges are a big concern given high prices, slower wage growth, and the difficulty that many are having finding additional employment, more hours, whatever it may be, that's leading to less money at the end of the month.
3: Inflation's been outpacing wage gains for the last 6 months now, and that means the typical worker's spending power is just getting gobbled up by higher prices.
2: Last thing, Scott, how did the financial markets react to today's jobs report?
3: Investors think this makes it less likely the Federal Reserve is going to raise interest rates when policymakers meet later this month. So we did see a modest rally in the stock market. Lower borrowing costs tend to be good for stock prices. Investors still think interest rates will go up, though, by the end of the year. Bond yields are also up. The yield on 10-year treasuries ended the week just below 5.3%, which is higher than it's been for most of the last 25 years. That means higher costs for all kinds of credit, including things like business loans and home mortgages.
2: NPR's Scott Horsley, thank you.
3: You're welcome.
1: Brazilians want tougher measures to combat crime. Polls show that's their top issue going into this Sunday's elections. And that's not good news for Brazil's leftist president. He's perceived to be soft on criminals, and he's locked in a tight campaign against the conservative son of the country's former far-right president. NPR's Carrie Kahn reports.
6: Hopes in Florencio hits the turn signal as he heads onto a busy boulevard in Belém, his working class neighborhood on Sao Paulo's eastern side.
7: Vendo que você já começa a ver os moradores de rua. Tá vendo? O comércio fecha, eles vêm.
6: You're about to see all the people living on the streets, taking and selling drugs anywhere you see a shuttered shop, he says. We don't go out at night anymore, adds the 38-year-old father of two small kids.
7: Tudo chique.
6: We head into one of Sao Paulo's more chique or affluent areas. He points to a tree-lined median. About 2 months ago, an assailant ran up to his car, smashed the window, and snatched the cell phone right out of the hand of his client sitting in the back seat. It doesn't matter where you are, he says.
7: Ela também tá aqui, ó, onde mora o pessoal que tem muito dinheiro.
6: Violence hits even where the rich people live, he adds. While public security data shows a drop in Brazil's homicide rate and violent robberies, street crime remains high in many cities. Sao Paulo and Rio de Janeiro are infamous for snatch-and-grab cell phone theft. Crime dominates conservative presidential hopeful Flavio Bolsonaro's regular stump speech. He's considered more moderate than his bombastic father, former President Jair Bolsonaro, now jailed for attempting a coup. However, the younger Bolsonaro has taken to waving a huge plastic machete at recent rallies.
8: Atenção! Você aí, estuprador, abusador de mulher e de criança, vai ter castração química pra você!
6: Attention all rapists, abuser of women and children, chemical castration is coming for you, he says. Crime and insecurity used to be key issues in only local races since Brazil's states run most public safety forces. But Roberto Simon, a Brazilian risk analyst, says this year is different. It's become key in the top ticket races and presidential contest.
9: It is definitely mobilizing voters. And generally speaking, that's bad news for the left. It is a topic that traditionally favors more conservative candidates.
6: On the campaign trail, incumbent leftist president Luiz Inácio Lula da Silva talks more about moving people out of poverty and improving opportunities as a way to fight crime, along with better coordination to take down crime bosses.
10: E a gente trabalhar conjuntamente, eu posso te garantir que o povo brasileiro vai ganhar.
6: Working together, I guarantee the Brazilian people will win, he recently told the hosts of a popular global network news show. Such long-term reform messages don't excite Latin Americans as much as the iron fist or mano dura approach to fighting crime. Right-wing candidates have chalked up big wins in the region with tough-on-crime campaigns, says Ben Gadan of the Washington-based Stimson Center.
11: In the short term, voters want to see more police on the streets and more criminals in jail or in the morgue.
6: The last seven presidential contests in Latin America all went to conservatives and far-right candidates.
12: Bom dia, Copacabana! Bom dia, Brasil!
6: At a Bolsonaro rally overlooking Copacabana's beach, 63-year-old Marley Alves says she voted

0: You're listening to All Things Considered from NPR News. Each week, a guest draws a card from NPR's wildcard deck and answers a big question about their life. Trixie Mattel is a musician, podcast host, and one of America's most beloved drag queens. Her latest EP, Till Death Do Us Part, is out tomorrow, and she tells wildcard host Rachel Martin that it's a holiday album, but think Halloween, not Christmas.
1: You'll hear "What child is this" from me. If I'm at a drag show and there's a kid, I'm like, "What child is this? Get him out of here." I'm not a drag queen who reads to kids at the library. I'm a drag queen. If I'm at the library, I get eye level with the kid and I go, "You get the f*** out of here. You get the f*** out of here." Although I've seen on TikTok, the teachers say the kids can't read now. It's very sad.
2: Well, it's not helping that you're not reading to them. So you may be contributing to the literacy crisis.
1: I'm the reason high schoolers can't read. Great.
0: Rachel talked to Trixie about her experience competing on RuPaul's Drag Race.
2: Has competition done more to help you or hurt you?
1: Oh my God. So, I'm not quite competitive with others.
2: Come on.
1: But I am. I wouldn't say I'm competitive. I used to be very jealous. Very jealous. Yeah. If I turned on a TV and I saw another drag queen in a gum commercial, it would ruin my day. Like, that was supposed to be me.
2: Like the RuPaul show. I mean,
1: oh, yeah,
2: the Drag Race. Like you, it's an actual competition. It's an actual competition with real stakes where you're just constantly comparing yourself. Every little thing.
1: Yeah.
2: I mean,
1: it's awful. I mean, can I say,
2: sure
1: I don't want
2: time,
1: the takeaway but... to be that doing Drag Race is awful.
2: No.
1: It's, of course,
2: a wonderful show.
1: It's amazing. When you watch me on Drag Race, I think you could tell that competition does not bring out the best in me.
2: Mm-hmm.
1: It activates every part of me that is like nervous. I had my first panic attack on Drag Race. I mean, I didn't even understand at the time what it was. When it's like, your chest is tight, my hands are going numb, I feel like lightheaded. It's like, now I know what that is. But before I was like, oh, I'm having a heart attack.
2: Yeah.
1: It is crazy because I feel like half of drag is, at the time, that time of my life was, you're not good enough, you're not very good, everyone, like whatever. And the other half of me was like, you are the best thing that ever happened to drag. Mm. So there is this like crazy two thing where even being a critique on Drag Race, I'd be standing in front of RuPaul and I'd be like, I look great. I didn't look great, by the way. But it's about delusion. And drag is about delusion. I mean, do you want to go see a drag queen who's like, I guess I'm okay? No, you want to see drag queens who are like, you're all so lucky I walked in here today.
2: That's right.
1: That's what we want.
2: That's right. Because it's a projection.
1: And that's the kicker, too. I think part of what people like about drag is, of course, there's beads and like stones and sequins and tricks and splits. But also, I think people like to watch someone suspend like their own disbelief and like really believe it and sell it.
2: Yeah.
1: And I think there's part of drag that's inspiring in that way.
2: Yeah.
1: I mean, I got into it for the drink tickets when I started doing drag. But now at this point in my life, it's funny that drag over the years, it helped me convince myself that like you really can do anything.
2: Yeah.
1: Like, because if you could do it in drag, guess what? It is you.
2: Mm-hmm.
1: You did it.
2: Mm-hmm.
1: It wasn't somebody else.
2: Mm-hmm.
1: It was just you in a different outfit.
2: Yeah.
1: Like,
2: yeah.
1: That's pretty crazy.
2: Yeah.
1: And that's how I invented drag.
0: You can watch Rachel Martin's full conversation with Trixie Mattel on YouTube by searching for NPR Wildcard. Her latest EP, Till Death Do Us Part, is out tomorrow.
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0: 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I'm Juana Summers.
1: And I'm Sasha Pfeiffer.
2: Aviation safety experts were already skeptical of President Trump's plan to build a 250-foot arch on the approach to Ronald Reagan Washington National Airport. Then he announced that the structure would double as a military complex with snipers and drones. NPR's Rachel Treisman has been covering this, and she joins me now in the studio to talk about it. Hi, Rachel.
3: Hey there.
2: All right, so talk about exactly what aviation experts have concerns about.
3: So DCA has one of the busiest runways in the entire country, and landing there is notoriously tricky. There's that high volume of traffic, there are a bunch of no-fly zones like around the White House, and there's really only one main landing approach.
4: That arch is going to be, you know, maybe 2 or 3 football fields to the right of where your flight path is.
3: Jeff Gazzetti is a former accident investigator with the FAA and NTSB. He is one of a bunch of aviation safety experts I talked to who agreed basically if everything is going right, the arch itself shouldn't pose a major risk to most aircraft. But it would add another layer of risk in a really complicated environment. And ever since that midair collision at National that killed 67 people in January 2025, there have been some changes made to DC airspace, and yet there have also been more close calls, including one involving President Trump's own helicopter back in August. I spoke with Illinois Senator Tammy Duckworth. She's the top Democrat on the Aviation Safety Subcommittee.
5: If he really wanted to make anyone safer, he wouldn't be rushing to build a taxpayer-funded, you know, a golden safety risk.
2: What safety measures, if any, could reduce the chance of risk?
3: Well, that's exactly what I asked Gazzetti.
4: The best and the most basic option is simply not to build it.
3: The Federal Aviation Administration did release a report last month basically saying the arch won't pose a hazard to aircraft as long as it's lit in a very specific way.
2: As long as the arch is lit in a certain way.
3: Yes, exactly. Okay. But it's actually the lighting that now has experts even more worried. For example, the FAA is recommending floodlights at the bottom of the arch pointing upwards, and experts are worried that could cause glare issues for pilots at night. And perhaps most confoundingly, the agency is recommending what it calls a non-standard eternal flame on top of the arch, presumably something continuously burning like that at JFK's grave. And experts say that is not the standard for aviation. Usually tall structures like the Washington Monument are lit with blinking red lights, not a burning fire. Sean Prochnicki has flown this approach a lot. He's a former airline pilot and accident investigator who's now at Ohio State.
6: But when you add this many dangerous things to already such challenging airspace, your luck will run out.
2: As we mentioned before, President Trump has also said the arch will be a military complex with snipers and drones. What does that factor add to this already complicated situation?
3: It raises a lot of questions, not just in the aviation world. I stopped by yesterday this anti-arch protest happening at Memorial Circle, which is where Trump wants the arch to be built. And many of the veterans and Democratic lawmakers who spoke yesterday raised this topic. Here's Duckworth again.
7: How do you put drones and snipers and tourists on top of the same monument?
3: Now, the administration isn't sharing a lot of details publicly, but as of this week, it seems it is still trying to get approval for the original plan, so one that talks about the arch as more of a tourist site rather than a military site.
2: And the timeline for planning and approval, how is that coming along?
3: It has been moving really fast all year. The next milestone is the next meeting of the National Capital Planning Commission, which is the first week of November. So in theory, that could be on the table for final approval from that federal body the same week as the midterm elections. And remember, a shift in power in Congress could be bad news for the arch later. Congressman Don Beyer of Virginia is one of many Democrats who is vowing to block it.
8: But he's about to lose the midterms, and the new majority in Congress will stop it.
3: And there's still a separate lawsuit underway that's led by a group of Vietnam War veterans and an architectural historian who say the arch actually can't be built at all unless Congress approves.
2: That is NPR's Rachel Treisman. Rachel, thank you.
3: Thank you.
0: All right, we are a week into fall. The leaves are turning, Halloween decorations are going up, and there are a ton of good books on the way. Here to highlight some of them is Andrew Limbong. He's the host of NPR's Book of the Day podcast. Hey there.
9: Hey, Juana.
0: First of all, I just want to note my Halloween decorations have been up for quite a while. Okay, that is not the point of this conversation, though. Let's get into it. Tell us about a big fiction book that's on your radar.
9: All right, let's real quick go back in time to 2011 when a guy named Chad Harbach published his debut novel, The Art of Fielding. It's a campus novel following a baseball star named Henry who gets the yips. It's a really warm and lovely book about ambition, friendship, and there's some stuff in there about Moby Dick. I reread it a few months ago, and it still holds up, and it's got that warm blanket energy, you know? But that was back in 2011, and all of us, what do we call them, like Fielding fans or Harbaugh heads or whatever, we have been waiting a long time for a follow-up, and that is finally set to come out in a few weeks.
0: Ooh.
9: That book is called The Brightness, and it takes place in the same college as The Art of Fielding, but we leave Henry aside and focus on a different character named Pella, who is enrolled in the school as a relatively later in life person. She's just graduating at 27. Like Fielding, this book is on the kind of heftier side. We're north of like 600 pages here. But, you know, fall and winter's for big books and fall is for campus novels, and this is both.
0: Okay, this sounds like something I could get cozy with. Let's talk about another topic. What nonfiction are you getting into?
9: All right, let's keep the big books interest going, right? We're fighting the attention crisis. In December, there's a book called The Co-Creation, How Earth Made Life and Life Made Earth by Aliva Judson. She's an evolutionary biologist and a science journalist. And this book attempts to answer the question, like, how did we get here on Earth?
0: Oh, boy.
9: You know, not a small feat. I think fans of big swinging science books will have a lot to chew on with this one. But from what I've seen, this book also focuses on, like, the beauty, right, and poetry of life and existence as much as it does the science behind everything.
0: Intriguing.
9: While we're really quick, while we're on the topic of nonfiction, I think you're a fan of the celeb memoir,
0: of
9: right?
0: Course, yeah. Of, oh yeah.
9: The Dustin Hoffman book is coming out. That's called Look at Me, and that comes out early November. I don't gotta sell you on this one, right?
0: Not really.
9: It's Dustin Hoffman. He's the guy from The Graduate, All the President's Men. Shout out to Hook, you know?
0: Mm-hmm.
9: He looks back on his career. I don't know if you're a fan, what more could you want?
0: Yeah, this one is gonna definitely be on my list. Andrew, I wonder, do you have any recs for the younger crowd?
9: All right, well, speaking of movies, Juana, have you seen Dirty Dancing?
0: Obviously.
9: Okay. All right, good. I don't know why I asked that. That's the inspiration for the new romance novel by Jasmine Guillory. That's titled It's Only Dancing.
0: Mm-hmm.
9: For folks that don't know, Guillory is a super popular romance writer. The Wedding Date was one of those, like, let's pretend we're dating romance mm-hmm. books. And then there was that other book about the lawyer secretly dating a politician. Those books were for grown-ups, right? For mm-hmm. for the old folks. This new one is for the younger crowd. It's about a high school senior and her dance instructor who learn about, you know, dancing, relationships.
0: Ooh,
9: I've loved
0: her other books, so I'm really curious to see how she does this for a younger crowd. All
9: right. Yeah, with some limitations, right?
0: There are definitely some limitations. All right, Andrew, I cannot let you go without asking for a nice little seasonal read.
9: Amparo Dávila is a Mexican author who's known for her short horror stories. She was kind of obscure and unknown in the States until 2018, until The Houseguest was translated and published here. She died in 2020, but she's got a new collection of translated works coming out in the fall called Behind the Gate and Other Stories. Not bloody and gory, but kind of spooky and eerie, you know, that kind of vibe.
0: Andrew Limbong, host of NPR's Book of the Day podcast, thanks so much for filling out my TBR list.
9: Thanks, Juana.
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0: What do you do with the campus cops? Who are they responsible to? The Board of Trustees?
1: New York's governor says she lacks faith in Cornell police and local prosecutors to investigate an alleged campus rape.
2: For Friday, October 2nd, this is All Things Considered from NPR News.
1: I'm Sasha Pfeiffer.
2: And I'm Juana Summers. For nearly 50 years, the federal government pushed for disabled people to be integrated into their communities. Now the Trump administration is reversing course.
3: I've seen a lot of anger, a lot of fear about what comes next.
4: It's like a knife in your chest.
1: Also, we'll hear about the movie version of Colleen Hoover's best-selling novel, Verity.
5: All of these characters could be sort of architects of the worst elements of this story.
2: And we remember a woman who documented her ALS diagnosis on TikTok to help others with the disease.
1: First, this news.
6: Live from NPR News in Washington, I'm Ryland Barton. New York Democratic Governor Kathy Hochul says the woman who accused members of a Cornell University fraternity of gang rape was failed by people obligated to protect her, including police and the county prosecutor.
7: In what world would the police learn from a victim that she'd been literally gang raped while intoxicated by five men in a fraternity house and not elevate those allegations to the district attorney? In what world does the district attorney not even interview her or anyone else involved or even request the full transcript?
6: Hochul appointed State Attorney General Letitia James to take over the case as special prosecutor. The governor says she made the decision after learning that the district attorney closed the case without having anyone interview the victim or anyone involved in the alleged attack. She also criticized the Cornell University Police Department for not fully conveying the woman's story to prosecutors. G7 world leaders say they will coordinate the release of 100 million barrels of crude oil over the next 4 months, including a substantial release of diesel fuel within the first 20 days in an effort to stabilize prices. And NPR's Eleanor Beardsley reports French President Emmanuel Macron called the G7 meeting after pressure from President Trump.
8: President Trump had threatened to stop exports of U.S. diesel entirely in an attempt to lower U.S. prices ahead of the midterm elections. French President Emmanuel Macron has previously said such a move would be a catastrophe. European governments are also under huge pressure from their populations as the price of gas and diesel skyrockets. The G7 leaders said they agreed on the coordinated measures that would help stabilize energy supplies, shield households and businesses from price shocks, and strengthen the long-term resilience of global energy systems. Eleanor Beardsley, NPR News, Paris.
6: Democrats are expanding the map of congressional races they say could be winnable in this fall's midterms. As NPR's Tamara Keith reports, the new list includes 66 districts.
9: The Democratic Congressional Campaign Committee is pushing into traditionally Republican territory, adding districts in Kansas, North Carolina, Texas, and Oklahoma, among others, to its districts in play list. That is a list of congressional districts where the party committee thinks it can be competitive. It doesn't mean the Democratic candidates in these races have an easy path to victory, but it does mean Democrats are bullish about their chances overall. Republicans are projecting confidence as well, with Speaker Mike Johnson traveling around the country saying he thinks his party will expand its House majority. Tamara Keith, NPR News.
6: U.S. employers added a lackluster 29,000 jobs, and the unemployment rate ticked up last month. Next month, voters go to the polls in pivotal midterm elections at a time of discontent over the high cost of living and state of the economy. U.S. stocks rose today. You're listening to NPR News from Washington. A Venezuelan delivery driver who was shot by a federal immigration agent in Texas has had surgery to remove the bullet lodged in his back. A spokesperson for the legal team of 28-year-old Wilbur Rafael Garces Perez says the surgery was yesterday. Authorities say that nearly 2 weeks ago, the agent shot Garces Perez after he struck the agent with the side mirror of a vehicle while trying to evade arrest. Authorities in the Democratic Republic of Congo say that more than 4,000 people have died of Ebola. Michael Koloki reports the government is facing serious challenges to its Ebola response system.
10: The latest Ebola death toll figures come in the wake of several strikes by health workers in the country. Earlier this week, the workers held a protest in Ituri province, the epicenter of the outbreak, over what they called delayed wage payments. Meanwhile, the United Nations has accused members of the country's military of recently burning down a transit center for Ebola patients in the east of the country, as soldiers carried out a search for weapons in the area. And the World Health Organization has raised concern about the Ebola virus spreading rapidly into new health zones in Congo, stretching already limited resources. For NPR News, I'm Michael Koloki in Nairobi.
6: Experts say the Nobel Peace Prize might go to the International Space Station this year, highlighting global cooperation. But terrestrial contenders include President Trump, Canadian Prime Minister Mark Carney, and emergency teams in Sudan. The Norwegian Nobel Committee will announce the winner on October 9th. The prize often focuses on the durability of peace and international fraternity. This is NPR.
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0: 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I'm Juana Summers.
1: And I'm Sasha Pfeiffer. We're starting this hour with the latest in the investigation into an alleged gang rape at a fraternity at Cornell University. At a press conference this morning, New York Governor Kathy Hochul said she lacked faith in the Cornell University Police Department and the local district attorney.
2: Somebody knew more than they were letting people know.
1: Hochul has appointed New York Attorney General Letitia James as a special prosecutor to take over the case. Aurora Berry from member station WSKG has been following this and joins us now. Hi, Aurora.
3: Hi.
1: What did Hochul say made her feel like she doesn't have trust in local law enforcement to handle this?
3: Well, it came out this week, and NPR confirmed that the woman told university police back in 2024 she was raped by a group of fraternity members. The governor pointed to that revelation and to a statement by Tompkins County District Attorney Matthew Van Houten that he never saw a transcript of her 2024 interview with police. Instead, he relied on a six-page report from campus police and did not charge anyone with a crime. At the press conference, Hochul said that the woman was failed by institutions that were supposed to protect her. Here she is.
2: In what world would the police learn from a victim that she'd been literally gang raped while intoxicated by five men in a fraternity house and not elevate those allegations to the district attorney?
3: Hochul also criticized the district attorney for not interviewing her or requesting a full transcript of her police interview.
1: Now that the governor has asked the state attorney general to take over as special prosecutor, do we know what steps happen next?
3: It's hard to say. James even acknowledged that people want answers about what happened in 2024, but it will take some time. She says her office will review the facts, gather evidence, interview witnesses, and if necessary, pursue prosecutions. And I should add that we reached out to the university. A spokesperson said in a statement that they support the appointment of a special prosecutor and, quote, are committed to an independent external review of all aspects of how Cornell has handled this case. Van Houten, the district attorney, released a statement saying he supports James's appointment and that it has, quote, become clear that we were not provided the full picture by the university.
1: Aurora, assuming you've been able to talk to some Cornell students, what kind of things have you heard from them?
3: I spoke to Hannah Schvetz, who is both a senior at Cornell and an elected official. She serves on the City of Ithaca's Common Council. Schvetz says she heard about this when she was a sophomore. She says she and other students assumed the university was seeking justice.
4: 2 years ago, we knew that this happened, and a lot of the emotional, like, horror stuff, we've already felt it. We felt it 2 years ago, but now it's turned into mostly anger because nothing was done, is what it feels like.
3: Schvetz is also looking at this from the perspective of a local lawmaker. Cornell University is in Ithaca, but the Cornell University Police Department is part of the university, and they don't report to local government officials.
1: So since campus police and city police are different, what are the rules, if any, about what kind of information they have to share?
3: It really varies by state, but I can tell you in New York that education law gives campus police jurisdiction over Cornell's campus. In most ways, Cornell police are just like any other police officers, but there's a key difference. I spoke to John Sloan at the University of Alabama at Birmingham, an expert in university police departments. Sloan says if constituents are frustrated with their local law enforcement, they can put pressure on their representatives to hold them accountable. Private university police are more likely to be accountable to university administrators and boards of trustees. Cornell has also denied my station's public records requests for information from the university police department. We've been told the department's records are private because Cornell is.
1: That is Aurora Berry from member station WSKG. Aurora, thank you.
3: Thank you.
0: All this week, we've been telling you the story about a woman at Cornell University who says she was gang raped.
1: It's an extremely controversial story, especially as new details keep becoming public, and it's also a very sadly common story.
0: An alleged assault, a woman harmed, questions about systems and institutions.
1: Also, questions about what justice looks like. Sometimes justice feels sufficient to some people and totally inadequate to others.
0: So we talked with several women who write and think about feminism about this moment.
1: Soraya Shamaili, an activist and the author of All We Want Is Everything. Jessica Valenti, whose landmark anthology is called Yes Means Yes.
0: Carmen Maria Machado, who wrote the best-selling memoir In the Dream House. And Jennifer Weiner, author most recently of The Griffin Sisters' Greatest Hits.
1: Here's what they told us.
5: Oh boy, how am I feeling in this moment right now? I am sad and I am angry and I am tired.
6: It just feels so overwhelming. I'm now getting, like, people are sharing their own stories, and I've also, like, been feeling my own history with sexual violence sort of, like, bubbling up. And so I do feel like I've been getting just this, like, really intense but, like, necessary sort of avalanche of, like, sensation and feeling and pain that's, like, coming from everybody.
7: I feel scared and distressed. I find this really terrifying. I find it terrifying that we've had the tools and the language and the resources we need to talk about this issue and to stop sexual assault and to help victims for decades. And yet very little seems to have changed.
8: What you're seeing online in the torrent of content that is being produced is, you know, woman after woman after woman after woman, in effect, saying no more.
7: The fact that we're still having these conversations that really are about victim blaming or what consent means, you know, like we were talking about this years ago.
6: I've just been thinking a lot about how many people, like, got those texts and sort of knew what was going on and, like, didn't say anything. And so I'm thinking not just about the men who did this, but also the men who didn't say anything.
7: I remember writing about the fact that one of the most common punishments for campus rapists was writing a research paper or a letter of apology to their victim. And I wrote that, you know, like maybe 15 years ago. So these are conversations that we've been having for a tremendously long time.
5: Weeks ago, I dropped my daughter off to start college, and you don't want to scare her. You don't want to make your kid feel like she's heading into, like, a house of horrors. But on the other hand, you want her to be careful and aware and watching out for her friends. But boy, like, I would so much rather have been, you know, picking out posters for her dorm room and talking about, like, how many towels she actually needed.
7: You know, I have a 16-year-old daughter, and so it definitely has sparked conversations with her. I think I've been struck by how unsurprised she and her friends are by this. I think that that is part of what is driving a lot of the anger, too.
8: I'm having conversations with friends and family. I'm also having a lot of conversations with other writers, other activists, advocates. Women are living with a double, triple consciousness. They're going through their daily lives with the awareness of this case and other cases. And the people around them often are men, and maybe men that they like and trust or are in relationships with. And unfortunately, too many of those men don't want to know.
7: You know, like, we're in a moment when women's rights are being rolled back across the board. I think sexual assault has always been something that people are angry about and are interested in, but in a moment when half the country doesn't have the right to abortion, it takes on new meaning.
6: You know, I try not to be, like, fatalistic about misogyny, because I'm like, I want to believe in a better world, you know, for not just me, but, like, the people coming after me. And you know, I have nephews and nieces, and I have, like, people in my life with kids, and I'm like, yeah, I want this world to be better for them.
8: You know, I'm not, like, the resident optimist in any circle. However, I say that because, in fact, I truly believe this. I think we have a refusal generation. We have a generation of women who are going about the business of quietly, systematically refusing these terms.
7: I do try to focus on how glad I am that young women aren't just accepting this as a given, that they see it as outrageous, that they see it as unacceptable, and that they're not willing to just sort of shut up about it.
0: That was Jessica Valenti, Soraya Shimaili, Carmen Maria Machado, and Jennifer Weiner.
1: And please keep in mind that there is a national sexual assault hotline. To reach it, text the word HOPE to 64673. After Brooke Eby was diagnosed with ALS, she started to document her experience.
9: Let's get ready while I tell you how I got a death sentence before my 30th birthday.
1: That's a clip from Ebi's TikTok account, which had hundreds of thousands of followers. Now, 4 years after her official diagnosis, Ebi has died.
0: The influencer was perhaps best known for her humor. She once described levity as her superpower. In her videos, Ebi talked about everything from dating with ALS to taste testing medicine.
9: The pharmacist spent 10 minutes telling me how bad this tastes. So I mixed. Ready? Ugh, oh my God! At what cost?
0: She also answered people's questions about ALS, her daily life, even advice she would have given to her past self.
10: Number one, eat whatever you want. It literally does not matter. Number two, you don't need to finish books you don't like. Number three, invent the internet.
1: In January, the disease had progressed, and she was experiencing what doctors call bulbar symptoms.
11: It's like trouble swallowing, speech disturbances.
1: Still, Brooke Ebi found humor in her situation.
11: By the way, whoever created the word bulbar to describe speech disturbances when it's such a hard word to say, why are you so mean? It's like how you put an S in Lisp Webster's. Who do I blame for that?
1: Ebi wanted her post to help people even after her death. In an essay published by People magazine, she wrote, "My TikTok presence will live on after I die, so I hope it serves as a visual diary for anyone who gets diagnosed and needs a guide."
0: Brooke Ebi died this week. She was 37 years old.
1: This is NPR News.

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1: From NPR News, this is All Things Considered. I'm Sasha Pfeiffer.
2: And I'm Juana Summers. In the new movie, Verity, nobody is quite who they seem to be. That is true of the titular character played by Anne Hathaway, a novelist whose books are so full of villainy, her readers can't help but wonder if she's a villain herself.
3: The words should come directly from the center of the gut, tearing through flesh and bone as they break free. Ugly and honest and bloody and a little bit terrifying, but completely exposed.
2: But Verity is catatonic after a car accident, and her husband Jeremy hires a young writer to help finish her series.
4: You would have to spend some time at the house. In her office, she has years of notes and outlines, stuff I wouldn't know how to make sense of. We live in Vermont. You can stay for as long as you need to.
2: Jeremy is the very picture of a dutiful spouse, at least at first. Josh Hartnett plays Jeremy in the new movie, an adaptation of the popular Colleen Hoover novel. When we spoke, I started by asking him what drew him to the role.
4: What I most responded to was the ambiguity of the ending. We want people to come out and debate after the film is over, because as Colleen Hoover, who wrote the book, intended, it was a, you know, sort of a Rorschach drawing of a book. You kind of see what you want to in these characters. Everybody is kind of under suspicion, and at the end, you hopefully will go out and talk about it. And I thought that was that's brave. And then at the same time, I was being asked to play this complicated but also romantic lead against these actors, and I haven't done that in a long time. So for me, it's always, I like to find things that are new and surprising and will challenge me. And this was, in my opinion, kind of the biggest challenge that was in front of me at that time.
2: You've made the case in other interviews that we shouldn't see Jeremy as a bad guy. Why not?
4: Well, you shouldn't see only Jeremy as a bad guy, I think is what I would probably say more than anything. All of these characters are very complicated, and all of them could be sort of architects of the worst elements of this story.
5: You have everything that anyone could ever want, that I want, and you don't deserve it.
4: I wouldn't say that Jeremy doesn't do bad things. Sure. I think he does, but I think that he is not the only one doing bad things. And if you were to kind of tease it out and take a certain perspective, which I think is totally there in the movie, he's probably not doing the worst things.
2: If we can, I just want to take a step back now, because there was a time I remember in the late 90s, early 2000s, where you were sort of everywhere. There was the Virgin Suicides, The Faculty, Pearl Harbor, Black Hawk Down. I could go on and on. And then you left L.A., you turned down the role of Superman twice, and tabloids started to ask, where'd he go? And you didn't stop acting altogether, but it does seem, at least to me, like your priorities shifted. How so?
4: I guess after Black Hawk Down, I took some time off because it goes back to the fact that I never actually intended to become a famous actor.
6: Interesting to hear you say that.
4: Yeah, but I mean, I was very young. I was 18 when I did my first film. And was thinking of it as like, oh, wow, this is an interesting, what a crazy opportunity to have. I didn't think it was going to become a career. And then cut to 4 years later, it was like 3.5 years later, I've wrapped my something like 10th film, and it was Black Hawk Down, and I had Pearl Harbor coming out. And I was on the cover of a lot of magazines, and I had a lot of paparazzi chasing me, and was just sort of kind of thrown into the center of that world. And I didn't want to feel like I wasn't in any control of my own life. And so I ended up moving back home to Minnesota and just kind of had a much less Hollywood existence. And what that also sort of allowed me to do was to look at Hollywood through the perspective of someone who's not caught up in it. And I realized there is something I really love about this, making films. And it's to kind of challenge myself and find new filmmakers that I think are going to give me the same feeling I had when I was working on Virgin Suicides or on The Faculty, where I'm working with these auteurs who are investigating the possibilities of their art, you know, not trying to create hits, but trying to do something fresh. And I wanted to look for independent films to work on that were going to kind of remind me of that and help me continue to explore my craft. And so I did that for quite a long time. And some of those films were successful, but most of them were kind of under the radar. And so everybody thinks that I disappeared, but really it disappeared from their, you know, from their sight. But I was still obviously working on things that I thought were worthy.
2: Josh, if I can, I want to read to you a quote. It's from a 2002 Guardian profile of you, and it's titled Heartthrob. And they write this: meeting him is like going on a date with a boy you know is miles, continents out of your league, pointless and misery-inducing and thrilling all at the same time. And you were in your 20s when that came out. What is it like hearing that now, 20 years later, now that you're in your 40s?
4: Wow. Well, I've never heard that quote. That's funny to me. It's not when I was younger, and this is another reason I think that I needed to step away from the limelight, the center of Hollywood, was that I felt like I hadn't defined myself yet. And so there were lots of people that were kind of putting their definition of me out there into the world. And that was affecting my own idea of who I am. And I don't feel like that person anymore. So I have a pretty clearly defined life now. And I am less afraid of other people's opinions. But I find at that time, if I would have heard that, I would have curled up into a ball. And I would have been, you know, I would have been so embarrassed by that. But at the same time, you know, in a way, you know, also thrilled that people cared, you know. Now I hear that and I think it's funny. It's like from a time gone by. It's very strange.
2: Yeah. Turning back to Verity for a moment, your role here, at least on the surface, it could fit in right with a lot of the early roles in your career, the sort of handsome, brooding guy, but who also has depth and like more going on behind the scenes. How do you see this movie fitting in with the types of roles that you like to play?
4: Well, I think that it was, as I said before, I feel like it was an opportunity to do something that I haven't done in a long time, but then also the chance to work with these people in this particular situation. It's been a long career, and I've been able to go on a lot of different paths over it, and I hope to continue to do that. You know, I have the same manager as Anne Hathaway and have always wanted to work with her, and this is one that she was producing, and so I felt like I'd take it extra seriously. I mean, it's a wild film in the end. It's very... I don't know how to compare it to other things that I've done, but it's definitely different.
2: That was actor Josh Hartnett. His new film is Verity. Josh, thanks so much.
4: Thank you for having me. Appreciate it.

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1: NPR's Will Stone spends his days collecting data that audiences can trust about the surge in new health therapies and the scientific questions around them.
2: The wellness movement, wanting to optimize yourself, that's everywhere now. 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

0: 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I'm Sasha Pfeiffer.
1: And I'm Juana Summers. This hour we head to Rwanda, where a program is building footbridges to connect people in remote villages to key services.
2: We found an increase in household consumption, an increase in household income, an increase in the amount of land people are cultivating.
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3: Live from NPR News in Culver City, California, I'm Dwayne Brown. The Indian pilot who managed to unlock the cockpit door of a Fly Dubai flight earlier this week after he was stabbed is now being hailed as a hero, effectively saving the lives of passengers. NPR's Dia Hadid has more.
4: The pilot's name is Smit Machar, and Indian TV channels like Republic World and News 18 spared no praise for him.
5: National pride, world hero.
4: Prime Minister Narendra Modi video called Machar, who is recovering in a Dubai hospital, and told him, "The whole country is praying for you." Machar was stabbed by his co-pilot while on a Fly Dubai flight packed with Israeli nationals. He told the Prime Minister that he had collapsed, but told himself he had to get up to open the cockpit door. Otherwise, he said, passengers would lose their lives. After Machar unlocked the door, passengers rushed in and overpowered the other pilot, and two passengers, who happened to be pilots, safely landed the plane. Dia Hadid, NPR News, Mumbai.
3: Maryland is now the first state in the nation to pass a law restricting the use of consumers' personal data to charge them more for groceries. NPR's Windsor Johnston has more on what the law bans and what it still allows.
6: The restrictions cover larger grocery stores and third-party delivery services. They target personalized markups based on information about the customer. But there's an exception for voluntary loyalty programs, which have given shoppers discounts for decades. University of Chicago marketing professor Jean-Pierre Dubay says that history helps sellers gauge what people are willing to spend.
7: It's not a pricing discussion, it's a privacy discussion. People are worried that things they thought were private information about themselves might now be not just affecting what they're charged, but just marketing in general.
6: Other states, including New York and New Jersey, are considering similar laws. In Maryland, businesses get 45 days after a violation notice to fix the problem.
3: You're listening to NPR News. A pro-Trump media personality is being sued for defamation by protesters who say Benny Johnson falsely portrayed them as left-wing terrorists. Here's NPR's Lisa Hagan.
8: Kyle Frankovich had never heard of Benny Johnson before the podcaster posted this video last year of Frankovich and a row of other protesters detained outside a Chicago ICE facility.
9: These individuals assaulted ICE officers as they were trying to clear out the area behind us over here.
8: Johnson knew that wasn't true, according to a new lawsuit filed by Frankovich and another protester. Frankovich was recording video of the officers from a designated area when he was thrown to the ground and arrested. He and his co-plaintiff were released without charges and have received death threats. Johnson has millions of social media followers, and his footage was aired on Fox News. He did not immediately respond to a request for comment. Lisa Hagan, NPR News.
3: Scientists in Argentina are baffled at the high number of baby whales turning up dead along the Patagonian coast. The southern right whales were once hunted to the brink of extinction, and the losses could slow their recovery. Researchers say bacterial infections from seabirds pecking at the whale's skin may be to blame as they test tissues. They're also looking into the role that warming waters or other environmental changes may have had. This is NPR.

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1: This is All Things Considered from NPR News. I'm Juana Summers.
2: And I'm Sasha Pfeiffer. For nearly half a century, the federal government has said that segregating people with disabilities into institutions is an act of discrimination in most cases. Now, in a major reversal, the Trump administration says it disagrees with that reading of the law.
3: I've seen a lot of anger, a lot of fear about what comes next.
4: It's like a knife in your chest.
2: NPR's Janaki Mehta has been talking with these advocates, and she's with us now to share what she's been hearing from them. Hi, Janaki.
5: Hi, Sasha.
2: You've been following this story since June. That's when the Justice Department started questioning whether federal law requires states to integrate people with disabilities. What has happened since then?
5: Yeah, so disability rights advocates like Kaylee Brendel and Bruce Starling, who we just heard from, have been closely watching a lawsuit called Texas v. Kennedy. In it, states were arguing that the federal government was overstepping by requiring them to provide services for people with disabilities in their homes or communities, basically in an integrated setting.
2: And that lawsuit resolved, is that right?
5: Yeah, Sasha, after a lot of twists and turns, the lawsuit finally came to a close last week. And the big takeaway is that the concept of integration, even the word itself, has been stripped out of certain federal rules. And what's really striking about this case is that the federal government under President Biden was originally defending the right to integration for disabled people. And in the end, under President Trump, it switched sides and agreed with the very states that were suing it.
2: There are still, though, laws like the Americans with Disabilities Act. That still says that people with disabilities have a right to integration. So what does this court ruling change?
5: Yeah, there are still laws protecting integration, but this court decision weakens one major disability rights law, Section 504 of the Rehabilitation Act. Experts say it sends a message to states that the federal government won't hold them accountable for wrongly institutionalizing people. Kaylee Brendel runs a disability rights group, and here's how she put it in a social media post.
6: Laws are only as powerful as the systems that governments set up to enforce them. And we just watched our government take a sledgehammer to the systems helping enforce disabled people's right to integration.
5: So Sasha, Kaylee's saying if there's not even a definition of integration tied to Section 504, how is it supposed to be enforced?
2: And Janaki, you know this, but even before this court case was resolved, the government had been changing its attitude, its tune on this issue. How has that had an effect on people so far?
5: Yeah, I would say the clearest example is this case in Florida that involves kids with complex medical needs. The federal government was representing their families and said the state of Florida wasn't giving these children the services that they needed so they could live at home. Some of them were forced into nursing facilities or were facing that possibility. And 3 years ago, the government won that case and Florida was required to give families what they needed to keep their kids at home. But then, another reversal, in August, the Justice Department said, hey, actually, we disagree with our own victory, and they gave Florida the green light to try and get the case reopened. I spoke to Jennifer Mathis about this, a disability rights lawyer who helps lead the Bazelon Center for Mental Health Law, and she said that kind of reversal is unprecedented.
7: To do that in a case that involves ripping children away from families and to force those children to grow up in an institution is just unthinkable to me.
5: We reached out, Sasha, to the Justice Department multiple times to ask why they changed their longstanding position, and they did not respond.
2: So this is a big challenge now for the advocates you've been speaking to. What comes next for their movement?
5: Yeah, they're telling me they're focusing their energy on the state and the federal level. Bruce Starling at the Center for Disability Rights is pressing for movement on the LaTonya Reeves Freedom Act, which is a bipartisan bill that would be very specific in guaranteeing people with disabilities the services they need to live in their communities. And other disability rights groups told me they're working with states to codify integration into their own laws. And they all say they're frustrated, but they're also seeing more momentum in getting members of Congress to publicly push back on the Trump administration's actions.
2: That is NPR's Janaki Mehta. She covers education and focuses on disabilities. Thanks, Janaki.
5: Thanks, Sasha.
1: The war between the U.S. and Iran has strained shipping in the Strait of Hormuz, and some of the Gulf's biggest exports are fertilizers and their ingredients. The war caused a price spike for farmers in sub-Saharan Africa, which imports 80% of its fertilizer. And while prices have now eased, they remain high in some countries. As NPR's Duri Buscarin reports, farmers in Zambia have found an unlikely solution in an old Korean and Japanese method.
8: On 12 acres outside of Lusaka, Kanangwa Nulov says she has built a paradise.
9: Oh my God. Our journey was quite long.
8: She started small after her daughter was born. She wanted to grow food without pesticides or chemicals.
9: I started taking some vegetables to my work, to my workmates. And before I knew it, I was supplying the supermarket. You know, it went on and on and on.
8: 16 years later, shady fruit trees dot her fields. Long tomato vines drape over trellises. There are tidy rows of corn and pumpkins and a local vegetable called blackjack. 11 varieties of lettuce.
9: It's all like just a labor of love.
8: But she found that organic farming had a big drawback.
9: And actually expensive because we were buying compost.
8: Enter bokashi. It's a Korean and Japanese method where you use fermentation to break down food scraps and plant material into a nutrient-rich compost that's much faster than traditional methods.
9: We now could have a potent fertilizer, organic, which is ready in between 12 and 15 days. I mean, for us, that was amazing.
8: Bokashi uses household ingredients, dried leaves, animal dung, ash from a fireplace. But then you add molasses and yeast to jumpstart the fermentation process, so it breaks down quickly.
9: It was a game changer for us, to be honest.
8: Smallholder farmers produce about 80% of the food supply in Zambia, leaving them vulnerable to price shocks. The global cost of fertilizer tripled after the COVID-19 pandemic and the Russian invasion of Ukraine. Prices spiked again this spring when the U.S. and Israel attacked Iran. While fertilizer costs have largely returned to pre-war levels, farmers say they're also looking for more sustainable options.
10: So that's where now bokashi becomes key.
8: Donald Zulu is a lecturer and researcher at Copperbelt University in northern Zambia. He says the government subsidizes fertilizer, but there isn't enough. Seeking an alternative in 2024, he started working with local farmers to study how well bokashi worked on corn and cabbage.
10: The results were very encouraging that bokashi echoed the yields obtained from mineral fertilizer. But interestingly, the combination of half rate of bokashi and half rate of mineral fertilizer outperformed all the other treatments.
8: This suggested that small-scale farmers could use bokashi, which is cheaper, and grow a comparable amount of food. Rebecca Mwila of the Knowledge Platform for Organic Agriculture and Agroecology for Africa says farmers in Zambia are increasingly looking for alternatives as they face risks beyond their control.
11: Climate change has actually worsened the situation for farmers.
8: She says the enthusiasm for bokashi really comes from a frustration that decades of chemical fertilizer use has contributed to the degrading of fertile farmlands.
11: But because of the overuse of synthetic inputs, the soil is completely depleted.
8: She says bokashi offers an alternative that's sourced close to home and helps rebuild the soil.
11: Inputs such as bokashi have come in to provide like a cushion for them.
8: Wayla says the farmers she speaks to who have started incorporating

0: Fit has the story on the group's improbable rise from Bryn Mawr, Pennsylvania.
1: So these are guys in there from their 30s to their 70s, and it's a weeknight out in a big house outside of Philadelphia, and they're all reading new sheet music, learning a new song, and they're wearing shorts and polo shirts.
2: The sailors say brandy.
1: America has a lot of post-collegiate a cappella groups. Like most, the Tonics did not draw a large audience. Last year, they had about 500 followers on Instagram. Then, one day in December, they posted a video rehearsing in a circle in a member's island kitchen. Young Moo Kim, the group's music director, explains what happened next.
3: All of a sudden, I saw that one of our videos had something like 300,000 views. I was expecting 300. And not only that video, other videos were starting to get more and more views, thousands, tens of thousands. We were shocked and we're like, how did this happen? What is it?
1: About 9 months later, the Tonics are closing in on 100,000 followers. Their sudden rise began with a social media influencer.
4: My name is Emily Hagen. I go by Emily Knows Everything online, and I'm a comedic journalist on the internet.
1: When Hagen stumbled across the Tonics on Instagram, she began promoting them to her more than 130,000 followers. She says the group struck a chord with digital audiences for two reasons.
4: They felt authentic and wholesome. They didn't feel like they were on the internet to get famous. I felt like they actually cared about their craft.
1: Hagen says the Tonics also present a different image of how men get together beyond things like watching sports.
4: I don't think people knew that there was male a cappella groups that sang in kitchens. I think the Tonics prove that you don't have to be rage baiting people to get attention on the internet. If you just exude joy, you can spread your message that way too.
1: Jim Buck helped found the group with some high school and college buddies in 1990. Now 67, here's Buck singing a Michael Bublé song.
5: I just haven't met you yet.
1: The Tonics are mostly white. Many have gray hair. People post comments on their Instagram page making fun of the group's preppy attire and apparent wealth. Some commenters say the Tonics should change their name. Kim and Buck list a few suggestions.
3: LinkedIn Park is one of my favorites. CEO Speedwagon.
6: JP and the Morgans.
3: JP and the Morgans.
6: I recall that.
1: Another suggestion, FICO and the Scores. Kim and Buck say the Tonics have leaned into the humor.
3: We don't take ourselves seriously. We are just not that good.
6: We're not pros.
1: The group rehearses Thursday nights and includes several school teachers as well as people in finance and a university vice provost. Richard Chung, a pediatrician, is the group's newest member.
7: The kind of brotherhood type of vibe that we have in the group, I think, is great. The other side part is my wife has been telling me I need to make more friends, and so this is a good opportunity to do that as well.
8: Is it helping?
7: Oh, for sure. You know, I think guys my age, middle age, I think it's hard to find good friends and keep good friends.
1: These days, Tonics are occasionally recognized around Philadelphia. More people want to join the group. And Kim says one lesson of their unexpected success applies online and in real life. Just be yourself. Frank Langford, NPR News, Bryn Mawr, Pennsylvania.
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0: This is All Things Considered from NPR News. I'm Sasha Pfeiffer.
1: And I'm Juana Summers. In Rwanda's remote villages, everyday life can be difficult. Steep valleys and rivers can separate communities from schools, health clinics, and markets. One program has built dozens of footbridges to connect people to these vital services, and researchers had a rare opportunity to study the impact. NPR's Fatma Tanis went to Rwanda to see what a simple piece of infrastructure can change and what it can't.
2: For Naomi Nibishaka, there's life before the bridge and life after. The 76-year-old is crossing the rushing waters of the Mukungwe River on a pedestrian suspension bridge. It connects two settlements in a valley in northwest Rwanda. She lives on one side, her son and grandkids on the other. My grandkids bring me food every day, she says. Before, there was a makeshift crossing made from timber logs, but when it rained, the surface would get dangerously slippery, and eventually it would wash away by the surging floods. The alternative was a three-hour hike to a narrower passage. On many rainy days, Naomi would have to go without eating.
3: When someone went missing, we'd look for them. But if it was a rainy day, we'd ask the other side if that person slept over. And if they can't find them, we'd look for the body.
2: She says many people drowned. It's a stark contrast from what it's like on this summer day. The sun is shining. The valley is bursting with green vegetation. The bridge is crowded. People crossing back and forth, carrying heavy sacks with produce or hay for animals. Children play nearby, and Naomi is on her way to see her family. The bridge was built in 2025 by a nonprofit organization called FICA. It means to arrive in Swahili. Devin Connell is a vice president of programs, and I meet him at the foot of the bridge.
4: Can you tell me a little bit about this bridge? What is it made of?
5: It seems to be largely made out of like some concrete and is that steel?
6: Yeah. So this is a suspension bridge, which is the type of bridge we build in valleys. If you think of a steep gorge that might have hills on both sides, that's where we build a suspended bridge, and then the cables sag down below, you know, kind of classically like an Indiana Jones style bridge.
2: This one is 230 feet long, roughly the length of a city block, and was designed to be built by hand with minimal tools, Connell says, because it's expensive and difficult to get heavy machinery into remote areas. The paved roads ended about an hour's drive from here.
6: The whole country is very mountainous, very steep, and very wet. So to build infrastructure or provide electrification across the country is just, it is just a logistical and physically difficult task to do.
2: This effort was part of a program that built 96 bridges in remote communities, funded by the Rwandan government. Evan Thomas is an environmental engineer with the University of Colorado Boulder and one of the researchers who studied the impact. They started collecting data in 2020.
7: So in year zero, there were no bridges at all. And 5 years later, 96 sites had bridges. And we collected tens of thousands of surveys from hundreds of villages and thousands of households to try to figure out what changes when you get a bridge.
8: What did you find?
7: We found an increase in household consumption, an increase in household income, an increase in the amount of land people are cultivating, an increase in use of fertilizers.
2: Farmers who make banana wine more than tripled their output, and 40% of the population gained access to health care. We cross the river and walk north deeper into the village. A narrow mud path curves around small homes. There are no utility cables. The communities on either side of the bridge share services, so the health clinic is on this side. The school and the post office are across the river. Marie Mutiimana has been teaching primary school here for 28 years and makes the crossing twice every weekday.
9: If it started raining while we were at school, I wouldn't be able to concentrate on teaching. I would just worry about how we were all going to get home.
2: She'd worked for years to encourage parents to send their children to school, but deep down, she knew it was the river that kept dropout levels high.
9: Sometimes I invested my own money in renting bicycles for those students for a faster commute, and the parents were relying on me.
2: Now that crossing is safe, more than 134 students re-enrolled in the school. They're excited to be back with their friends, and she can focus on the teaching, she says. Edward Miguel is a development economist at the University of California, Berkeley. He was not part of the research, but says it's one of the first efforts to measure the impact of bridges.
8: What this study shows is just how valuable those infrastructure investments and those transport investments can be in rural areas. They can, you know, truly be transformative.
2: Yet the bridge can't solve all the issues. Villagers say they need roads, electricity, and clean water. Miguel says the problems facing rural populations can be daunting.
8: Sometimes people look at it and throw up their hands and go like, oh my God, we solved the bridge, but now we need the road. We solved the road. We need electricity. We solved electricity. But every time you make one of those investments, you improve people's lives.
2: For school teacher Marie, the bridge was just the beginning. We don't have a safety concern anymore, she says. Finally, they have peace of mind. And now they can ask for all the other services they need. Fatma Tanis, NPR News, the Mukungwe River Valley in Rwanda.
0: This week, pop star Miley Cyrus accomplished a feat that had eluded her for more than a decade. Stephen Thompson of NPR Music has more.
10: 13 years ago this month, Miley Cyrus hit number one with an album called Bangers. In the years since, Cyrus has released some huge hits and even won Record of the Year at the Grammys for her 2023 song, Flowers. But her albums haven't hit number one since that long-ago fall of 2013. Just last year, her album Something Beautiful spent a single week in the top 10, peaking at number four before dropping off the chart entirely 2 weeks later. But this week, Miley Cyrus is back at number one. Bass Persuades debuts in the top spot on this week's albums chart. It's an impressive rebound for the singer, who has two songs on this week's Hot 100 and recently hit the top 40 with the new album's title track. The singer recently rebranded from Miley Cyrus to just Miley, sort of like Madonna or Cher. So she has to be happy with the chart performance of her first album as Miley. But there are a few asterisks worth noting. Bass Persuades is hitting number one during an unusually slow week on the charts, and it barely surpassed the albums at numbers two and three. And despite strong sales, the first week streaming numbers for Bass Persuades are actually weaker than those of its predecessor. Still, a chart-topping album is a chart-topping album, and after a long and fruitful career as Hannah Montana and Miley Cyrus, Miley will surely take it. Stephen Thompson, NPR Music.
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0: on both sides to work together to get more diesel to the market. We know that France, Germany, and Italy, they're sitting on reserves.
1: Facing pressure from President Trump, the world's wealthiest nations agreed to release diesel from their stockpiles.
2: For Friday, October 2nd, this is All Things Considered from NPR News.
1: I'm Juana Summers.
2: And I'm Sasha Pfeiffer. With the midterm elections just around the corner, the U.S. job market is showing signs of weakness.
1: Hiring slowed and the unemployment rate inched higher.
3: Workers were expecting more opportunities this month. They were really betting on employers picking up on that momentum that just didn't follow through.
2: Also, fears that prediction market companies could cause people with gambling issues to relapse.
4: That becomes a lot closer to a slot machine in your pocket. How is that not any different than going to a casino?
1: And our critic Bob Mondello reviews Tom Cruise's new movie, Digger.
2: First, this news.
5: Live from NPR News in Washington, I'm Ryland Barton. New York's Democratic governor has appointed a special prosecutor in the case of a woman who says she was gang-raped at Cornell University fraternity in 2024. Steve Kastenbaum reports the investigation was initially closed without any charges brought.
6: Governor Kathy Hochul says the young woman was failed by the people obligated to protect her.
7: I will not allow anyone to sweep this case under the rug. We are ensuring that all the facts of this case are brought into the light.
6: It'll now be up to State Attorney General Letitia James to determine whether any of the seven accused fraternity members will face criminal charges.
8: We will review the facts, gather evidence, interview witnesses, and if warranted, pursue prosecutions.
6: The governor says she lost faith in the local prosecutor's ability to handle the case. For NPR News, I'm Steve Kastenbaum in New York.
5: Krista Pike's attorney says she's still in a hospital, unconscious and on a ventilator after a failed execution in Tennessee on Wednesday. Pike was sentenced to death for a murder she committed at age 18. She would have been the first woman executed in Tennessee in more than 200 years. Republican Governor Bill Lee has ordered an independent review and paused executions. President Trump will host a rally this evening in Mobile, Alabama, his second stop of a multi-state campaign blitz ahead of next month's midterm elections. NPR's Franco Ordonez reports he's starting in friendlier red states before visiting more competitive races.
9: Trump says the midterm elections will come down to 35 competitive races, and he's vowed to campaign in every one. But his first three stops are in deeply red states, Texas, Oklahoma, and now Alabama. The president says he's visiting Alabama to thank voters for their ongoing support, but Republican pollster John McHenry sees a more practical benefit.
10: Some of it is just knocking the rust off and having your campaign speech in a friendly environment before you go into some other places that are a little bit more of a swing state.
9: Trump will go to Ohio next. Franco Ordonez, NPR News, the White House.
5: The average price of jet fuel climbed in September to the highest level on record, NPR's Joel Rose reports.
11: The average price for a gallon of jet fuel climbed to $4.37 in September, according to the tracking firm Argus. Airlines for America, the industry trade group that represents the major airlines, says that sets a new all-time high, narrowly eclipsing the previous record set in April, shortly after the war in Iran began. The group says airlines are cutting flights and retiring older aircraft to keep costs down. But carriers are also passing some of their fuel costs on to the consumer. The average domestic airfare has reached its highest point of the year, according to the travel website Kayak, at more than $400, with the holiday travel season looming. Joel Rose, NPR News, Washington.
5: U.S. stocks rose today. The S&P 500 climbed nearly 0.75%. This is NPR News. Brazil's President Luiz Inácio Lula da Silva and opposition candidate Flavio Bolsonaro have turned down a final chance to debate ahead of the election. The move deprives 158 million voters ahead of the first round of voting on Sunday. It's the first time in 20 years that Brazil's leading candidates have rejected any public confrontation. Bolsonaro is the son of former president and Trump ally Jair Bolsonaro, who's in jail for attempting a coup after he lost the 2022 election. Russian President Vladimir Putin is warning the West against further escalating tensions over Ukraine. His remarks came at a foreign policy forum outside Moscow, as NPR's Charles Maines reports.
12: In his address, Putin cast Russia as a victim of Western aggression over the years, saying NATO had taken advantage of Russian goodwill following the breakup of the Soviet Union, and later, Putin claimed, forced Russia into its current war in Ukraine. The Kremlin leader signaled that conflict would continue, Putin effectively rejected recent U.S. proposals for Russia and Ukraine to halt strikes on energy and shipping this winter. He also said any future peace depended on Ukraine first surrendering additional land Russian forces have failed to seize in more than 4.5 years of war. That demand came as he warned the West Moscow was ready to use its nuclear arsenal if Russia felt its own territory was ever under threat. Charles Maines, NPR News, Moscow.
5: A man found a 6-carat diamond in Arkansas's Crater of Diamonds State Park. Jack Paradin calls it American Dream. An independent appraiser says it could sell for about $250,000. The park is one of the only places in the world where the public can dig for and keep their diamonds. This is NPR News.
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0: 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I'm Sasha Pfeiffer.
1: And I'm Juana Summers. It seems President Trump has prevailed on the world's wealthiest nations to release diesel from their stockpiles. That decision came earlier today at an emergency G7 meeting. Trump had been threatening to stop all exports of U.S. diesel fuel if Europeans didn't release their own diesel. A U.S. ban would have pushed already high global diesel prices even higher. And those steep prices, which have risen substantially since the U.S. went to war with Iran, are already squeezing everyone, from farmers to small business owners. NPR's Eleanor Beardsley joins us now from Paris. Hi there.
2: Good afternoon, Juana.
1: Eleanor, tell us more about what the G7 decided today.
2: Well, in this emergency meeting, they decided to release 100 million barrels over the next 4 months, beginning immediately. And they'll begin by releasing barrels of diesel fuel in the first 20 days. France chairs the G7, and President Emmanuel Macron convened the meeting by video conference, which included the head of the International Energy Agency, which is based in Paris. Macron said the release would be coordinated by the IEA. Macron said G7 members would also coordinate to increase production and bring down transport costs, like the insurance for tankers, he said, and push to get more tankers flowing through the Strait of Hormuz.
1: And Eleanor, President Trump's earlier threat to cut off diesel fuel exports, did it work?
2: Well, I would say yes, that pressure did work, even though no one outright said so. You know, Europe is extremely dependent on imports of oil and diesel from the Middle East and the U.S., and its dependence has increased since Russia's war on Ukraine, because Russia no longer is a supplier, and since the Iran war and the choking of the Strait of Hormuz. Macron has called a possible U.S. diesel export ban, quote, catastrophic. Just take France. It consumes about 600,000 barrels of diesel a day and imports half of that. Macron convened today's meeting after calling President Trump. Macron wants a coordinated approach between partners to the energy crisis. And the French president spoke to the media just after the G7 put out its statement, and he said this. Let's listen.
3: Nous avons acté qu'il n'y aurait pas de limitation d'interdiction d'export.
2: We have also agreed there will be no export bans or limitations between partners in any category, he said. There were rumors in the market about that, and that's what made prices rise, said Macron. So what we've done sends a signal of unity, and this should also help bring world prices down. You know, the G7 statement includes in writing that commitment of no export restrictions on energy products between G7 partners. That's a win for the Europeans who import a lot of oil and diesel from the U.S.
1: What are the domestic political considerations for EU leaders?
2: Well, they're huge. You know, while Europeans are not involved in the Iran war and did not support it, skyrocketing energy prices are hurting consumers and businesses on the continent and putting so much pressure on governments that are already not very popular. Europe's diesel prices have more than doubled since the start of the U.S.-Iran war in late February. In France, Juana, diesel is $10 a gallon. Farmers, fishermen, truckers, all these categories of workers use diesel. They're also known to protest and shut down cities and highways, so leaders are really worried about social unrest. You know, we've seen some student protests turn violent here in France in the last week. It wasn't directly related to fuel costs, but anything could happen. And in Germany, the centrist party of Chancellor Friedrich Merz is under pressure after electoral gains on the far right and far left in state elections. So these governments are in fragile and tense situations.
1: NPR's Eleanor Beardsley in Paris, thank you.
2: You're welcome.
0: Prediction market companies like Kalshi and Polymarket have been some of the fastest growing apps of the year. They let bettors wager on everything from sports to election outcomes to war, even the future price of a hot dog at Costco. But mental health counselors are increasingly concerned that these services are enabling people with gambling issues to relapse, and these companies are not regulated like gambling sites. NPR's Bobby Allen has been looking into this and joins us now. Hi, Bobby.
4: Hey, Sasha.
0: There is a gambling addict who relapsed with Kalshi that you profiled. Tell us his story.
4: Sure. He's 35 years old. He lives in Pennsylvania. His name is Thomas. We're only using his middle name because he feared his gambling history could affect his career, and he didn't want to be recorded. He had to file bankruptcy after being $50,000 in the red on FanDuel and DraftKings. He got banned from those online sports books. Then he saw an ad for Kalshi, and he got into what are known as 15-minute crypto markets. They let you bet every 15 minutes on whether the price of Bitcoin will be above or below a certain number. And he was doing this, Sasha, 18 hours a day. He ended up $25,000 in the hole before he finally got Kalshi to ban him. Here's what Abdullah Mahmoud thinks of these 15-minute crypto markets. He's a problem gambling counselor in Columbus, Ohio.
5: That becomes a lot closer to a slot machine in your pocket, especially those contracts that expire within minutes, within hours. How is that not any different than going to a casino?
0: Bobby, is there any way to gauge how widespread stories like that are since these prediction markets have gotten so popular?
4: You know, it's hard to know for sure, but I talked to mental health counselors who work with people with gambling problems, and what they told me is they are hearing more and more about prediction markets. When somebody has a gambling addiction, it's common to get on a state registry known as a self-exclusion list. It's basically a way of saying, hey, I have a problem. Please don't let me use these betting sites. Don't send me any promotional emails or direct advertising. Here's Mahmoud, the problem gambling counselor, again.
5: I've had clients who have self-excluded using a centralized system to ban themselves from these legal sports books, including FanDuel, DraftKings, all the big names. But that doesn't, unfortunately, include prediction markets. So they're still able to go on to Robinhood, Polymarket, Kalshi, and still trade or gamble on sporting event outcomes.
4: Yeah, in other words, prediction markets insist they shouldn't be regulated like gambling, and because of that, they're not subject to the same consumer protections the industry has.
0: Bobby, I see ads for these companies everywhere, but how are people like this guy winding up in these prediction markets?
4: Exactly like that, Sasha. Thomas was scrolling Instagram and saw an Kalshi ad offering $20 cash bonus for the first $10 he spent on the app, and that set off his addiction again. This comes against the backdrop of exactly what you're saying. These companies are blanketing TV, radio, social media, buses, trains. The ads are everywhere, even in states where betting is illegal, and they allow users as young as 18 years old, where the legal age for most online sports books is 21.
0: These companies certainly know about this criticism. What is Kalshi saying in response to your reporting?
4: Yeah, Kalshi said in a statement its platform is not predatory, unlike online sports books, and it has started its own program banning problem traders that Polymarket and other prediction markets all use now. Kalshi says it is not a gambling company, but a company that offers financial investment products. And in order to participate in state exclusion lists, Kalshi would have to become licensed by states and pay very high taxes. And since Kalshi says, no, we're regulated by the federal government, they have created their own protections rather than lean on state regulators.
0: Bobby, thank you for covering this emerging industry. This is Bobby Allen from NPR.
4: Thank you so much.
1: Tom Cruise has spent decades burnishing his rep as an action star who does his own stunts. His latest stunt, the satirical comedy Digger. Cruise plays a foul-mouthed, cat-obsessed, disaster-causing good old boy with a pot belly.
6: I wasn't expecting that.
1: Critic Bob Mondello calls Digger the biggest of big swings, and not just for its star.
7: Man, this movie goes big. Big enough that the screen expands when the action gets grand. Big with ideas from the impotence of governments in the face of climate change.
8: We're utterly unprotected against a disaster of this magnitude.
7: To the power of art in shaping debate.
9: They already know the story.
10: They know the facts.
11: The story has yet to be told.
7: Digger's marketing calls it a comedy of catastrophic proportions, and that, folks, is what underselling looks like. Filmmaker Alejandro González Iñárritu is swinging for the rafters, and he's got the world's biggest movie star swinging with him, playing Digger Rockwell, a billionaire oil tycoon who has a problem. Well, several, actually. He has the world's saddest
12: taste for daddy.
7: Incontinent 30-year-old cat.
13: How long would you say she has?
14: Between 2 weeks, 5 minutes.
7: And he has an oil rig in Greenland that's unleashing an ecological disaster.
15: Mr. President, 55 minutes ago, my company informed me of the explosion on our rig.
16: Causing massive water displacement and triggering a tsunami.
7: And that's about all I can tell you plot-wise, because at the half-hour mark, the film takes a turn that you do not want spoiled before you see it. A turn that makes a lot of what you've already seen play differently in memory, and that changes the focus of who's being accused and why we should laugh and what the stakes are or were or maybe will be.
17: Is that all the bad news?
18: Oh, there's the nuclear waste, too.
7: So no, I can't talk about it, but I can talk about the performances. Cruz is leaving it all on the screen, and his physical transformation is the least of it.
19: What did you just say?
7: The screenwriters have given his oil baron a 10-minute address to angry European leaders that's pure Oscar bait, and Cruz reminds you that he was in the room when Jack Nicholson delivered his "You Want Me on That Wall" speech in A Few Good Men.
20: What would happen if I stopped?
7: Nor is Cruz the only grandstander. John Goodman plays the business-coddling president with a god complex who okayed oil drilling in Greenland, make of that what you will, but he's not interested in taking the blame.
21: Digger here got us into this mess, and Digger's gonna dig us out.
7: Riz Ahmed plays a science guy who does not pull punches.
22: Mr. Rockwell is a man who would roast our children alive if he thought he could sell them for a dime.
7: Even when it puts him in danger.
23: Will you officially fire me or kill me?
24: I'm not gonna kill you. I have people who do that for me. That joking.
9: Sorta.
7: And then I would rave about Jesse Plemons, but I'm hamstrung because I cannot in good conscience tell you a single thing about his character. Digger is a tricky film to review if you like it, and I should probably acknowledge that a lot of people won't.
10: It's ridiculous.
12: And it's scary, it's funny, and it's stupid.
7: Satire is almost always divisive at first. Stanley Kubrick's Dr. Strangelove is now almost universally regarded as a blistering take on the existential threat of its era. The New York Times dismissed it in 1964 as a sick joke. And the Rotten Tomatoes score on Digger is not going to draw audiences, but if you're up for a challenge and willing to work a little, rest assured that Iñárritu has made an artful, gorgeously cinematic provocation that offers surprises right up to its game-changing final image.
19: When all else fails, you hit it with the truth. You know, the hard truth. Just bang, bang, bang!
7: There were rumors floating around a few weeks ago that Digger was almost 3 hours long. Not remotely true. It's barely 2 hours. But you may well spend 45 minutes arguing about it afterwards, so the rumor wasn't entirely off base. I'm Bob Mandela.

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1: 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I'm Juana Summers.
2: And I'm Sasha Pfeiffer. Now to Germany, where recent electoral gains for the far right and the far left has left the political center fighting for relevance. Germany has increasing political fragmentation, unstable coalitions, a dire economy, all of which echo a time of rising fascism almost a century ago. So centrist parties are soul-searching and strategy-searching. Esme Nicholson reports from Berlin.
3: Berlin's markets brim with the rich pickings of harvest. Pensioner Ute Istok quips that the choice of apple varieties is as broad as that of candidates on the ballot sheets in last month's city election. She says that's not necessarily a good thing. Voting has become tricky, she admits. It's no longer clear how a party will end up governing effectively because there are too many parties and forming viable majorities is becoming impossible. Istok says she voted for the far-left Die Linke for the first time ever because she feels the centrist parties are out of touch. Voters no longer feel represented by the political center, she says, explaining that this is why we're voting in such a confrontational way. Chancellor Friedrich Merz, whose center-right Christian Democrats were trounced in the Berlin elections and suffered their worst ever result in a state election held the same day, appears to have gotten the message.
4: Das Vertrauen in die Institutionen unseres Landes.
3: Trust in state institutions is declining, and radical parties on both the left and the right are exploiting this, Merz said minutes after the exit polls were announced. Merz's conservatives governed together with the centre-left Social Democrats, a coalition of what used to be the two big tent parties with significantly different political positions. Now they rely on each other for increasingly slim majorities. A prominent Social Democrat, Matthias Mirsch, recently complained in Parliament how reductive political discourse has become. He was speaking after the far-right Alternative for Germany party won a landslide victory in a state election. It's damn difficult to govern in these times, he said, where things quickly boil down to yes or no, black or white, and the middle ground doesn't count. Berlin-based communications advisor Maximilian Pflüger blames this narrowing of debate and a shrinking political center on the medium conveying the messages. Algorithms are simply not made for the political center. Algorithms are trained to promote outrage, he explains. The political center relies on nuance and compromise, neither of which goes viral on social media. Despite his party's recent electoral defeats, Merz remains defiant amid speculation that he might be replaced. He insists he'll push on with the tax and welfare reforms he says are needed to jumpstart Germany's economy. He admits, though, that citing statistics alone won't sell it. We must try, I myself included, to reach people on an emotional level. Pflüger says Merz's centrist government is too negative in its messaging about its reform agenda, in stark contrast to the far-right AfD, which is promising voters that, quote, everything is possible. But part of that vision includes so-called remigration, a policy that advocates deporting people on a massive scale, including immigrants with German citizenship. And while Merz may struggle to explain his party's vision, he doesn't hold back when describing the far-right's policies. The word remigration is nothing more than a synonym for ethnic cleansing based on origin and skin colour, Merz recently told lawmakers. His assertion prompted applause, but also jeers from the sizable AfD opposition. Their leader, Alice Weidel, claims it's the AfD that is Germany's new big tent party. For NPR News, I'm Esme Nicholson in Berlin.
1: Our classical music critic, Tom Heisinga, is always on the lookout for new and exciting singers. His latest discovery is a deep-voiced mezzo-soprano from Scotland named Beth Taylor. She may be flying under the radar right now, Tom says, but not for long. He says with her debut solo album, Taylor is poised to become the talk of the opera world.
5: Beth Taylor's voice is almost shockingly beautiful, especially when unspooling long lines of text, like in this old Irish tune.

Taylor's stock has been rising since she wowed judges at the Cardiff Singer of the World competition in 2023, where she was a finalist. Last month in London, she made her Royal Opera House debut to glowing reviews, and now another debut, her recital album called The Deeps Have Music.

The album title comes from this song by Edward Elgar. It's part of Sea Pictures, the cycle which anchors this smartly curated recital of songs about the sea. Almost every proud British mezzo-soprano has a go at Sea Pictures. The lyrics might seem dated, with craggy coves and elfin imagery, but Elgar's sweeping music endures. And no one today offers the majesty and dramatic insight of Taylor, whose version sets a new standard. Her voice seems to plunge as deep as the oceans she sings about.

Taylor is a 32-year-old native of Glasgow and labels herself a mezzo-soprano, but I'm not sure that's true. Her sturdy, burgundy-colored lower register sinks comfortably into contralto territory. It's a plush instrument used with intelligence, especially her phrasing, every line delivered with utmost care without being fussy.

That's music from The Breakers, written by Cameron Biles' little Four Taylor and her empathetic accompanist, Hamish Brown. Along with new music, this album spotlights neglected composers, especially women, like the forgotten Parisian Edwige Chrétien. Her set of songs for The Water's Edge are at least 100 years old, but they sound tailor-made for Taylor, who savors the open French vowels and subtle coloring.

0: blessed with uncommon vocal beauty, the intellect to back it up, and now a thoroughly satisfying debut album, Beth Taylor is at the doorstep of stardom.
1: The album by Beth Taylor is called The Deeps Have Music. 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
1: Comedian Dale Hughley never felt like he needed a lot of attention growing up to feel seen. In fact, he says he sort of liked not being seen.
2: Some people are cactuses and some people are roses, and I think that I was more of a cactus than a rose.
1: Dale Hughley talks about making laughs out of pain in his new memoir, Charlie's Boy, on the next weekend edition from NPR News.

0: It's All Things Considered from NPR News. I'm Juana Summers.
1: And I'm Sasha Pfeiffer. President Trump's proposed arch near the Washington, D.C. airport could have floodlights at its base and a flame on top, potential distractions for pilots.
2: If he really wanted to make anyone safer, he wouldn't be rushing to build a taxpayer-funded, a golden safety risk.
0: First, this news.
3: Live from NPR News in Culver City, California, I'm Duane Brown. New York's governor says she's appointing State Attorney General Letitia James as a special prosecutor in the Cornell University rape case. Governor Kathy Hochul says she made the decision after learning more troubling details.
4: And that is why I'm invoking the power conferred to me as the governor of the state of New York to enlist Attorney General James as an independent special prosecutor in this case. She'll follow the facts. She'll examine the evidence and go wherever it leads. And if the evidence supports criminal charges, she will pursue them.
3: Hochul says the authorities who first handled the case, including the DA, closed it without interviewing the woman who made the claims or anyone else involved. Members of a fraternity on campus were accused of raping her. For nearly half a century now, the federal government has said segregating people with disabilities in institutions is, in most cases, an act of discrimination, but the Trump administration disagrees. NPR's Janaki Mehta has more.
5: The Justice Department began shifting its position back in June, saying states didn't have to integrate people with disabilities into their communities to follow the law. It all culminated in a court case last week when a federal judge agreed to strip the concept, even the word, integration, out of federal rules. That doesn't change laws that protect integration, but experts like Jennifer Mathis, a disability rights lawyer, say it sends a clear message.
6: It is a signal to states. The federal government thinks they have permission to go institutionalize people.
5: Although the law hasn't changed, federal enforcement already has. Janaki Mehta, NPR News.
3: Well, stocks finished higher on Wall Street, ending a rough trading week as employers pulled back on hiring last month, cooling worries about rising inflation. You're listening to NPR News. Media mogul David Ellison has a new name for his proposed consolidation, the biggest in Hollywood history. NPR's Mandalit Del Barco tells us the merger of Paramount and Warner Brothers Discovery is expected to close next week.
7: With help from his billionaire father, Larry Ellison, and investors from Saudi Arabia, Qatar, and others, David Ellison will soon have control over his mega company, which he named Skydance. Ellison is spending more than $111 billion to combine two legacy film studios, streaming companies, and news outlets CNN and CBS News.
8: What once was the peak is now just the beginning.
7: Ellison posted this video on X and wrote that Skydance will allow Paramount and Warner Brothers to continue their individual identities, despite protests from actors, writers, and others, and after passing legal and regulatory challenges, the deal is expected to close on Tuesday. Mandalit Del Barco, NPR News, Los Angeles.
3: In Washington, D.C., a judge has dismissed vandalism charges against a former Olympian accused of vandalizing the reflecting pool near the Lincoln Memorial. David Hearn was arrested in June, but prosecutors later dropped the charges, saying that botched renovations by the Trump administration caused the damage. Same judge accused President Trump of trying to pressure prosecutors to jail Hearn, despite a lack of evidence. This is NPR.

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1: From NPR News, this is All Things Considered. I'm Sasha Pfeiffer.
2: And I'm Juana Summers. The U.S. job market slowed to a crawl last month. Employers added far fewer jobs than forecasters had expected. That disappointed a lot of people who are looking for work. And for those who are employed, paychecks are not keeping pace with the rising cost of living. NPR's Scott Horsley joins us now with the details. Hey, Scott.
3: Hi, Juana.
2: So, Scott, I'm thinking back to a month ago, and then it looked like the job market was heating up, but the good times, they did not seem to last. Tell us what happened.
3: Yeah, hiring did pick up back in August when employers added more than 100,000 jobs, and there was some hope that maybe the labor market was pulling out of this funk it's been in. But those hopes were dashed in September. Employers added only 29,000 jobs last month. That's not only less than forecasters were predicting, it's discouraging for a lot of job seekers. And after that strong August report, hundreds of thousands of people came off the sidelines and began looking for work last month. Labor economist Nicole Bichot of the job search website ZipRecruiter says a lot of them wound up disappointed.
4: Workers were expecting more opportunities this month. They were really betting on employers picking up on that momentum that just didn't follow through.
3: Revised figures also show hiring in July and August was actually weaker than had been reported. And the unemployment rate inched up last month to 4.2%, still low by historical standards, but the job market just seems stuck in a very low gear.
2: And what does that mean for people out there who are job hunting?
3: It's really tough. More than 27% of people who are unemployed have been out of work now for 6 months or more. Chief Economist Daniel Zhao, who's with the online job site Glassdoor, says it's unusual to have that much long-term unemployment when the economy's not in a full-blown recession.
5: For workers who are in a job, they're sitting tight, they're trying to hold on to that job security. But for workers who are out of a job, they're finding it extremely difficult to break in.
3: And it can be really frustrating when you're sending out resumes month after month and not getting much of a response. It also means a growing number of people have now exhausted their unemployment benefits, even though it could be a long time before they're able to find a new job.
2: And what about people who are working? How are they holding up?
3: One indicator of how soft this labor market is right now is what's happening with wage gains. Those have been slowing down. Average wages in September were up just 3% from a year ago. That's a smaller pay hike than we saw the previous month. And Bichot says it's probably not enough to keep up with today's rising prices.
4: Workers are really struggling to make ends meet. Affordability challenges are a big concern given high prices, slower wage growth, and the difficulty that many are having finding additional employment, more hours, whatever it may be, that's leading to less money at the end of the month.
3: Inflation's been outpacing wage gains for the last 6 months now, and that means the typical worker's spending power is just getting gobbled up by higher prices.
2: Last thing, Scott, how did the financial markets react to today's jobs report?
3: Investors think this makes it less likely the Federal Reserve is going to raise interest rates when policymakers meet later this month. So we did see a modest rally in the stock market. Lower borrowing costs tend to be good for stock prices. Investors still think interest rates will go up, though, by the end of the year. Bond yields are also up. The yield on 10-year treasuries ended the week just below 5.3%, which is higher than it's been for most of the last 25 years. That means higher costs for all kinds of credit, including things like business loans and home mortgages.
2: NPR Scott Horsley, thank you.
3: You're welcome.
1: Brazilians want tougher measures to combat crime. Polls show that's their top issue going into this Sunday's elections. And that's not good news for Brazil's leftist president. He's perceived to be soft on criminals, and he's locked in a tight campaign against the conservative son of the country's former far-right president. NPR's Carrie Kahn reports.
6: Hopes in Florencio hits the turn signal as he heads onto a busy boulevard in Belém, his working-class neighborhood on Sao Paulo's eastern side.
7: Vendo que você já começa a ver os moradores de rua. Tá vendo? O comércio fecha, eles vêm.
6: You're about to see all the people living on the streets, taking and selling drugs anywhere you see a shuttered shop, he says. We don't go out at night anymore, adds the 38-year-old father of two small kids.
7: Tudo chique.
6: We head into one of Sao Paulo's more chique or affluent areas. He points to a tree-lined median. About 2 months ago, an assailant ran up to his car, smashed the window, and snatched the cell phone right out of the hand of his client sitting in the back seat. It doesn't matter where you are, he says.
7: Ela também tá aqui, ó, onde mora o pessoal que tem muito dinheiro.
6: Violence hits even where the rich people live, he adds. While public security data shows a drop in Brazil's homicide rate and violent robberies, street crime remains high in many cities. Sao Paulo and Rio de Janeiro are infamous for snatch-and-grab cell phone theft. Crime dominates conservative presidential hopeful Flavio Bolsonaro's regular stump speech. He's considered more moderate than his bombastic father, former President Jair Bolsonaro, now jailed for attempting a coup. However, the younger Bolsonaro has taken to waving a huge plastic machete at recent rallies.
8: Atenção! Você aí, estuprador, abusador de mulher e de criança, vai ter castração química pra você!
6: Attention all rapists, abuser of women and children, chemical castration is coming for you, he says. Crime and insecurity used to be key issues in only local races since Brazil's states run most public safety forces. But Roberto Simon, a Brazilian risk analyst, says this year is different. It's become key in the top ticket races and presidential contest.
9: It is definitely mobilizing voters. And generally speaking, that's bad news for the left. It is a topic that traditionally favors more conservative candidates.
6: On the campaign trail, incumbent leftist president Luiz Inácio Lula da Silva talks more about moving people out of poverty and improving opportunities as a way to fight crime, along with better coordination to take down crime bosses.
10: E a gente trabalhar conjuntamente, eu posso te garantir que o povo brasileiro vai ganhar.
6: Working together, I guarantee the Brazilian people will win, he recently told the hosts of a popular global network news show. Such long-term reform messages don't excite Latin Americans as much as the iron fist or mano dura approach to fighting crime. Right-wing candidates have chalked up big wins in the region with tough-on-crime campaigns, says Ben Gadan of the Washington-based Stimson Center.
11: In the short term, voters want to see more police on the streets and more criminals in jail or in the morgue.
6: The last seven presidential contests in Latin America all went to conservatives and far-right candidates.
12: Bom dia, Copacabana! Bom dia, Brasil!
6: At a Bolsonaro rally overlooking Copacabana's beach, 63-year-old Marley Alves says she voted for Lula 4 years ago, but with what she says is out-of-control crime, she's switching to Bolsonaro.
13: Ele defende a gente. A direita, enquanto a esquerda protege bandidos.
6: He defends us, she says. The left just protects the criminals. Polls show the race is a statistical tie and most likely will go to a runoff later this month. Carrie Khan, NPR News, Rio de Janeiro.

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Each week, a guest draws a card from NPR's wildcard deck and answers a big question about their life. Trixie Mattel is a musician, podcast host, and one of America's most beloved drag queens. Her latest EP, Till Death Do Us Part, is out tomorrow, and she tells wildcard host Rachel Martin that it's a holiday album, but think Halloween.

0: So, I'm not quite competitive with
1: Really?
0: others,
1: Come on.
0: but I am. I wouldn't say I'm competitive. I used to be very jealous. Very jealous. If I will turn on, if I turned on a TV and I saw another drag queen at a gum commercial, it'd ruin my day. Like, that was supposed to be me.
1: I like the RuPaul show. I
0: Oh,
1: mean,
0: yeah,
1: the
0: Drag
1: Drag Race.
0: Race.
1: Like, it's an actual competition. It's an actual competition with real stakes where you're just constantly comparing yourself, every little thing.
0: Yeah,
1: I
0: it's
1: mean,
0: awful. I mean, can I say,
1: I'm sure
0: I
1: it was a
0: don't
1: good
0: want the
1: time, but
0: takeaway to be that doing Drag Race is awful.
1: no,
0: It's, of
1: it's a
0: course,
1: wonderful show. It's
0: it's
1: a wonderful show.
0: amazing. It's amazing. When you watch me on Drag Race, I think you could tell that competition does not bring out the best in me. It activates every part of me that is like nervous. I had my first panic attack on Drag Race. I mean, I didn't even understand at the time what it was. When it's like your chest is tight, my hands are going numb, I feel l like lightheaded. It's like, now I know what that is, but before I was like, oh, I'm having a heart attack. It is crazy because I feel like half of drag is at the time, that time of my life was, you're not good enough. This, you're not very good. Everyone, like, whatever. And the other half of me was like, you are the best thing that ever happened to drag. So there is this like crazy two thing where even being a critique on Drag Race, I'd be standing in front of RuPaul and I'd be like, I look great. I didn't look great, by the way, but it's about delusion. And drag is about delusion. I mean, do you want to go see a drag queen who's like, I guess I'm okay? No, you want to see
1: No,
0: drag queens who are like,
1: no.
0: you're all so lucky I walked in here today.
1: That's right.
0: That's what we want.
1: That's right. Because it's a projection.
0: And that's the kicker, too. I think part of what people like about drag is, of course, there's beads and like stones and sequins and tricks and splits. But also, I think people like to watch someone suspend like their own disbelief and like really believe it and sell it. And I think there's part of drag that's inspiring in that way. I mean, I got into it for the drink tickets when I started doing drag. But now, at this point in my life, it's funny that drag over the years has helped me convince myself that, like, you really can do anything. Like, because if you could do it in drag, guess what? It is you. You did it. It wasn't somebody else. It was just you in a different outfit. Like, that's pretty crazy. And that's how I invented drag.
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0: From NPR News, this is All Things Considered. I'm Juana Summers.
1: And I'm Sasha Pfeiffer. Aviation safety experts were already skeptical of President Trump's plan to build a 250-foot arch on the approach to Ronald Reagan Washington National Airport. Then he announced that the structure would double as a military complex with snipers and drones. NPR's Rachel Treisman has been covering this, and she joins me now in the studio to talk about it. Hi, Rachel.
2: Hey there.
1: All right, so talk about exactly what aviation experts have concerns about.
2: So DCA has one of the busiest runways in the entire country, and landing there is notoriously tricky. There's that high volume of traffic, there are a bunch of no-fly zones like around the White House, and there's really only one main landing approach.
3: That arch is going to be, you know, maybe 2 or 3 football fields to the right of where your flight path is.
2: Jeff Guzzetti is a former accident investigator with the FAA and NTSB. He's one of a bunch of aviation safety experts I talked to who agreed basically if everything is going right, the arch itself shouldn't pose a major risk to most aircraft. But it would add another layer of risk in a really complicated environment. And ever since that midair collision at National that killed 67 people in January 2025, there have been some changes made to DC airspace, and yet there have also been more close calls, including one involving President Trump's own helicopter back in August. I spoke with Illinois Senator Tammy Duckworth. She's the top Democrat on the Aviation Safety Subcommittee.
4: If he really wanted to make anyone safer, he wouldn't be rushing to build a taxpayer-funded, you know, a golden safety risk.
1: What safety measures, if any, could reduce the chance of risk?
2: Well, that's exactly what I asked Guzzetti.
3: The best and the most basic option is simply not to build it.
2: The Federal Aviation Administration did release a report last month basically saying the arch won't pose a hazard to aircraft as long as it's lit in a very specific way.
1: As long as the arch is lit in a certain way.
2: Yes, exactly. Okay. But it's actually the lighting that now has experts even more worried. For example, the FAA is recommending floodlights at the bottom of the arch pointing upwards, and experts are worried that could cause glare issues for pilots at night. And perhaps most confoundingly, the agency is recommending what it calls a non-standard eternal flame on top of the arch, presumably something continuously burning like that at JFK's grave. And experts say that is not the standard for aviation. Usually tall structures like the Washington Monument are lit with blinking red lights, not a burning fire. Sean Prochnicki has flown this approach a lot. He's a former airline pilot and accident investigator who's now at Ohio State.
5: But when you add this many dangerous things to already such challenging airspace, your luck will run out.
1: As we mentioned before, President Trump has also said the arch will be a military complex with snipers and drones. What does that factor add to this already complicated situation?
2: It raises a lot of questions, not just in the aviation world. I stopped by yesterday, this anti-arch protest happening at Memorial Circle, which is where Trump wants the arch to be built. And many of the veterans and Democratic lawmakers who spoke yesterday raised this topic. Here's Duckworth again.
6: How do you put drones and snipers and tourists on top of the same monument?
2: Now, the administration isn't sharing a lot of details publicly, but as of this week, it seems it is still trying to get approval for the original plan, so one that talks about the arch as more of a tourist site rather than a military site.
1: And the timeline for planning an approval, how is that coming along?
2: It has been moving really fast all year. The next milestone is the next meeting of the National Capital Planning Commission, which is the first week of November. So in theory, that could be on the table for final approval from that federal body the same week as the midterm elections. And remember, a shift in power in Congress could be bad news for the arch later. Congressman Don Beyer of Virginia is one of many Democrats who is vowing to block it.
7: But he's about to lose the midterms, and the new majority in Congress will stop it.
2: And there's still a separate lawsuit underway that's led by a group of Vietnam War veterans and an architectural historian who say the arch actually can't be built at all unless Congress approves.
1: That is NPR's Rachel Treisman. Rachel, thank you.
2: Thank you.
8: All right, we are a week into fall. The leaves are turning, Halloween decorations are going up, and there are a ton of good books on the way. Here to highlight some of them is Andrew Limbong. He's the host of NPR's Book of the Day podcast. Hey there.
9: Hey, Juana.
8: First of all, I just want to note my Halloween decorations have been up for quite a while. Okay, that is not the point of this conversation, though. Let's get into it. Tell us about a big fiction book that's on your radar.
9: All right, let's real quick go back in time to 2011 when a guy named Chad Harbach published his debut novel, The Art of Fielding. It's a campus novel following a baseball star named Henry who gets the yips. It's a really warm and lovely book about ambition, friendship, and there's some stuff in there about Moby Dick. I reread it a few months ago, and it still holds up, and it's got that warm blanket energy, you know? But that was back in 2011, and all of us, what do we call it, like Fielding fans or Harbaugh heads or whatever, we have been waiting a long time for a follow-up, and that is finally set to come out in a few weeks.
10: Ooh.
9: That book is called The Brightness, and it takes place in the same college as The Art of Fielding, but we leave Henry aside and focus on a different character named Pella, who is enrolled in the school as a relatively later in life person. She's just graduating at 27. Like Fielding, this book is on the kind of heftier side. We're north of like 600 pages here. But, you know, fall and winter's for big books and fall is for campus novels, and this is both.
10: Okay, this sounds like something I could get cozy with. Let's talk about another topic. What nonfiction are you getting into?
9: All right, let's keep the big books interest going, right? We're fighting the attention crisis. In December, there's a book called The Co-Creation, How Earth Made Life and Life Made Earth by Aliva Judson. She's an evolutionary biologist and a science journalist. And this book attempts to answer the question, like, how did we get here on Earth?
10: Oh, boy.
9: You know, not a small feat. I think fans of big swinging science books will have a lot to chew on with this one. But from what I've seen, this book also focuses on, like, the beauty, right, and poetry of life and existence as much as it does the science behind everything.
10: Intriguing.
9: While we're really quick, while we're on the topic of nonfiction, I think you're a fan of the celeb memoir,
10: of
9: right?
10: Course, yeah. Of, oh yeah.
9: The Dustin Hoffman book is coming out. That's called Look at Me, and that comes out early November. I don't gotta sell you on this one, right?
10: Not really.
9: It's Dustin Hoffman. He's the guy from The Graduate, All the President's Men. Shout out to Hook, you know?
10: Mm-hmm.
9: He looks back on his career. I don't know if you're a fan. What more could you want?
10: Yeah, this one is gonna definitely be on my list. Andrew, I wonder, do you have any recs for the younger crowd?
9: All right, well, speaking of movies, Juana, have you seen Dirty Dancing?
10: Obviously.
9: Okay. All right, good. I don't know why I asked that. That's the inspiration for the new romance novel by Jasmine Guillory. That's titled It's Only Dancing.
10: Mm-hmm.
9: For folks that don't know, Guillory is a super popular romance writer. The Wedding Date was one of those, like, let's pretend we're dating romance mm-hmm. books. And then there was that other book about the lawyer secretly dating a politician. Those books were for grown-ups, right? For mm-hmm. for the old folks. This new one is for the younger crowd. It's about a high school senior and her dance instructor who learn about, you know, dancing, relationships.
10: Ooh,
9: I've loved
10: her other books, whatever. So I'm really curious to see how she does this for a younger crowd. All right.
9: Yeah, with some limitations, right?
10: There are definitely some limitations. All right, Andrew, I cannot let you go without asking for a nice little seasonal read.
9: Amparo Dávila is a Mexican author who's known for her short horror stories. She was kind of obscure and unknown in the States until 2018, until The Houseguest was translated and published here. She died in 2020, but she's got a new collection of translated works coming out in the fall called Behind the Gate and Other Stories. Not bloody and gory, but kind of spooky and eerie, you know, that kind of vibe.
10: Andrew Limbong, host of NPR's Book of the Day podcast, thanks so much for filling out my TBR list.
9: Thanks, Juana.
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0: What do you do with the campus cops? Who are they responsible to? The Board of Trustees?
1: New York's governor says she lacks faith in Cornell police and local prosecutors to investigate an alleged campus rape.
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1: I'm Sasha Pfeiffer.
2: And I'm Juana Summers. For nearly 50 years, the federal government pushed for disabled people to be integrated into their communities. Now the Trump administration is reversing course.
3: I've seen a lot of anger, a lot of fear about what comes next.
4: It's like a knife in your chest.
1: Also, we'll hear about the movie version of Colleen Hoover's best-selling novel, Verity.
5: All of these characters could be sort of architects of the worst elements of this story.
2: And we remember a woman who documented her ALS diagnosis on TikTok to help others with the disease.
1: First, this news.
6: Live from NPR News in Washington, I'm Ryland Barton. A new court filing details the condition of the Tennessee woman who officials failed to execute earlier this week. Attorneys for Krista Pike say she was placed on a ventilator and remained unconscious as hospital staff worked to save her life and clear the execution drug the state had administered. Tony Gonzalez of member station WPLN reports.
7: Krista Pike's legal team wants the Tennessee Department of Correction to preserve evidence and is asking a judge for help. They're also citing several months of warnings they had provided about a blood disorder that would make it difficult to insert an IV line. They were also concerned because prison staff had failed to insert a line during another lethal injection attempt in May. Now they say that the drug pentobarbital could have been sent into Pike's arm instead of her vein. Tennessee has struggled with lethal injections. 4 years ago, officials were found to have ignored protocols and mishandled drugs. The state made changes, but concerns remained, and the governor has now ordered another review. For NPR News, I'm Tony Gonzalez in Nashville.
6: A federal judge has ordered all border-related construction to stop immediately in Texas's Big Bend region, including in Big Bend National Park. As Marfa Public Radio's Mary Cantrell reports, the emergency injunction will remain in effect while a lawsuit moves forward.
8: The Center for Biological Diversity, a church restoration group, and a river guide are suing the federal government over its border wall plans. The judge's order says the Big Bend region is not necessarily an area of high illegal entry, as federal waivers fast-tracking the project have claimed. Anti-wall advocates, including Susan Hayes, celebrated outside of a federal courthouse in El Paso.
9: The government had no justification legally to issue the waivers in the first place. It's what we all knew, to say that there is an emergency with immigration or border security in the greater Big Bend is complete and utter BS.
8: If the Trump administration appeals, the case will go to the U.S. Supreme Court. For NPR News, I'm Mary Cantrell in El Paso.
6: Mental health counselors are warning about the risks of prediction market sites. As NPR's Bobby Allen reports, clinicians say problem gamblers are relapsing with apps like Kalshi and Polymarket.
10: Prediction market sites are surging. Kalshi's data shows the $60 billion bet on the platform last month was up 2,000% from 2025. But unlike online sports books like FanDuel and DraftKings, prediction markets do not honor so-called self-exclusion registries. These are lists maintained by states that automatically ban gambling addicts from using betting sites. Mental health experts say it is a loophole that many bettors are falling into after coming across Polymarket or Kalshi's ubiquitous ads. Kalshi, in a statement, says it invests in responsible trading, including its own self-exclusion list. But state officials say as long as Kalshi and Polymarket stay unlicensed by states, there are fewer consumer protections. Bobby Allen, NPR News.
6: U.S. stocks rose near their record today. This is NPR. Amazon says it's investing more than $1 billion over the next 5 years into communities where it operates data centers. The money is for education, job training, and water preservation projects. It comes as data centers face growing backlash from consumers and politicians over water usage, noise pollution, and local subsidies. Animals may have evolved up to 200 million years before they show up on the fossil record, NPR's Ping Huang reports.
11: The oldest animal fossils are about 550 million years old. Ross Anderson, a natural historian at Oxford University, says they're mostly shells and skeletons.
12: Presumably animals had a history before this, but because the animals then are soft and squishy, it's actually really hard to get them preserved as fossils.
11: New analysis by Anderson and his colleagues suggests that animals came long before that, when much of the Earth was a ball of ice. Looking at evidence from sites around the world, they calculated the maximum age for the origin of animals back some 750 million years ago. These were probably sponge-like critters that lived on the seafloor. While this research doesn't prove animals existed that long ago, Anderson says it gives them a direction in which to dig for evidence. The paper is published in the journal Science Advances. Ping Huang, NPR News.
6: Major League Baseball introduced robot umpires this year, allowing hitters, catchers, and pitchers to have a computer automatically review balls and strikes. Now that the regular season is over, robot umpires overturned 54% of challenged calls. The Cincinnati Reds benefited the most from overturns, and catchers were more successful than batters. This is NPR News.
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0: 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I'm Juana Summers.
1: And I'm Sasha Pfeiffer. We're starting this hour with the latest in the investigation into an alleged gang rape at a fraternity at Cornell University. At a press conference this morning, New York Governor Kathy Hochul said she lacked faith in the Cornell University Police Department and the local district attorney.
2: Somebody knew more than they were letting people know.
1: Hochul has appointed New York Attorney General Letitia James as a special prosecutor to take over the case. Aurora Berry from member station WSKG has been following this and joins us now. Hi, Aurora.
3: Hi.
1: What did Hochul say made her feel like she doesn't have trust in local law enforcement to handle this?
3: Well, it came out this week, and NPR confirmed that the woman told university police back in 2024 she was raped by a group of fraternity members. The governor pointed to that revelation and to a statement by Tompkins County District Attorney Matthew Van Houten that he never saw a transcript of her 2024 interview with police. Instead, he relied on a six-page report from campus police and did not charge anyone with a crime. At the press conference, Hochul said that the woman was failed by institutions that were supposed to protect her. Here she is.
2: In what world would the police learn from a victim that she'd been literally gang raped while intoxicated by five men in a fraternity house and not elevate those allegations to the district attorney?
3: Hochul also criticized the district attorney for not interviewing her or requesting a full transcript of her police interview.
1: Now that the governor has asked the state attorney general to take over as special prosecutor, do we know what steps happen next?
3: It's hard to say. James even acknowledged that people want answers about what happened in 2024, but it will take some time. She says her office will review the facts, gather evidence, interview witnesses, and if necessary, pursue prosecutions. And I should add that we reached out to the university. A spokesperson said in a statement that they support the appointment of a special prosecutor and, quote, are committed to an independent external review of all aspects of how Cornell has handled this case. Van Houten, the district attorney, released a statement saying he supports James's appointment and that it has, quote, become clear that we were not provided the full picture by the university.
1: Aurora, assuming you've been able to talk to some Cornell students, what kind of things have you heard from them?
3: I spoke to Hannah Schvetz, who is both a senior at Cornell and an elected official. She serves on the city of Ithaca's Common Council. Schvetz says she heard about this when she was a sophomore. She says she and other students assumed the university was seeking justice.
4: 2 years ago, we knew that this happened, and a lot of the emotional, like, horror stuff, we've already felt it. We felt it 2 years ago, but now it's turned into mostly anger because nothing was done, is what it feels like.
3: Schvetz is also looking at this from the perspective of a local lawmaker. Cornell University is in Ithaca, but the Cornell University Police Department is part of the university, and they don't report to local government officials.
1: So since campus police and city police are different, what are the rules, if any, about what kind of information they have to share?
3: It really varies by state, but I can tell you in New York that education law gives campus police jurisdiction over Cornell's campus. In most ways, Cornell police are just like any other police officers, but there's a key difference. I spoke to John Sloan at the University of Alabama at Birmingham, an expert in university police departments. Sloan says if constituents are frustrated with their local law enforcement, they can put pressure on their representatives to hold them accountable. Private university police are more likely to be accountable to university administrators and boards of trustees. Cornell has also denied my station's public records requests for information from the university police department. We've been told the department's records are private because Cornell is.
1: That is Aurora Berry from member station WSKG. Aurora, thank you.
3: Thank you.
0: All this week, we have been telling you the story about a woman at Cornell University who says she was gang raped.
1: It's an extremely controversial story, especially as new details keep becoming public, and it's also a very sadly common story.
0: An alleged assault, a woman harmed, questions about systems and institutions.
1: Also, questions about what justice looks like. Sometimes justice feels sufficient to some people and totally inadequate to others.
0: So we talked with several women who write and think about feminism about this moment.
1: Soraya Shamaili, an activist and the author of All We Want Is Everything. Jessica Valenti, whose landmark anthology is called Yes Means Yes.
0: Carmen Maria Machado, who wrote the best-selling memoir In the Dream House. And Jennifer Weiner, author most recently of The Griffin Sisters' Greatest Hits.
1: Here's what they told us.
5: Oh boy, how am I feeling in this moment right now? I am sad and I am angry and I am tired.
6: It just feels so overwhelming. I'm now getting, like, people are sharing their own stories, and I've also, like, been feeling my own history of sexual violence sort of, like, bubbling up. And so I do feel like I've been getting just this, like, really intense but, like, necessary sort of avalanche of, like, sensation and feeling and pain that's, like, coming from everybody.
7: I feel scared and distressed. I find this really terrifying. I find it terrifying that we've had the tools and the language and the resources we need to talk about this issue and to stop sexual assault and to help victims for decades. And yet very little seems to have changed.
8: What you're seeing online in the torrent of content that is being produced is, you know, woman after woman after woman after woman, in effect, saying no more.
7: The fact that we're still having these conversations that really are about victim blaming or what consent means, you know, like we were talking about this years ago.
6: I've been thinking a lot about how many people, like, got those texts and sort of knew what was going on and, like, didn't say anything. And so I'm thinking not just about the men who did this, but also the men who didn't say anything.
7: I remember writing about the fact that one of the most common punishments for campus rapists was writing a research paper or a letter of apology to their victim. And I wrote that, you know, like maybe 15 years ago. So these are conversations that we've been having for a tremendously long time.
5: Weeks ago, I dropped my daughter off to start college, and you don't want to scare her. You don't want to make your kid feel like she's heading into, like, a house of horrors. But on the other hand, you want her to be careful and aware and watching out for her friends. But boy, like, I would so much rather have been, you know, picking out posters for her dorm room and talking about, like, how many towels she actually needed.
7: You know, I have a 16-year-old daughter, and so it definitely has sparked conversations with her. I think I've been struck by how unsurprised she and her friends are by this. I think that is part of what is driving a lot of the anger, too.
8: I'm having conversations with friends and family. I'm also having a lot of conversations with other writers, other activists, advocates. Women are living with a double, triple consciousness. They're going through their daily lives with the awareness of this case and other cases. And the people around them often are men, and maybe men that they like and trust or are in relationships with. And unfortunately, too many of those men don't want to know.
7: You know, like, we're in a moment when women's rights are being rolled back across the board. I think sexual assault has always been something that people are angry about and are interested in. But in a moment when half the country doesn't have the right to abortion, it takes on new meaning.
6: You know, I try not to be, like, fatalistic about misogyny because I'm like, I want to believe in a better world, you know, for not just me, but, like, the people coming after me. And, you know, I have nephews and nieces, and I have, like, people in my life with kids, and I'm like, yeah, I want this world to be better for them.
8: You know, I'm not, like, the resident optimist in any circle. However, I say that because, in fact, I truly believe this. I think we have a refusal generation. We have a generation of women who are going about the business of quietly, systematically refusing these terms.
7: I do try to focus on how glad I am that young women aren't just accepting this as a given, that they see it as outrageous, that they see it as unacceptable, and that they're not willing to just sort of shut up about it.
0: That was Jessica Valenti, Soraya Shamaili, Carmen Maria Machado, and Jennifer Weiner.
1: And please keep in mind that there is a national sexual assault hotline. To reach it, text the word HOPE to 64673. After Brooke Eby was diagnosed with ALS, she started to document her experience.
9: Let's get ready while I tell you how I got a death sentence before my 30th birthday.
1: That's a clip from Eby's TikTok account, which had hundreds of thousands of followers. Now, 4 years after her official diagnosis, Eby has died.
0: The influencer was perhaps best known for her humor. She once described levity as her superpower. In her videos, Eby talked about everything from dating with ALS to taste testing medicine.
9: The pharmacist spent 10 minutes telling me how bad this tastes. So I mixed. Ready? Ugh. Oh my God! At what cost?
0: She also answered people's questions about ALS, her daily life, even advice she would have given to her past self.
10: Number one, eat whatever you want. It literally does not matter. Number two, you don't need to finish books you don't like. Number three, invent the internet.
1: In January, the disease had progressed, and she was experiencing what doctors call bulbar symptoms.
11: That's like trouble swallowing, speech disturbances.
1: Still, Brooke Eby found humor in her situation.
11: By the way, whoever created the word bulbar to describe speech disturbances when it's such a hard word to say, why are you so mean? It's like, can you put an S in Lisp Webster's? Who do I blame for that?
1: Eby wanted her post to help people even after her death. In an essay published by People magazine, she wrote, "My TikTok presence will live on after I die, so I hope it serves as a visual diary for anyone who gets diagnosed and needs a guide."
0: Brooke Eby died this week. She was 37 years old.
1: You're listening to All Things Considered.

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1: From NPR News, this is All Things Considered. I'm Sasha Pfeiffer.
2: And I'm Juana Summers. In the new movie, Verity, nobody is quite who they seem to be. That is true of the titular character played by Anne Hathaway, a novelist whose books are so full of villainy, her readers can't help but wonder if she's a villain herself.
3: The words should come directly from the center of the gut, tearing through flesh and bone as they break free. Ugly and honest and bloody and a little bit terrifying, but completely exposed.
2: But Verity is catatonic after a car accident, and her husband Jeremy hires a young writer to help finish her series.
4: You would have to spend some time at the house. In her office, she has years of notes and outlines, stuff I wouldn't know how to make sense of. We live in Vermont. You can stay for as long as you need to.
2: Jeremy is the very picture of a dutiful spouse, at least at first. Josh Hartnett plays Jeremy in the new movie, an adaptation of the popular Colleen Hoover novel. When we spoke, I started by asking him what drew him to the role.
5: What I most responded to was the ambiguity of the ending. We want people to come out and debate after the film is over, because as Colleen Hoover, who wrote the book, intended, it was a sort of a Rorschach drawing of a book. You kind of see what you want to in these characters. Everybody is kind of under suspicion, and at the end, you hopefully will go out and talk about it. And I thought that was that's brave. And then at the same time, I was being asked to play this complicated but also romantic lead against these actors, and I haven't done that in a long time. So for me, it's always, I like to find things that are new and surprising and will challenge me. And this was, in my opinion, kind of the biggest challenge that was in front of me at that time.
2: You've made the case in other interviews that we shouldn't see Jeremy as a bad guy. Why not?
5: Well, you shouldn't see only Jeremy as a bad guy, I think is what I would probably say more than anything. All of these characters are very complicated, and all of them could be sort of architects of the worst elements of this story.
6: You have everything that anyone could ever want, that I want, and you don't deserve it.
5: I wouldn't say that Jeremy doesn't do bad things. Sure. I think he does, but I think that he is not the only one doing bad things. And if you were to kind of tease it out and take a certain perspective, which I think is totally there in the movie, he's probably not doing the worst things.
2: If we can, I just want to take a step back now, because there was a time I remember in the late 90s, early 2000s, where you were sort of everywhere. There was the Virgin Suicides, The Faculty, Pearl Harbor, Black Hawk Down. I could go on and on. And then you left L.A., you turned down the role of Superman twice, and tabloids started to ask, where'd he go? And you didn't stop acting altogether, but it does seem, at least to me, like your priorities shifted. How so?
5: I guess after Black Hawk Down, I took some time off because it goes back to the fact that I never actually intended to become a famous actor.
7: Interesting to hear you say that.
5: Yeah, but I mean, I was very young. I was 18 when I did my first film. And was thinking of it as like, oh, wow, this is an interesting, what a crazy opportunity to have. I didn't think it was going to become a career. And then cut to 4 years later, it was like 3.5 years later, I've wrapped my something like 10th film, and it was Black Hawk Down, and I had Pearl Harbor coming out. And I was on the cover of a lot of magazines, and I had a lot of paparazzi chasing me, and was just sort of kind of thrown into the center of that world. And I didn't want to feel like I wasn't in any control of my own life. And so I ended up moving back home to Minnesota and just kind of had a much less Hollywood existence. And what that also sort of allowed me to do was to look at Hollywood through the perspective of someone who's not caught up in it. And I realized there is something I really love about this, making films. And it's to kind of challenge myself and find new filmmakers that I think are going to give me the same feeling I had when I was working on Virgin Suicides or on The Faculty, where I'm working with these auteurs who are investigating the possibilities of their art, you know, not trying to create hits, but trying to do something fresh. And I wanted to look for independent films to work on that were going to kind of remind me of that and help me continue to explore my craft. And so I did that for quite a long time. And some of those films were successful, but most of them were kind of under the radar. And so everybody thinks that I disappeared, but really I disappeared from their, you know, from their sight. But I was still obviously working on things that I thought were worthy.
2: Josh, if I can, I want to read to you a quote. It's from a 2002 Guardian profile of you, and it's titled Heartthrob. And they write this: meeting him is like going on a date with a boy you know is miles, continents out of your league, pointless and misery-inducing and thrilling all at the same time. And you were in your 20s when that came out. What is it like hearing that now, 20 years later, now that you're in your 40s?
5: Wow. Well, I've never heard that quote. That's funny to me. It's not a, I don't know. When I was younger, and this is another reason I think that I needed to step away from the limelight, the center of Hollywood, was that I felt like I hadn't defined myself yet. And so there were lots of people that were kind of putting their definition of me out there into the world. And that was affecting my own idea of who I am. And I don't feel like that person anymore. So I have a pretty clearly defined life now. And I am less afraid of other people's opinions. But I find at that time, if I would have heard that, I would have curled up into a ball. And I would have been, you know, I would have been so embarrassed by that. But at the same time, you know, in a way, you know, also thrilled that people cared, you know. Now I hear that and I think it's funny. It's like from a time gone by. It's very strange.
2: Yeah. Turning back to Verity for a moment, your role here, at least on the surface, it could fit in right with a lot of the early roles in your career, the sort of handsome, brooding guy, but who also has depth and like more going on behind the scenes. How do you see this movie fitting in with the types of roles that you like to play?
5: Well, I think that it was, as I said before, I feel like it was an opportunity to do something that I haven't done in a long time, but then also the chance to work with these people in this particular situation. It's been a long career, and I've been able to go on a lot of different paths over it, and I hope to continue to do that. You know, I have the same manager as Anne Hathaway and have always wanted to work with her, and this is one that she was producing, and so I felt like I'd take it extra seriously. I mean, it's a wild film in the end. It's very... I don't know how to compare it to other things that I've done, but it is it's definitely different.
2: That was actor Josh Hartnett. His new film is Verity. Josh, thanks so much.
5: Thank you for having me. Appreciate it.

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1: NPR's Will Stone spends his days collecting data that audiences can trust about the surge in new health therapies and the scientific questions around them.
2: The wellness movement, wanting to optimize yourself, that's everywhere now. 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

0: 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I'm Sasha Pfeiffer.
1: And I'm Juana Summers. This hour we head to Rwanda, where a program is building footbridges to connect people in remote villages to key services.
2: We found an increase in household consumption, an increase in household income, an increase in the amount of land people are cultivating.
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3: Live from NPR News in Culver City, California, I'm Dwayne Brown. The Labor Department says employers added just 29,000 jobs last month, far fewer than forecasters had expected, while also revising gains reported for July and August lower. Factories and construction companies added workers in September, but government and financial services cut jobs. The news comes as President Trump hits the campaign trail with just over a month before the crucial midterms, where he's been touting his handling of the economy. Michael Regan is managing editor at Bloomberg News.
4: Certainly is the biggest theme, I think, on the campaign trail. And, you know, the polling numbers certainly reflect the concerns about it. I mean, I think it boils down to people's wages just aren't increasing as much as the cost of living continues to increase. So that's a painful situation for consumers.
3: Some economists say the latest jobs report makes it less likely the Fed will raise interest rates again later this month. A Massachusetts man has been arrested for allegedly cyber-stalking a conservative podcaster who's married to White House Deputy Chief of Staff Stephen Miller. Here's NPR's Ryan Lucas.
5: The defendant, 41-year-old John Anthony Proya III, faces one count of cyber-stalking. At a hearing in federal court in Boston, he entered a plea of not guilty. Prosecutors say that starting in August, Proya contacted Katie Miller at least 40 times with phone calls and text messages using a menacing tone and expletives. Proya also allegedly sent similar messages to her parents. Court papers do not identify Miller by name, but in a message on X, she thanked the Justice Department and FBI for keeping her and her family safe. Proya, who was released by the court but is barred from contacting Miller or any public officials, is due back in court in November. Ryan Lucas, NPR News, Washington.
3: This is NPR. Both of Brazil's main presidential candidates declined to debate each other on primetime television just days before Saturday's general election. NPR's Carrie Kahn reports on one of Brazil's tightest contests.
6: The Globo TV debate was called off just hours before it was to go live. President Luiz Inácio Lula da Silva, the first to bow out, called the debate, quote, pointless and joined a popular podcast instead. Conservative Senator Flavio Bolsonaro decided not to participate after several rulings by Brazil's top electoral court were issued regarding the debate format. He called it censorship and called Lula a coward. Justices ruled that Globo could not have an empty podium with Lula's name on stage and that candidates could not ask questions directed to the absent president. Polls show the race is a statistical dead heat. If no candidate wins more than 50% of the vote, a runoff will be held October 25th. Carrie Kahn, NPR News, Rio de Janeiro.
3: As consumers face rising prices for oil and other goods, G7 nations agreed today to release 100 million barrels of oil and diesel fuel from reserves. The group of seven major economies includes Canada, France, Germany, Italy, Japan, the UK, and the United States. The news comes ahead of the midterm elections at a time when only 2 in 10 voters approve of President Trump's handling of the economy. This is NPR.

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1: 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I'm Juana Summers.
2: And I'm Sasha Pfeiffer. For nearly half a century, the federal government has said that segregating people with disabilities into institutions is an act of discrimination in most cases. Now, in a major reversal, the Trump administration says it disagrees with that reading of the law.
3: I've seen a lot of anger, a lot of fear about what comes next.
4: It's like a knife in your chest.
2: NPR's Janaki Mehta has been talking with these advocates, and she's with us now to share what she's been hearing from them. Hi, Janaki.
5: Hi, Sasha.
2: You've been following this story since June. That's when the Justice Department started questioning whether federal law requires states to integrate people with disabilities. What has happened since then?
5: Yeah, so disability rights advocates like Kaylee Brendel and Bruce Starling, who we just heard from, have been closely watching a lawsuit called Texas v. Kennedy. In it, states were arguing that the federal government was overstepping by requiring them to provide services for people with disabilities in their homes or communities, basically in an integrated setting.
2: And that lawsuit resolved, is that right?
5: Yeah, Sasha, after a lot of twists and turns, the lawsuit finally came to a close last week. And the big takeaway is that the concept of integration, even the word itself, has been stripped out of certain federal rules. And what's really striking about this case is that the federal government under President Biden was originally defending the right to integration for disabled people. And in the end, under President Trump, it switched sides and agreed with the very states that were suing it.
2: There are still, though, laws like the Americans with Disabilities Act that still says that people with disabilities have a right to integration. So what does this court ruling change?
5: Yeah, there are still laws protecting integration, but this court decision weakens one major disability rights law, Section 504 of the Rehabilitation Act. Experts say it sends a message to states that the federal government won't hold them accountable for wrongly institutionalizing people. Kaylee Brendel runs a disability rights group, and here's how she put it in a social media post.
6: Laws are only as powerful as the systems that governments set up to enforce them. And we just watched our government take a sledgehammer to the systems helping enforce disabled people's right to integration.
5: So Sasha, Kaylee's saying if there's not even a definition of integration tied to Section 504, how is it supposed to be enforced?
2: And Janaki, you know this, but even before this court case was resolved, the government had been changing its attitude, its tune on this issue. How has that had an effect on people so far?
5: Yeah, I would say the clearest example is this case in Florida that involves kids with complex medical needs. The federal government was representing their families and said the state of Florida wasn't giving these children the services that they needed so they could live at home. Some of them were forced into nursing facilities or were facing that possibility. And 3 years ago, the government won that case and Florida was required to give families what they needed to keep their kids at home. But then, another reversal, in August, the Justice Department said, hey, actually, we disagree with our own victory, and they gave Florida the green light to try and get the case reopened. I spoke to Jennifer Mathis about this, a disability rights lawyer who helps lead the Bazelon Center for Mental Health Law, and she said that kind of reversal is unprecedented.
7: To do that in a case that involves ripping children away from families and to force those children to grow up in an institution is just unthinkable to me.
5: We reached out, Sasha, to the Justice Department multiple times to ask why they changed their longstanding position, and they did not respond.
2: So this is a big challenge now for the advocates you've been speaking to. What comes next for their movement?
5: Yeah, they're telling me they're focusing their energy on the state and the federal level. Bruce Starling at the Center for Disability Rights is pressing for movement on the LaTonya Reeves Freedom Act, which is a bipartisan bill that would be very specific in guaranteeing people with disabilities the services they need to live in their communities. And other disability rights groups told me they're working with states to codify integration into their own laws. And they all say they're frustrated, but they're also seeing more momentum in getting members of Congress to publicly push back on the Trump administration's actions.
2: That is NPR's Janaki Mehta. She covers education and focuses on disabilities. Thanks, Janaki.
5: Thanks, Sasha.
8: The war between the U.S. and Iran has strained shipping in the Strait of Hormuz, and some of the Gulf's biggest exports are fertilizers and their ingredients. The war caused a price spike for farmers in sub-Saharan Africa, which imports 80% of its fertilizer. And while prices have now eased, they remain high in some countries. As NPR's Duri Buscarin reports, farmers in Zambia have found an unlikely solution in an old Korean and Japanese method.
9: On 12 acres outside of Lusaka, Kanangwa Nulov says she has built a paradise.
10: Oh my God, our journey was quite long.
9: She started small after her daughter was born. She wanted to grow food without pesticides or chemicals.
10: I started taking some vegetables to my work, to my workmates. And before I knew it, I was supplying the supermarket. You know, it went on and on and on.
9: 16 years later, shady fruit trees dot her fields. Long tomato vines drape over trellises. There are tidy rows of corn and pumpkins and a local vegetable called blackjack. 11 varieties of lettuce.
10: It's all like just a labor of love.
9: But she found that organic farming had a big drawback.
10: And actually expensive because we were buying compost.
9: Enter bokashi. It's a Korean and Japanese method where you use fermentation to break down food scraps and plant material into a nutrient-rich compost that's much faster than traditional methods.
10: We now could have a potent fertilizer, organic, which is ready in between 12 and 15 days. I mean, for us, that was amazing.
9: Bokashi uses household ingredients, dried leaves, animal dung, ash from a fireplace. But then you add molasses and yeast to jumpstart the fermentation process, so it breaks down quickly.
10: It was a game changer for us, to be honest.
9: Smallholder farmers produce about 80% of the food supply in Zambia, leaving them vulnerable to price shocks. The global cost of fertilizer tripled after the COVID-19 pandemic and the Russian invasion of Ukraine. Prices spiked again this spring when the U.S. and Israel attacked Iran. While fertilizer costs have largely returned to pre-war levels, farmers say they're also looking for more sustainable options.
11: So that's where now bokashi becomes key.
9: Donald Zulu is a lecturer and researcher at Copperbelt University in northern Zambia. He says the government subsidizes fertilizer, but there isn't enough. Seeking an alternative in 2024, he started working with local farmers to study how well bokashi worked on corn and cabbage.
11: The results were very encouraging that bokashi echoed the yields obtained from mineral fertilizer. But interestingly, the combination of half rate of bokashi and half rate of mineral fertilizer outperformed all the other treatments.
9: This suggested that small-scale farmers could use bokashi, which is cheaper, and grow a comparable amount of food. Rebecca Mwila of the Knowledge Platform for Organic Agriculture and Agroecology for Africa says farmers in Zambia are increasingly looking for alternatives as they face risks beyond their control.
12: Climate change has actually worsened the situation for farmers.
9: She says the enthusiasm for bokashi really comes from a frustration that decades of chemical fertilizer use has contributed to the degrading of fertile farmlands.
12: But because of the overuse of synthetic inputs, the soil is completely depleted.
9: She says bokashi offers an alternative that's sourced close to home and helps rebuild the soil.
12: Inputs such as bokashi have come in to provide like a cushion for them.
9: Wayla says the farmers she speaks to who have started incorporating bokashi talk about seeing earthworms in their soil again after a long time. Duri Buscarin, NPR News.
2: This is NPR News. Every day, millions of people try to game the algorithms in the hunt for social media fame. Occasionally, people find it without even trying. Meet The Tonics. They're an a cappella singing group of mostly suburban dads and grandfathers. NPR's Frank Langfitt has the story on the group's improbable rise from Bryn Mawr, Pennsylvania.
13: These are guys in there from their 30s to their 70s, and it's a weeknight out in a big house outside of Philadelphia, and they're all reading new sheet music, learning a new song, and they're wearing shorts and polo shirts.
14: The sailors say brandy.
15: America has a lot of post-collegiate a cappella groups. Like most, The Tonics did not draw a large audience. Last year, they had about 500 followers on Instagram. Then, one day in December, they posted a video rehearsing in a circle in a member's island.

0: My name is Emily Hagen. I go by Emily Knows Everything online, and I'm a comedic journalist on the internet.
1: When Hagen stumbled across the Tonics on Instagram, she began promoting them to her more than 130,000 followers. She says the group struck a chord with digital audiences for two reasons.
0: They felt authentic and wholesome. They didn't feel like they were on the internet to get famous. I felt like they actually cared about their craft.
1: Hagen says the Tonics also present a different image of how men get together beyond things like watching sports.
0: I don't think people knew that there was male a cappella groups that sang in kitchens. I think the Tonics prove that you don't have to be rage baiting people to get attention on the internet. If you just exude joy, you can spread your message that way too.
1: Jim Buck helped found the group with some high school and college buddies in 1990. Now 67, here's Buck singing a Michael Bublé song.
2: I just haven't met you yet.
1: The Tonics are mostly white. Many have gray hair. People post comments on their Instagram page making fun of the group's preppy attire and apparent wealth. Some commenters say the Tonics should change their name. Kim and Buck list a few suggestions.
3: LinkedIn Park is one of my favorites. CEO Speedwagon.
4: JP and the Morgans.
3: JP and the Morgans.
4: I recall that.
1: Another suggestion, FICO and the scores. Kim and Buck say the Tonics have leaned into the humor.
3: We don't take ourselves seriously. Yeah. We are just not that good.
4: We're not pros.
1: The group rehearses Thursday nights and includes several school teachers, as well as people in finance and a university vice provost. Richard Chung, a pediatrician, is the group's newest member.
5: The kind of brotherhood type of vibe that we have in the group, I think, is great. The other side part is my wife has been telling me I need to make more friends, and so this is a good opportunity to do that as well.
6: Is it helping?
5: Oh, for sure. You know, I think guys my age, middle age, I think it's hard to find good friends and keep good friends.
1: These days, Tonics are occasionally recognized around Philadelphia. More people want to join the group. And Kim says one lesson of their unexpected success applies online and in real life. Just be yourself. Frank Langford, NPR News, Bryn Mawr, Pennsylvania.
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0: This is All Things Considered from NPR News. I'm Sasha Pfeiffer.
1: And I'm Juana Summers. In Rwanda's remote villages, everyday life can be difficult. Steep valleys and rivers can separate communities from schools, health clinics, and markets. One program has built dozens of footbridges to connect people to these vital services, and researchers had a rare opportunity to study the impact. NPR's Fatma Tanis went to Rwanda to see what a simple piece of infrastructure can change and what it can't.
2: For Naomi Nibishaka, there's life.

0: Before the Bridge and Life After. The 76-year-old is crossing the rushing waters of the Mukungwe River on a pedestrian suspension bridge. It connects two settlements in a valley in northwest Rwanda. She lives on one side, her son and grandkids on the other. My grandkids bring me food every day, she says. Before, there was a makeshift crossing made from timber logs, but when it rained, the surface would get dangerously slippery, and eventually it would wash away by the surging floods. The alternative was a three-hour hike to a narrower passage. On many rainy days, Naomi would have to go without eating.
1: When someone went missing, we'd look for them. But if it was a rainy day, we'd ask the other side if that person slept over. And if they can't find them, we'd look for the body.
0: She says many people drowned. It's a stark contrast from what it's like on this summer day. The sun is shining, the valley is bursting with green vegetation, the bridge is crowded, people crossing back and forth, carrying heavy sacks with produce or hay for animals. Children play nearby, and Naomi is on her way to see her family. The bridge was built in 2025 by a nonprofit organization called FICA. It means to arrive in Swahili. Devin Connell is a vice president of programs, and I meet him at the foot of the bridge.
2: Can you tell me a little bit about this bridge? What is it made of?
3: It seems to be largely made out of like some concrete and... Is that steel?
4: Yeah. So this is a suspension bridge, which is the type of bridge we build in valleys. If you think of a steep gorge that might have hills on both sides, that's where we build a suspended bridge, and then the cables sag down below, you know, kind of classically like an Indiana Jones style bridge.
0: This one is 230 feet long, roughly the length of a city block, and was designed to be built by hand with minimal tools, Connell says, because it's expensive and difficult to get heavy machinery into remote areas. The paved roads ended about an hour's drive from here.
4: The whole country is very mountainous, very steep, and very wet. So to build infrastructure or provide electrification across the country is just, it is just a logistical and physically difficult task to do.
0: This effort was part of a program that built 96 bridges in remote communities, funded by the Rwandan government. Evan Thomas is an environmental engineer with the University of Colorado Boulder and one of the researchers who studied the impact. They started collecting data in 2020.
5: So in year zero, there were no bridges at all. And 5 years later, 96 sites had bridges. And we collected tens of thousands of surveys from hundreds of villages and thousands of households to try to figure out what changes when you get a bridge.
6: What did you find?
5: We found an increase in household consumption, an increase in household income, an increase in the amount of land people are cultivating, an increase in use of fertilizers.
0: Farmers who make banana wine more than tripled their output. And 40% of the population gained access to healthcare. We cross the river and walk north, deeper into the village. A narrow mud path curves around small homes. There are no utility cables. The communities on either side of the bridge share services, so the health clinic is on this side. The school and the post office are across the river. Marie Mutiimana has been teaching primary school here for 28 years and makes the crossing twice every weekday.
7: If it started raining while we were at school, I wouldn't be able to concentrate on teaching. I would just worry about how we were all going to get home.
0: She'd worked for years to encourage parents to send their children to school, but deep down, she knew it was the river that kept dropout levels high.
7: Sometimes I invested my own money in renting bicycles for those students for a faster commute, and the parents were relying on me.
0: Now that crossing is safe, more than 134 students re-enrolled in the school. They're excited to be back with their friends, and she can focus on the teaching, she says. Edward Miguel is a development economist at the University of California, Berkeley. He was not part of the research, but says it's one of the first efforts to measure the impact of bridges.
8: What this study shows is just how valuable those infrastructure investments and those transport investments can be in rural areas. They can, you know, truly be transformative.
0: Yet the bridge can't solve all the issues. Villagers say they need roads, electricity, and clean water. Miguel says the problems facing rural populations can be daunting.
8: Sometimes people look at it and throw up their hands and go like, oh my God, we solved the bridge, but now we need the road. We solved the road. We need electricity. We solved electricity. But every time you make one of those investments, you improve people's lives.
0: For school teacher Marie, the bridge was just the beginning. We don't have a safety concern anymore, she says. Finally, they have peace of mind. And now they can ask for all the other services they need. Fatma Tanis, NPR News, the Mukungwe River Valley in Rwanda.
6: This week, pop star Miley Cyrus accomplished a feat that had eluded her for more than a decade. Stephen Thompson of NPR Music has more.
9: 13 years ago this month, Miley Cyrus hit number one with an album called Bangers. In the years since, Cyrus has released some huge hits and even won Record of the Year at the Grammys for her 2023 song, Flowers. But her albums haven't hit number one since that long-ago fall of 2013. Just last year, her album Something Beautiful spent a single week in the top 10, peaking at number four before dropping off the chart entirely 2 weeks later. But this week, Miley Cyrus is back at number one. Bass Persuades debuts in the top spot on this week's albums chart. It's an impressive rebound for the singer, who has two songs on this week's Hot 100 and recently hit the top 40 with the new album's title track. The singer recently rebranded from Miley Cyrus to just Miley, sort of like Madonna or Cher. So she has to be happy with the chart performance of her first album as Miley. But there are a few asterisks worth noting. Bass Persuades is hitting number one during an unusually slow week on the charts, and it barely surpassed the albums at numbers 2 and 3. And despite strong sales, the first week streaming numbers for Bass Persuades are actually weaker than those of its predecessor. Still, a chart-topping album is a chart-topping album, and after a long and fruitful career as Hannah Montana and Miley Cyrus, Miley will surely take it. Stephen Thompson, NPR Music.
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0: 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I'm Charlotte Gallagher. Coming up.
1: Well, her legal status is a little unclear at the moment. Her attorneys have called on the governor to commute her sentence to life without parole, so meaning she would just live out the rest of her life in prison. The governor has not done that yet.
0: What will happen to death row inmate Krista Pike after a botched execution left her in a critical condition? Also, as clashes between school protesters and police